Please stand for a reading from the Gospel. The Lord be with you. A reading from the Holy Gospel according to John. Standing by the cross of Jesus were his mother and his mother's sister, Mary, the wife of Clopas, and Mary Magdalene. When Jesus saw his mother and the disciple there whom he loved, he said to his mother, "Woman, behold your son." Then he said to the disciple, "Behold your mother." And from that hour, the disciple took her into his home. The Gospel of the Lord. At a previous parish, there was a time at which I was preaching a homily, and there was a screaming baby in the church. Now, this happens from time to time, and oftentimes it's actually a good thing when children make some noise. It's a sign of a vibrant and a young and a living parish when you do have young children there, and young children will make noise. But this was over the top. This was so loud that I think everyone was being distracted. I could tell it had really kind of annoyed different people. Very hard to focus on the homily, and I could tell some people were annoyed, and the family in question didn't take the child out for a while, and then eventually they finally did. There was a little sense of relief. I said, "Well, what do I say about this?" Because every one of my brother priests knows you cannot talk about this. You cannot tell people to take a child out of the church. If you do, you single out the person, then they feel bad and they'll get upset. So it's kind of a no-win situation. But I thought to myself, what would Archbishop Sheen do in this moment? And then I remembered he had a similar situation once in which there was a woman with a fussy child, and the woman got up to take the child out, and Sheen then said to the woman, "Oh, ma'am, no, don't be troubled. You don't need to take the child out. The child's not bothering me." And then she responded, "No, you're bothering the child." So that's that was a fantastic one of Sheen's jokes, and it really did ease the tension, humor does go a long way. Well, tonight I'd like to talk about another mother and another child, and that would be Mary, and then, of course, her son, Jesus. So as we reflect on the Blessed Mother, we spend some time to consider these things as well. Sheen had a great insight in the need, according to the divine plan, for the feminine. Jesus came to us as a man, but Sheen said it was important that there also be that feminine element, and so Mary's role was, according to God's divine wisdom, really necessary in that plan. If Adam and Eve were present at the beginning when the world was created, well, then there would need to be a new Adam and a new Eve present in the work of redemption. And so that was the role that Mary would play in bringing Christ into the world. And so it's a beautiful way in which the Lord unveiled this plan. And Jesus certainly loved Mary, so why shouldn't we? I think Sheen would tell us that as well, and absolutely we should. Sheen was very devoted to Mary, and it began from the time of his baptism. So we were told that Delia Sheen was the one who presented Fulton Sheen, or Peter John Sheen at the time, presented him to Mary's altar when he was baptized at St. Mary's Church in El Paso, Illinois. And although Sheen was too young to know what had happened at that moment, he consciously renewed that same dedication at his first communion. He mentioned giving himself to the Blessed Mother also when he made his first communion. When he was ordained a priest, he formed not only the intention of making the holy hour, but he also had the regular practice of offering Mass in honor of the Blessed Virgin Mary on Saturdays, and that was something that was very important to him, another one of his personal commitments. When he was ordained a bishop, he chose as his episcopal motto, he would say, "Da permatrem me venire," which means, "Grant that I may come to you through your mother." So again, in specifically invoking the Blessed Virgin Mary, who was a constant guide and protectress for him throughout his time as priest and bishop. Every paper that he wrote on, every chalkboard that he touched, had the flourish of the JMJ implicitly calling upon Jesus, Mary, and Joseph. Such was that ingrained habit that it was almost automatic, and so it was with everything that he did. And even when he came close to the time of his death, he prayed that he would die on a feast day of the Blessed Virgin Mary or on a Saturday. He died on Sunday, December 9th, 1979, but that was the day after the Feast of the Immaculate Conception, Saturday, December 8th of that year. So I'll give him that one. So that's, I will say.

teacher then passing on the faith? No, that wasn't something they had in common either. Was Mary famous for her preaching? Now, Sheen was known in particular for the preaching he would give at St. Agnes Church in New York or St. Patrick's Cathedral, the Tre Ore devotion on Good Friday. Countless people would listen and stand outside the doors of the church just to hear some of Sheen's words. Well, Mary never really said very much. We have very few words recorded from Mary in the scriptures, so we don't know her as a great preacher, though every one of her words is filled with great insight. The words, the few words that are recorded, but the ones in scripture that are said by the Blessed Mother are worthy of much reflection, but she was not a big preacher. Was Mary known as a political orator, the way, you know, fighting injustice in the political systems of her day, just as Sheen was known for his teachings on communism and the way he would vigorously confront that ideology? Well, that's not true either. Was Mary known to evangelize tens of thousands of people, like the way that Sheen won so many converts? Was Mary a convert maker? Did she go out and make converts? No, we don't know anything about that either. Was Mary famous? Was she recognized everywhere she went? So did she receive honors and awards, like the Emmy that Archbishop Sheen won? Well, we're told at one point when people were talking about Jesus, isn't he the son of the carpenter? Like they didn't even make mention to Mary's name or even to Joseph's name, but just referred to him as that carpenter's son. So Mary was someone who throughout much of her life was not really recognized by the public. All of the holiness that she possessed, it was all held within, but not recognized by the rest of the world, at least not at the time of her life. Did she travel throughout the world the way Sheen did, building up the missions? So founding different churches in missionary or foreign lands? Well, no. The longest trip Mary took was the flight down into Egypt, but no, she wasn't known in particular for traveling. So what do Sheen and Mary have in common? Well, I would suggest fundamentally, and perhaps most importantly, it's this, that Mary was a woman of prayer. In fact, the Second Vatican Council reminds us that Mary is the model of the church at prayer. And she also is the model for love of Jesus. So who loved Jesus more than his mother? The Immaculate Heart of Mary, so closely united to the Sacred Heart of Jesus. And here, this is the most important connection. While many things we can say differentiate Sheen and Mary, in this case, it's not so much that Mary followed Sheen. Really, we can say that Sheen imitated Mary in prayer and in love, the most important things of all. The time that Mary had with our Lord, she had the privilege of 30 years with our Lord, 30 years in the presence of our Lord. And it's famously known that Sheen spent an hour each day from his priesthood until his death, spending time in prayer before the Blessed Sacrament. And if you add all of that up, all of those hours, you get to a little more than 2.5 years of time that Sheen spent in front of the Blessed Sacrament. Well, Mary had 30 years, so she had even more time. So who knows our Lord better? Who loves our Lord better? Who is someone who has prayed more in the presence of our Lord Jesus himself than the Blessed Virgin Mary? And so here is why she really becomes the perfect model. And so we now see the importance of Sheen's devotion to the Blessed Mother. What did Sheen learn from Mary? I think that there are many moments in Mary's life that we can say had a direct impact on Sheen's life, making him the man and the bishop who he turned out to be. At the Annunciation, we know Mary's response when she was invited by the Archangel Gabriel. What did she say? She said, "Let it be done unto me according to your word." With surrender, with humility, she accepted the Lord's will and not her own will. Similar to ways in which Sheen at different times had to do the same thing. Even before going into seminary, when he was at St. Viator's College in Bourbonnais, Illinois, there was a point at which he had to renounce a scholarship that he was given in order to go into seminary. And there was a moment when he followed the example of Mary by looking to do the Lord's will and not his own. At the time of the Nativity, we remember what happened to Mary and to Joseph and then the birth of the Christ child when there was no room in the inn. And there they had to find a squalid location, so a mean and a lowly stable where the King of Kings and the Prince of Peace would be born. And what a tragedy, you could say, that would be, that he is born in utter poverty. And Sheen himself is well known to have had lots of money that would come into his possession, but he gave so much of it away, specifically rejecting attachment to worldly things, embracing that spirit of poverty. And that's also a remarkable thing, another influence that we can see from the example of Mary and Jesus on the life of Fulton Sheen.
Mary was persecuted. They had to flee to Egypt.

Egypt to protect the Christ child because King Herod was seeking the child's life. And in many ways, we can say that in Jesus' life, everything for the Messiah seemed to go wrong at times. But that was God's plan. That was God's will. So whatever difficulties they had, and whether the poverty of the nativity or the flight into Egypt, Sheen himself had his share of difficulties and moments in which he experienced some persecution. The academic infighting in the theology department at the Catholic University of America caused him to move to the philosophy department. So there was a moment in which there was controversy, and it had a repercussion on Bishop Sheen. There was the famous difficulties with Cardinal Spellman, so another difficulty, another times at which Sheen was put to the test. And many of the things that he tried to do as Bishop of Rochester, there were many times he was criticized for the decisions that he made or for the efforts that he made to try to implement the Second Vatican Council. So he was no stranger to persecution, but Mary and our Lord bore those moments of persecution in silence. Without complaining, and so Sheen did the same, famously being recognized for not complaining about those who had caused him different suffering. Most importantly, Mary standing at the foot of the cross. This is a moment at which we see the tremendous way in which Jesus and Mary are so closely united. Jesus, who suffered on the cross, Mary, who suffered alongside with him. Sheen describes her as a co-redemptrix, as someone who offered up her sufferings in union with our Lord in order to add to the perfect sacrifice that he offered for the salvation of the world. This is something that Sheen himself reflected on, thinking about his own sufferings, even asking for sufferings at times if it would save a soul or bring a soul back to Christ. Jesus' side was pierced with a lance, and so Mary, beholding that, she thought of the time at which he had open heart surgery and looked at the wound in his side, the scar that he bore, uniting himself more and more in the image of our Lord Jesus. The words of Simeon were fulfilled when Mary stood at the foot of the cross. Simeon, who said that you yourself, a sword of sorrow will pierce. And so Mary offered up her sufferings as well. Sheen described the fear of the cross that he had earlier in life, but he came to embrace it, the cross being an important and central part of his life. It was Mary who gave a body to our Lord. So Jesus took on flesh in the womb of Mary. So from Mary, our Lord took and formed the hands and the feet, hands and feet that would later be stretched out upon the cross and nailed to the cross, crucified for love of us, with the hands extended in that important gesture of the Lord showing his love to the entire world, pouring out upon it his love and the grace of salvation. Sheen, I think, meditated on this so much, recognizing that a priest must follow the example of our Lord Jesus. To be a priest of Jesus Christ is to be a priest and a victim, uniting our sufferings with those of our Lord on the cross and those with Mary standing at the foot of the cross. Jesus surrendered everything at that moment, giving away everything. The clothes were stripped away from him. And then even at the very end, he had to surrender his mother, to entrust his mother to someone, the gospel that we heard today. Entrusting his mother to the beloved disciple John, and entrusting John with the care and the responsibility for Mary. What a tragic moment this would have been for Mary to lose our Lord Jesus Christ. And who does she gain in exchange? No offense to John. Okay, but there's no way John could compete with our Lord Jesus. So this was trading for something that was much less significant. And yet in this moment, we can say symbolically, she becomes a mother for all of us. And so her sorrow and her loss becomes our gain, as we now have a blessed mother interceding for us in heaven. Fulton Sheen connected the seven last words with the different individual beatitudes. And when it came to the last words, behold your son, behold your mother, he connected this with the beatitude of blessed are the pure of heart. For our Lord Jesus, in giving up everything, surrendered himself completely to the Father and was entirely single-minded, that purity of heart that we see in our Lord Jesus Christ's moment there on the cross becomes a model then for all of us to take to heart as well. So may the models of virtue and humility, but most importantly, obedience and love that we see in the Blessed Mother inspire us. With Sheen, may we imitate Mary's love for the Lord Jesus Christ, and may we take refuge under her mantle so that loved by Jesus with the same love that he has for his Blessed Mother, that we might persevere in serving him as she did.

Please join me in reciting the prayer for canonization. Heavenly Father, source of all holiness, you raise up within the Church in every age men and women who serve with heroic love and dedication. You have blessed your Church through the life and ministry of your faithful servant, Archbishop Fulton J. Sheen. He has written and spoken well of your divine Son, Jesus Christ, and was a true instrument of the Holy Spirit in touching the hearts of countless people. If it be according to your will, for the honor and glory of the Most Holy Trinity and the salvation of souls, we ask you to move the Church to proclaim him a saint. We ask this prayer through Jesus Christ, our Lord. Amen.

You have given them bread from heaven. Let us pray. Lord Jesus Christ, you gave us the Eucharist as the memorial of your suffering and death. May our worship of this sacrament of your body and blood help us to experience the salvation you won for us and the peace of the kingdom, where you live with the Father and the Holy Spirit.

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0: Blessed be Jesus Christ, true God and true man.
1: Blessed be the name of Jesus.
0: Blessed be his most sacred heart.
1: Blessed be his most precious blood.
0: Blessed be Jesus in the most holy sacrament of the altar.
1: Blessed be the Holy Spirit, the Paraclete.
0: Blessed be the great Mother of God, Mary, most holy.
1: Blessed be her holy and immaculate conception.
0: Blessed be her glorious Assumption.
1: Blessed be the name of Mary, Virgin and Mother.
0: Blessed be Saint Joseph, her most chaste spouse.
1: Blessed be God in his angels and in his saints.
0: May the heart of Jesus in the most blessed sacrament be praised, adored, and loved with grateful affection at every moment in all the tabernacles of the world, even until the end of time.

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2: Please join us in praying the International Rosary for Peace at Our Lady of the Rosary in Boise on Sunday, October 4th at 1 p.m. This special time of prayer will unite Catholics in praying for peace in families, communities, and throughout the world. Father John Guthunga will expose the Blessed Sacrament and lead benediction following the Rosary. All are welcome.
1: Salt and Light Radio presents Reflections on the Family, passages from The Joy of Love by Pope Francis. Here now is the Director of Marriage and Family Life for the Diocese of Boise, Jay Wanicott.
3: From paragraphs 321 and 322, Christian couples are for each other, for their children, and for their relatives, cooperators of grace and witnesses of the faith. God calls them to bestow life and to care for life. For this reason, the family has always been the nearest hospital. So let us care for one another, guide and encourage one another, and experience this as part of our family spirituality. Life as a couple is a daily sharing in God's creative work, and each person is for the other a constant challenge from the Holy Spirit. God's love is proclaimed through the living and concrete word, whereby the man and the woman express their conjugal love, and the two are thus mutual reflections of that divine love, which comforts with a word, a look, a helping hand, a caress, and embrace. For this reason, to want to form a family is to resolve to be part of God's dream, to choose to dream with Him, and to want to build with Him, to join Him in this saga of building a world where no one will feel alone. All family life is a shepherding in mercy. Each of us, by love and care, leaves a mark on the lives of others. With Paul, we can say, "You are our letter of recommendation, written on our hearts, not with ink, but with the Spirit of a living God." Each of us is a fisher of men, who in Jesus' name casts the nets to others, or a farmer who tills the fresh soil of those whom he or she loves, seeking to bring out the best in them. Marital fruitfulness involves helping others, for to love anybody is to expect from him something which can neither be defined nor foreseen. It is at the same time in some way to make it possible for him to fulfill this expectation. This is itself a way to worship God, who has sown so much good in others, in the hope that we will help make it grow.
4: 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She saw this as a holistic approach to reaching the whole person in the middle of the world and bringing them truth and life.
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8: Welcome to Vatican Insider. I just wanted to tell you I'll be away for a bit on vacation, but my terrific colleagues and friends at EWTN Radio will be preparing a best of series in my absence. So sit back this weekend and enjoy a special listening adventure. Well, I have a special welcome today for my guest, and that's Monsignor Richard Sussman. We've been friends for a number of years. He is from the Diocese of Peoria in Illinois. I'm from Illinois myself, not far away. Peoria, as I think you all heard recently, this is the home diocese of Venerable Servant of God Fulton Sheen. And that's the person who's going to be the focus of our conversation today. So, Father Richard, welcome.
9: Thank you so much, Joan. It's nice to be here.
8: Well, let's talk about your priestly life for just a moment. You are a pastor in the Diocese of Peoria, but you were here on two different occasions, one to study and second to work at the Congregation for Clergy.
9: Right. After a year of ordination, Bishop Myers sent me to study canon law at the Lateran, so I was here for a couple of years then.
8: Good.
9: And then I came back in 2008 in January to work at the Congregation for Clergy, right. And I was there almost 10 years.
8: Almost 10. Wow, I hadn't even realized that. Well, you're in a rather sizable group of people. I've been here 40 years. You're in a sizable group of people I know who have come to study, come to work, and have gone back to being pastors, which is
9: right.
8: why you were in the seminary in the first place. Obviously, the focus of our conversation today is Bishop Sheen, Archbishop Sheen. So when did he first enter into your life? You were a young man, you'd heard about him, you'd seen him on TV. How?
9: Well, I'd certainly heard about him and listened to his tapes and when I was a small child, of course, he would come to the Diocese of Peoria often, and then it would always be in the Diocese newspaper. And my mom would point out to me, you know, oh, Fulton Sheen's back in the diocese. And then I read several of his works and also gave some of his works in Spanish to a couple of Spanish priests who wanted them when I was a young priest. And then when Bishop Jenke came in 2002 to be our new bishop, he decided to undertake the cause. He asked me for three names of priests I thought could do a cause. I was judicial vicar at the time. And so 2 weeks later, I gave him three names. And he said, well, why don't you think about a little more? Give me, a couple more names. So 2 weeks later, I gave him a couple more names. And he said, no, I want you to do it. So that's when I undertook to be the diocesan judge of the cause, to gather everything you have to gather at the local level. 67 books, the copies. I think there were 6,700 pages of Acts, both testimony from people who knew him about over 100 witnesses, and then searches of the archives, so archival material, including the FBI file.
8: Wow. So archival in the sense also of television, I'm guessing,
9: yeah.
8: Right? Not only the written, but television, because that is part, first of all, a cause only opens at the earliest 5 years after a person's death, unless a pope would change his mind. Is that correct?
9: Yes. It has to be usually after 5 years, unless there's a dispensation. If it's over 25 or 30 years, I can't remember, then you need to explain why it took so long. So the Vatican gives a kind of a window there. And we were just right at the time where we didn't have to explain. So we were just getting going just at the right time.
8: So now, who reads the documents? I mean, I was thinking when John Paul died, I knew they had to review everything he'd ever written and said, and it was like, oh my gosh, a mountain of material.
9: Right.
8: But there has to be a lot for Sheen because he was such a public figure.
9: Right. Well, at the local level, we had the Committee of Theologians and then Historical Commission. And so the theologians read his books when we found articles he'd written. They, of course, had listened to some of his tapes or videos. But then they had to, in order to help the cause along, they gave a summary of each of the books, each of the Historical Commission members. And then their opinion on whether or not it was sound theology. And, of course, it always was. But it was a big task for them.
8: Because you could still come across one little thing that, oh, my gosh, how did we overlook this years ago?
9: Right.
8: This is questionable. In his case, I can certainly imagine that. I have to say, I grew up with him in the sense of watching him on TV as a youngster. I think it was when we got our first TV. We got our first TV, and here on public television, this wouldn't happen today, was this amazing Bishop Fulton Sheen. And my parents made us watch it, but I really don't like that word made us because we were riveted.
9: I understand.
8: It was amazing.
9: Yes. When I called my mother to tell her the bishop had asked me to do this, she said, oh. And I said, well, what's wrong, Mom? She said, well, we watched him on TV and we always thought of him as a holy priest, but I never thought of him as a saint. And that was kind of my thinking until within a few weeks of starting to do the investigation and hearing from people that had heard us once on EWTN We had 275 letters in the P.O. box after 1 week.
10: Wow.
9: And they all, they were from people who knew him or met him when he was alive. And all the miraculous, wonderful, happy things they wrote about really was overpowering. And so I was quickly convinced that he would be a saint. But you're right, he reached many people on television, many people who maybe didn't even know he was a Catholic bishop. Somebody wrote in, we were Catholic in Portland, in Oregon, she said, and we watched him every week, but we didn't know he was a Catholic bishop. When we found that out, we were overjoyed because we were Catholic. So
10: wonderful.
9: When he went on television, he knew his audience had to be a little bit more general. And so he, of course, did address matters of philosophy, theology, sometimes politics, etc., but always from something that people, common people, can understand no matter what faith.
10: Right. And then his radio show, are there radio archives?
9: Yes, there are some. He was the first preacher on radio anywhere, on any form, and so he preached on the Catholic Hour. National Council of Catholic Men had the Catholic Hour that was on every, I think, Sunday afternoon. So he would take the train to New York and then preach on the Catholic Hour and then go back to Washington, where he was teaching at Catholic University at the time. And so that was over 20 years that he preached each week on the Catholic Hour. So a lot of those tapes do survive, but some don't.
10: I read the other day that when he had his Life is Worth Living, that 30 million people would tune in
9: yes.
10: to that.
9: Yes, that's true. He was asked to do a fill-in on the Dumont Network, which disappeared, of course, soon afterwards, but for 2 weeks in the summer, because they had a hole in their programming. And so he did, and it was so popular that they had him, and then it went eventually to, I think it was on ABC, The Life is Worth Living.
10: Oh, is it? Okay.
9: Yeah, but of course, at the time, the networks didn't all have national coverage, so they would pick up each other's shows sometimes, too. And 30 million was the right number, and that was when their television didn't exist everywhere.
10: Right.
9: And they say that a third of his audience was Catholic, a third Protestant, a third Jewish. And
10: interesting.
9: In the second year, he was given the Emmy for the most outstanding television personality. Now, the number one show on television was his show.
10: Awesome.
9: The number two show was the first half hour of Milton Berle's show, which was on opposite his.
10: Oh, my God.
9: Milton Berle was an hour show, though, and the second half hour of his show was number one in that time slot. So Milton Berle would complain, you know, kind of jokingly.
10: Sure.
9: And I don't know how he gets away with this, you know. And he said, well, I have better writers, Matthew, Mark, Luke, and John.
10: I love it. Oh, my God. He did have a wonderful sense of humor, and that always helps.
9: Yes.
10: I don't care what you do in life, a sense of humor. I want to ask a question a minute about the historical commission. Does every case that is open, every cause that's open for sainthood, is there a historical commission in the diocese?
9: Yes, there's always that at the local level. There are some exceptions for martyrs, which I would need to bone up on that if I were going to talk about it, but some exceptions for martyrs. But for a normal cause for saints, there is the local level, the diocesan cause.
10: Okay.
9: And then all that's assembled and then given the permission of the bishop, it's sealed and sent to the Congregation for Saints. And so,
10: do they send you information when a cause starts and a diocese doesn't really know, you know, steps 1 through 5? Does the bishop get information from the congregation? Here's what the minimum we need in this time period.
9: You know, the congregation is always very helpful when you approach them, but a lot of bishops don't even know to do that.
10: Oh.
9: I used to get a lot of phone calls from different people with possible, more lay people who knew of possible candidates for sainthood, and I would try to help them along the way. We quickly plugged into a Roman postulator, so we started getting the advice of a Roman postulator who helped to guide us through the steps. I studied the documentation myself, and you can do that, but he was very helpful, and it can be helpful to have someone to guide you along.
10: Well, the reason I ask is that Hawaii has become my second home. Practically, it's where I go for part of my vacation every year. And I started in 2008 when I went to cover Father, Blessed then, Damien.
9: Oh, sure.
10: Who had worked on Molokai with the victims of leprosy.
9: A good fine Belgian.
10: And yes, there you go,
9: and
10: exactly.
9: And one quarter Belgian.
10: I just became

0: caused immensely.
1: Oh.
0: Speak to his, well, I found out he was.
2: Oh,
0: All
2: good.
0: the proof is in Syracuse, New York,
1: Oh,
0: and
1: good.
0: it was Mother Mary Ann who asked him to be and then enrolled him in the order.
1: Wonderful.
0: And I found out just by, you know, a serendipitous encounter.
1: Wonderful.
0: Here in Rome. So that's why I also asked the question about the historic.
1: Sure.
0: His historical commission. Stay tuned for part two of my conversation with Monsignor Richard Sulzman, Vice Postulator for the Cause of Sainthood for Venerable Servant of God, Archbishop Fulton Sheen.
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6: Prayer is the only truly creative power in the world. God is the only one who can create something out of nothing. And when we pray, we welcome God into our hearts. And once He's there, He's going to do something. He's going to change things. He's going to transform us. He's going to make something out of the nothing that is me. That's the power of prayer for me. It's the only power that's guaranteed to change my life. And the only way I know to make that happen is through prayer.
7: Welcome back to Vatican Insider. Here's Joan Lewis.
0: Welcome back to part two of my conversation with Monsignor Richard Sulzman, pastor in the Diocese of Peoria in Illinois, and also the Vice Postulator of the Cause for Sainthood, a Venerable Servant of God, Archbishop Fulton Sheen. We learn, among other things, all about the duties of a Vice Postulator and the status of Archbishop Sheen's cause. We know, for example, that Pope Francis recently declared that a miracle through Archbishop Sheen's intercession be promulgated by the Congregation for the Causes of Saints. So a cause is opened and a bishop decides this and then just appoints people and, okay, you should be on the commission. How does that work to put these people together?
1: Well, the Episcopal delegate or myself, I was in charge of then helping line things up for the bishop. For the theological commissioners, we chose those who had at least a license in theology, a church license in theology, and I think actually one of them had a doctorate. So you find qualified people.
0: Right.
1: The historic commission, we had people in Peoria, but then we cooperated with the archives in Rochester and other places.
0: Right.
1: And some of us actually went to Rochester to do some deeper investigation and to get copies of things. But Bishop Sheen had a column in the Catholic newspaper syndicate every week, and he also had a secular column
0: in
1: the secular newspapers weekly. And so that's 52 a week for how many years?
0: Wow.
1: So there were a lot of things that we, as soon as I saw something, we printed it out, we tried to preserve it, but and a lot of the tapes, of course, and were lost.
0: Sure.
1: And so we presented the best we could to the congregation.
0: The best of the best. Well, it's wonderful because the one advantage you certainly have with Sheen is that there are people, are still and were people who knew him.
1: Yeah.
0: And could talk to him and be witnesses
1: that
0: I used to pray.
1: Moving, yes.
0: Yeah, all the personal things or the encounters or his prayer life or whatever, which, for example, we don't have living witnesses, obviously, for Brother Dutton. Yeah, he died in 1931. So.
1: And that's why the congregation asked that you get a dispensation if it's been over, I think, 30 years.
0: Oh, sure.
1: But they give it freely, especially, but it's always best to have eyewitnesses, you know, some people who actually knew. And they were fascinating. A lot of his relatives, people who studied under him, people who worked with him. Just fascinating.
0: I think I read recently when the news came out about his cause, wasn't it Pope Emeritus Benedict who was absolutely enthralled by

0: by the way he taught, by Sheen's charism?
1: Yes, because Pope Emeritus Benedict was an expert for the Commission on Missions for the Second Vatican Council, and Sheen was a member. Yeah, so.
0: I did not know that.
1: Yes, and so there are pictures, you know, of that commission where they had met up in the mountains, you know, and done some of their preliminary work, and Pope Benedict's just behind Fulton Sheen.
0: Wow.
1: And it said also, I've heard this more than once from solid, you know, citizens, that Pope John Paul used to perfect his English by listening to Fulton Sheen.
0: Oh, my word.
1: Yes.
0: No surprise at all. Because, yes, he would have been on television in those years, obviously.
1: Yeah, no.
0: He started Life is Worth Living, I think, in 1951,
1: right.
0: If I recall correctly. Mm-hmm. Your precise role is to liaise with the congregation and the postulator for the cause?
1: When I finished being Episcopal delegate, because we finished our work at the diocesan level, then when I was here in Rome, because I came at the same time, I was here in those 10 years, so I became the coordinator of international outreach. So I would buy translations of Bishop Sheen's in German or French or Polish or Italian or Spanish and give them to officials here who spoke those languages. And the older ones especially remembered Bishop Sheen, especially the older Italian priest, because in the 40s and 50s,
0: wow.
1: They saw him as a great ally in their fight against some of the things that were, especially the Soviets were trying to, you know, influence Italy and, you know, some of the European countries. So they really loved Bishop Sheen, the older priest. And
0: wow.
1: Cardinals, bishops that I've met, the Italians, they really have a great affection for him. So that's what I did during that time. And then Father Andrew Apostoli.
0: Oh, I knew him very well,
1: yes. He was the vice postulator because he was ordained by Bishop Sheen.
0: That's right.
1: And I worked with him closely for years. And then Bishop asked me upon his death to be the vice postulator. And so I was appointed once again the vice postulator.
0: Okay.
1: Yeah.
0: Let's talk about miracles. There has to be, I think I only learned this for John Paul, a miracle for beatification,
1: mm-hmm.
0: one for canonization. But correct me if I'm wrong, the one for canonization has to take place after the beatification.
1: Right. After the permission is given, after the decree is given by the Pope to say the beatification can take place.
0: Okay.
1: So if any of your listeners knows of a miracle after July 5th, 2019, July 5th, after last Friday when the decree was given, those are the miracles we can consider for canonization.
0: I do have a friend who's very worried who has brain cancer, and my first thought, I just learned about it probably like 10 days ago, and my first thought was pray to Sheen. Because I think the news had just come out. I said, pray, but get everyone you know to pray also.
1: Yeah, and really, I've heard this comment from even people who are well in the know. There are so many miracles associated with Bishop Sheen. And some of them can be considered formally, some of them not, but they're miracles nonetheless. Just beautiful things. Many that happened while he was alive. I have so many stories about those.
0: Wow.
1: Yes.
0: Well, I heard the same thing about John Paul from now Cardinal Zivitz, obviously,
1: yes.
0: Monsignor, his secretary at one point, and friend, if you will, for 40 years. But he told me several stories of things that happened while he was alive.
1: I have no
0: and
1: doubt.
0: Those cannot be counted at the congregation for the causes of saints.
1: Well, they're not as miracles for the beatification, but they can be part of the reputation of sanctity.
0: Okay.
1: And reputation of holiness, you know, and so... So we included all those types of things, all the letters that come in. Many of those were included in what we submitted to Rome, too, over 10 years ago.
0: What does a person do who has a miraculous cure? Today we're looking at physical more than anything,
1: yes.
0: because it can be proved. Doctors can say so-and-so
1: right,
0: had
1: exactly.
0: cancer or whatever. It's been in remission. It's been so many years. So they there's no good reason for this person to no longer have. So we
1: or at Lourdes where there were no bones and all of a sudden there were bones in the leg, you know?
0: Yeah, exactly.
1: You know, so when there is a possible miracle, if they communicate somehow to the office in Peoria, the Fulton Sheen Foundation or to the Diocese of Peoria.
0: I'll put that on my blog.
1: Okay,
0: yeah.
1: Good.
0: Right.
1: And then, you know, there's so many means of communication. It used to be letters would come in and that's always best, but emails or whatever to start the look.
0: Yeah.
1: And usually I ask them to give me a paragraph or two about what happened.
0: Mm-hmm.
1: You know, because I get phone calls a lot of times. Oh, something great happened. Okay, just tell me what it is.
0: Yeah.
1: And then we can move on. And So it's wonderful when that happens.
0: Well, when I first went to Hawaii in 2008 to just kind of explore the island of Molokai and Father Damien, the reason I even went, I got an email from somebody who followed my blog, and she said, by the way, Joan, the woman cured of cancer for the miracle of Damien for his canonization is in my parish. Well, I, like hours after I got off the plane, I met Audrey Taguchi.
1: Oh, wonderful.
0: Her, she's still with us today, a very vibrant 88 years old. But her story was, it was a cancer that she had. And the doctor announces that she has this lung cancer, never, of course, smoked in her life anyway. And so she very calmly said, because she's a calm person, well, I guess my husband and I'll just have to go pray to the at the grave of Father Damien. And they flew the next day over to Molokai, prayed at his grave. When she came back for her next appointment with Dr. Chang, he did some tests and x-rays, and he said, we might have to redo these x-rays. The cancer seems to have diminished. And then the next period, she was to come in 3 months later, there was no cancer.
1: Oh, and so astounding.
0: I know. Wonderful. And he said, well, this is a miracle. There's absolutely no explanation. Of course, she said, well, yes, there is. I prayed. I trusted in Father Damien. I prayed at his tomb. And he said, he wasn't a Catholic, but he said, I know your church believes in miracles. This is a miracle. And if you don't tell the bishop, I will. And so Audrey was pushed into telling the visit. And, of course, the rest is history.
1: Wonderful.
0: As you and I know.
1: You know what I found, too, in talking with other people working on causes? It's often the Protestant nurses and doctors who are, you know, are non-Catholic, who are more, even more convinced right away.
0: Sure,
1: you know,
0: I can understand
1: that. And
0: so
1: we get very excited about
0: seeing
1: something.
0: So now the next step is just preparations for
1: the beatification. Yes.
0: And that takes place locally.
1: It will be in the cathedral, in the Diocese of Peoria in the upcoming months. We're not sure when yet. We're waiting to hear back from the Holy See.
0: So the Holy See, do they confirm a date you've chosen, or do they suggest a date?
1: Both, I think. It works out. But once the cardinal prefect of the Congregation for Saints usually comes and does the beatification.
0: That's true.
1: And so it depends on his schedule. But it's submitted to the Secretary of State to ask His Holiness what his opinion is or whatever. And so when the Secretary of State confirms it, then it's able to go forward.
0: Well, you and I will be in touch, because if it's during any one of my visits to the States, I fly in and out of Chicago. That's kind of my base for travel.
1: Yeah,
0: so Peoria would definitely, you know, be on my agenda. So your task continues simply because there's a canonization somewhere down the road.
1: Exactly. Yeah. And I have some questions. I've had some questions from just friends and things around here. You know, well, what about canonization? And so I asked some questions myself.
0: Sure.
1: Over at the congregation and to the postulator. And so we're moving ahead with that, too.
0: Okay, we got to work on that miracle after, what did you say, July 5th, 2019.
1: Exactly.
0: It has to take place after that.
1: Exactly.
0: So. Well, I've been calling you Father, your Monsignor, of course. But anyway, Monsignor Sulzman.
1: The Pope is the Holy Father, so it doesn't bother me at all.
0: Yeah. You're right. Well, I want to thank you for your input today and your work on the cause, and maybe for my own questions regarding Brother Joseph Dutton, I'll be in touch with you, you know, because it's a fascinating step, and I just was so enamored of this man's life and his holiness.
1: Excellent, yes.
0: It's just a magnificent, magnificent story.
1: Well, and you've done the right thing by putting together a league. You said you have a guild of some kind. And that's how you start.
0: Right.
1: And that's how the Holy See eventually can see that there's interest by a wide variety of people.
0: Yeah.
1: So that's wonderful that you're...
0: Well, we have an expert in canon law. We have,
1: many
0: different people. I mean, we have priests, we have lay people, but all of whom, each of whom, has somehow been involved in Molokai, knows Dutton's life, could recite it in their sleep, et cetera, et cetera. Mm-hmm. So it's just very, very exciting. And Molokai is a little handkerchief-sized piece of land, considering the planet. It's a paradise on Earth. A lot of us are worried about what's going to happen at Molokai when the last person who... They have had leprosy, but they're not contagious anymore. Mm-hmm. There's only six or seven still living there.
1: Mm-hmm.
0: But there's like 100 workers from the forest industry, agriculture,
1: the
0: Hawaii Health Department. So a lot of us are wondering what will happen to Kalupapa, this little peninsula.
1: Yeah, yeah.
0: Because, you know, we don't want to see it develop. It's such a holy place.
1: Mm-hmm.
0: There's 8,000 victims of leprosy that are buried there, including the grandfather of Bishop Larry Silva, of Honolulu. I've been to his grave, prayed over his grave. Huh. The bishop goes once or twice a year with seminarians, you know. So it's an amazing and wonderful story to begin to follow these lives. And I would suggest really to my listeners, you know, pick up a book. If you have a favorite saint, read their life.
1: Exactly.
0: If you want to know more about Bishop Sheen, you're going to be able to find books on him. But if you need inspiration, there are so many saintly people out there, and so many already declared saints.
1: And that speak to the heart and speak to the needs of the person,
0: yes.
1: Each person.
0: And they tell you, like Sheen did, that life is worth living.
1: Yes, definitely.
0: The best part, right.
1: Right, right.
0: Well, Father, continued good luck in your work. I'll see you in Rome, I hope in Peoria for a beatification. And anyway, continue to try and stay cool. We've had the tropics here in Rome, haven't we?
1: Goodness, yes.
0: Yeah. Okay.
1: I'm glad of the air conditioning when I can get it.
0: Oh, I don't blame you. Well, listen, take care and God bless you in your work.
1: Thank you. God bless you.
0: Thanks for tuning in to the Best of Vatican Insider while I'm on vacation. 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
13: We want to invite you to pray the rosary with us. The rosary is many things, but perhaps the best way to think about the rosary is to think about it as a spiritual place, as an invisible chapel that you can enter into even in a busy time of life. And in a place like this, to enter into silence, into prayerfulness, and to follow the events of the life of our Lord Jesus Christ as they must have been seen by the eyes of his mother. We celebrate the Rosary with Mary, but of course, that means we celebrate it with Jesus. And we look on him in the mysteries of grace and salvation as his mother and Joseph and the apostles must have seen these events. So, quietly enter into your own spirit and join us as we offer the Rosary to God in honor of Christ and his mother.

0: The first five decades of the Rosary are called the joyful mysteries. They're called joyful because they represent the early events in the life of Christ and the joy that his mother would have had at these events. In the name of the Father, and of the Son, and of the Holy Spirit. Amen. I believe in God, the Father Almighty, creator of heaven and earth, and in Jesus Christ, his only Son, our Lord, who was conceived by the Holy Spirit, born of the Virgin Mary, suffered under Pontius Pilate, was crucified, died, and was buried. He descended into hell. The third day he rose again from the dead, and he ascended into heaven, and is seated at the right hand of God, the Father Almighty, from whence he shall come to judge the living and the dead.
1: I believe in the Holy Spirit, the Holy Catholic Church, the communion of saints, the forgiveness of sins, the resurrection of the body, and life everlasting. Amen.
0: Our Father, who art in heaven, hallowed be thy name. Thy kingdom come, thy will be done, on earth as it is in heaven.
1: Give us this day our daily bread, and forgive us our trespasses, as we forgive those who trespass against us. And lead us not into temptation, but deliver us from evil. Amen.
0: Let us offer the next three Aves, that we will have an increase of faith, hope, and love. Hail Mary, full of grace, the Lord is with thee. Blessed art thou amongst women, and blessed is the fruit of thy womb, Jesus.
1: Holy Mary, Mother of God, pray for us sinners, now and at the hour of our death. Amen.
0: Hail Mary, full of grace, the Lord is with thee. Blessed art thou amongst women, and blessed is the fruit of thy womb, Jesus.
1: Holy Mary, Mother of God, pray for us sinners, now and at the hour of our death. Amen.
0: Hail Mary, full of grace, the Lord is with thee. Blessed art thou amongst women, and blessed is the fruit of thy womb, Jesus.
1: Holy Mary, Mother of God, pray for us sinners, now and at the hour of our death. Amen.
0: Glory be to the Father, and to the Son, and to the Holy Spirit.
1: As it was in the beginning, is now, and ever shall be, world without end. Amen.

0: The first joyful mystery, the Annunciation by the angel to Mary that she will be the mother of Emmanuel. Our Father, who art in heaven, hallowed be thy name. Thy kingdom come, thy will be done, on earth as it is in heaven.
1: Give us this day our daily bread, and forgive us our trespasses, as we forgive those who trespass against us. And lead us not into temptation, but deliver us from evil. Amen.
0: Hail Mary, full of grace, the Lord is with thee. Blessed art thou amongst women, and blessed is the fruit of thy womb, Jesus.
1: Holy Mary, Mother of God, pray for us sinners, now and at the hour of our death. Amen.
0: Hail Mary, full of grace, the Lord is with thee. Blessed art thou amongst women, and blessed is the fruit of thy womb, Jesus.
1: Holy Mary, Mother of God, pray for us sinners, now and at the hour of our death. Amen.
0: Hail Mary, full of grace, the Lord is with thee. Blessed art thou amongst women, and blessed is the fruit of thy womb, Jesus.
1: Holy Mary, Mother of God, pray for us sinners, now and at the hour of our death. Amen.
0: Hail Mary, full of grace, the Lord is with thee. Blessed art thou amongst women, and blessed is the fruit of thy womb, Jesus.
1: Holy Mary, Mother of God, pray for us sinners, now and at the hour of our death. Amen.
0: Hail Mary, full of grace, the Lord is with thee. Blessed art thou amongst women, and blessed is the fruit of thy womb, Jesus.
1: Holy Mary, Mother of God, pray for us sinners, now and at the hour of our death. Amen.
0: Hail Mary, full of grace, the Lord is with thee. Blessed art thou amongst women, and blessed is the fruit of thy womb, Jesus.
1: Holy Mary, Mother of God, pray for us sinners, now and at the hour of our death. Amen.
0: Hail Mary, full of grace, the Lord is with thee. Blessed art thou amongst women, and blessed is the fruit of thy womb, Jesus.
1: Holy Mary, Mother of God, pray for us sinners, now and at the hour of our death. Amen.
0: Hail Mary, full of grace, the Lord is with thee. Blessed art thou amongst women, and blessed is the fruit of thy womb, Jesus.
1: Holy Mary, Mother of God, pray for us sinners, now and at the hour of our death. Amen.
0: Hail Mary, full of grace, the Lord is with thee. Blessed art thou amongst women, and blessed is the fruit of thy womb, Jesus.
1: Holy Mary, Mother of God, pray for us sinners, now and at the hour of our death. Amen.
0: Hail Mary, full of grace, the Lord is with thee. Blessed art thou amongst women, and blessed is the fruit of thy womb, Jesus.
1: Holy Mary, Mother of God, pray for us sinners, now and at the hour of our death. Amen.
0: Glory be to the Father, and to the Son, and to the Holy Spirit.
1: As it was in the beginning, is now, and ever shall be, world without end. Amen.
0: O my Jesus,
1: forgive us our sins.
0: Save us from the fires of hell.
1: Bring all souls to heaven, especially those in most need of thy mercy.
0: The second joyful mystery, the visitation of our Blessed Lady to Elizabeth and to the child in her womb, John the Baptist. Our Father, who art in heaven, hallowed be thy name. Thy kingdom come, thy will be done, on earth as it is in heaven.
1: Give us this day our daily bread, and forgive us our trespasses, as we forgive those who trespass against us. And lead us not into temptation, but deliver us from evil. Amen.
0: Hail Mary, full of grace, the Lord is with thee. Blessed art thou amongst women, and blessed is the fruit of thy womb, Jesus.
1: Holy Mary, Mother of God, pray for us sinners, now and at the hour of our death. Amen.
0: Hail Mary, full of grace, the Lord is with thee. Blessed art thou amongst women, and blessed is the fruit of thy womb, Jesus.
1: Holy Mary, Mother of God, pray for us sinners, now and at the hour of our death. Amen.
0: Hail Mary, full of grace, the Lord is with thee. Blessed art thou amongst women, and blessed is the fruit of thy womb, Jesus.
1: Holy Mary, Mother of God, pray for us sinners, now and at the hour of our death. Amen.
0: Hail Mary, full of grace, the Lord is with thee. Blessed art thou amongst women, and blessed is the fruit of thy womb, Jesus.
1: Holy Mary, Mother of God, pray for us sinners now and at the hour of our death. Amen.
0: Hail Mary, full of grace, the Lord is with thee. Blessed art thou amongst women, and blessed is the fruit of thy womb, Jesus.
1: Holy Mary, Mother of God, pray for us sinners, now and at the hour of our death. Amen.
0: Hail Mary, full of grace, the Lord is with thee. Blessed art thou amongst women, and blessed is the fruit of thy womb, Jesus.
1: Holy Mary, Mother of God, pray for us sinners, now and at the hour of our death. Amen.
0: Hail Mary, full of grace, the Lord is with thee. Blessed art thou amongst women, and blessed is the fruit of thy womb, Jesus.
1: Holy Mary, Mother of God, pray for us sinners, now and at the hour of our death. Amen.
0: Hail Mary, full of grace, the Lord is with thee. Blessed art thou amongst women, and blessed is the fruit of thy womb, Jesus.
1: Holy Mary, Mother of God, pray for us sinners, now and at the hour of our death. Amen.
0: Hail Mary, full of grace, the Lord is with thee. Blessed art thou amongst women, and blessed is the fruit of thy womb, Jesus.
1: Holy Mary, Mother of God, pray for us sinners, now and at the hour of our death. Amen.
0: Hail Mary, full of grace, the Lord is with thee. Blessed art thou amongst women, and blessed is the fruit of thy womb, Jesus.
1: Holy Mary, Mother of God, pray for us sinners, now and at the hour of our death. Amen.
0: Hail Mary, full of grace, the Lord is with thee. Blessed art thou amongst women, and blessed is the fruit of thy womb, Jesus.
1: Holy Mary, Mother of God, pray for us sinners, now and at the hour of our death. Amen.
0: Glory be to the Father, and to the Son, and to the Holy Spirit.
1: As it was in the beginning, is now, and ever shall be, world without end. Amen.
0: O my Jesus, forgive us our sins. Save us from the fires of hell. Bring all souls to heaven, especially those in most need of thy mercy. The third joyful mystery, the birth of our divine Savior. The birth of Jesus is filled with joy. The joy of the angels, the joy of the shepherds, the joy of the Magi. But it happens in such strange circumstances. She laid him in a manger because there was no room for them in the inn. How important it is for us to remember that God chose that his son would be poor, that he would be very poor, that he would be poor all of his life. There are two things we need to think about. First of all, that according to his own words, what we do for the poor, we do for him. And secondly, that we ourselves must not be attached to worldly things and invested in seeking and getting things that make us comfortable. Our Father, who art in heaven, hallowed be thy name. Thy kingdom come, thy will be done, on earth as it is in heaven.
1: Give us this day our daily bread, and forgive us our trespasses, as we forgive those who trespass against us. And lead us not into temptation, but deliver us from evil. Amen.
0: Hail Mary, full of grace, the Lord is with thee. Blessed art thou amongst women, and blessed is the fruit of thy womb, Jesus.
1: Holy Mary, Mother of God, pray for us sinners, now and at the hour of our death. Amen.
0: Hail Mary, full of grace, the Lord is with thee. Blessed art thou amongst women, and blessed is the fruit of thy womb, Jesus.
1: Holy Mary, Mother of God, pray for us sinners, now and at the hour of our death. Amen.
0: Hail Mary, full of grace, the Lord is with thee. Blessed art thou amongst women, and blessed is the fruit of thy womb, Jesus.
1: Holy Mary, Mother of God, Pray for us sinners, now and at the hour of our death. Amen.
0: Hail Mary, full of grace, the Lord is with thee. Blessed art thou amongst women, and blessed is the fruit of thy womb, Jesus.
1: Holy Mary, Mother of God, pray for us sinners, now and at the hour of our death. Amen.
0: Hail Mary, full of grace, the Lord is with thee. Blessed art thou amongst women, and blessed is the fruit of thy womb, Jesus.
1: Holy Mary, Mother of God, pray for us sinners, now and at the hour of our death. Amen.
0: Hail Mary, full of grace, the Lord is with thee. Blessed art thou amongst women, and blessed is the fruit of thy womb, Jesus.
1: Holy Mary, Mother of God, pray for us sinners, now and at the hour of our death. Amen.
0: Hail Mary, full of grace, the Lord is with thee. Blessed art thou amongst women, and blessed is the fruit of thy womb, Jesus.
1: Holy Mary, Mother of God, pray for us sinners, now and at the hour of our death. Amen.
0: Hail Mary, full of grace, the Lord is with thee. Blessed art thou amongst women, and blessed is the fruit of thy womb, Jesus.
1: Holy Mary, Mother of God, pray for us sinners now and at the hour of our death. Amen.
0: Hail Mary, full of grace, the Lord is with thee. Blessed art thou amongst women, and blessed is the fruit of thy womb, Jesus.
1: Holy Mary, Mother of God, pray for us sinners now and at the hour of our death. Amen.
0: Hail Mary, full of grace, the Lord is with thee. Blessed art thou amongst women, and blessed is the fruit of thy womb, Jesus.
1: Holy Mary, Mother of God, pray for us sinners, now and at the hour of our death. Amen.
0: Glory be to the Father, and to the Son, and to the Holy Spirit.
1: As it was in the beginning, is now, and ever shall be, world without end. Amen.
2: O my Jesus, forgive us our sins. Save us from the fires of hell. Bring all souls to heaven, especially those in most need of thy mercy.
0: The fourth joyful mystery, the presentation of the Christ child in the temple by Mary and Joseph. Our Father, who art in heaven, hallowed be thy name. Thy kingdom come, thy will be done, on earth as it is in heaven.
1: Give us this day our daily bread, and forgive us our trespasses, as we forgive those who trespass against us. And lead us not into temptation, but deliver us from evil. Amen.
0: Hail Mary, full of grace, the Lord is with thee. Blessed art thou amongst women, and blessed is the fruit of thy womb, Jesus.
1: Holy Mary, Mother of God, pray for us sinners, now and at the hour of our death. Amen.
0: Hail Mary, full of grace, the Lord is with thee. Blessed art thou amongst women, and blessed is the fruit of thy womb, Jesus.
1: Holy Mary, Mother of God, pray for us sinners, now and at the hour of our death. Amen.
0: Hail Mary, full of grace, the Lord is with thee. Blessed art thou amongst women, and blessed is the fruit of thy womb, Jesus.
1: Holy Mary, Mother of God, pray for us sinners, now and at the hour of our death. Amen.
0: Hail Mary, full of grace, the Lord is with thee. Blessed art thou amongst women, and blessed is the fruit of thy womb, Jesus.
1: Holy Mary, Mother of God, pray for us sinners, now and at the hour of our death. Amen.
0: Hail Mary, full of grace, the Lord is with thee. Blessed art thou amongst women, and blessed is the fruit of thy womb, Jesus.
1: Holy Mary, Mother of God, pray for us sinners, now and at the hour of our death. Amen.
0: Hail Mary, full of grace, the Lord is with thee. Blessed art thou amongst women, and blessed is the fruit of thy womb, Jesus.
1: Holy Mary, Mother of God, pray for us sinners, now and at the hour of our death. Amen.
0: Hail Mary, full of grace, the Lord is with thee. Blessed art thou amongst women, and blessed is the fruit of thy womb, Jesus.
1: Holy Mary, Mother of God, pray for us sinners, now and at the hour of our death. Amen.
0: Hail Mary, full of grace, the Lord is with thee. Blessed art thou amongst women, and blessed is the fruit of thy womb, Jesus.
1: Holy Mary, Mother of God, pray for us sinners, now and at the hour of our death. Amen.
0: Hail Mary, full of grace, the Lord is with thee. Blessed art thou amongst women, and blessed is the fruit of thy womb, Jesus.
1: Holy Mary, Mother of God, pray for us sinners, now and at the hour of our death. Amen.
0: Hail Mary, full of grace, the Lord is with thee. Blessed art thou amongst women, and blessed is the fruit of thy womb, Jesus.
1: Holy Mary, Mother of God, pray for us sinners, now and at the hour of our death. Amen.
0: Glory be to the Father, and to the Son, and to the Holy Spirit.
1: As it was in the beginning, is now, and ever shall be, world without end. Amen.
0: O my Jesus,
1: forgive us our sins.
0: Save us from the fires of hell.
1: Bring all souls to heaven, especially those in most need of thy mercy.
0: The fifth joyful mystery, the finding of the child Jesus in the temple. Our Father, who art in heaven, hallowed be thy name. Thy kingdom come, thy will be done, on earth as it is in heaven.
1: Give us this day our daily bread, and forgive us our trespasses, as we forgive those who trespass against us. And lead us not into temptation, but deliver us from evil. Amen.
0: Hail Mary, full of grace, the Lord is with thee. Blessed art thou amongst women, and blessed is the fruit of thy womb, Jesus.
1: Holy Mary, Mother of God, pray for us sinners, now and at the hour of our death. Amen.
0: Hail Mary, full of grace, the Lord is with thee. Blessed art thou amongst women, and blessed is the fruit of thy womb, Jesus.
1: Holy Mary, Mother of God, pray for us sinners, now and at the hour of our death. Amen.
0: Hail Mary, full of grace, the Lord is with thee. Blessed art thou amongst women, and blessed is the fruit of thy womb, Jesus.
1: Holy Mary, Mother of God, pray for us sinners, now and at the hour of our death. Amen.
0: Hail Mary, full of grace, the Lord is with thee. Blessed art thou amongst women, and blessed is the fruit of thy womb, Jesus.
1: Holy Mary, Mother of God, pray for us sinners, now and at the hour of our death. Amen.
0: Hail Mary, full of grace, the Lord is with thee. Blessed art thou amongst women, and blessed is the fruit of thy womb, Jesus.
1: Holy Mary, Mother of God, pray for us sinners, now and at the hour of our death. Amen.
0: Hail Mary, full of grace, the Lord is with thee. Blessed art thou amongst women, and blessed is the fruit of thy womb, Jesus.
1: Holy Mary, Mother of God, pray for us sinners, now and at the hour of our death. Amen.
0: Hail Mary, full of grace, the Lord is with thee. Blessed art thou amongst women, and blessed is the fruit of thy womb, Jesus.
1: Holy Mary, Mother of God, pray for us sinners, now and at the hour of our death. Amen.
0: Hail Mary, full of grace, the Lord is with thee. Blessed art thou amongst women, and blessed is the fruit of thy womb, Jesus.
1: Holy Mary, Mother of God, pray for us sinners, now and at the hour of our death. Amen.
0: Hail Mary, full of grace, the Lord is with thee. Blessed art thou amongst women, and blessed is the fruit of thy womb, Jesus.
1: Holy Mary, Mother of God, pray for us sinners, now and at the hour of our death. Amen.
0: Hail Mary, full of grace, the Lord is with thee. Blessed art thou amongst women, and blessed is the fruit of thy womb, Jesus.
1: Holy Mary, Mother of God, pray for us sinners, now and at the hour of our death. Amen.
0: Glory be to the Father, and to the Son, and to the Holy Spirit.
1: As it was in the beginning, is now, and ever shall be, world without end. Amen.
2: O my Jesus, forgive us our sins, save us from the fires of hell, bring all souls to heaven, especially those in most need of thy mercy.
0: Hail, Holy Queen, Mother of mercy, our life, our sweetness, and our hope. To thee do we cry, poor banished children of Eve. To thee do we send up our sighs, mourning and weeping in this valley of tears. Turn then, most gracious Advocate, thine eyes of mercy toward us, and after this our exile, show unto us the blessed fruit of thy womb, Jesus. O clement, O loving, O sweet Virgin Mary, pray for us, O Holy Mother of God,
1: that we may be made worthy of the promises of Christ.
0: Let us pray. O God, whose only begotten Son, by his life, death, and resurrection, has purchased for us the rewards of eternal life, grant, we beseech thee, that meditating on these mysteries of the Most Holy Rosary of the Blessed Virgin Mary, we may imitate what they contain and obtain what they promise, through the same Christ our Lord. Amen. May the divine assistance remain always with us, and may the souls of the faithful departed, through the mercy of God, rest in peace. Amen. May the Holy Virgin bless you with her loving child this day and forever. In the name of the Father, and of the Son, and of the Holy Spirit. Amen.
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6: There was no single event. 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
7: 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I could see some of the sacraments in Scripture. 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
6: 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I can't live without it.
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9: Welcome to We Sing Our Faith, sharing the music and ministry of today's Catholic recording artists. I am your host, Julie Carrick, and it is my privilege to share my fellow artists with you. Thank you for joining me this week on We Sing Our Faith. This weekend, as we hear these powerful and beautiful readings, I have to tell you, I love this gospel. With my father-in-law's permission, I want to share a little story from our family, which just ties this together so beautifully. So for a number of years, my husband's family, his mom and dad, had been Catholic their whole life, but really had become non-practicing Catholics. And when they had kind of this reconversion, where they had come back to going to Mass on a regular basis, every week going to Mass, and then having the beauty of that powerful sacrament of healing and reconciliation, my father-in-law called one day and he said,
10: I'm not sure what I need to do. And I said, what do you mean? And he said, well, I don't know what I need to do to kind of make up for all this lost time. And when I asked him to explain that, he said, you know, I've been away from the church for so long as far as going to Mass, and I feel like I've got so much to catch up on now, and I don't know how to do it. And so I gave him this beautiful gospel from Matthew chapter 20, verses 1 through 16, where we're going to hear this weekend about the beautiful parable of the kingdom of heaven being like that of the landowner who goes out at all the different times of day to bring people into work in the vineyard. And then finally going out in the late afternoon, early evening, he hires the people and they come in and they work. And then it's time to pay everyone. And they all receive the same pay. I love the analogy that regardless of when we come to the Lord, when we finally give him our lives, it doesn't matter if we've done that as a child, if we've done that in our youth, as adults, or even as old people. I think of John Wayne, who on his deathbed became Catholic. And he said, I am grateful that I will die in my mother's religion and my mother's faith, which was the Catholic faith, that he came to the Lord in time. It's beautiful. And I told my father-in-law, we all have that same incredible gift of grace, the beautiful gift of salvation that God offers us. And regardless of when we accept the gift, the generosity of God is magnificent. His generosity will never be outdone because what he's offering us is eternal life with him. And the beauty of that is shown over and over and over in the lives of the saints. In particular, I think of St. Augustine and how his beautiful mama, St. Monica, prayed for him. And those words of St. Augustine, late have I loved you. And the beauty of God reaching into the heart of Augustine. And Augustine saying, my heart will have this empty space in it until it is filled with you. So our first song today is from Father Kent O'Connor. And you're going to be just so blessed. This is from his project called Saints. And it's, of course, Late Have I Loved You.

I think the beauty that we learn in these kinds of focus where, you know, God just loves us so much. He absolutely loves us. We can't possibly understand his love because it doesn't make sense. But if we will quiet ourselves and listen to the beauty, listen to the voice of God, if we can just quiet ourselves and then realize that he is calling us just to be loved. You know, it was quite a few years ago when I was working on my project called In the Waiting. I thought of that beautiful old hymn, I heard the voice of Jesus say. And the power of the beauty of the lyric of this song just fit so perfectly today's focus on We Sing Our Faith. And so our next song comes from me, your host, Julie Carrick. This is from my project In the Waiting, and it's the song, I Heard the Voice of Jesus Say. Oh.

I love the reality that when God calls us, when we can quiet ourselves from the busyness and loudness of the world and just hear him, we realize it's like he's calling us at these different parts of life. Whether we are young, middle-aged, old, it doesn't matter. He's calling us to the generosity of what he is offering us in salvation. And this weekend, again, as we hear that beautiful psalm from 145, the Lord is near to all who call upon him. I love this. You know, every day we are called to bless and praise him. And then we realize that our God, our Lord Jesus, is gracious and merciful. That line in that passage of Psalm 145, that he is slow to anger and of great kindness. The Lord is good to all and compassionate toward all his works. He is compassionate toward us. We, his people, are the greatest work of God's hands, as he has created us in his image and likeness, and then how he invites us to a life with him. But what are we willing to say to that invitation? Are we willing to give him our lives? So there's a beautiful, beautiful, beautiful woman who lives in Canada by the name of Janelle. And she's got this awesome project that's entitled Living for Something. And on that record is the song, I Give My Life to You. And as a singer, as a mom, as a wife, as a Catholic, one of my favorite lines when she has written this song and then shares it with such a great expression is that she could sing for 1,000 years and it still wouldn't be enough time to sing the praises of God. And that we are called, and she has answered that call to give her life to the Lord. So wherever you are listening from today, I hope you will feel the blessing as Janelle shares for you now her song, I Give My Life to You.

expression that when we truly hear God's invitation, come into my vineyard, you know, come into this life with me, come and let's work side by side as we journey through this life, as we labor through this life in this physical separation from God, that we are here and he is in heaven waiting for us for the day that he knows we are coming home to him. That beautiful way that we can literally give our lives in service of God by serving those around us. And that as we answer that call to enter the vineyard, to enter this life of getting to know God, to love him and to serve him in this life so that we will be with him in eternity someday, it reminds me of the beautiful work that is done by the Military Council of Catholic Women. These beautiful women whose husbands, whose spouses are serving our country, and as they serve us and care for us and protect us, the family members need such a covering of grace, and yet they look at it honestly as their job too, to serve each other as their spouses in the military active duty serve us. And it was years ago, they had asked me to come to a conference in Germany, and the theme that they were working on for their next year is called Our Roads Lead Home. And so I asked all of these women, what does this faith life mean to you? You know, what does it mean, our roads lead home? What does that look like? And every one of them took an opportunity to just write a couple of words down, you know, what it means to eventually go home to the Lord. And again, whether we are called home to the Lord young, or like my grandmom, Frances, she was 99, and the priest who prayed the beautiful mass for her funeral, he said, if you count the time in the womb, Frances was 100. So whether he calls us home at a ripe old age, or whether, you know, we go home young, that beauty of regardless of the time that we go home to the Lord, when we accept that grace, when we accept the beauty of what God is calling us to know and love and serve him in this life, that we will be with him for all eternity in the next. This song, Our Roads Lead Home, just begged to be a part of this today. So as I sing this one for you, and this is from a project called I Take You at Your Word, I'm going to ask you to think about that question. Where are you in this time of life? Have you accepted the call to enter the vineyard and to be with the Lord and to serve the Lord and to love the Lord? Or are you still kind of on the fringe waiting for someone to bring you in? I pray that this is the opportunity for you to say yes and enter the vineyard. Let's take a few moments now as I sing for you, Our Roads Lead Home.

I think sometimes the hardest part of answering that call is that many times we don't feel worthy. We know that God is calling us. He's calling us to be active in our faith life, whether that is under the roof of our own home, maybe it's while we are at work, maybe it's just being kind to someone at the grocery store. Just this past week, I was driving to an appointment and I was cut off in traffic, and I felt myself get really aggravated. You know, I was almost angry because I was like, look at the way this guy is driving, cutting me off, doesn't care about anybody on the road but him, blah, blah, blah. You know, we can all get crazy like that. But the more that I thought about it and truly saying, Lord, if I am in the vineyard with you, if I am doing the work that you are asking me to do, it can't be just when I'm in a church. It has to be in every moment of my life. And so later that evening, I was at Mass and I was literally able to pray for those people. There were two in particular that had caused upset that day, and to be able to offer Mass. I don't know these people. I'll probably never see them again. But to be able to offer Mass and say, Lord, for whatever was causing this stress in their life, that you would just heal that you would give them peace, and in the process, give me peace, and allow that depth of mercy that you offer all of us to be shared between us, not just those under our roof, but that you would allow that depth of your mercy to be shared with the world around us. And even as I'm saying that, how do we accept that depth of mercy, the amount of mercy that God is willing to offer us? And when we look at the people in this passage this weekend, those who were expecting to be paid more because they were hired earlier in the day, and God says, you know, am I not free to do as I wish, to give everyone the gift of salvation? No need for jealousy. No need to worry that is there enough of his mercy left over, because he has the amount that each and every one of us needs. I want to go to the next song, and it is entitled Depth of Mercy. And Chuck and Alicia Brock, this beautiful couple from Iowa, I love their hearts and the way that they truly serve the beautiful Catholic community around the country in their music, in their witness, and the way that they speak about all things Catholic and the beauty of living that Catholic faith, not just talking about it, not just singing about it, exemplifying it to their boys as they are raising them in the faith. This song comes from their project, Moment by Moment. And again, it is simply entitled, Depth of Mercy.

Thank you, Chuck and Alicia. I love the way that they have taken these beautiful old hymns and they have crafted these new lovely melodies for them, and how by hearing the new melody makes us hear those words even deeper, something that maybe we have begun to take for granted. All of a sudden, it's a new sound that touches our ear, and it makes us look at the beauty of these incredible lyric and to embrace them once again. I love that about their ministry. And, you know, speaking of Chuck and Alicia and Janelle and Father Kent O'Connor, all of the information for these beautiful artists can be found at our website, wesingourfaith.org. wesingourfaith.org. That's the site. The toll-free number is 1-888-880-6874. And we are here to connect you with all of these artists. Now, as we continue along this journey this week about just wondering, you know, Lord, how can you love us so much that you offer every single one of us this incredible gift of salvation? And the psalm, again, as we think of the word of the psalmist, the Lord is near to all who call upon him. He's near to us. He is with us and he loves us and he is calling us to this incredible life with him. But how do we respond to the call, right? Well, in the letter from St. Paul that we're going to hear this weekend, I want to share that one with you right now. Brothers and sisters, Christ will be magnified in my body, whether by life or by death. For to me, life is Christ, and death is gain. If I go on living in the flesh, that means fruitful labor for me. And I do not know which I shall choose. I am caught between the two. I long to depart this life and be with Christ, for that is far better. Yet that I remain in the flesh is more necessary for your benefit. Only conduct yourselves in a way worthy of the gospel of Christ. It's a powerful realization for all of us. I think of those beautiful saints like Faustina, who taught us the beauty that as we look forward, not in a morbid, crazy way, but that we know that every day spent here is a day that we are not with God in the fullness of eternity. But if we simply hear these words from St. Paul, yet I remain in the flesh is more necessary for your benefit. Those that are in our life that we are interceding for, those that we are passing the faith on to, perhaps even in this time that we're living right now, where there is such an insanity in our world, where we need to be here. Of course, everyone eventually wants to be home with the Lord, although it's kind of funny. It reminds me of those country songs. We all want to go to heaven, just not right now, right? But when we can come to that point of truly saying, Lord, take everything that I am, take everything that you have given me and take it back, because your grace alone is enough. Your grace and your love is all that I need in order to continue being on this side of eternity until the day that you call me home to you, and that we would live our lives in the fullness of truly allowing Christ to be magnified in our bodies, that when someone looks at us, they can say, this person is a Christian. This person has something that I want, and it creates this conversation that can start up. It's like, how can you be happy going through something so difficult? Or, you know, I've met so many people who are perhaps cancer patients, and yet there is a contentedness and a joy about them, even though they're suffering. And you know when you see a person like that, even when they are in their darkest moments of sadness, they can still find joy in the Lord. Those are the people that Paul is talking about, that Christ will be magnified in them because they know whether by life or by death, Christ is everything to them. That's going to take us to our next song today. And this song was written many, many years ago by John Foley. And it's simply that beautiful prayer, take, Lord, receive. And to realize that when we can truly pray that prayer, Lord, take it. Take everything that you've given me because your grace and your love is enough. That's all I need. All the trappings of the world can go away. I just want to be with you, Lord. Here
and in eternity. That's what it's all about. This is from a project that I recorded years ago called Shades of Grace with my husband Kurt, and this song is simply entitled, Take Lord,

we come to that point, right? When we come to that point of just saying, Lord, your grace, your love, your mercy is everything, and we can start letting go of the trappings of the world. We can stop being angry because of all of the different focuses that are happening in our world that are taking us so far away from that of Christ. But instead of getting wound up in the anger and the upset and the aggression, we can simply begin to pray. We can simply start seeing the blessings. And we start praying for those who are causing such anxiety. Instead of getting wound up and yelling back, we start praying for them. If we will all get on our knees in the presence of Jesus Christ, at Mass, in the adoration chapels, in morning prayer, in noon prayer, in evening prayer. And it doesn't matter, even if you're sitting and watching a television show with your family in the evening, if you can just look across the room into each other's eyes and give that little nod, knowing that you have, you know, just thought about Christ, or the episode of something you're watching reminded you of someone to pray for. Everything becomes the prayer. Everything becomes a blessing. And it becomes a blessing like no other. The friendships, those dear to us, the moments that are spent with Christ throughout the day, that's where the truth begins and ends, right? Chris Mulia, as many of you have heard throughout the years of this program, is such an incredible man of faith. And I think he speaks this message so well in his song that is entitled, A Blessing Like No Other. As he sings this for us right now, I hope you'll hear his heart as he shares this message. Let's take a few minutes.

0: Thank you, Chris. Thank you for constantly allowing the beauty of your music to be shared. And again, anyone who's just joined us on the program today, the site to learn about all of these beautiful artists is wesingourfaith.org. wesingourfaith.org. That's the site. The toll-free number is 1-888-880-6874. And we are here to connect you with these beautiful artists, these beautiful Catholic men and women of faith. Now, as we continue today and we realize, when we look at the time in which these incredible words were written down, you know, the letters of St. Paul, the Gospels, the beauty of Scripture, the Psalms, the Old Testament readings, they were written so many millennia ago, right? Thousands of years ago. And yet the words ring true today. They were written for us today as much as they were written for the people back in the time that they were literally put down on paper. And even before that, shared word of mouth and generation to generation. God is calling us exactly the same way today as he called the people back then. As we hear in Matthew's gospel this week, as Jesus was telling the parable of the kingdom of heaven being like that of the landowner going out, you know, we see that today. We see families of all ages, some who are active in their faith, some who are needing to be called back to the faith. Perhaps, you know, that word years ago used to be a convert to the Catholic faith from some other faith. Now we're hearing a phrase that's becoming more common, which is revert. Those who were raised in the faith and walked away but are coming back, and the beauty of what that looks like. And that's reminding me of a song of a dear friend of ours who a number of years ago now, it's been 2 years almost since Rick Elias has gone home to the Lord. And the song that he wrote from a project that's called Blink is entitled The More Things Change. And what we hear in the powerful message of this song is the more things change, the more they stay the same. And that is God's love. It doesn't matter what year we're living in. God is calling us to the vineyard. We are called to give that yes and to find our place with the Lord. From Rick Elias, The More Things Change.
1: As

What an incredible focus. What a beautiful song. You know, those who have gone home to the Lord are understanding, I think, that parable far more than any of us who are still on this side of eternity. And so even as we pray for the repose of the soul of a dear friend like Rick and so many of our family members and friends, all of us listening around the country today have someone who has gone home to be with the Lord, they understand it now because they are in that place of heaven. They are in that place of eternity with the Lord, and we are waiting our turn to go and be with him. And you know, it begs that question. Why does God love us? Why would he want us to come and spend eternity with him? Why does he even care? You know, he can look down from heaven right now and see the incredible mess that our world is in, the distorted and sick way that people are looking at the human person, you know, with all of the grotesque same-sex marriages and gender confusion and everything else that people talk about. God could look down from heaven and just say, what a mess. He could look down and see those who are starving while others live in excess and say, what a mess. Why would he even want to have us? The simple thing is, it's just because he loves us. He is our God. He is our creator. He is our Lord. And he is patiently waiting. Whether we come to him in the morning or at noon, or in the words of St. Augustine, late have I loved you. He's waiting because he loves us just because. Skip West has written the most beautiful song that gives us this focus. Let's take a few minutes.

Thank you, Skip. Oh, I love that song. It's a great solace to my soul. The days when I wonder, how can God love me? I hear those beautiful words just because he does. Because he does. Now, the song that's going to take us to the top of the hour, written by a wonderful man who, too, has found that place in paradise, having passed away many years ago, so many millions of people praying for the tender and beautiful repose of his soul, and it's Rich Mullins. And this beautiful song, Hold Me, Jesus. This one's going to take us to the top of the hour when we wonder, Lord, when am I coming home to you? This world doesn't make any sense. When I see those around me, it seems like those who get more and more wealthy and those who are more and more in need, it doesn't make sense. And yet Jesus says, let me just hold you. It doesn't need to make sense on that side of paradise, but it will all make sense when you're with me. The song, Hold Me, Jesus.

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0: 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Thanks to Mother Angelica. I'm Doug Keck, your gatekeeper, so to speak. 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And the book of the month for September, The Collected Spiritual Works of Mother Angelica, by the one and only Mother Angelica. Not only is it great, but the format of the book, it's just fantastic. It's such a nice piece and really something you could display in your house. And reading Mother's work is easy. It's understandable, but yet incredibly powerful. Speaking of a person who can do that as well, we turn to the West Coast and we have our own Father Spitzer. Welcome, Father, to the program, your program. You should be welcoming me, but if you'd like to kick things off with a prayer, kick things off with a prayer, that'd be great.
1: Sure. In the name of the Father, and of the Son, and of the Holy Spirit, amen. Heavenly Father, we give you thanks for all your blessings to us, the blessing especially of our ministries and our ability to serve in them. We ask you now to send your Holy Spirit down upon us, Doug, myself, our whole staff and audience, so that everything we do and say will be brought to fruition in your will, for the good of your people, your church, and your kingdom. Asking all of these things through Jesus our Lord. Amen. And Mary, seat of wisdom, pray for us. In the name of the Father, and of the Son, and of the Holy Spirit.
0: Amen. Thank you so much, Father. Hope you're doing better than that cough indicates. So.
1: No, that was a sneeze.
0: Oh, was that a sneeze there? Okay.
1: Yeah.
0: You're still running around too much, I'm sure. Tell Joan to get you to rest a little bit. So.
1: Yeah.
0: Anyway, speaking of Bishop Sheen, there was an article in the Register. Besides EWTN's complete coverage coming up, people can watch here. Beatified and based on why Gen Z Catholics are falling for Fulton Sheen. And it goes, the article says, Gen Z couple who are in their 20s had chosen Sheen as their patron for their marriage. During a trip to New York, they visited St. Pat's and prayed a canonization prayer at the site where he had been buried prior to being moved to Peoria. I was happy to have visited that a couple of times myself before he got moved to Peoria. It says, today Sheen is reaching a new audience through a medium he could never have imagined, social media. Clips from Life is Worth Living, that great program of his, regularly appear on TikTok and Instagram, likely being posted by EWTN with tens of thousands of likes, where young viewers notice his distinctive style. They talk about beyond the fascination with Sheen's appearance and personality, young adults are also responding to the substance of his message. In a clip, Sheen is discussing suffering. He compares pain to the tightening of the strings of a violin, which produces better melody. One Instagram user responded, I haven't heard this true in a long time. Goes on, I'll just say, the young Catholics drawn to Sheen may first encounter him through a funny clip, striking image, a quip that's surprisingly modern, which is amazing how current he is. And Dominican Father Vincent Bernard, chaplain at NYU, has watched the fascination grow. The priest said we became familiar with Sheen during his life by watching the airing of his programs on EWTN. And I want to touch a shout out to John Elson and his team here years ago, who we went and made an effort to get those programs on and hopefully promote them pretty well. And they're just wonderful programs if you haven't seen them. What was Bishop Sheen's impact on you?
1: Well, he was kind of a hero for me for a long, long time. As a matter of fact, I'm going to go to the beatification with one of our real supporters, Mr. Castor.
0: Okay.
1: So I'll be there in St. Louis. And obviously, for me, you know, Life is Worth Living, of course, it made it everywhere. Mm. So, you know, I used to really think of him as sort of a hero. And I looked up to him way before I knew I had any speaking ability whatsoever. I thought of myself more as a a kind of a math guy, or more of a sort of a logic guy. And then later on, I just found, well, I mean, you know, I've got some rhetorical gifts, and I thought, she, you know, mm-hmm. you know, I don't think he inspired me to do that, but certainly mm-hmm. He was one of the real lights to bringing philosophy in, mm-hmm. into my life. Now, I went to a school where we really didn't study philosophy per se. Mm-hmm. I had a course called Ideas in Western Literature that was quite philosophical, but I had to wait till I went to Catholic University to get my first logic course and then my first philosophy of the person course, et cetera, which, oh, wow, that was like a blast of real intellectual energy. But at the time, mm-hmm. when I was in high school, I mean, Bishop Sheen was kind of my exposure to Catholic philosophy in a sort of a more cultural way, in a grander mm-hmm. way. And of course, who could not look up to him, especially, you know, right. his concern for the missions, his concern for little people. He wasn't starstruck, that was for sure. Mm-hmm. And his sense of humor, of course, which you've got it in spades. So anyway, so I have to say, I always, I really admired the guy, and I'm mm-hmm. just so pleased that I got invited out there. I was going out to the Christ Our Light conference to give some big mm-hmm. talks. Right. And so essentially, I wanted to right on the way, you know,
0: that's
1: I just
0: terrific.
1: Zoom into St. Louis, and I'd be able to attend. And right. I have prayed at St. Pat's right next to, on his own pray-do.
0: Right, right.
1: They
0: right.
1: allowed me to use that pray-do, you know, praying there before they moved the body, of course, to Peoria.
0: That's and terrific and thrilled. And he was, in so many ways, a bridge of the church during a period of time, let's say, with some confusion coming out of the council and stuff like that, and carried forward. And he really was a bridge to Mother Angelica, and really she picked up his mantle. And the two of them, very similar in the sense of their zeal for the faith, and at the same time, they're willing to be obedient when they were put in situations. Sometimes someone looked for, mm-hmm. on the outside unfairly, but they still were willing to be obedient. Certainly Bishop Sheen was dealt with a lot of jealousy elsewhere in the church, as anybody reads any of the books and get an idea of what went on. So anyway,
1: that's very true.
0: Speaking of another archbishop, I wanted to quote, this is a story out of England. Archbishop thanks those who united to defeat assisted suicide bill. Shockingly, it turns out that, and this is Archbishop John Sherrington, Archbishop of Liverpool, lead bishop mm-hmm. of life issues for the Bishop's Conference, has offered his congratulations, thanks to those who wrote their MPs to stop the terminally ill adults bill. And this was in the UK. Throughout this debate, he said, we have argued that a response to those facing serious illness, disability, and the challenge of old age should be rooted in solidarity, care, and respect. The true measure of compassionate society is its willingness to support people through difficult circumstances rather than encouraging them to end their lives. Goes on to say, we remain convinced the most effective way to address suffering at the end of life, greater access to excellent palliative care and end-of-life care. And I know one of the problems is running out many times because the abuse of drugs that are used for palliative care, in some cases, people who actually need them are having more and more trouble trying to get access to them, which is unfortunate.
1: Well, that's because, of course, once you put assisted suicide out there as an option, what's cheaper, palliative mm-hmm. care or the 35 cents you need for the suicide pills?
0: Yeah.
1: I mean, it's very clear. You know, the insurance companies don't want to support pain protocols over the long term if they can just, you know, convince people to commit assisted suicide. And and it's putting a huge pressure on, you know, people to really pressure their insurance companies and the medical establishments to get that palliative care that's necessary. Mm-hmm. And it's worse in some states, here in the United States, worse in some states than in others. But I'm just glad to hear that they defeated.
0: Right, that was a surprise. I think people were surprised it was defeated.
1: Yeah, yeah, no, I mean, I'm pleased beyond belief. People are getting it. And of course, it was really important, you know, that the, there was medical support in Great Britain for this as well. You know, I hope our American Medical Association is taking note, you know, that any support that they can give to trying to remedy the abuses that are coming out of this assisted suicide bill. It's not just giving some people who want assisted suicide, a new freedom or a new option. It's basically putting huge amounts of pressure on people who don't want assisted suicide to get a assisted suicide, whereas that pressure was never on them before these kinds of laws were passed. And of course, now with the insurance companies pressurizing the hospitals, who in turn are pressurizing the patients, you know, to take the easier track in their older age, quote unquote. All I can tell you is this is going to become a disaster area unless the United States gets it under control. And especially we could sure use the help from the AMA instead of hiding behind very old surveys and very unstructured surveys that, you know, where people, you know, say, oh, you know, this is the best thing that ever happened. Let's face facts. People are feeling pressure. And we're talking about all kinds of vulnerable groups. And, you know, there's not one.

0: consent, so I guess everything was fine.
1: Yeah.
0: I don't want to make
1: Yeah.
0: fun of something that's horrible. I guess I apologize on
1: Yeah.
0: that. But yeah, it is, you know, ridiculous the way these things
1: Yeah.
0: are pushed.
1: They're patting their hand as they're killing them. I support
0: In all
1: you.
0: love
1: You
0: and
1: be at peace,
0: all
1: in all
0: love
1: love. Yeah.
0: and right.
1: And let me just kill you now.
0: Well,
1: And
0: let
1: we can
0: me.
1: bring over the wagon there, the suicide
0: Right,
1: wagon.
0: that's
1: You
0: right.
1: just come on board here and we'll take care of
0: You
1: you
0: get your
1: and just
0: suicide
1: transport the
0: pod,
1: body
0: you
1: to the
0: know, they got
1: morgue.
0: those nice suicide
1: Exactly.
0: pods. Oh, we can make it, it
1: Yeah.
0: can fit multiple people. The
1: Yeah.
0: whole family can go
1: That's
0: at
1: right.
0: once.
1: Yeah,
0: So,
1: that's right. The Netherlands has already gotten that far down the track. So,
0: right, absolutely.
1: yeah,
0: Well,
1: they just
0: interestingly, recently, one of the great icons of the feminist movement, it's funny, you know,
1: Yeah,
0: to
1: Gloria
0: somebody
1: Steinem.
0: like, yeah, Gloria Steinem died. And I would think, you know, so many of us who grew up during that period, I mean,
1: Oh,
0: everybody
1: yeah.
0: knew who Gloria Steinem was. It's kind of interesting. And you really, I wonder how many people actually know who she was anymore. But
1: Yeah.
0: talking, as she made famous these statements, not that these were her original statements, a woman needs a man like a fish needs a bicycle. And this one I was always interested, if men could get pregnant, abortion would be a sacrament. And the joke is that she made it into a sacrament. And that's part of
1: Yeah,
0: the,
1: that's
0: what we're
1: true.
0: dealing with today is that it's treated
1: Oh, yeah.
0: by, I would say, to effectively the Democratic Party and certainly some people, I
1: Yep.
0: guess, that it is like a sacrament and that's the third rail for these
1: Oh,
0: people.
1: yeah, no. Oh, absolutely. I'm just hoping, that through proper education, as you can get, like from healing the culture, et
0: Right.
1: cetera, where we can educate our kids to know just
0: Right.
1: exactly what this has done, not just to individual victims, young children who have been killed, preborn children who have been killed intentionally, but now, of course, we see what's going on in Massachusetts, right up to the time of birth, you can kill them, even though
0: Right.
1: they're perfectly viable for weeks and weeks.
0: Right.
1: It's just as I've said before, another form of infanticide, et cetera. But we're going in the opposite direction, unfortunately,
0: Right.
1: with the quote unquote sacrament of
0: Right.
1: abortion, right,
0: Yeah.
1: that Gloria Steinem tried to promote and did in fact successfully promote.
0: Right,
1: So
0: absolutely.
1: yeah, it's pretty unfortunate. But education to me is one of the ways out. And like I said, the Gen Zs are moving not just more toward a religious dimension, which is great. That's certainly happening with the younger Gen Zs. And certainly the Gen Alphas are moving in that direction as well. And along with it is coming more openness to the pro-life position,
0: Right.
1: because there is now a recognition of the science behind not just the viability of a fetus, but the science behind, the fetus, even a single-celled embryo being a substantially whole human being. And now that that's there and people are beginning to see, gosh, maybe this is going too far. So maybe this whole Massachusetts deal, maybe that is gonna raise a few alarm bells and get people thinking, maybe this is just going too far. I mean,
0: Right.
1: killing an infant 1 month to 1 day before birth, perfectly viable in any other circumstance. The only thing it ever did wrong was to be in his mother's womb or her mother's womb. Wow. I think people are starting to say
0: Right.
1: this is repulsive.
0: Yeah, right.
1: If we're a society that is, going to do the old Stoic Roman,
0: Right.
1: suicide, or abortion culture,
0: Right.
1: or even worse to imitate the Stoic Greeks, who would, put the baby to a stake, and if they could survive a night, well, then they deserve to live. But
0: Right.
1: otherwise, well, they died. They died. They just weren't strong enough to be part of our Spartan culture.
0: Spartan, yeah,
1: So,
0: Sparta would do that, right, absolutely.
1: yeah, exactly.
0: What's also interesting, and they talk about just with her, just some background, a couple of things about her that I thought was interesting, that she was also involved with the whole idea of blurring sex differences, and that she was insisted that we badly need to raise our boys more like girls. I think she suggests has succeeded in some of that, crusaded for abortion rights, popularized the euphemism of reproductive freedom, and also had an abortion herself. And in fact, it said at one time that claimed that more abortions would have prevented what she dubbed the world's current climate problems.

0: So that's how we would, you know.
1: Well, of course, that is the leaping non sequitur of the century.
0: Right.
1: So, I mean, a few more babies will have caused the climate problem. You know, nobody's looking at the cycles, of the Earth, the cycles of solar flares, a variety of other things. You know, the climate problem has all been restricted to a single cause, which, of course, is a logical fallacy to begin with.
0: Right.
1: When you have multiple causation, and you isolate to a single cause, of course, that is a logical fallacy that you talk about all the time, And so the other problem, of course, is then when you take that one single cause and you manipulate it so that it becomes population is the reason for the problems that we have with climate, or artificial intelligence is going to be the reason that, we're not only running out of energy, but we're warming, the climate with these new server bases and so forth and so on, or cloud, infrastructure that's causing global. I mean, this is just like, it's nuts. It's the worst kind of science imaginable. And it's not just because it doesn't consider all the causes, or it's restricted or kind of misinterpreted data to support a political position, but it has become much more political than scientific.
0: Right.
1: And of course, this, Gloria Steinem's comment, like I said, it's the leaping non sequitur of the century. And we get plenty of that, all over the place. It's, stop everything.
0: Right.
1: The climate has been affected, So anyway,
0: I kept talking about how the weather was going to get worse and worse. Meanwhile, I think it's the first time in a long, long time that no hurricanes have formed in the Atlantic during the height of the hurricane season. So, maybe things are a little more hot out there in the Hawaiian area and stuff and on the West Coast this year. But
1: But not too bad on the West Coast, but definitely Hawaii had its fair share of challenges. Well, one island, Kauai, has had its, its problems, no question about it. They've got some good challenges. But they're certainly in the Atlantic. The Atlantic is becoming, as they say, Pacific, very peaceful.
0: Right. Absolutely.
1: Yeah.
0: Okay, let's get to some questions people actually sent to us.
1: Sure.
0: Dear Father Spitzer, my daughter has chosen to go to a Catholic high school where she will be required to learn Latin. She asked me, why is Latin so important to the Catholic faith? She understands the present mass when prayed in English, but not in Latin. She also asked why exorcisms are performed using Latin. Does this give them more power? Natasha.
1: Well, Natasha, no, exorcisms performed in Latin, it's not the Latin language that gives the exorcism more power. The two things are, of course, the rite of exorcism, Latin, English, vernacular, whatever, the exorcism rite in conjunction with the faith of the person being exorcised.
0: Mm-hmm.
1: Remember that the person who's being exorcised, right, that person is not always manifesting. So they're only manifesting when their eyes roll back in their head, they go into the trance-like state, their voice changes, the temperature in the room gets colder, and so forth. When all these things start happening, that clearly means that the evil spirit that's occupying that body is kind of pushing itself forward. That's where you get a lot of this preternatural phenomena that begins to happen, where desks are moving around and without anybody pushing them, things of that nature. They levitate off the bed or something. But anyway, it's only when they're manifesting, that's when they are not free to have a movement of faith. But in those, there's long intervening times when they're perfectly normal, they're not manifesting.
0: Mm-hmm.
1: Therein lies the possibility of getting them to, have a profession of faith. Then trying to get, if they're Catholics, to actually go to confession and go sincerely and really make an examination of conscience, and then to receive the Holy Eucharist and start receiving the Holy Eucharist, which is a very powerful and necessary part of exorcism. If you can get the person to receive it, sometimes when they are manifesting, they'll spit it out, or when the Eucharist approaches the mouth or the tongue, you know, then they will start manifesting right away. The eyes will roll right back in the head, the voice will change, and then all of a sudden they start spitting and so forth and so on, because they resist. But the main thing, though, you know, is that these are the two things. It's the faith of the person, the desire to be freed from this, and with that desire to reform one's life. In other words, one doesn't just get possessed. Often, very, very frequently, somebody has been messing with the occult, and in addition to messing with the occult in whatever form, it could be Charlie, Ouija boards, it could be whatever, but they start messing with the occult. They could even go to a ceremony, God forbid, but you know, that's satanic or witchcraft. But the point is, once you accept the devil, once you accept Satan, for whatever reason, under whatever pretense he may be manifesting himself as, once you do that, you're already in trouble. And you've got to renounce that when you're not manifesting. That's part of the rite. So you know, your desire to, you know, what we call firm purpose of amendment. So, you know, trying to get that firm purpose of amendment off the tracks there. And when you do get it off the track, you're basically saying, I don't want to do this anymore. Right? I'm finished with darkness. I'm finished with getting these benefits, right, of having knowledge or, you know, some kind of power to, you know, cast a spell, whatever, on people. I'm finished with it. I'm done with it. Or I'm done just, you know, that acceptance of the evil spirit into me, whatever it was. I renounce it and renounce it totally. You know, then those two things combined, the exorcism rite in whatever language, plus the faith of the person, especially sacramental graces from the sacrament of reconciliation and the Eucharist, you put all those things together, and what you, the exorcism can very well be successful. It may take several times to do that, but eventually there's a good chance that the exorcism will be successful if the person is maintaining their firm purpose of amendment. So I forgot what the first part of the question was.
0: Well, but they ask about why is Latin important to the church, general?
1: Yeah. Well, in general, of course, Latin was the language of the church for nearly, well, not 2,000 years, but about 1,700 years. I mean, there was a whole period where it was kind of half Greek, half Latin, Western church, you know, tending toward Latin. And then as we got to the Second Vatican Council, of course, it shifted to the vernacular. But for a long, long time, it was Latin. It was a universal language. You could use it in any country, right? And people, you know, the clergy were all educated in Latin, so you could read these church documents. You could do, you know, it was like a common basis for understanding all of the documents of the church and the teachings of the church. And so for the longest time, it was there. And if you're still going to understand the church prior to Vatican II, where, of course, the documents now came out in multiple languages and multiple vernacular languages and translations and so forth, you know, then it's not as important. But let's face it, Latin is the key to Romance languages. If you know Latin well, you know, besides just for ecclesiastical purposes, just for church purposes,
0: right,
1: if you know Latin well, you can learn every Romance language exceedingly well. If you know how to work declensions, cases, right, or you know, all of the various grammatical structures in Latin, then you have a very good chance of, you know, learning such a rich vocabulary of all Romance languages, but also you have a very good chance of learning all these grammars well. The absence of the definite article in Latin, though, is a problem, and that's, you know, why there are sometimes misunderstandings in Latin. Whereas, of course, Greek had the definite article and some more cases and declensions and so forth, than the and conjugations as well than the than Latin did. So it's again, but it's still a great language. You learn this well, you're gonna, you know, those vocabulary tests now and the achievement tests that you have, even the SAT, your scores are just simply going to go up because you really understand grammatical structure. You really understand the roots of our Romance languages. It's just going to help you not only in English, but in all Romance languages, but also, you know, you're going to see a definite improvement with those grammatical skills. In fact, sometimes people learn grammar through learning Latin better than they do from picking up what we used to call the Warner's English program in fifth, sixth, seventh, eighth grade. So anyway, you know, diagramming of sentences becomes second nature to you in Latin.
0: Right.
1: Whereas, you know, in English today, we don't even teach sentence diagramming anymore.
0: Right.
1: It's too bad because...
0: You say diagramming, it flashes back to the sisters. That's what it flashes back to.
1: Yeah, yeah, absolutely. Yeah.
0: And besides, most people think articles is something you read in a newspaper or online these days. You know? So with
1: That's
0: that
1: right.
0: being the case, we're going to take a break. Much more ahead and new information with Father Spitzer. Stay with us for part two.
2: 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Jesus assured us that we all have guardian angels, and we see their work throughout the Bible in both the Old and New Testaments. They guard and guide prophets, apostles, the Holy Family, and even entire churches and nations.
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0: And thank you so much for staying with us for part two of Father Spitzer's Universe. Also, be sure to tune in this Thursday and every Thursday at 11 a.m. Eastern Time and then again at 10:30 p.m. Eastern Time as I get to host the program called The Catholic Sphere. This week we discuss why is Christ called the Alpha and the Omega, because it's Greek to me. Joining me will be Father Joseph Mary, Father Patrick Mary, and Colin Donovan. They'll explain it all to you. That's on The Catholic Sphere coming up this Thursday. And again, we always like to get Father back on that show. We're negotiating with his agents as we speak. So with that case. So let's continue on with another question for you, Father. Here's an interesting one. Dear Father Spitzer, I've read that demonic activity is more prevalent in the springtime. I would think it would be more common in the fall with holidays like Halloween. Is there a difference? If so, could you please explain why? I always enjoy learning from you and appreciate your time, Paulette.
1: Well, gee, Paulette, I don't know. I've never even heard that statistic. I just know that demonic activity is on the increase. I can say that, you know, because I've certainly seen some of the results of that, and the fact that the Vatican has been encouraging an exorcist in every single diocese and a variety of other things. Clearly, the activity has risen, and the need for exorcists has really gone up. We are still trying to be as careful as we can not to confuse, you know, psychosis or some other mental disorder, emotional disorder with, you know, demonic possession and a variety of other things. But I do think that at the end of the day, that it's on the increase, but I have never heard that about spring or fall or winter. So sorry to say, I just don't have a more definite answer.
0: I don't know. Maybe it's spring south of the equator or something, which is our fall. I don't know. Maybe the,
1: I don't
0: like
1: know.
0: That. I don't know how that works anyway. I had never heard that either. Dear Father Spitzer, in cases of exorcism, where do demons go after they are cast out? Do they just attack other people or are they banished to hell? Brian might want to know. Or they end up in a bunch of pigs. I don't know. Where do they go?
1: Yeah. Well, normally, Brian, when they are cast out, yes, they still can roam the earth. That is true. So, you know, they don't go, you know, necessarily directly to hell that I can conceive of. So, yes, they you know, God allows them, you know, to roam because, of course, he made us free. And therefore, we have to be able to say no to the temptations that an evil spirit is going to you know, suggests to us, not only in the major deadly sins, but even in the whole area of occultism that we were just talking about. So, I mean, there's all kinds of temptations, and the Lord didn't say he was going to remove all temptations from us. As a matter of fact, since we're free, he can't without, you know, obliterating our freedom. So he's not going to do that because, of course, we want our love to originate from within us. And if we don't have the choice of doing something unloving, even evil, then we don't have the choice either to do something good or loving. We're just robots that are, you know, doing prescribed programs of goodness and love. But God wanted to make us free beings that chose to do goodness and love. So he's got to allow, you know, not only all the temptations of the world to be there, but the agents of temptation, namely the evil spirit. You know, of course, we can also fall into temptation just because we want it without any temptation from an evil spirit at all. But oftentimes when we're susceptible, the evil spirit will just say, well, this is an excellent thing. They're susceptible. I'm going to move in and push this thing home. So so that basically happens all the time. And God doesn't, you know, he allows us to say no to the evil spirit. And as I've said before, if we do say no to the evil spirit in the name of Jesus, I'm saying no. And if we're saying, you know, Jesus, help me, Blessed Mother, help me, Saint Michael, help me, we will be helped. And I know that for a fact. So the fact is, you know, I think we do have freedom. And God allows us to be tempted, and we, you know, say, oh, this is not going to hurt me. I can get involved just once or twice into this whole area, or a Ouija board. What could be wrong with that? Hey, look, the planchet moves on its own. That's fascinating. I think I'll just go one more time and see what it says about this and about that. You know, and the next thing you know, you're getting sucked in, and you know, eventually it'll ask you a question, you know, to to, you know, bring you in deeper. But the whole point is for you to accept that spirit into yourself, as Robbie Mannheim did, that famous exorcism behind the movie The Exorcist.
0: Okay. One more question before we get to the book. Dear Father Spitzer, St. Paul's Cathedral signed a deal with a London nightclub to stage music events inside the cathedral. Although it's not a Catholic, but part of the Church of England, does this not show that we as a society no longer have or care about a sense of what is sacred? This is Nick.
1: Well, Nick, I agree with you. I mean, yeah, I think that's, you know, now sometimes, you know, churches can have lectures, but there are normally lectures about religious things that can take place in a church. But the idea of bringing in, you know, I don't know, some singer or some dancer into a church, you know, to do something like that, I think they must have no sense whatsoever of the sacredness of sacred space. I mean, what are they thinking of? You know, it's crazy. I mean, it's a total violation of sacred space. Now, with the Catholic Church, you know, we do not only have a blessing of the church, but it's consecrated to worship. And so maybe, you know, that sense of the sacredness, and plus the Blessed Sacrament being in I don't know if St. Paul's is High Anglican or not. I don't think it is. And so maybe they don't even have the Blessed Sacrament reserved. But even if you say, I'm going to take out the Blessed Sacrament, let's face it, that is a violation of sacred space. And I agree with you totally. I could not possibly fathom why a bishop would allow, or let alone a pastor, you know, would allow, you know, a pastor, let alone a bishop, would allow that to happen. So I have no idea why they did it, and I agree with you totally.
0: Yeah, my guess is some way of reaching out to the young people in some obscure, oblique way.
1: Yeah, but that doesn't, to desacralize something is not going to help young people to become more sacred. I mean, that's it's crazy.
0: That's right.
1: Sorry.
0: Yeah. Well, you got the buddy bishop, I guess, or whatever.
1: Buddy bishop,
0: relating to everybody. So let's go to Science, Reason, Faith, Catholic Study Bible. Let's just go back to in the beginning, we were talking last time, about mm-hmm. the Old Testament, just a little bit. Gilgamesh and Enuma Elish and mm-hmm. The other one mm-hmm. here.
1: Anchorhesis.
0: Mm-hmm. Yeah, it's he's
1: mm-hmm.
0: right, exactly. And the idea that these things were then taken as myths that existed and then used as explanatory stories, let's say, in the early days of Scripture, and that kind of makes mm-hmm. sense in the world we understand, mm-hmm. since certain things are scientific and other things aren't. Some things are history and mm-hmm. other things aren't. Mm-hmm. But what do you say to somebody who just says, "Well, it just shows you how, you know, you guys just make this stuff up"?
1: Oh yeah. Well, the first thing, of course, is in that time period. So you first thing you have to do is get back to the time period in which this was written. Mm-hmm. So Genesis 1 was written by the priestly author. That would be around the 600 BC time frame. Mm-hmm. And then, of course, Genesis 2 and 3 was written by the Yahwist author, a more in the 900s BC time frame. Mm-hmm. So the first thing you got to do, you know, when you're trying to do literary analysis, mm-hmm. is try to see what was the biblical author doing at that time. Now, of course, we're not making it up mm-hmm. because we believe that Scripture is inspired. So what was God inspiring that biblical author, let's say the Yahwist, mm-hmm. in 900 BC? What was God inspiring him to do? Well, he's inspiring him to make sure that, you know, the Yahwistic Mosaic revelation is going to be respected by the Israelite people. So what's the problem for the biblical author? And that includes the priestly author in 600 BC too. You know, what's the problem? These people in Israel, they're not immune to the Canaanite religions. They're mm-hmm. not immune to all the myths of the Canaanite religions and other religions that are in the Mesopotamian area. Because they're not immune, they basically are appropriating these ideas, mm-hmm. and by appropriating them, they're getting a very wrong notion of God. So let's just take, for example, priestly author's Genesis 1 narrative, mm-hmm. excuse me, for the creation of the world. He's not writing a scientific account. How could he in 600 BC? Mm-hmm. Don't even know what science is, certainly don't have the math to support any kind of a scientific exploration. So, of course, the Catholic Church has never believed, ever, in what's called dictation theory of inspiration, mm. where God, you know, says something to the biblical author, and the biblical author is totally uninvolved. He's just a dictation machine that writes it all down. Mm. We've always believed as Catholics in the co-participative view of inspiration. God inspires the biblical author, but he writes it down in his language, in his cultural categories and terms, which of course can be very temporally conditioned, and you know, he doesn't know about science, etc. Well, why would God have done that? Mm-hmm. So he could communicate with the people at that time. In other words, what good would it do for God to inspire him and give him a scientific explanation of creation, which not a soul, not a single person in the whole of Israel at the time could possibly understand? It would have done no good. He has to work with the biblical author so that quid recipiter est recipiter emoto retinuum, so that whatever is received is received in the manner of the receiver. They can understand it. So now what happened there? The biblical author, first of all, with Genesis 1, he's got five things in mind. First thing is there are not many gods as these, you know, the Atrahasis, Enuma Elish, right? You know, are looking, viewing the world. There's only one God. And so you see that the biblical author takes that these narratives, and he turns the many gods and all the interplay between the many gods into a single God, one God. The second thing is, in these narratives, the competing epics, as they call them, mm-hmm. and the competitive epics there, you can see that these people are believing that, you know, the gods, you know, are like nature gods, sea gods, mountain gods, grassland gods, sun gods, whatever gods. And so all these natural things are being associated with the divine. Mm-hmm. Now that, of course, is totally out of the question for the biblical author. He mm-hmm. has to say, no, all there is the one God, Everything besides the one God is a creation of the one God. Mm-hmm. So there isn't a sea God. There's just the sea, which is the creator of the one God. Mm-hmm. The third thing that the biblical author is concerned with is about human beings. So, you know, that human beings are not cannon fodder and playthings for the gods to manipulate, mm-hmm. like, you know, on a pieces on a chessboard.
0: Right.
1: You know, and you can see in every single one of these narratives, the gods are like using human beings as cannon fodder. Not so with the biblical author. He has to establish, you know, and by the way, all of these things, bear this in mind, are sacred truths necessary for salvation. Mm-hmm. So the biblical author is not giving us scientific truths. That's empirical mathematical truths that are a proper explanation for the physical universe. That's what science does. He's not doing that. The biblical author has one thing in mind. God has one thing in mind in inspiring the biblical author. Sacred truths necessary for salvation. So let's get back to the human beings. Human beings for the biblical author then are made in the image and likeness of God. They have got God's spirit in them. So ruach, right, you know, spirit, breath, same thing. When you breathe into that, they're not just looking at it as the physical phenomena of air being breathed in. It is spirit. It is the spirit of life that is, quote unquote, being breathed in. So the idea, you know, is that we are made in the image and likeness of God, and God treats us that way with the dignity with which he created us. Mm-hmm. So we're not to be just messed around. And God would never do anything like that, treat us like cannon fodder and you know, pieces on a chessboard, etc. So the essential idea for him is God treats you so well because you're made in his image and likeness, because you are free and no other creature is free, because you have this capacity for creativity, etc., etc. All these things are there, and of course they reflect that you are made in the image and likeness of God, and therefore you must treat others as God has treated you, right, with this respect. Number four, God is a merciful God, he's a loving God, and he's a just God. Of course, all these myths, right, Atrahasis, Enuma Elish, Gilgamesh, all of these myths are basically, you know, God, you know, it says, well, you know, I'm going to, you know, yesterday I said this, but today I say this. It's certainly a capricious mm-hmm. God's, you know, obviously not just capricious, but very unjust and unfair sometimes, and certainly loving and merciful. When do you read that God is loving and merciful? I mean, it would be the quirk of quirks within, you know, maybe one of the many episodes in Gilgamesh or one of the many episodes in Enuma Elish, you know, you might get, you know, some mercy of God. But here, you know, what we have from, you know, the biblical author is, hey, you know, God is a just God, and he expects you to be just like him. Mm-hmm. And of course, he's a merciful and loving God. He expects you to be merciful and loving like him. Mm-hmm. And of course, he goes on to say, not only that, but he's, you know, God also, you know, directs us. He's providentially involved in us, right? You know, most of the time in the Enuma Elish, especially in Gilgamesh, right, the gods get angry at human beings because they're very noisy and they're propagating right. too much. Of course, the biblical author just says, this is nonsense. God is not, he's happy that you're propagating, and he's, you know, he wants more mm-hmm. of these little reflections, these little eternities, you know, that where he's given them, you know, a soul likened unto himself, his spirit likened unto himself in you. And finally, the fifth thing that's really important is there is a bias against matter. Matter is evil in so many of the myths, whereas the biblical author is careful to say every time God creates, he looks back on it and goes, it's good. This is good. Right. Yeah. And so, you know, matter is now proclaimed to be something good. Inert matter is even good. Plants are good. Animals are good. So you just can't treat them with disrespect. They're all good things. And they shouldn't be exploited, et cetera. But, you know, they're not talking about exploitation of resources like we do today. Mm-hmm. But it's just, you know, care for creation is needed as well. But the point at the end of the day is this is so radically different from everything in any of the, you know, countries. And they're big countries compared to little Israel, like, you know, Babylon and and Persia and Egypt and Greece and Rome, you know, little, you know, Israel, you know, it's just, but yet little Israel is going to have the revelation of who God is, what justice is, how God's providence works. It's going to change the entire world and the entire history of religions. It's the most remarkable thing that it comes from this little country that, right. You know, how did it ever conquer all these Canaanite countries to begin with? That's even most remarkable. But at the end of the day, you look at all these things that are happening in Israel, and God just does it in a perfectly measured way. You can see his activity, but boy, do I believe in biblical inspiration. Was that biblical inspiration really necessary in order for religion to really take its proper course or to change its course and take a proper course? Yes, it was. Mm-hmm. I mean, if you look at what was going on in the world prior to the spread of the Israelite religion, and it's spread, you know, into many places and almost diffuse in so many indirect ways. But, you know, certainly Persia was taking cues from that. Babylon didn't get so much affected, but Persia surely did. Mm-hmm. Greece certainly did. Mm-hmm. And certainly the Roman Empire was a great conveyor of the truths, not only of Israel, but then brought to fulfillment through Jesus Christ, right? The truth of Jesus Christ, you know, Rome propagated it for sure. I mean, brought it all over the world. And you know, as St. Paul says, Jesus came at the fullness of time, and not just because of his revelation and the world was ready to accept his revelation, the fullness of revelation, but because you have, you know, the great bridge builders, the great road builders, you know, the great civilizers that were, you know, quote unquote civilizers with their own, you know, brutalities and barbarianism within the culture itself. But basically, they were bringing that word out to the world, and it changed everything. But it began with Moses and of course, the Yahwist and the priestly author were exceedingly familiar with the writings of Moses and the scrolls of Moses. Right. So you can pretty much, you know, say, you know, from that point of view, we really needed it. And we didn't need a scientific explanation of creation. What we needed was God's inspiration of there is but one God. Now today, I can prove that in four different proofs for the existence of God. Just ask Majus AI. And you can get those proofs for the existence of God. Bingo, bango. But the point I'm trying to get to, or just go to the source library, which will be in Majus AI 2.0 coming out at the end of the month. All I can tell you is that source library will have everything of these proofs right there for you. You can read them to your heart's content. Yes, but at the time, you know, 600 BC, et cetera, of 900 BC, these proofs were not yet known. Right. You know, Aristotle hadn't zoomed around the corner yet. Mm-hmm. And so, you know, we there were kind of remnants, sort of, you know, Platonic intuitions of this. But, you know, by the time we get around to Aristotle, they're formalized into proofs of a single God. But prior to that, you know, it's Israel, you know, that is spreading the word about the one God. It is Israel that's spreading the word about there aren't any nature gods like sea gods or mountain gods. It's Israel that's talking about human beings being made in the image and likeness of God with a dignity and a mystery that is so transcendental, unique, good, lovable mystery that should be treated as one, you know, would want to be treated oneself, etc. And all these things, it's Israel that's doing this. And then when Christ comes and fulfills the Israelite revelation of Moses, then of course it's, you know, Rome takes this and, you know, it's spreading it. Essentially, the philosophical arguments for God and you know, which come in light of especially, you know, Greek philosophy, you know, especially Aristotelian philosophy. Yes. But it's like, you know, when Justin Martyr finally gets these kinds of things and St. Irenaeus starts getting these things and using them in Christian apologetics, then they really spread throughout the world. Mm. Because Christianity has such a huge network. It is literally spreading to the ends of Europe so quickly. And then these kind of Greek apologists, they were like what we call the Greek fathers or early church fathers, you know, who are doing the Greek side of the church writings. The main thing to remember, though, is they are taking these ideas from Plato and Aristotle. And, they're using these ideas, especially at early church from Plato, but later with Thomas Aquinas, from Aristotle. Mm. But the main thing is they are getting this thing perpetuated. And when they do get perpetuated, it totally changes the world. Now you've got rational evidence, faith and reason are coming together. It's so clear, St. Thomas, is looking, I'm sure when he was a student and saw, Yahweh, the divine name, translated as I am who am. I am in the causative tense. I am the cause of being, mm-hmm. right? I am the cause of personal beingness. Aquinas is so intelligent. I mean, that guy had an IQ well over 200, mm-hmm. and he's just sitting there, looking at this. I'm sure he was in awe, as I finally understood it, I actually went through a metaphysics class when I was in college, mm-hmm. and I saw this first proof for the existence of God from the notion of being. I got out of, Father Clibbertine's book, on the philosophy of being. But then when I understood that, and I went back and saw Yahweh as the causative tense, the personalized causative tense of to be, being, existence, right. And looked at, the Aquinas proof that I'd gotten from my metaphysics proof, the proof from being, all I can tell you is I just right. got a glimmer of what I think St. Thomas Aquinas right. saw. After all, he was the author right. of De Ente et Essentia, on absolutely. Being in essence. Well, these guys are geniuses.
0: Right, absolutely. But anyway, well, for the time being, Father, we're mm-hmm. going to have to leave it there because we are just totally out of time. So if you'll give us your blessing on the way out the door, that'd be great.
1: I will. And bow your heads and pray for God's blessing. And may the Lord and His Holy Spirit, the Lord of great wisdom and knowledge, of unrestricted understanding and unrestricted thought, may that Lord bless you with a glimmer of His knowledge and wisdom, a glimmer of the truth with a capital T, a glimmer of the truth that leads to the unrestricted love of His heart that tells you who He is and where He is calling you to. The truth of His revelation revealed by the church. May the Lord give you such confidence in that inspiration and in that wisdom and teaching. In the name of the Father and of the Son and of the Holy Spirit. Amen.
0: Amen. Thank you so much, Father Spitzer. Be well. We shall be with you next week. And look for Father Spitzer's mm-hmm. books and DVDs always at our EWTN religious catalog, of course. Next week, we'll continue on with this particular topic on EWTN. We'll see you next time in Father Spitzer's Universe.

0: This week, our devotion to Our Lady of Sorrows continues, and we're preparing for EWTN television and radio coverage of the beatification of Archbishop Fulton Sheen. And of course, you'll hear Catholic Radio's premier shows, featuring More to Life with Dr. Greg and Lisa Popcheck, The Rosary with Mother Angelica and Father Benedict Rochelle, and more. 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
6: 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Here now is the Director of Marriage and Family Life for the Diocese of Boise, Jay Wanacott.
7: Paragraph 125. Marriage is likewise a friendship marked by passion, but a passion always directed to an ever more stable and intense union. This is because marriage was not instituted solely for the procreation of children, but also that the mutual love might be properly expressed, that it should grow and mature. This unique friendship between a man and a woman requires an all-encompassing character only within the conjugal union. Precisely as all-encompassing, this union is also exclusive, faithful, and open to new life. It shares everything in constant mutual respect. The Second Vatican Council echoed this by stating that such a love, bringing together the human and divine, leads the partners to a free and mutual self-giving, experienced in tenderness and action, and permeating their entire lives. Paragraph 126. In marriage, the joy of love needs to be cultivated. When the search for pleasure becomes obsessive, it holds us in thrall and keeps us from experiencing other satisfactions. Joy, on the other hand, increases our pleasure and helps us find fulfillment in any number of things, even at those times of life when physical pleasure has abated. St. Thomas Aquinas said that the word joy refers to an expansion of the heart. Marital joy can be experienced even amid sorrow. It involves accepting that marriage is an inevitable mixture of enjoyment and struggles, tensions and repose, pain and relief, satisfactions and longings, annoyances and pleasures, but always on the path of friendship, which inspires married couples to care for one another. They help and serve each other. This is Jay Wanacott, Director of the Marriage and Family Life Office for the Diocese of Boise. 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Thank you.
8: What is meditative prayer? The Catholic Catechism defines meditative prayer as, above all, a quest. The mind seeks to understand the why and how of the Christian life in order to adhere and respond to what the Lord is asking. Since the required attentiveness is difficult to sustain, we are aided by books such as Sacred Scripture, especially the Gospels, holy icons, liturgical texts of the day or season, and writings of the spiritual fathers. If we meditate on what we read, we make it our own. If we are humble and faithful in meditation, we discover in meditation the movements that stir the heart, enabling us to discern those movements. We are asking, Lord, what do you want me to do? There are as many methods of meditation as there are spiritual masters. The Catechism urges us to develop the desire to meditate regularly. All meditation should advance us to the knowledge of the love of the Lord Jesus. This is Peggy Stanton, and this has been the Order of Malta's Minute with the Catechism.
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0: Hello, Father Mitch Paquin. Welcome to EWTN Live. We bring you guests from around the world, and tonight we'll be looking around the world at the ancient history of Christianity in a very new and entertaining way through a new series from EWTN Studios that's going to debut next week. But first, I want to talk briefly with EWTN's John Elson about a new EWTN original docudrama on St. Peter Claver, which debuts later tonight. So, John, tell us more about it. What you got there?
1: Well, thank you, Father. I want to let our EWTN family know that the docudrama that you mentioned that will be premiering tonight, this is October 9th. His feast day is today. And tonight at 9:30 p.m. Eastern, and again this upcoming Saturday, September 12th at 8 p.m. Eastern, we'll be debuting St. Peter Claver, Slave of the Slaves, an original docudrama. As you know, Peter Claver was born in 1580 in northeastern Spain, and in his early 20s entered the Jesuits, became a seminarian, and met a older brother, Alfonsus Rodriguez, who was the doorkeeper or the porter. He would open the gates for the seminary. And he was profound, had a profound influence on Peter Claver because he was called God's doorkeeper. Because every time the door would knock, he believed that it was Jesus waiting to enter.
0: Yeah, and he would even say that. He said, Jesus, I'm coming.
1: He's coming. He'd race to the door and welcome that person with the love and hospitality as if it were Jesus himself. So this idea of loving God by loving one's neighbor was profoundly influential in St. Peter Claver's development. And Peter Claver was very happy just to remain the assistant to Brother Alfonsus. But Alfonsus urged and inspired Peter Claver to evangelize souls in the New World. So even though not only did he open the door for Peter Claver physically, but he opened the eyes of his heart, mind, and soul to go to the New World. And as you know, at that time, that was really a one-way trip. It wasn't a lot of going back and forth. So this was a commitment that one would make, and that would be really for the rest of one's life. So he traveled to Cartagena in Colombia, which served as kind of a distribution hub, if you will, for the Spanish trade in African black slaves. And there he met his second mentor, Father Alonso de Sandoval, who had already begun a ministering to the black African slaves, both spiritually and with their corporal needs. And so after 7 years, Father Sandoval was transferred to Lima. And so for the next 33 years, 40 in total, St. Peter Claver ministered to the black African slaves that would be transported on the various slave ships that were coming through Cartagena, approximately 10,000 black African slaves per year. So when a new ship would come, Father Peter Claver, because he became ordained a priest in Colombia at that time, would race to the ships, minister to the people on the upper decks, and race down to the lower decks, where there were three populations of slaves: those who had died, those who were dying, and those who were struggling to live. So while he was down in those darkened holds of the ship, he would minister to them bodily and spiritually, with a special emphasis on baptism, because he really wanted to advance their eternal salvation, but also baptized slaves were treated better by the slave traders. Not only did St. Peter Claver minister to the slaves, but he also ministered to the slave traders, to the elites in Colombia, many of whom were against his work. And we're really blessed to be able to bring this program to our audience, because this is a man who embodied all of the spiritual and corporal works of mercy. And it really serves as an examination of conscience: to what degree do we individually love God by loving our neighbor? So we're very grateful to our EWTN family for their spiritual and material support that made this program possible, and the wonderful series that you're going to be talking about in a moment, The Road Less Traveled with Dave Stotts.
0: Yeah, looking forward to that conversation as well. Thanks, John.
1: Thank you.
0: Look forward to seeing this video.
1: Thank you.
0: And we are going to be able to watch St. Peter Claver's Slave of the Slaves tonight at 9:30 p.m. Eastern Time, and on Saturday, September 12th, at 8 p.m. Eastern Time. As well, you can see it on demand at EWTN.com. We'll be back in just a moment with tonight's guest, so please stay with us.

0: Catholic faith is passed on from generation to generation, like one candle lighting another. Parents teach their children to pray. Grandparents share the wisdom of living a life of faith. And this light has been passed on for almost 2,000 years. 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May God bless you.
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0: Welcome back. Our guest tonight has done a huge service to many families and educators by making history into an exciting subject, even though in certain classrooms it might be a little on the dry side, not when he's showing you history. He's an award-winning documentary filmmaker, widely known as the engaging host of the series Drive Through History. That blends humorous storytelling, road trips, and historical facts to make complex subjects very accessible to audiences of all ages. Now he has teamed up with EWTN Studios to create a series whose first season explores ancient Christian sites in modern-day Turkey, such as Ephesus, Constantinople, and Antioch, the birthplace of people being called Christians. So take a quick look at one of the clips that he's done.
1: They call Turkey the cradle of civilization. But for me, it's one giant invitation to explore. If there's a dirt road, an ancient trail, or a suspicious-looking goat path, odds are I'm already halfway down it, and probably lost. Maybe even on purpose. I'm Dave Stotts, and I'll be your host on this epic tour through the beautiful, mysterious, and history-shaping country of Turkey. From underground cities to sun-baked ruins, we're chasing the forgotten roads where Christianity first turned the world upside down. Welcome to the road less traveled. They don't call me the world's greatest history adventurer for nothing. They don't call me that at all, but I've been fortunate enough to spend the last 20 years traveling the world exploring Bible history with a series called Drive Through History. Along the way, my faith was ignited in powerful ways. I've seen firsthand that the Bible is not myth or legend, but a book rooted in actual history. And I discovered the deep riches of church history, how it reveals the unfolding drama of the gospel of Christ and the visible presence of his church spreading from Jerusalem to the very ends of the earth.
0: Here to tell us more about his conversion to Catholicism, as well as his newest travel series called The Road Less Traveled, which is, as we said, is going to debut on EWTN Plus and on EWTN.com on Thursday, September 17th. Please welcome Mr. Dave Stotts. Dave, good to have you.
2: Thank you, Father Mitch. Yeah. It's awesome to be with you. Thanks for having me on.
0: Good to have you here.
2: Yes.
0: You've been doing these kind of documentaries of history and biblical places.
2: That's right.
0: For some time. When did you start that?
2: Yeah, I've been doing this on-location adventure history learning thing for about 20 years.
0: Yeah.
2: And as you noted, I was a host of a show, still am in a way. My foot is still very much in that world of drive-through history. And we sought to address the thing you brought up a moment ago, and that's sometimes people think history is boring and dry.
0: Yeah.
2: And I always think that's really tragic because history is filled with miracles, martyrs, saints, and larger-than-life stories. And it's almost like you have to work hard to make it boring. But it's like we've done a pretty good job of doing that because I've heard that time and time again, how boring history can be.
0: I know, and one of the problems is a lot of these history teachers don't know all the gossip.
2: There's a lot of gossip in history, sure.
0: And since they're all dead, I guess it's okay to talk about it.
2: Well, that's true. You're not going to get hit with a lawsuit from somebody who's been dead, 1,500 years or something like that. But, there are a lot of great teachers who could teach about history, saints, martyrs, and wars from the past in a way that's way better than me. They know a lot more than I ever will. But I wanted to do something different in the presentation of these stories,
0: sure.
2: And that is that I'm actually dumb.

0: stories and these people. Mm-hmm. And our goal and our prayer with The Road Less Traveled here on EWTN is that viewers can be inspired by the courage and the witness of our older brothers and sisters in the faith so that we can live out that faith in a courageous way in our modern day context.
1: Yeah. And you start off in a place that I suspect most people do not associate with Christianity, because since the Middle Ages, most of Turkey has been a very Muslim country, Muslim dominated. But there is a lot of very ancient Greek history and a lot of Christian history there that builds upon that. It's a great thing that you're showing that aspect of something little known.
0: Well, if you're familiar at all with the book of Acts, you know that Antioch was sort of the first frontier of the spread of Christianity. Remember when Jesus in Acts told his disciples to you will be my witnesses in Jerusalem and to Samaria and to the ends of the earth. Well, that was the first stage of redemptive history, was in Antioch. Barnabas ended up there first, was making so many Gentile converts that he had to reach out and bring St. Paul in from Tarsus, and they began making a lot of Gentile converts, and the church sent Paul off on his first missionary journey. Mm-hmm. And the apostle sent Peter to be the first bishop of Antioch, and so that was where we wanted to start. And we wanted to start in Antioch, which is kind of in the east, southeast, and work our way through Turkey. And so that's why we started there. You can actually see the cave church of St. Peter carved right into the mountain called the Mount Starin. And this church is remarkably well preserved. You can see a nave, you can see a baptistery. There's even a tunnel near the back of the church where ancient Christians could use in case of persecution, they could escape. So this church was one of the many locations we visited, one of the earliest places of Christian worship in the world.
1: Let's take a look at a clip that's about that cave church.
0: I finally made it to perhaps the most historically and spiritually significant site in early Christian history outside Jerusalem. Carved into Mount Starin, overlooking Antioch, is one of the oldest places of Christian worship in the world. The Cave Church of St. Peter. According to tradition, this cave is where St. Peter first preached to the early Christians here in Antioch, making it one of the earliest Christian churches. The site has long been venerated by Christians, evidenced by the facade you see behind me, which was added by crusaders in the 12th and 13th centuries. Let's go inside and take a look. The church is cut directly into the mountainside, forming a natural enclosed place of worship. The cave has a depth of 42 feet, a width of 31 feet, and a height of 23 feet. A simple altar carved from the rock stands within the cave, along with the remains of ancient mosaics that once adorned the floor. You can see a basin carved into the floor, which was probably used for baptisms, almost certainly by Peter himself. Now, a baptistery and an altar are features your church may also have, but one feature yours probably doesn't have is the narrow tunnel at the back of this cave, which is believed to have been used by early Christians as a means of escape in case of sudden raids or attacks during times of persecution. In 1983, Pope John Paul II declared the Cave Church of St. Peter a pilgrimage site, further cementing its significance in Catholic history.
1: It's really a cool thing to go there. Antioch, because of its early use as the See of Peter, he was about to be executed by Herod Agrippa I, and he escaped up there. And to this day, the patriarchs of Antioch, the bishops of Antioch are called patriarchs.

0: they take the name Peter. So the Maronite patriarch is the patriarch of Antioch and all the East, and he is called Bishara Butros Rai. Bishara is his first name. He takes the name Peter because this was a Petrine see, and that's still carried on in the name. So it's a very important place. And Antioch used to be in Syria. Now it's in Turkey. Right. After World War I, the borders change. But it's still the same place.
1: Yeah, that's right. You know, that church is forever indelibly burned into my brain as a very sacred place. I'm sure you've served at many churches where there's an escape tunnel back behind the altar. Yeah.
0: Yeah, there's
1: that should be a feature in every church. I don't know why it's not. But
0: well, the patriarchal church in Lebanon has
1: an escape tunnel.
0: Oh yeah, because they had to watch for the Turks.
1: Yeah.
0: They would try to persecute. They did persecute them, so they had, and I crawled into the tunnel.
1: Well, that's not the only thing we look at in Antioch. We explore this fascinating connection between earthquakes and St. Ignatius. Now, for Catholics, St. Ignatius is a big name. That's a marquee name. And so I wanted to explore his life. I wanted to explore his letters. And a few years ago, I'm sure you remember, the city of Antioch, which today is called Antakya, was wiped out by an earthquake that measured at the top of whatever their version of the Richter scale is. It killed tens of thousands of people. And when we arrived, my mind was blown at just how much rubble was still in the city of Antakya, ancient Antioch. And this was very sad, but at the same time, I was learning more about St. Ignatius. And what I didn't know about St. Ignatius, who was condemned to die in around 107 and started his long march from Antioch to Rome to die in the arena, is that was started in part by an earthquake that happened in around 107 that devastated the city back then. This part of the world has earthquakes all the time.
0: Sure.
1: And the Roman emperor was almost killed, who was in the city at the time. Well, being a somewhat superstitious society, they wanted to blame someone, and sooner or later the fingers were pretty much pointed at the most prominent living Christian at the time, which was St. Ignatius, Bishop of Antioch. And that's what precipitated his condemnation, his long march to death through Asia Minor, and those seven letters that exist today, which are fascinating windows into the life and belief of the earliest Christians, these priceless letters. Some believe the most priceless outside the writings of the New Testament themselves. Yeah. And so we were able to tell that story and talk about that earthquake connection while walking through the rubble of modern day Antakya. And it was a teaching moment that I will never forget.
0: You know, and I would urge people, if they watch these episodes about St. Ignatius of Antioch, who was himself, I believe, baptized by Peter. That's part of the tradition, that he was baptized by Peter, lived to be a very old man. But he was baptized as a child or an infant, you know, by St. Peter. And you all can take a look at those letters. You go online and look up Ignatius of Antioch. All those letters are translated into English. And you can read through those and just, exactly as you say, it's brilliant to see this early window. It's in his letters that we see for the first time the church is called Catholic.
1: Catholic Church, right.
0: Yep, which means universal. So, yeah, that's a good
1: right.
0: thing.
1: Right, you have affirmations of the Holy Eucharist being truly the body and blood of our Lord. You have a true church is only known to be a true church if they have a bishop, priest, and a deacon, the threefold office structure. So all these things are powerful witnesses of what the early church believed.
0: And he doesn't say it as if, I think I'm going to start something new.
1: Right, he's not arguing for it. He's assuming it to be true. Right.
0: Yeah, this is just what he inherited.
1: Right.
0: Yeah,
1: that's exactly good. Right.
0: Besides Antioch, where else did
1: you go? And that was episode one. We cover a lot more in episode one. We have a little bit of fun with the culture by diving into this phenomenon of Turkish coffee, which nobody thought to warn me that they don't filter their coffee. So when you get the coffee part down, what's left in the cup is rough. It's coffee grounds. They're very tasty, but you know, you have to end up chewing your coffee, which is not a fun experience.
0: Let's take a look at a clip of that.
2: Here we are in Turkey, folks. Time to dive into the world of Turkish coffee. Time to blend in and sip some authentic Turkish Java on this beautiful morning. Thanks a latte. This is not your average cup of joe. I've sauntered into a quaint little cafe expecting a delicate sip of something akin to my usual pumpkin spice latte, only to be ambushed by a tiny cup of what I can only describe as caffeinated tar, and thick enough to be sediment from the Byzantine Empire. Wow. But here's the kicker. I wasn't ready for the surprise at the bottom. You see, Turkish coffee doesn't mess around with filters. No, no. You get to the end of your sip feeling all worldly, and bam, a mouthful of gritty grounds that could exfoliate a rhinoceros. Apparently, that's intentional. Grounds settle at the bottom, and you're supposed to leave them there, not, as I did, attempt to chew them, sandpapering my esophagus. There's something profound about Turkish coffee. It's not just a drink. It's a ritual, a moment to slow down and savor. It's a cultural cornerstone served with warmth and hospitality. And I raise my tiny glass to Turkey's enduring love affair with this bold, beautiful brew. Got a little something on your, yeah.
1: Yeah, that's some hard-hitting history there.
0: Yeah. If you want some, I'll make it for you tomorrow morning.
1: Okay.
0: I make Turkish coffee, too. It's good stuff. Besides there, where else did you go?
1: Episode one. Episode two is one of my favorites because we kept our road trip kind of going westward and north to the central part of Turkey to a region called Cappadocia. Mm-hmm. Cappadocia is one of the most exotic places I've ever been to. There are these rock formations that look like you're on another planet. In fact, that region of Turkey has lured not just historians and archaeologists, it's lured filmmakers. There was a famous cult film from the 1980s made in Turkey called The Turkish Star Wars, The Man Who Saved the World. And you can see footage of it here. I mean, that doesn't even look like Earth to me. And this film used it as a backdrop for another planet. But what's amazing about these rock formations, which are made out of soft volcanic rock, mm-hmm. is that early Christians would live down in these cities that were carved underground and also would carve churches right into these rock formations. And these churches have some of the most breathtaking frescoes and some of the earliest depictions of Christ in fresco form that exist. And one in particular is called the Dark Church, called that because there's no natural light. We were able to get access to this church, and it is, I don't think there's one square inch of the walls of the Dark Church that aren't covered in lush, beautiful frescoes of Christ, of Mary, the apostles, and all these scenes from the Old and New Testaments. And we were so blessed to be able to get access to this church and do a bunch of filming. This is one of many churches that are in this little park called Gurama. Then we descended.
0: Well, want to take a look at that?
1: I don't know if that.
0: Yeah, we've got a clip ready. Yeah.
1: Okay.
0: Let's take a look at that.
2: Now, maybe you've noticed something. Why are there so many faces scraped off of these frescoes? Well, a couple of reasons. During two major periods of the Byzantine Empire, religious icons were seen as idolatrous, and faces of saints and even Christ were deliberately scratched out or plastered over. This movement was called iconoclasm. Then later, after the 11th century, when Muslims had gained control of Cappadocia, many frescoes were defaced, so to speak, because Islam generally discourages depictions of human or divine figures, especially in sacred spaces. The plastering over of ancient paintings and mosaics often helped prevent them from erosion or destruction, ironically preserving them for the future. There's one church here where the frescoes are remarkably intact, the Dark Church. Named such, well, because it's dark, because of a lack of windows. A feature that actually helped preserve the vibrant colors of the frescoes. The paintings in the Dark Church are considered the artistic crown jewel of Gorum.
3: After the Turkish invasion of the region, this church was turned into a pigeon house until the 1950s. Then, after 14 years of scraping pigeon droppings off the walls, these newly revealed frescoes were finally seen once again. Scenes such as the Nativity, the Adoration of the Magi, the Last Supper, the Betrayal of Judas, and the Crucifixion and Resurrection were all visible again, remarkably preserved. These icons are among the oldest surviving artistic representations of Jesus in the world. This stunning dome shows a fresco of Christ Pantocrator on the ceiling. In Christian iconography, Christ Pantocrator, which means Christ the Almighty, is a specific depiction of Christ as the Almighty and all-powerful ruler of all.
0: You got some great shots there. That's beautiful.
1: It was a beautiful church.
0: Yeah.
1: We were really blessed to be able to film in that park. And of course, it kind of leads to that as kind of the best church. But all these other churches have saints associated with them or architectural features that they were known for. So they all have nicknames. But seeing them on the ground is a lot of fun. But going underground was another part of our trip there. There's an underground city called Derinkuyu in Cappadocia, which was discovered in the 1960s by a local Turkish homeowner renovating his basement. And he swung a sledgehammer, broke open a hole in the wall, and revealed this underground chamber, which led to another chamber and then a tunnel and then a larger room. He's discovered, quite accidentally, the underground city of Derinkuyu. It goes down 200 feet, and at the bottom of this city, only half of which has been excavated, exists a cruciform-shaped church that, if you're willing to put up with a little claustrophobia, you can get down to the bottom and explore it. And it was very profound for me to be down in the deepest part of Derinkuyu, 200 feet down where it's dark, and it really conjures, again, in the imagination of what it would have been like to be an early Christian, candles flickering, a priest in tattered robes, you know, holding the Eucharist, celebrating the Mass or Divine Liturgy since it's the East. And it made me realize just how much I take for granted today. You know, I'm so focused oftentimes on my own comfort, you know, what is church doing for me, when you had early Christians that were risking everything, going to any lengths, or in this case, depths, to meet God in the Mass.
0: And the other thing that you see here is the dedication of church to patron saints and the writing of icons, you know, throughout the church covering the walls. This, again, is not taken as something that is a brand new innovation. It was just what Christians did. That it's not something medieval. It's not real. It's right there in these early church buildings. And, you know, remarkably, we see similar depictions of Christ, Our Lady, and the saints throughout, and that this devotion to Our Lady, the saints, and our Lord is just part of ancient Christian world.
1: And it goes back.
0: Worth taking note of that.
1: Yeah. You know, you wonder, can a history show have an impact on us today? And my prayer is that the answer to that is yes. And I'll give you one quick example of the difference it's made in my life. We talk a lot in this series, not just about churches and art and topography and all that adventure-y stuff. We talk a lot about theology. And if you're in Turkey, you can't talk about the early church without talking about the ancient heresy of Arianism. Now, if you're like, you know, a lot of people assume that the early church is perfectly united in theology. Mm. That's kind of what I always assumed, that everything was peaceful, everybody got along, there was no conflict. That's very far from the truth. And I certainly don't need to tell you about the priest Arius, who was a priest from Alexandria, teaching early in the 300s that Jesus was a created being. He was not, therefore, not fully divine. And Arianism was catching on like wildfire especially in the East.
0: Yeah.
1: And while in Cappadocia, you can't go to Cappadocia and not talk about the three theological heavyweights of the Cappadocian fathers, Basil the Great, Gregory of Nazianzus, and Gregory of Nyssa. And being able to talk about how they were able to fight back and defeat Arianism, which it took longer than just their lives. That was the zombie heresy that kept coming back and rearing its ugly head for centuries. But it was because of their work using scripture, rhetoric, church history, tradition, were able to articulate the Trinitarian doctrines in a way that we take for granted today. And whenever I get to the Creed in Mass, ever since I've been back from Turkey, partly because we go to Nicaea as well and explore the church that was likely the place where the Nicene Council took place. And so the Nicene Creed was very prominent in the final episode of the series. I get to that part where it says consubstantial. And if I'm honest, it can be easy to gloss through the words of the Creed, to just go on autopilot and not really lean into the words. I don't think there's been a time in Mass since I've been home from this trip where I haven't gotten to that word. And my mind, my heart goes back to these men, the price they paid, the way they had to fight back against heretical teachings about Christ and establish apostolic doctrine at a time when it was teetering on the edge of uncertainty.
0: Yeah. No, that Turkey will definitely be a learning about that and then make it substantial understanding. We are talking about a new series called The Road Less Traveled. It is hosted by tonight's guest, Dave Stotz, and it'll be in Turkey. It'll premiere on Thursday, September 17th. You'll be able to watch it on EWTN Plus, as well as on EWTN.com. You can also check out his other series, Dave Stotz's series called Drive Through History. This series is something you can get. Just go to youtube.com/drivethroughhistory. And you can also take a look at a website, drivethroughhistory.com. And drivethroughadventures.com. So you get all kind of stuff that way. You ready for some questions?
1: Sure.
0: All right. Let's start off with a question from our studio audience. What can we do for you this fine evening?
4: All right. And thank you so much for being here tonight. So my question is from the sound of it, you have been on many amazing journeys. Can you speak more onto your journey to the Catholic faith?
1: I can. Yeah, thanks for the question. And it kind of dovetails a little bit with the choice of title for The Road Less Traveled. Just briefly before I get into that, and I'll try not to make it a very long story, but you know, the New Testament is filled with roads. A lot of great things happen on roads. Paul is converted on the road to Damascus. Jesus appears to his disciples on the road to Emmaus. Philip baptizes the Ethiopian eunuch on the road to Gaza. Our Lord uses the metaphor of a road, talking about our journey to heaven, saying wide is the road that leads to destruction and many go down it, and narrow is the road that leads to life. So I was intrigued by this metaphor that Jesus gave us to use as kind of a theme for this show, and it really kind of mapped on to my journey and my life in an interesting way. You know, we're trying to take viewers down forgotten roads off the beaten path into new places they may never have ever heard of. But in my case, you know, I've always been a Christian, always loved the Bible, always loved the Lord, and got involved with some amazing friends 20 plus years ago to work on the show Drive Through History. And we created some amazing memories, some incredible shows that are still out there that people can watch. There isn't anything in the shows or the series Drive Through History that is against Catholicism. But when I became Catholic, somewhere along the line, it took me on a bit of a journey that felt kind of like a road less traveled for me because, you know, my team, again, men who I love dearly, who are incredible brothers in Christ, I was kind of pivoting, going a different direction. And that's when I still wanted to tell stories like this. And so I reached out to EWTN, and that's what began the process of coming together, this idea of doing the Road Less Traveled Turkey. But as far as my conversion, it had been a long process. It wasn't a switch that got flipped in me. It was a long process of wrestling through some existential problems that I was having, not with the Christian faith, but with faith in myself to get it right. Jesus didn't hand out Bibles to the apostles and say, "Hey, go out and start churches and make sure you teach this book the best," because that's what a lot of people pick churches that way. I don't want to go to a church that teaches the Bible the best. What he did do was he sent men out to build a kingdom. That kingdom was visible. It had structure. It had boundaries. It had a hierarchy, and it had sacraments. And that church was one. And that was where I struggled the most, is that I didn't see unity. I went to seminary for a little while as a Protestant, and I say often that I went into seminary knowing more than when I went out, because what I learned was that the Bible and history, it can be complicated, it can be messy. And if it's just me and my Bible, and I get to cast the final vote on whatever theological dispute there might happen to be, then really it's not the Bible, it's my interpretation of the Bible that gets that final vote. And I would have disputes and arguments with brothers in Christ, and I had to stop and ask, why are we even having this conversation? Jesus prayed in the upper room that those who would believe on the testimony of the apostles would be one as I and the Father are one. St. Paul tells us that we should be of the same mind, agreeing in all things. And so when I surveyed the buffet of options in the evangelical world, again, amazing people who are holy that I love dearly, what I surveyed there was free market, what I call free market ecclesiology. I had a seminary professor that actually used that phrase, and that phrase stuck under my skin like a splinter. Free market ecclesiology, that's not the program Jesus started. He sent out a group of men to build this one church. And if you study the early church and all of the stories we talk about in The Road Less Traveled, you see men dedicating their lives to preserving that sacred integrity of the church. Mm-hmm. They fought for that with every fiber of their being. Mm-hmm. And I was brought up in a system where 39 flavors. You could find a church that fits with your preferred interpretations. You can find a church that fits with it's tailored just for you, specifically for you. And I had this existential crisis where I said, you know what? I want to recenter my gravity away from me and my Bible in modern context. I want to recenter my gravity to the very beginning. What has to be true? Or else, what are any of us doing this Christianity thing? And that has to be the bodily resurrection of Jesus Christ. And I start there, and I moved forward, and I discovered the beauty and the truth of the Catholic tradition, and it looked nothing like any church I'd ever been a part of in my entire life. And that began a long process of, like I say, reorienting my center of gravity toward then rather than now. And it has done really nothing less than change my life and the lives of my family. And I'm so grateful to God, and I'm grateful that I get to work on content that holds that up.
0: Well, as Catholics, we're delighted to have you with us, but also the service that you're providing by, teaching in these ways and giving these very concrete realities. This is a great gift you're bringing to us as well.
1: Well, history is important to Catholics, and so I just look at it as job security for me. So,
0: yes, same for me. Sinners are very important to me.
1: That's
0: I got
1: right.
0: them coming out
1: it's
0: my ears.
1: It's a steady stream. Yeah,
0: yes.
1: You'll never run out.
0: Exactly, job security. We have Thomas from Tennessee on. What is your question for Dave, Thomas?
5: Yes, Father. Mr. Scott, my wife is from Bari, Italy. And I was wondering if you could bring some facts. What is fact and what is fiction about St. Nicholas?
1: Awesome question. Thank you for that question. In episode 6 of this series, we go to ancient Myra, where St. Thomas was bishop of Myra. And it's his traditional tomb is
0: you mean
1: on
0: St. Thomas or St.
1: Did
0: Nicholas?
1: I say St. Thomas?
0: Yes.
1: I meant St. Nicholas.
0: Yes.
1: Yes, I saw
0: Saint
1: Thomas
0: Nicholas.
1: On that, yeah.
0: Yes.
1: I'm a real scholar, Father Mitch, if you haven't noticed. So in this church on display is St. Nicholas's traditional tomb. And all the research that I did on this tomb says that some sailors, I think in the 1000s, came to Myra as a devotion to St. Nicholas, busted in, open his tomb and stole his relics and carried them off to Bari, Italy, and they built a church in dedication to St. Nicholas in Bari, Italy. That may very well be true, but it probably isn't. When we were there for this series, we were the very first camera crew to be allowed down into a newly discovered burial site where they're uncovering, in the process of uncovering, an ancient sarcophagus dated to the era of Bishop Nicholas. And you can see this sarcophagus that archaeologists are working, as we speak, on discovering, you know, who's inside. That's the million-dollar question. Only about half of it was exposed out of the mud. But we were the first camera crew to get to go down in. I was able to touch it, interview the archaeologist that's working very hard on it. And increasing number of historians and archaeologists are speculating that this could very well be the real tomb of St. Nicholas. But archaeology, you know, it takes patience to be an archaeologist. It also takes money. And so that there, it's a slower process than I think that they're hoping that it would be. It doesn't have to take a lot of money. I asked the archaeologists, like, look, there's a hammer and a trowel over here. We could take care of this ourselves and bust into this thing. But I don't think that was a very good idea. I don't think
0: you know what they may just need to do is send a letter up to the North Pole. Let's have another caller. Marlene, you calling from Puerto Rico?
6: Yes, sir.
0: Great. And what's your question?
6: Father Paco, I wanted to ask for any comments from you or the guests. I read that there was a legend that St. Ignatius of Antioch was one of the children that Christ pulled to himself and blessed and said, let the children come to me, for theirs is the kingdom of heaven. Thank you.
0: Thank you. Appreciate it very much. So what do you know about
1: that?
0: Yeah,
1: I know very little about that other than that I've read that story.
0: Yes.
1: And
0: yes.
1: I don't think there's anything that you can really rest too much on about the truth of that story. Nevertheless, it happens to be one of the most heartwarming things from that, if it were true, that could have ever happened, that you have St. Ignatius as one of the children sitting on the lap of Jesus. And, you know, who knows? I don't think it's something we can know for sure. One day, God willing, we'll be in heaven. We'll get to ask him face to face.
0: Yeah, we can't know that it is true. We can't know that it's not true. You know, so this is one of those things. But what I am pretty sure is that it was based on his becoming a Christian as a boy.
1: Okay.
0: That's the roots of that. And part of that was explained by that story. But certainly he did become a Christian as a boy, so a very young boy. Hmm. So, if not an infant, you know, because the early church practiced infant baptism. Now, one of the things, I got one question. How'd you get a nice vehicle like this, a Ford Raptor?
1: It looks like a Raptor. It's not a real Raptor, Father Mitch.
0: No.
1: But it does look pretty rugged and beefy, right? It's got that cool light bar and the tent up on top, which we never actually used, but... I actually fell in love with that truck. When we drove it, I don't know how many hundreds of, I mean, we drove it from Antakya to Constantinople, Istanbul, and everywhere in between. And yeah, there's a lot of my DNA in that truck to this day. We spent so much time in that thing, and it was actually a pretty comfortable ride. But I probably shouldn't say this. This is something I should not say. I shouldn't say it, but I'm gonna say it anyway.
0: Yes, I figured.
1: The shell of that truck is covering a much dinkier truck. It's a fiberglass sort of shell mask around it. housing. I think it's like a Ford Ranger, but I don't even care. It looks cool on camera, and that's all that really matters.
0: Yeah.
1: And it didn't break down. You know, we've used a lot of weird cars over the years. Drive-through history is filled with strange vehicles. One season we strapped a piece of meat. Well, here's me in Patmos, in a little car called a Mini Moke. And no, I'm not competing in an ancient round of Mario Kart. That's me driving around the island of Patmos, exploring the Cave of the Apocalypse, where St. John received the visions from Jesus that became the Book of Revelation. And this we feature in episode 4, where we go into, we do 2 episodes on each location of the 7 churches of Revelation. And we wanted to start in Patmos, where it all started.
0: Yeah.
1: So yeah, the Mini Moke was a fun car. I was just gonna say, one year we cooked a big piece of meat inside the engine of a 1960s Land Rover driving all over Israel. I don't know, maybe money was tight. Our meal budget that year was for everything we could cook in an engine, but we wired a piece of beef to the manifold of the engine of a 1960s Land Rover Defender and drove it around all day, slowly cooking the meat. And I forgot about the meat, actually. We drove around Israel. I forgot there's meat cooking in the engine. And I remember smelling this succulent, you know, beef all day through the vents of the car, thinking, is this like a holiday in Israel? Is everybody having a backyard barbecue? Oh, that's the meat cooking in my engine. And at the end of the day, we pull over, hungry, pop the hood, and sure enough, we pull the meat out and chow down on some of the most disgusting meat I've ever put in my mouth. If you're wondering whether 5W30 would make a good marinade,
0: no.
1: The answer is no.
0: No.
1: The answer is no.
0: No, no, no, no. Now, DW40 would, because it's made out of fish.
1: That's good intel. I wish I knew you at the time, Father Mitch.
0: But in all this, you know, it's not only these Christian sites that, like in Cappadocia, where you have churches built for the later part of history, and Nicaea, the 7 churches of the Book of Revelation are in Turkey.
1: That's right.
0: And you know, you got to all 7.
1: Got to all 7.
0: Yeah, and you know, again, the letters were written to these different churches. It's this kind of work that you can, you know, see this richness that goes across a lot of centuries, and Christianity dominated Asia Minor. That's what it just used to be called, Asia or Asia yeah. Minor. It just dominated the region until the 11th century, right? And that is, so there's so much to see. I've been blessed to get over there myself.
1: And, sure, yeah.
0: It's a wonderful place. If you can't go and you're a little nervous about some of the difficulty with the neighbors of Turkey, this is a great way to get there and see some of these sites. And as you say, learn about the faith.
1: That's right.
0: As you're doing this. The series is going to be called The Road Less Traveled with our guest, Dave Stotz. And it's Dave Stotz in Turkey. It premieres Thursday, September 17th. You can watch it on EWTN Plus, or you can go to EWTN.com. And you know, even if you see one of the episodes once, I'll bet you could learn something by repeating the view. You know, that you don't just get it all in one trip. I'm sure you learned an awful lot each time you went there. And
1: yeah,
0: you know, this is a great thing about traveling and recording it. So thank you for doing all that work. We got to sort of bring things to an end here tonight. Unfortunately, we have only a limited amount of time, but to be able to present these kind of programs, we do need your support. You know, these are really cool, and EWTN is working with you on this production, right?
1: That's right.
0: This is what we use the money that you give to us, you donate to us, to help make our Catholic history come alive, our Bible come alive. This is a great gift. So please do remember to keep us between your gas bill, electric bill, and cable bill. And may the Lord bless all of you and keep you and cause his face to shine upon you. May he lead you in all of your ways by his peace. May Almighty God bless you all, the Father, the Son, and the Holy Spirit. Amen. Thank you for your hard work. It looks like a lot of fun, but it's a good deal of work. I've done it myself, so thank you for doing that, and thank you for being with us. God bless you all, and thank you for your generosity.
1: Thanks, Father Mitch.

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8: 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You are going to be challenged to learn and grow in your faith, as well as be inspired and empowered to share that Catholic faith with everyone in your life. 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
9: Hello and welcome to The Crux of the Matter. I'm Father Wade Menezes of the Fathers of Mercy. The precepts of the Church, as defined by the Catechism of the Catholic Church, are those positive laws or commandments made by church authorities to guarantee for the faithful the indispensable minimum in prayer and moral effort for the sake of their growth in love of God and love of neighbor. Simply put, friends, since Holy Mother Church possesses a genuine care for her children and their spiritual growth, she sees to it that through legitimate church authority, certain minimum requirements are to be met so as to help ensure one's personal growth in love of God, neighbor, and the spiritual life. The Catechism of the Catholic Church lists the formal precepts for the Catholic Church's members. They are, you shall attend Mass on Sundays and on holy days of obligation, and rest from servile labor. You shall confess your sins at least once a year. You shall receive the sacrament of the Eucharist at least during the Easter season. The fourth precept is, you shall observe the days of fasting and abstinence established by the Church. And the last precept is, you shall help to provide for the needs of the Church. Rather than look upon the five precepts of the Church as some rigorous code we are oppressively bound to follow under pain of sin, we should instead identify them for what they really are. Guides given to us by Holy Mother Church, just as any good parent would guide their children, to ensure our advancement in a life of prayer and moral virtue and growth in love of both God and neighbor. As Catholics, then, we should rejoice that our faith gives us virtue and growth in love of both God and neighbor. As Catholics, then, we should rejoice that our faith gives us simple, direct, and concrete guides, precepts which function as sure norms to aid us as members of the body of Christ, to become holy and live our lives as God intends them to be lived. And that's the crux of the matter. I'm Father Wade Menezes. God bless you.
10: What comes to mind when you think of confession? You might be feeling like, I'm afraid. What's the priest going to think of me? Or, since God loves me and forgives me, do I really need to tell my sins to a priest? Or maybe, if I go to confession, I'll feel awkward telling the priest everything, so maybe I should just wait. Well, it's time to understand that these distractions are keeping us away from the healing and saving graces that come from this incredible sacrament of reconciliation. Jesus loves to forgive us. He wants to reconcile us with our Father, a relationship broken through sin. Remember, reconciling our relationship with God was Jesus' idea in the first place, and since God created us, He knows what will really bring us peace. When we are set free from our burdens and are forgiven and healed, we can truly be joyful again. And after we shed our sins in the confessional, we'll feel like a 100-pound weight is lifted off. And the best part is that Jesus loves to forgive. He's anxious to forgive. Will we give Him that chance?
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1: Well, good evening and welcome back to The Journey Home program. I'm your host, John Mark Grodi, here on EWTN. Once again, we have this great opportunity on this program to hear a story of faith and conversion. We're joined tonight by Father Samuel Keyes. He's a former Episcopal priest and now a priest in the Ordinariate, the Catholic Church. We're very honored to have him here tonight. Father, thanks so much for being here.
2: It's a great privilege.
1: Taking time away from, you said John the Baptist was your parish?
2: St. John the Baptist, yes.
1: Wonderful. Well, thank you for being here. Again, both talk about your story, also get into your vocation story, which is an important part of it all. But yeah, it's just great to have you. Let's go back to the beginning. Tell us a little bit about where it all began and your childhood and your family's background.
2: Okay. Yes, so I grew up in the Deep South in Mississippi. I was born in a very Baptist family, a very Southern Baptist family. My mother was, in fact, a church organist, a musician. And my father was, you know, very active in the churches as well. I know that he served as a deacon in the church off and on. I don't remember exactly the details of how that worked. You know, they don't really consider them ordained ministers. They're sort of like elders of right. the church. And so I was in the church a lot growing up. In fact, I think during a certain period of my childhood, when they had, I think, two or three services on Sunday morning and then Sunday evening church. And so I was there for a long time. In fact, there was one point where I would go to Sunday school twice. So I would go and then I go to early Sunday school, and then I would go to late Sunday school, and then I would go to the service. And then while my mom played for the later service, my dad and I would go over to my grandparents' house and I would watch episodes of Star Trek. and then we would go back, you know, in the evening, and there was stuff in the middle. So, you know, it was a lot of time in the church and on Wednesdays, and most of my family were Baptists. I mean, I really didn't know anything else. We sort of knew of other Christians

0: We knew there were Methodists down the road, and we had to make sure we got to lunch before they did. That was that's kind of the, I mean, it's one of those first kind of ecumenical dilemmas about who's going to make it first to the restaurant for lunch, on Sunday, if you were going out, which wasn't, all the time. But that was, one of the kind of recurring, jokes there. I didn't really know any Catholics. I mean, I don't think I knew any Episcopalians either, for that matter, until, later in my life. But I had, I think a relatively typical kind of Southern Baptist evangelical upbringing, and was given a kind of deep love for scripture and, Bible stories. I mean, I grew up, reading and learning all of those stories. Man, I went to Sunday school twice. I got a lot of it, and did Bible drill and a lot of that kind of stuff through the church, and I loved it. I mean, I always felt very much at home in my faith there. And at the age of I think I was around 7 or 8 years old or so, I did, the kind of usual thing. I felt that kind of conviction. I went down and at the altar call and made a profession of faith. And I asked Jesus into my heart to be my personal Lord and Savior. They talk about that. You got to believe that you're a sinner and confess that Jesus died for your sins and accept him into your heart. And that was, I did that, and had that, that sort of moment of inner conversion. As Catholics, we talk about the age of reason. I mean, it's a real thing, and where you have that consciousness of sin and the need for a savior. So I got baptized. Because that's what you do. For Baptists, of course, it's an act of obedience. They call it an ordinance, but it was a real baptism. You're up in front of the church. It's one of the most liturgical moments. It's funny because it was your typical Protestant kind of service. I say typical, but it was a pretty common form. It was a couple of hymns and a pastoral prayer, a long sermon. But then sometimes we would have baptisms, and the baptism, again, there wasn't a written text or anything, but it was always exactly the same, which I'm thankful for now, because I know that that's not always the case. And so I can kind of look back, because I remember it pretty clearly, and be kind of confident there about the validity of my baptism. But so, yeah, I made that profession of faith, joined the church. And continued into my youth as a Baptist. I think probably the next stage would, be kind of in my, teenage years, and as I got into high school and, youth group. And there was never, I never had some big crisis of faith or anything like that. I mean, I was I don't yeah, I just I wasn't like a rebellious teen or anything like that. I was
1: Praise
0: kind of
1: God.
0: a, I was kind of a, a kid, but I did have a lot of questions though, and pretty consistently, I think, especially starting in, like junior high, middle school kind of era, and then on into high school. I was less satisfied, I guess, with the approach that I was getting in Sunday school and in youth group. I had a lot of friends. I had a good time in youth group. We had great trips. We did kind of service stuff. We had camps. I enjoyed that, but I did find sometimes I was asking questions about the Bible that nobody had a good answer for, or where I was told, and this is the thing I think probably started to frustrate me a little bit, where I got this sort of anti-intellectual response of like, like, why are you asking? Why are you being so difficult? Just have faith. Like, it doesn't have to. Why are you making it so complicated? And I didn't really think I was being complicated. I thought I was just, trying to understand. And so, in the process of that, I sort of found myself. I fell in really through friends with, some people connected with some other local churches, a Bible church in particular, which was effectively, I don't really know what the denomination, they called it themselves a Bible church, and they were sort of an independent congregation. But a friend of mine invited me to this Bible study that he had been going to that was at the house of the pastor who had a couple of sons our age, and they met every week, and I just loved it because it was like, I mean, it was this like 2 hour long intensive thing where, you know, John Ward, God bless him, he's a very good man, and he would sit there and just like read, he'd like read out of, you know, in the original languages, you know, and like translate as we went, and was just like commenting on the words and, yeah, you know, the context, and it was just kind of, you know, straight up expositional Bible study. There wasn't a big kind of agenda. It was just kind of like working your way through the text, sometimes having discussion and taking questions. And I loved that. I just ate it up, you know, because it was so open and kind of intellectually honest. It was, it wasn't your sort of agenda driven youth group experience that I had been having in the Baptist church, where it was all focused on, you know, let's have a certain kind of experience of worship. And again, not necessarily that bad, but I found the Bible study approach to be much more intellectually satisfying.
1: Right.
0: So I went to that for a while. And then, so when I graduated high school and went off to college in Virginia, I fell in with, I started going to a local Bible church, and again, I don't really know what that means, but sort of, you know, I kind of followed the name, and but I also then got involved with InterVarsity Christian Fellowship, you know, at the college level, and because they did their, you know, bread and butter is you know, small group Bible studies,
1: right.
0: And so I got very involved with InterVarsity during college.
1: Where was the college?
0: University of Richmond. In Virginia. And, you know, had a great time there. Now, during the course of those years, I mean, this is where I guess I can start pointing to a couple of moments that, you know, led in a Catholic and also Anglican direction. I had... After high school, so the summer after high school, I was able to go abroad for the first time. I was very blessed to be able to go to England. I went on a school trip. One of our English teachers took a group to England every summer. I begged for this. It was like his graduation present, and I was just so excited that I got to do it. And I mean, I was always kind of a literary, you know, kind of nerd, you know, and you know, England always was just you know, mystical place, you know, and so I was there for a time in the summer, and that was kind of my first experience of let's call it the kind of residue of Catholic culture in seeing, you know, some of the old churches and cathedrals. And in particular, we went to Canterbury, and which is a wonderful, you know, city with very well maintained medieval parts of it, and including the cathedral there. And we visited the cathedral, we took a tour, and at one point during our kind of free time, I kind of found myself wandering back to the cathedral with a friend, and we kind of walked in, and there was music happening, and it turns out they were actually having, you know, evensong, as they did every day.
1: Wow, yeah.
0: You know, and I didn't really see it directly. We were just kind of off in one of the side chapels, and we just kind of sat there listening to it, and I thought, I don't know what this is, but I want it. You know what, I was just so struck by it, and it was just so attractive to me. There was just something about being in that magnificent space, and the music, again, not really knowing much about it, but I just found it really attractive. And I do think part of that, you know, was my upbringing had been in that kind of form of Christianity where it was very disconnected from history. You know, there was a lot of Bible, you know, but you really were left with this impression that, well, there was the apostles and the scriptures and the early church,

0: And it started, very slowly, chipping away a little bit at this idea of, just me and Jesus and the Bible. And, again, it kind of raised more questions, for me.
1: Yeah.
0: But it wasn't, I didn't walk away thinking, oh, everything I know is wrong, or anything
1: right.
0: like
1: but
0: that.
1: But it begs questions, right?
0: Yeah.
1: Because it has to mean something. There's real history that has happened. What did the apostles teach to their followers, and what happened there? Again, it's all kind of just murky, but it has relevance, right? And so you can't just leave it there. You may not agree with it, what somebody might tell you about it, but you can't just ignore it once you start going down that deep in history rabbit hole.
0: So in college, I was active in university. I was going to church and even taught Sunday school to middle schoolers at one point. I don't think I did a very good job of it, but I do remember actually that, because that there was a moment there towards the end. It was probably my junior or senior year. And I had come back from studying abroad. I went to Paris. So there was another kind of experience of being in a place where I was surrounded by Catholic history and culture. And again, it was sort of this tantalizing thing. And I didn't really investigate it that much. But I kind of came back thinking, okay, again, this is kind of interesting. And there's got to, I don't know, I just wanted to know more. I remember there was a moment in when I was at the Bible church that I was going through at the time, and I was teaching middle school, Sunday school. And the lesson that day, there was some sort of textbook we were supposed to use, and it was on the church. And I don't know, I think it was maybe from Ephesians, it was a text in Ephesians maybe or something like that about the church, St. Paul's teaching. And I remember the materials were just so strong on their emphasis that while the church is just a kind of, it's for the edification of believers, that's it. There's nothing more to it. There's nothing, it's not essential. It's not really, there's nothing really to get out of it. It doesn't really have anything to do with your salvation. Yeah. It's all just like, it's useful,
1: A support group. It's like, it's a club.
0: Exactly. Yeah. It's basically a little more than that. And maybe it's a pretty important support group for most people, but it's not really essential. And I remember I really wanted to push back about that, because I was like looking at, some of that exalted language in the New Testament about the church being the bride of Christ. And I was like, I don't know. It seems like there's something more to it here.
1: Yeah.
0: And so I walked away from that with more questions than answers, but thinking, I don't know, there's something about this that doesn't really sit right with me.
1: Right.
0: And it was probably at that point that, some of those experiences of kind of being in Europe and that first experience in England, it started me down this path of thinking about Anglicanism, at least in a kind of general way. Mm-hmm. I knew at this point that, C.S. Lewis was an Anglican. I knew that, well, Tolkien wasn't an Anglican. I knew that at that point too, but there was something about the Englishness that I did find very appealing. When I then graduated from college, I never actually started going to an Episcopal church or anything, because I still wasn't, I couldn't bring myself to do that. There was just this sort of this gut sort of thing of, well, I don't know, I need to stick with what I'm doing for a while, because I didn't want to leave. I don't want to have to leave and then explain myself to anybody. Mm-hmm. But you have these sort of natural transitions in life. So, I graduated from college. I ended up moving to Hungary for 2 years.
1: Wow.
0: And I was teaching English in a high school there in Budapest. And that's where I had kind of the first opportunity of really kind of working through some of this in a definite way. I was with an organization. It was an evangelical sort of organization that sent Christian teachers abroad, and so I was working for a school, like a bilingual high school in Budapest. But all of my friends, my American friends, the other teachers, they were all sort of evangelical Protestants for the most part, and so a lot of them ended up.

0: going to these various Protestant churches in Hungary. There were some English-speaking churches, because, you know, a lot of expats, you know, yeah. people, or kind of international churches where you have a lot of people, kind of a melting pot of people who come in, and their one common thing is they don't speak Hungarian, and so they, you know, they sort of worship in English. And so I, for a while with a lot of them, I ended up going to a Calvary Chapel, you know, in Budapest, interestingly enough. And I liked it. They were very nice people. Mm-hmm. You know, they were happy. They, you know, which was, I remember some of my friends commented they liked going there because that was a place where you could actually see Hungarians smiling, because, you know, Budapest, it's just a very serious kind of culture. And sure. there's a certain, I don't want to speak in kind of broad strokes, but, you know, it's, I think that they appreciated that more sort of cheerful, you know, place. But I didn't like it in the end. I mean, I sort of, it felt very comfortable in a lot of ways. You know, I was going and singing a lot of the sort of same praise songs I grew up doing, and that sort of like style of worship service. They did have, interestingly enough, they had a sort of do-it-yourself communion station every time. I don't know if that's a Calvary Chapel thing. That was kind of new to me, because at least the Baptists, they did it a little bit more formally. Yeah. And so I was there, but at some point, I don't know, I think after maybe half a year there, I was like, what am I doing? This is so weird. I'm in this place surrounded by all of these beautiful old churches, and yet I'm worshiping in an old movie theater just because, you know, it's with other Americans, and I've got this, you know, pastor from California, you know, who's kind of bringing in this certain kind of style of evangelical Christianity from the West Coast of America. And I was like, this doesn't seem right to me. And so I started looking elsewhere, and I didn't really look that far. I did visit some places. I did go to, Catholic Mass a couple of times. I went to the church, it's the cathedral up on the hill in Buda, Machash Templum, the Church of Our Lady of Buda. And it's a beautiful, beautiful church with the kind of polychrome painting on the inside, not the kind of bare stone. It's that Gothic as a little bit more closer to what a lot of the Gothic churches would have looked like in the High Middle Ages. And they had, every week, they had a Mass in Latin. It wasn't not like the traditional Latin Mass. It was just a, you know, I didn't know the difference at the time, but it was in Latin. Yeah. And I studied Latin in high school, you know, so I knew a lot more Latin than I knew Hungarian. And so I was able to go and sort of be able to follow and kind of see what's going on. And I kind of liked it.
1: Yeah.
0: But it never really even occurred to me at that point that I would actually become Catholic. It's just this kind of cultural, I don't know, deep-seated assumption.
1: You don't do, you know, that. I mean, that's just,
0: yeah, we just didn't, we just
1: really
0: didn't do
1: an
0: that.
1: Option on the table.
0: It just wasn't on the table. Yeah, it wasn't. It's just, so I ended up in there was a little Anglican chaplaincy there that I started going to. And I really liked it. And again, they were very friendly. And it was small, and it just, I don't know, it was beautiful. And I fell in for the first time to just a regular practice of sort of traditional Christian liturgy, you know. Mm-hmm. So they had a relatively traditional kind of liturgy for their Sunday Eucharist. It turns out, I didn't know this at the time, but it was very much on that kind of Catholic end of the spectrum as far as the range of Anglicanism goes. And I really just loved that, and I loved the prayers, I loved the beauty of it, and I started on my own. I started praying. I found online, you know, there are many places that offered the daily office, you know, the kind of morning and evening prayer from the prayer book tradition online. And I discovered those, and for me, that was, that itself was also life-changing, because I was at a time, and I don't think I realized it I wouldn't have been able to put my finger on this, but it was a time of real spiritual dryness for me. You know, I had spent all my life in the Christian faith, and I loved Jesus. I knew that I believed all these things, but in terms of my own spiritual life, I didn't feel much. You know, like I had a really hard time with that that ideal of, you know, the personal quiet time, you know, that we were taught about growing up, of, yeah, you know, that kind of time, you know, one-on-one with Jesus and the scriptures and prayer. And I couldn't do it. And so for me, discovering the divine office in that particular form was like this lifeline, because it's like, I don't have to make it up. Like, I don't, yeah. I can just say these prayers. And it was just so beautiful and comforting to be able to pray in that way, without having to like reinvent the wheel, you know?
1: Yeah.
0: And so that was, and I don't know, that's in a nutshell almost, yeah, like just that, the kind of discovery of a faith that's just that you receive as a gift rather than something that you have to just constantly manufacture.
1: Yeah. That's such an important point there. We'll take a break here for a moment, but that point about kind of the shift of, I think, you know, one of the hallmarks of the Catholic faith is that, you know, despite the accusations that we receive about works righteousness, right, the sacraments are something that we receive, right? We don't really do anything. We show up, and God shows up, and He does the work. It's His grace, and it is a great gift. I mean, there's certainly a value to praying from the heart, right? But we need the church and the scripture to form us first, mm-hmm, especially, and to be there for those dry times when we don't have the words, and then the Holy Spirit can pray through us and in us with the scriptures. Mm-hmm. And so, what an amazing discovery. Yeah. So we'll take a little break and come back in a couple minutes. Yeah, stay tuned. We want to hear the rest of Father Samuel Keyes' story, so we'll be back in just a couple minutes. But while we're at our break, please check out chnetwork.org, especially if you yourself are a convert to the Catholic Church, or if you're somebody who is searching, perhaps like Father was, you know, for the ancient faith, for this deeper liturgy, this deeper experience of prayer and worship. 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
1: Welcome back to the Journey Home program. We're entering the second half of our hour tonight, speaking to Father Samuel Keyes. He's a former Episcopal priest and now a priest in the Anglican Ordinariate. How would we say that in the Catholic Church? I don't get the words right.
0: We just say the Ordinariate. There's not a lot of them, so okay. Sometimes it might be confusing. Well, there used to be a military Ordinariate, but now that's the Archdiocese, I think.
1: Sure. And we'll talk more about it later, but it's, you know, Anglicans who have come into the Catholic Church, mm-hmm, Anglican priests and people, we've been able to preserve that liturgy and able to continue some of those forms, but in full communion with Rome, mm-hmm, right? And so we'll talk more about that, but I wanted to mention again, actually, if you go to chnetwork.org/Anglican, we have over 300 conversion stories from former Anglicans, and a lot of them involved in the Ordinariate. Again, a lot of people coming from that background would find just a lot of inspiration there. So that's chnetwork.org/Anglican. So, Father, back to your story. We left off, you know, you'd been exploring, having some of the experiences overseas and the different trips that you took. And then when we just left off, you discovered the Liturgy of the Hours, but the Anglican form of that. But, you know, a different form of prayer that really, I love the point you made about that being such a valuable thing at dry periods in our spiritual life, when we perhaps don't have the words to say that the church gives us these this way of praying with Scripture, which is a beautiful, wonderful thing. And so let's pick it up there. What happened next?
0: Yeah, so I came back to the U.S. and I started grad school. I had decided that I wanted to study theology, you know, basically. And that desire had been in my heart for a little bit longer. I mean, I had been interested, I mean, as I said, back as a kid, you know, asking kind of Bible questions and stuff. And then when I was an undergraduate, I was an English major. And, you know, just through studying literature and just, I don't know, I thought, you know, I want to understand more about, you know, the Christian story and the sort of intellectual kind of underpinnings of the faith and also the kind of history of it. And that's where kind of, again, being kind of in Europe really drove that point home. And so I ended up at Duke Divinity School, and I was in a more just an academic program. It wasn't a ministry focused program. So it was an MTS rather than an MDiv. And I really loved it. And it was during that first year there that I actually like became an Episcopalian, formally speaking. I went to Duke partly because I knew of Stanley Hauerwas, who was a professor there, and I had read some of his work and thought it was just really interesting and provocative, you know, and so I ended up actually at the same parish as him, and he was my sponsor for confirmation in the Episcopal Church, which is funny, you know, and so I had a great time there, but it was by the end of my first year, I had started to feel this general sense of attraction to ordained ministry that I wanted to explore. And I hadn't really, so I switched programs. So I switched from the kind of academic track to the MDiv almost entirely just so that I could do field education. So they do, you know, they place you in different churches, you know, over the summer or during the year. And I really wanted to do that just so that I could explore a little bit. And because the whole idea of kind of ministry as an Anglican or as a priest was just very new, because I, you know, the kind of ministry I'd grown up with was very different. You know, funny, this is, I watched some of the old episodes of this show. This seems to be a theme I've seen from some of the, you know, some of people that I know who've gone through this experience, you know, where because I was always a kind of intellectually curious kid, I always asked questions. I did often get growing up, oh, you know, do you want to be a preacher? And I was just like, no, why? Why would I want to do that? You know, that was not appealing at all. But there was something different about the idea of priesthood, the idea of being at the altar and offering sacraments, even sacrifice, that was something a little different. You know, there was still the intellectual side to it, potentially, but it was, again, and it's like that same theme with the office. Instead of being in this position of you have to be in charge and make things up, and you know, it was this thing that you just receive and you know transmit. And so it was a very different model there. But anyway, I wanted to explore that, and so I did. You know, I spent a summer in a Methodist parish, which was very eye opening for me, and that I think it. I mean, I certainly was left with the sense that, well, I'm not a Methodist, but, you know, but I was drawn to ministry. So, you know, I can tell you a specific incident of like visiting someone in the hospital and thinking, well, this is interesting. This was nice. I enjoyed the visit, but there was something more and that I wanted to do. Like I wanted what I felt drawn to was this idea of giving some sort of blessing or some sort of sacramental thing that was more than just kind of conversation and prayer. Yeah. And so I kind of came out of that with a stronger sense of vocation personally. And so started thinking about that, you know, in the Episcopal Church. Now, I should say at that point, this was in the early, so this was 2006. And, you know, the Episcopal Church and Anglicanism was in the middle of this like huge turmoil in that decade. I don't need to go into all of that, but it did, I had a moment there where I was in a bit of a crisis. I'm kind of getting some of the order off, but I thought, do I really want to be part of this? Like, what is this? You know, there's sort of this, they had like this like openly gay bishop, and there was sort of like a changing theology of marriage. Mm-hmm. And I was also starting to like have questions about like the ordination of women and whether, because, you know, I was where I was, there were women priests and I didn't really have an issue with it myself, but I started wondering, because I knew some people who kind of held a more traditional line on that. Mm-hmm. And I started to find that position a little bit more persuasive.
1: Or at least it begs the question. Again, like this has been an open issue. It's an issue. And so where do I go for an answer on this?
0: Right. There's this question of like this. Well, this is clearly something innovative. So who has the authority to do that?
1: Right.
0: And so it was a bit of a crisis period. I mean, at the same time, I was investigating. I was trying to think about vocation, but I was also just thinking, like, I don't know, like, can I actually be an Anglican Episcopalian? So I was also visiting churches. You know, I visited some Orthodox churches. Kind of didn't really go that far there because I was like, well, you're not Greek. Why are you here? You know, I didn't. I sort of found it attractive in theory, but wasn't drawn to any of the places. I visited some of the local Catholic churches and kind of ran away in terror because of it was just bad music, bad liturgy, bad preaching. And at this point I was like starting to read, I was like reading the fathers and I was reading things from the tradition. And I didn't see that. Mm-hmm. In the places where I went. And that's, we can come back to that later, talking about, because at the time I kind of walked away from that kind of experience thinking, well, okay, I actually do want to be Catholic. I just, the place where I see that is actually in Anglicanism. Mm-hmm. At the time. And so that's kind of what convinced me to stick with it, even though it seemed like it was falling apart.
1: Right.
0: And so it does get really complicated with the whole Anglican divisions and things like that. Yeah. But I did end up getting connected with the Episcopal Diocese of Fort Worth in Texas. There was a guy who was at Duke at the time, Josh Whitfield, who has been a guest on this show, who was a priest of that diocese. And he invited me down. He said, look, I think we could probably help you out and kind of get you connected with the diocese. So I ended up there and kind of going through the ordination process there. But then during that process then of going through the rest of my seminary time as an Anglican, a lot of these different kind of things started intensifying. The kind of divisions within Anglicanism intensified. There were breaks, the dioceses that left and parishes that left, formed new entities. And then I finished up at Duke in 2009, and then I ended up doing a year up in Wisconsin at Neshota House. And that was the year that the Apostolic Constitution Anglicanorum Chodibus was announced by Pope Benedict. And so then there was this further kind of division, if you will, where there was an opportunity, and it was clear that some people wanted to take it and others didn't. And I was sort of in an awkward position there. I mean, I was a sort of final year seminarian, was supposed to be ordained, and I was also like I started dating a girl at the time. We'll come to that in a minute. But I was very interested in the Ordinariate because at that point, there was really nothing holding me back, even in terms of like Catholic doctrine. Uh-huh. You know, I had already, I don't know, we, you know, we, there's so many details, we can't cover everything. Sure. But, you know, like there was really nothing. I mean, I saw myself as a Catholic, you know, through and through. I did not see myself as a Protestant at all. And so that offer from Pope Benedict was very appealing. And, you know, at the time, you know, the Ordinariates didn't exist, you know, so it took a little time for it to happen. But there was a parting of the ways already starting at that point, you know. So in fact, that, you know, the priest, Father Woodfield, who had brought me there, he soon after that, he actually became Catholic. Some of the other priests, mentors and friends that I had known in that diocese became Catholic. Several of them at this point are Catholic and part of the Ordinariate. But I continued on. I didn't feel like specifically called to leave at that point. So I wanted to just kind of keep going where I was going. And I ended up going to Boston College to do a PhD program. So that was kind of my next step. I was like, okay, well, I wanted to do more study. So I went to study historical theology there. And my time at BC was interesting because it actually, for a time, confirmed my staying in place. I got married while I was there. My wife, who I had met in Wisconsin, she kind of followed me to Boston. We got married there in Boston, and we were at this beautiful church, the Church of the Advent, which is, you know, I always say it's like a 19th century Englishman's fantasy of the 13th century. You know, and it's so easy when you're there to think you're Catholic, because it's just a beautiful choir, you know, singing Renaissance polyphony, often in Latin, I mean, every week, and, you know, solid Orthodox preaching. You know, in the end, it's sort of congregationalist, you know, and it's sort of governance, mm-hmm. because, you know, you sort of have to sort of put aside all these other things going on in the denomination. But it was a really happy place to be. And again, a place that was easy to convince yourself that you're Catholic. You know, in the meantime, I'm studying at Boston College, and I'm like this, at least technically speaking, right? I'm a Protestant, but I'm among all these Catholics who, you know, to be frank, we're not the biggest proponents of following Catholic teaching on some things. And I mean, in fact, there was this kind of common mentality sometimes among the Catholics there, where your job is to fight against the magisterium as a theologian. And I didn't really like that or agree with it. And again, but it was sort of a weird position to be, right? Of like, well, I'm not a Catholic technically, I know that, but I also feel like I am, and I feel like I'm more Catholic than these guys. You know, so again, like being in that situation, it almost like confirmed that sense of, well, I am where I am, and I don't need to go anywhere else. Sure. You know, but you know, again, theologically, was thoroughly Catholic. I mean, there was just nothing, you know, that I didn't hold to in the end. So we left Boston. It was we had our first kid in that area. We ended up moving to the South, to Alabama. I was in a little parish there, kind of rural. And you know, that was where I think probably it started to become some of the tensions emerged, because obviously that was not the place where we were, where it was sort of you're living the dream of Anglo-Catholicism. And it was very clear that, you know, my people, they thought of themselves as Protestants, you know, and even though I could get away with doing certain Catholic things and saying certain Catholic things, it was always very clear, well, this is just kind of one option, and, you know, we have a different option, and we're going to take that option. And, you know, so that started to bother me a little bit. And then, you know, that continued until my next job and my last job then as an Episcopal priest. We moved to Maryland, and I was a chaplain at a boarding school for about 4 years. And again, I really had a good experience there. But that was the place where we finally, some of these tensions started kind of really coming to a head, you know, and it became more and more pressing of, as we were having, we had our third kid when we were in Maryland, and I was having this, you know, dilemma of, well, what am I going to tell my kids? Like, you know, because I want to just tell them, oh, we're Catholics, but again, we're not. Like, and it's one thing to be just this kind of lone individual out there. Yeah. You can kind of justify this to yourself.
1: I get the nuances, right?
0: Yeah, I understand, right? You know, but like to explain it to a kid, oh, we're Catholic, but not really. We're Catholic, but not Roman Catholic. Like, well, no, it doesn't make any sense. Like, nobody, you know, if you have to give a whole long explanation for it, you've sort of lost the point. And so that was, I don't know, that was an interesting thing for me to confront. And being in the school and being in a place where, you know, I didn't have a parish, so I didn't have the cure of souls, so to speak. And so there was a certain freedom there that we took advantage of. So we started actually visiting Mount Calvary, the Ordinary Parish in Baltimore, whenever we could. And because that was the first time since the Ordinariates had been created that we had the chance to really see one up close and get to know it. Because at that point for us, it had just been this idea on paper, you know, and so we went and we got to know people and we really loved it. And again, there was that sense of, this is really cool. Like maybe we could do this. And what finally brought it to a head, after about a couple of years of doing that really, and kind of seeing them a couple of times during the summer, maybe through the year, the priest and his wife, Father Scharbeck, they invited us over and they said, look, we feel this prompting of the Holy Spirit to ask you if now's the time for you to become Catholic. We know you've been thinking about it. We want to help you. And it really did not take us long to realize, yeah, that's just the prompt that we needed. Because there was no, again, it was just, and from that point on, it was just the practical stuff of, you know, figuring out, okay, when are we going to do this? How are we going to leave? What am I going to do for work? Like, am I going to pursue, you know, ordination as a Catholic? You know, but like once we made that like basic decision, that was the most important thing, you know, and everything else eventually sort of fell into place. And it took a little time again to figure out the logistics of it. In fact, I had a really nice meeting with Bishop Lopes. I was able to meet him before, it was several months, I think, before I actually swam the Tiber or went over the bridge or whatever. And I remember him telling me, well, you know, you need to work out your situation. You need to, you know, work out a work situation because, you know, we want you to be Catholic, but, you know, you also have a vocation and marriage and we, you know, you don't want your family to be on the street and that's important. And so we had to work all those things out. And I really appreciated that. Like that there wasn't a sort of like triumphalistic, oh, you must like the moment, you know, you got to do it, you know, overnight. No, there was a sense of, okay, we're going to be rational about this. We know where your heart is, and you're going to take the steps that you need to do to get there. Right. But it did take time, you know, and in the end, it was pretty quick. I mean, I preached at the baccalaureate mass at my school 1 week, and then the week after that, I was received into the church, you know, Pentecost, and I went to confession in the middle, you know, and we went. When we went to confession for the first time as Catholics, it was just such a beautiful. I often tell people this, but I like wept uncontrollably after it because I don't know. I had been going to confession for years. Like I had been going to confession almost a decade at that point, you know, and as a priest in the Episcopal Church or in Anglicanism for like 7 years or so. And I was used to this, but but I don't know. I don't know if I was just hit over the head by the kind of sledgehammer of validity or what, you know, or if it was just the kind of knowledge of I'm doing this in the communion of the church.

0: Yeah.
1: You know, and I'm in communion with Peter mm-hmm. and in communion with all the saints. Mm-hmm. And there was just a gravity to it
0: yeah.
1: that I think hit really hard.
0: Yeah. Well, praise God, Father, and thanks for sharing, especially, again, all the nuance of that, because it is funny that it's almost like the closer to full communion one is, there's almost unexpected difficulties in the sense of, because there's a lot of nuance there. We make note from time to time on the show, just like the show is Catholic converts sharing their story, but technically, you're not a convert,
1: right?
0: Because we are Christians in imperfect communion, and so you're returning to full communion, but there's a lot of nuance there, and I guess, you know, we've about 5 minutes left. Maybe just talk a little bit again for those who aren't familiar with about what the ordinariate is and kind of its significance for how the church sees this divided Christian family and this effort to try to heal some of those wounds.
1: Mm-hmm.
0: Yeah.
1: Well, I really see it as Pope Benedict's effort to recognize that experience of Anglicanism that I had,
0: yeah.
1: you know, which is very much that kind of sense of Catholic continuity in a distinctive, you know, kind of cultural idiom, but also separated, you know, and to sort of recognize some of the gifts of that and to preserve it. I think that's such a beautiful thing, because I became Catholic because of my Anglican. Like it wasn't a sort of throwing all that aside.
0: Right.
1: It was very much this kind of journey into the fullness of these things which I already had.
0: Yeah.
1: And I mean, he talks about that in Anglicanorum Caelibus, about the kind of the sort of gifts leading to Catholic communion. I'm probably getting the exact language wrong, but and I think that's what it's designed to celebrate. You know, so we have our own missal, we have our own kind of liturgical tradition, which was promulgated by Pope Francis, and our own structure, you know, which is like a diocese for the ordinariate, and so we have our own parishes, and it's a really lovely thing to be able to celebrate that particular experience, which is it's also very personal, and I think that's, you know, we often talk about that in my parish, like there's. It's not that your typical Catholic parish is just automatically impersonal. I mean, some of it's a function of size, you know, and we do have an ordinary parishes which are large. But for many of us, there is this kind of personal sense of deciding to be Catholic and choosing the communion of the church that really matters. And that personal commitment and kind of sense of conversion and call to conversion, I think it really just goes through the experience of the ordinariate as a diocese and as parishes.
0: Yeah. I don't have the privilege of attending an ordinariate parish, but I've been to a few of the masses, and you know, I'm an Anglophile, you know, and they're quite beautiful, and so there's just a wonderful providence in that. You know, God never wills the divisions in the church, right? But in his mercy, he brings fruit even out of the division. And there's a great patrimony in Anglicanism in terms of the liturgy and the prayers and the devotions. And so for that to now be able to be fully reconciled in full communion so that can be preserved and carried on is wonderful.
1: Yeah, and this has been recently affirmed, you know, by the Dicastery for the Doctrine of the Faith. It's a new document that came out just last month about this. And so some of it's answering, you know, because there's always this people like, well, why don't you just become an ordinary, normal Catholic? Well, I am a normal, but you know, the church has a wide variety of experiences, and this is part of that, you know, just being able to recognize those gifts that come out of different experiences and cultures. Mm-hmm. And I think that's a beautiful thing about the Catholic faith and the church.
0: Absolutely. Well, with a couple minutes left, Father, again, at the Coming Home Network, we care deeply, you know, but all people that God's drawing to the church, but we have a particular heart for pastors whose journey involves more of these complex questions about vocation and support of the family and all those kinds of things. You know, there are some out there in the audience who are either Anglican clergy or other high church Protestant clergy who may be asking some of these same questions, some of these same yearnings. What's a word of encouragement, advice you could give them with? Or leave them with.
1: Yeah, you know, you never know what it's going to be like until you do it. I mean, I think one of the best things I heard was you know, if you know you need to become Catholic, you got to do it. I mean, there's some, you got to work out the practicalities of it, but you just, the experience of just joining the church and being in full communion itself is worth it. I mean, so all those questions about like, do, you know, are you going to have a ministry of some sort? Like a lot of those things you can work out, you know, because there, again, there's such a diversity in the Catholic Church in terms of the ways that we can live out a vocation. Yeah. That it's hard to really know until you do it.
0: God is faithful.
1: Yeah.
0: Well, thank you so much, Father, for sharing your story.
1: Thank you.
0: But also, of course, for your witness and your vocation and your ministry. We'll be praying for you as it continues.
1: Thank you.
0: Yeah. Well, thank you for being here for this episode of the Journey Home program. I pray that Father Samuel Keyes' story is an inspiration to you. Again, if you go to ordinariate.net, you can find out more about the Anglican Ordinariate. And if you go to chnetwork.org/Anglican, you're going to find all sorts of conversion stories and testimonies from former Anglicans. 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But we'll be back again next week with another story. 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
9: Hello, friends. I'm Father Wade Menezes. Welcome to another segment of The Crux of the Matter. The Second Vatican Council has much to say. Friends, I'm Father Wade Menezes. Welcome to another segment of The Crux of the Matter. The Second Vatican Council has much to say about the presence of Jesus Christ in the liturgy. For example, the Constitution on the Sacred Liturgy tells us that Christ is always present in His church, especially in her liturgical celebrations. He is present in the sacrifice of the Mass, not only in the person of His minister, but especially under the Eucharistic species. By His power, He is present also in the sacraments. He is present in His Word, since it is He Himself who speaks when the Holy Scriptures are read in the Church. He is present, lastly, when the Church prays and sings, for He promised, "Where two or three are gathered together in My name, there I am in the midst of them." Paragraph number 1374 of the Catechism of the Catholic Church states beautifully, "The mode of Christ's presence under the Eucharistic species is unique. It raises the Eucharist above all the sacraments as the perfection of the spiritual life and the end to which all the other sacraments tend. In the most blessed sacrament of the Eucharist, the body and blood, together with the soul and divinity of our Lord Jesus Christ, and therefore the whole Christ, is truly, really, and substantially contained." The Catechism continues, "This presence is called real by which is not intended to exclude the other types of presence, as if they could not be real too, but because

0: it is presence in the fullest sense. That is to say, it is a substantial presence by which Christ, God and man, makes himself wholly and entirely present. In other words, friends, whereas the other six sacraments effect what they signify, the Eucharist is what it signifies. Namely, Christ himself, really, truly, and substantially present in his body, blood, soul, and divinity. And that's the crux of the matter. God bless you.
1: What is the most spontaneous form of prayer? The Catholic Catechism says it is the prayer of petition. Through prayer of petition, we express our awareness of our true relationship with God. We are not creatures of our own making. We did not begin ourselves, nor will we end ourselves. We are not the masters of adversity. We are sinners who know we have turned away from God. Our prayer of petition is already a turning back to Him. In the risen Christ, the Church's petition is buoyed by hope. The first movement in the prayer of petition is asking for forgiveness. That is, says the Catechism, a prerequisite for pure and righteous prayer. In the hierarchy of petitions, we pray for the kingdom, then what is necessary to welcome and cooperate with its coming. When we share in God's saving love, we understand that every need can become the object of petition. Christ is glorified by what we ask the Father in His name. This is Peggy Stanton, and this has been the Order of Malta's Minute with the Catechism.
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0: love, the compassion of Jesus. The most glorious work of all, to praise God in His kingdom.
1: Moved by the Spirit.
0: One who lives in love lives in God. And God lives in him.
1: What a wonderful thing is our church. This whole network is built on trust. The essence of evangelization is to tell everybody Jesus loves you. We're all called to be great saints. Don't miss the opportunity.
2: Thank you. Well, welcome family, and welcome all the family that's here. The word family has been kind of lost in this day and age because there are so many single parent families. So much heartache. And so I really feel very strong about the fact that I think our dear Lord wants us to be family. To share our problems, to share our difficulties, to share the good things that happened to us. So tonight is family night, and as such, you're welcome to call. Tonight we're going to talk about our enemies. Ooh. If you have a favorite enemy that you want us to pray for, call up. You don't mention his name, for goodness sake, or her name. But you may also have a problem with forgiving. And maybe you just need to say, I hate somebody. I have not forgiven somebody for umpteen years. And I ache inside. Well, maybe we all need to pray for that. Ask the Lord to give you that wonderful grace of mercy. But we don't like to be vulnerable today. You know, vulnerability seems to be a weakness. But it's really a kind of virtue. Jesus was terribly, terribly vulnerable. He was exposed to hatred, to jealousy. He was exposed to indifference. He was exposed to mass ignorance of the ways of God. The scribes, the Pharisees, the doctors of the law missed his coming completely. And so he had deep hurts all his life. The one comfort was that wonderful woman, Mary, who seemed to understand. She had so much grace and all that. And it's wonderful when you have a friend that somehow seems to know what's wrong even before you do. And I think in our Lord's human nature, our dear lady gave that comfort. You know, there's foundations to everything. You just don't. You don't live in the middle of the air somewhere. You gotta have solid rock. Or the most terrifying thing about an earthquake is that the thing that you've always felt solid begins to shake. Well, that's our spiritual life sometimes. We think we're solid, but we're shaking. Because somewhere, someplace, there's somebody we hate or we haven't forgiven. I like to read to you what Jesus says about that. He said, I say to you who are listening, isn't that cute? Love your enemies. Do good to those who hate you. Bless those who curse you. And pray for those who treat you badly. Well, a lot to swallow, don't you think? Is that easy? Anybody say it's easier? No? You don't think it's either, do you, Father? No? Well, I don't think it's easy. Love your enemies. What does it mean to love an enemy? It means to wish him well. Most of the times we wish some of our enemies would slip on a banana peel. We don't want them to suffer a lot, but just a little bit, you know? And this is wrong. See, there has to be, the hurt is always there, especially if you had a very just hurt. And yet I am asked by God to rise above the hurt and forgive, to love. It wouldn't have been as bad as if our Lord would have said forgive, right? Oh, but he starts out with loving it, or her, or it, whatever it is today. I don't know what it is. Love your enemies and do good to those who hate you. Now, sometimes you can't even get near those who hate you, huh? Well, what would it mean to do good? Well, to say something nice about them, if something is somebody in front of you saying something hateful. If there's the opportunity to do something good, you would do it. See, what we don't understand, I think, is that it's something inside of me when I don't forgive that happens. It's almost like a spiritual cancer. Now, a lot of people feel that if you don't do what you feel like doing, you're a hypocrite. That's not hypocrisy. Hypocrisy is when I act real nice to somebody and I want to do them in. But, you know, it's a kind of knife in the back. You see this in the scriptures. Our Lord says, you hypocrites. Now, what was it they did? They said, Master, is it right to pay taxes to Caesar? They're always trying to trip him up, but they look so good before the people. I said, you hypocrites. Whitened sepulchres. That's a grave, a tomb, full of dead men's bones. Whew. They look pretty alive to the crowd. But the Lord was saying to them, because they did what they did, they were hypocrites. They acted so nice to the Lord. Master, is it good to pay taxes to Caesar? Brought this adulterer then, and he said, is it, it's, Caesar, Moses said, to stone her? What do you say? They must have said it in a very nice, compassionate tone. That's a hypocrite. But when you act against what your human nature feels, that is not hypocrisy, that's virtue, which you hear is seldom here today. I want to be like Jesus. My Italian temperament is not like Jesus. I can tell you that. On a natural level, I don't even come near it. But the whole point is, that is not what's important. Though I may feel angry, though I may feel I don't want to love my enemy or do good to them, I must do it. Otherwise, you begin to act on instincts. You're made to the image of God. Do you know what that means? You have an intellect, a reason. So, well, my reason does says I shouldn't forgive my enemy. But who's suffering when you don't forgive your enemy? Your enemy? He may be out having a ball. You're the one dying and withering up. The Lord says again, pray for those who treat you badly. Some of you work in offices, and the boss gets, kind of tells dirty jokes. He makes passes at you, all this. You got to pray for him. I would switch jobs, but you still got to pray for these people. You know what Our Lady Fatima said? She said, so many people go to hell. Why? Because there's no one to pray for them. The most beautiful thing about Maria Goretti, I forget how many times she was stabbed. And every time she was stabbed, she said, I forgive you. Can you imagine that? This man wanted to rape her, and she resisted, and he started to stab her. And she, every time, she says, I forgive you. And she said to her mother, I will pray for him that he is with me in the kingdom. He was at her canonization and lived a holy life in a monastery after his imprisonment. It takes grace to do that. It's something supernatural. You can't do that on your own. See? You have to have the grace. That's what Jesus did. See, Jesus came down. He lived. He suffered. And we can all reach that. Nobody here can say they cannot reach heroic forgiveness, heroic love. That's real heroism. If I love somebody, even if they're 50, 100 miles away, if they've hurt me, I have to love them. I have to get out of my system by praying. Our Lord's given us steps. I must do good, and I wish them well. I must bless them. When your night prayer, say, Lord, I bless this person, and I have to pray for them. When you say your rosary or you say your prayers or you pray for them, what happens? Something lifts out of you. It lifts out of you, and you're not so tied in. Leave the justice and injustice to God. We have a call. Hello?
3: Hello.
2: Where are you from?
3: Ohio, Mother.
2: Wonderful.
3: And I really enjoy your program.
2: Thank you.
3: You're a lifesaver. I know it's hard. You know, I was married 37 years, and my husband had a girlfriend and committed adultery, and I got a divorce. And we have three sons, but I can't forgive him. I try and pray, and I go to communion, but I can't forgive him. But yet, I wished him really bad things to happen to him. And then when I do that, like today I saw a woman that I knew that had a stroke, and I thought I would never wish that on anybody. And I felt so terrible for wishing such bad things to happen to him. But you know what? Now I'm 65, going to be 65, and he wants to cut my alimony, and I have no, you know, where can I go to get a job or anything at this age after I've been taking care of my family all these years?
2: Why don't we all say a prayer for her, huh? For the pain in her heart, inflicted by someone so unjustly. Lord Jesus, I ask that you give this

Let's pray for ourselves that we don't live and die in hatred. See, that's why you're crying. That's why you're so miserable. It's also because the injustice and the hurt. But there's something happens to the soul inside. It begins to shrivel up. Why do you? You're 65. You know, I'm 69, and I don't want to jeopardize my kingdom for some goofball. You know, you feel sorry for your husband, and you want to pray for him, but if you keep getting this anger and you wish him evil, see, it says, I got to wish him well. Wish him well meaning that you wish that he will save his soul. You can't wish he has a good time with his new wife or mistress. That isn't wishing him well. That's wishing him evil. But you have to say, Lord, forgive him. I forgive him. Help me to forgive him more. And I wish that the light enters his heart, and before he dies, before he enters the kingdom, he will understand. That's what's so important. And I think as you did that as a family, I don't know if you're Catholic or not, but I would say that rosary. I would trust in the Lord. And you know, my mother did that for a long time. It was a hard, hard time for her to forgive my father. Hard time. And I don't think she really forgave him until couple of weeks before she died. There was always inside that anger. And she was so unhappy. Don't do that. You can have peace in your heart if you forgive. See, and the fact that it's unjust makes the forgiveness more heroic, makes it more like Jesus. Look what he suffered for love of you. You have to forgive. Our dear Lord says here, to the man who slapped you on the cheek, present the other cheek. Oh, dear, that's hard. To the man who takes your cloak from you, give him your tunic. See, there's that total release, abandonment of ourselves to God. Is it easy? No, it's not easy. And the only way you can really obtain peace and keep peace in your heart is to forgive. This is the formula. Love your husband. What does that mean? Wish him well. What does well mean for him? That he understands the evil he has done and that his soul may very well be in jeopardy. Then it says, do him good. Pray for him. See, don't run around wishing him to have a stroke and wishing him this. What good is that going to do you? Huh? Is that like Jesus? No. Is that like the Father who forgives you over and over and over? Let's say a Hail Mary for this woman. Hail Mary, full of grace, the Lord is with thee. Blessed art thou amongst women, and blessed is the fruit of thy womb, Jesus. Holy Mary, Mother of God, pray for us sinners, now and at the hour of our death. Amen. You know what else it says here? The Lord said, this is Luke 6:26. Treat others as you would like them to treat you. See? See? And if you love those who love you, what thanks do you expect? But if you love those who do not love you, and you lend to those who from whom you hope to receive. He said even sinners do that. Wouldn't you wish the banks would hear this, you know, lend without interest? Ooh, wouldn't that be great? See, you instead you have to love your enemies and do good and lend without any hope of return. Boy, that's a good one. That doesn't mean I don't know if it means if I have $100,000, but some people expect tit for tat. You're going to give me this, I give you that, and you give me something back, and it just goes on and on. But the Lord didn't say that.

0: We have another caller. Hello?
1: Oh, Mother.
0: Yes.
1: Yes, I have a question. I've been going through a divorce now for almost a year.
0: Yes.
1: And every day I pray to the Lord. I go to church. I read the Bible every morning. And I ask just to give us a chance to work things out.
0: Yeah.
1: Nothing seems to work. It just, nothing happens.
0: Yeah.
1: I just don't know what else to do.
0: Well, I think sometimes you have to give it time. The important thing is what you're doing. You're forgiving, you're praying, you're asking for reconciliation. That's everything it says here to do. That's what's important. If she does not respond or correspond, that's something beyond your power. But try. Maybe a priest could go to see her, or a good friend. Maybe you could call her and just ask her to take her out to dinner or something. But what you're doing is exactly right. Just keep doing it. Make every effort, but be at peace as you make the effort. When you die, you will have to answer to the Lord for what you're doing, and you're doing the right thing. Sometimes you can get kind of in despair almost, but don't do that. You know, everything takes time. Everything takes time. And don't be patient. And be at peace. If I release something to God, don't take it back. Give it to Him. Give it to Him. Once I give it to Him, well, you just can't give and take it back. You can't do that. If I give something to the Lord, a hurt, a problem, a past sin, if I give it, why keep taking it back? You're doing the right thing. Give it to the Lord and be at peace. We have another call. Hello?
2: Hello?
0: Where are you from?
2: Are you talking to me?
0: Yeah, I've got one here.
2: Oh, I love your program.
0: Thank you.
2: I'm with that. Sister, I'm from Chicago, or a suburb of Chicago, and I have a situation that I'm just confused about, and it's related to what you've been talking about. I prayed for someone that I worked for a year. They had a sin in their life, and I don't want to say what that sin is in the ear. But I was really praying against it for a long time. And one day, and it was my fault, this person would continually tell me this was not the case. And at one point I said, well, I know that it is, and that's okay, but please not to continue telling me they don't participate in this thing. The next day I was fired because of that. And I continued to pray for the person. I started fasting 4 days a week, say 4 to 5 rosaries a day, go to Mass and Communion every day, and sometimes I go twice to Mass because I can't make it till the afternoon. Say the St. Michael Chaplet, do the Divine Mercy Chaplet with my arms out, and all the things I know to do. And I went back and I apologized to the person, and they said, well, they were considering having me come back, and everything was fine, and I should go for unemployment because they felt that I had lost the pay. When I went for unemployment, they had filed a complaint. And I was very surprised, and I said, rather than jump to conclusions and believe a lie, I'll go try and find out. But they pursued that. I then went on an interview for another position, and I told the person that I had never, you know, wanted the unemployment. I was going to send it to them to kind of show them just my good faith and that my intentions were good, and whatever had changed their attitude to become spiteful, that I wasn't going to accept it. I went for the position and was hired and given a good salary and a good future. And they said, well, the last thing we want to do is call this person as a courtesy because the type of work is all interrelated. He stopped that from happening. And now I don't have that position. Unemployment overruled what he did, but he's going to contest that again. And I'm continuing to pray, but it's just, you know, I don't know, where do you draw the line where you say, well, I move on, and where do you stop the staying in prayer constantly? I have to thank you for your programs. I've watched EWTN constantly every day for the past 3 months that this has been going on.
0: Well, I think the Lord is pleased with you. That's what's important. And you do continue to pray, but I would move on. Don't try to prove anything to them. You've already tried, and it hasn't worked. But continue to pray, continue to love, continue to forgive. But you've got your own life to live. you have to get a job. And I think you have to pray because this person is in grave danger. Because they consistently try to do you in for something you haven't done. You see that? People do that all the time. And that's why they're so endangered. You know, we can be without this and that and the other thing that we think is so necessary, but when you're without God, when there's nothing but hatred, when you just try to stop somebody from getting a job and making a living, that's such a dangerous position to be in. What happened if that person would get killed or something? You're going to face God hating. You're doing the right thing before God, but go on. Don't try to relive and redo. You can't. Just go on and get yourself another job. And realize that you're pleasing to God. That is all that's important. Nothing else is important. We have another call. Hello?
3: Hello, Mother.
0: Yes.
3: Hi, I'm from Pennsylvania.
0: Uh-huh.
3: And I'm calling to ask you if you could please say a prayer for my father's son. My son's father, excuse me, Mother.
0: Okay.
3: My son really doesn't know him, but for the past 14 years, off and on, we have been harassed by this man and his friends and families. And my son is very angry with me and with him. Okay, the last time that he had really had contact with him was by a note. The man had left a note saying that he was going to kill him if I didn't give him $4,000. And my son was very upset by this. So I would like to have a prayer said for him that this man may change and realize what he has done to other people.
0: We're going to do that right now. Lord Jesus, I just ask that you extend your hand upon this man and stop him from doing any kind of harm. Enlighten his mind, his heart, his soul, to make him understand that he is in jeopardy, that he is hating and doing evil to others. Continue to give this woman the patience to wait. Pray. I ask the Lord to give you the grace to pray and have compassion. Love of enemies is compassion. Compassion is the ability to put up with evil with a kind heart. It's not just having pity on someone. It's not just feeling if somebody has a headache or has cancer, or has an accident. It's more than that. It feels. And a higher degree of compassion is empathy. I feel what you feel. But I have compassion also because I understand. See, compassion is an understanding virtue. So try to have that compassion that feels sorry for anyone who lives in a state of hatred. You loved him at one time. Nobody knows, maybe but you, and maybe you don't know what happened in between. Whatever it is, love by praying, love by forgiving. And then ask the Lord to give him light. We ask all of this in the name of Jesus, who is so powerful and who forgave all his enemies. He faced his father with the same love he came down to earth with. He gave back to the Father, unsullied by the evil of men. Our love gets spotted and cold and sometimes just disappears over the actions of those around us who do evil things or bad things. And the love of Jesus never once, from his conception to his death, was ever sullied by hatred or anything. The love that his human nature received in his conception was given back to the Father, whole and entire and beautiful. Well, we may have made a lot of mistakes in our lives, but we can do that. We can hand back to Jesus, to the Father when we die, our love. And say, Father, I have loved. I may not have been loved in return, but I have tried to love. That's what's so important. It says here, be compassionate, how? As your Father is compassionate. No matter what I do, or no matter how many, I can always go to the Father and say, I'm sorry, and He always forgives. I have to be the same. We have another call. Hello?
4: Hello, Mother.
0: Yes.
4: This is Buffalo, New York.
0: Uh-huh.
4: The power of forgiveness is divine. If it wasn't for the power of forgiveness, I probably wouldn't be talking to you today. I committed adultery against my wife, and that was before, well, a couple years ago. And when I was confronted with having to own up to my sins, I told my wife, and she said, I love you, I forgive you, and we'll work it out.
0: Wow.
4: And Jesus is on my side. I love Jesus, and I love my wife. Amen. And to the woman that can't forgive her husband, she might not be able to take him back like my wife did, but she's got to forgive him.
0: Yes. That's what's so important, and that's what's so beautiful about your witness. You have to forgive. Something may seem hard, but, well, everybody's done something against the Lord. And just listening to you now, you know, you have a very wonderful wife. Doesn't mean she wasn't hurt, but she was forgiving and compassionate and loyal. I love you. I forgive you. Wow. For those of you listening that haven't called and have the same problem, though, what an example. You see what the Lord did? Not only did she grow, but this man has found the Lord. And they're happier together because of one act of total, absolute forgiveness. You see, if we don't forgive, we don't give the Lord and the Spirit a chance to reconcile, to make new, to help the party that has offended us. The more we're like Jesus, the greater is the power of our prayers, and the more things happen. And you have to understand that. And this gentleman that just called is a wonderful example of that. That the compassion I have for my neighbor and the love and forgiveness I have for my neighbor has to be total. And then comes the power of God, because the enemy is thrown out altogether. And that forgiveness will touch the one that's offended you in a very special way. We have another call. Hello?
5: Hello, Mother Angelica?
0: Yes. Where are you from?
5: I'm from Massachusetts.
0: Uh-huh.
5: And I just wanted to call to offer a prayer to for the man that killed my father. Mm. I have, it took a long time for me to forgive this person, and I do pray for him now. And what you were saying before, that it acts like a cancer if you can't forgive,
0: mm-hmm.
5: that is absolutely true, because I went through years of messing up my own life through this anger that I had. And as soon as I was able to give the anger up to God and pray for this man, he's worked such wonderful miracles in my own life.
0: Right.
5: And I just had to praise God and say thank you.
0: Would you like to say the prayer?
5: Yes.
0: Okay.
5: Oh, Jesus, Heavenly Physician, raise aloft on the cross to heal our wounds with thine. Remember the bruises which thou didst suffer, and the weakness of all thy members which were distended to such a degree that never was there pain like unto thine. From the crown of thy head to the soles of thy feet, there was not one spot on thy body that was not in torment. And yet, forgetting all thy sufferings, thou didst not cease to pray to thy Heavenly Father for thy enemies, saying, Father, forgive them, for they know not what they do. Through this great mercy, and in memory of this suffering, grant that the remembrance of thy most bitter passion may effect in us a perfect contrition and the remission of all our sins. Amen.
0: Thank you, Jesus. We need to say a prayer for the man who did kill your father. That's just what you did now. We all need to add a very special prayer for him. And all the people who have injured other people. See, that's what's so beautiful about forgiveness. Your soul and your heart was healed also. When you forgive, not only is there a healing of a relationship, you are healed. That's why our Lord keeps saying, forgive, forgive, forgive, forgive. And that's what he did from the cross. And that's why he says, do not judge, and you will not be judged yourselves. See? There was a monk years and years ago who was dying. He was extremely happy. And the abbot thought, this man's not real. You know, there's something wrong with him. So he went up to him and he said, brother, do you realize you're dying? He said, yes, father. He says, well, are you not afraid? Are you not acting contrition? He said, no, I did that, father. And he said, but what? Why are you so happy? He says, because I'm going straight to heaven. He said, oh, brother, he said, are you being presumptuous? He said, no, father, I don't think so. He said, the Lord said, do not judge and you will not be judged. He says, never in my life, father, have I judged anyone. And so I expect the Lord to take me right on. I bet he did too. I think that's the hardest thing in the world, not to judge, huh? Somebody looks so funny, you know? Sunday I had a little thing taken off in my eye, and if somebody would have seen me and didn't know me, they would have thought somebody gave me a black eye. It was all swollen, but they didn't know I had a little operation. Well, they could have imagined one of their sisters socked me or something. See, they wouldn't have known. Said, whoa, what kind of a monastery is that? And there would have been all this rigmarole, there's nothing to it. I just had a little operation, that's all. And we do judge. I know two women whose whole family didn't speak to each other for 2 years. This woman had a terrible toothache. They pulled her tooth and her jaw swelled like that. So she was walking down the street like this, and she didn't see her so-called best friend. Didn't see her at all. So she goes home, and all of a sudden, the phone rings, and this best friend says, I'll never speak to you again. Why did you ignore me? She said, huh? What? Why did you ignore me? She said, I didn't even see you. Yes, you did. You passed me right by. Oh. All of a sudden, the kids come home. They heard it. They got mad at the other kids. Two families fighting over a toothache. See? How terrible it is not to forgive. What a terrible thing, huh? Now, man, don't worry about how you feel. Just say, Jesus, I forgive this person. I forgive these people. I forgive this nation. I forgive. I forgive. I forgive. We have another caller. Hello?
6: Hello, Mother Angelica?
0: Yes.
6: I'm calling you from Texas.
0: Uh-huh.
6: And I have had a problem. I've been married 10 years. And I've had a problem with one of my brother-in-laws that he has always come between me and my wife. I've always tried to, as our Lord said, turn the other cheek. I've tried, because I do not feel that I'm the one that has to come between the sister and the brother. And so I've tried to make, what you might say, peace with him. I don't know why he's so angry with me. I have never given him cause that I
0: maybe,
6: can think
0: maybe
6: of.
0: Because you married his sister, huh?
6: Well, I heard one time through a friend that he had said that he considers my wife to be his mother. Because
0: yeah.
6: His mother died when he was 7 years old.
0: Yeah.
6: And so...
0: You're dealing with jealousy.
6: Uh-huh.
0: Yeah.
6: And I keep telling our Lord that I forgive him and that I don't want to hold any grudges against him. But I've come to the point that I don't even want to speak to the man.
0: Yeah.
6: And, now I feel like, I don't know, you know, am I forgiving him?
0: No, see, you're not taking into consideration this man has a spiritual sickness. See, it's sick for, I know that he must be, he should be very grateful to your wife for taking care of him since she's seven. But he can't have, he's got a wrong kind of love for your wife. And he's terribly jealous of you because you are her husband. I think the two of you need to talk about it and bring out the cause. You and your wife, that's what it's about. You and your wife need to talk about it. Say, what can we do about this thing? He's sick. See, he has a spiritual sickness, a terrible sickness of jealousy. Jealousy always destroys. It destroys the person who has it. It destroys everything around him. Don't let that happen. Maybe if you realize this is a deep spiritual sickness, that you'll have more compassion. Don't take whatever he says to you seriously. Just know that this man is sick. And he needs all the help and compassion. Does he live with you? You're off the air. But you see, that's what you and your wife need to talk to. It is God's will that you cling together. You can't allow, you're a man of the house, you cannot allow this man to take you over and ruin your marriage. You can't do that. So I'm going to pray and have my sisters pray that you, but continue to love and continue to forgive. But no, you wouldn't get angry at a man that was blind because he missed the door. The man is sick. This is a real sickness. So please have that kind of compassion that understands the problem. See, now you're getting hateful. See, that's not forgiveness. You don't know what's wrong with this man. You're judging. But this man feels a lack of love. And maybe if you showed love to him, even though he's pushed you aside, the man needs love. And he thinks you have taken away his love because you married his sister. See, that's the first thing that entered my mind. So you try that. We have another call. Hello?
4: Hello. Mother,
0: yeah.
4: My question is, isn't there a time when as a Christian, I believe everything that you're telling me, and,
0: yes,
4: and I'm not disputing anything, but isn't there a time when a person should stand on their own two feet and take hold of the situation and just say no sometime? For instance, a person may continually be accused of something that it isn't his fault.
0: Yeah.
4: And they continually fall into the same trap. I'm involved in some litigation now because job-wise, and what I'm fighting for mainly is a right to work. But this not only will affect me, but it will affect other people too.
0: Yeah. Well, it's very difficult, you know, unless we know the situation you're talking about. Everybody has the right to work. I don't think if you had scarlet fever you'd have the right to work because you would infect other people, you know. I don't think if you had the mumps you'd have the right to work because everybody around you would get the mumps, you see. So it's very difficult for me at this point to know that you're fighting for the right to work. Well, that's an inalienable right that this country gives you, is to work. And but if there's something unjust said about you, most of all, untrue. And that is that untruth, the lie, prevents you from working. You've got to fight against that, you see. But your question is difficult to answer because I don't know, you know, you still have to forgive. You still have to do something that will keep you from having that spiritual hatred that eats you up. It's very difficult to know exactly the specific situation, but we can never yield to evil. See, we can never yield to evil. We must continue to practice good. We must continue to rise above the injustices, and we must continue to seek peace and pursue peace. I think that's extremely important for you, and I wish I knew more about your situation, but I think it's important for all of us to know. Everybody has a right to work if that particular job is something he can do. But if you can't do it, then you don't have the right to do that work, but there are other things you can do, and everybody has that right. We have another call. Hello? Hello?
7: Yes.
0: I'm here.
7: Father?
0: Yeah.
7: This is Catherine Collins from Collegeville.
0: Okay.
7: I was on my way to Mass Sunday morning, and I was in an automobile accident.
8: Oh.
7: A young fella hit me on the side with his motorcycle.
0: Mm.
7: And he's in fair condition in the University of Pennsylvania Hospital. And I was wondering if you would pray for him. And also pray for me that I can get through this.
0: Yes. Did he run into you?
7: Well, yes, he hit my car. I was at a stop sign, and I had stopped. It's a dangerous intercourse, the inner place there. And looking up and down, and I didn't see anything coming, and I crossed over, and the next thing I knew, I heard this noise, and bang, into the side of my car. So
0: let's say a prayer for him now. Lord Jesus, we just pray that this man may be healed entirely without any after effects, and that there will be forgiveness among all the parties involved, and that they will come to a peaceful conclusion. We ask this in the name of Jesus. Amen. Let's go along and see what else the Lord said. Do not condemn. As there were a couple of people tonight who not only did not forgive, but condemned. And he said, and you will not be condemned. You know, these are marvelous promises in chapter 6 of Luke, especially 36 to 38. If I'm compassionate, if I don't judge, I won't be judged. If I don't condemn, I will not be condemned. If I grant pardon, I'll be granted pardon. What a way to live, huh? That don't seem too hard. Can you beat that? That's all you got to do. When you go to heaven, you can get up there shining like a star. You haven't judged, you haven't condemned, and you're forgiven. What's he going to do? Put you in purgatory? No way. He's going to come up and say, what an unusual individual. I can count on one hand all the people like you. Come on. When you pass through that gate, whatever's left is going to be gone. And that's something to look forward to. What's the use of just sitting in this world, pining away with hatred and a lack of forgiveness and condemnation and all the rest? What does that do for you? He says, you grant pardon and you'll be pardoned. Aren't there a few things you wish God would do and for sure pardon you? So all you got to do is to pardon your brother, you get the same thing. Give and there will be gifts for you, full measure, pressed down, shaken together, running over. If what the Lord is saying, if you're compassionate, you don't judge, you don't condemn, you don't grant pardon. Somebody out there is just thinking right now you'd have to be a zombie or some kind of an artificial being to do all those things. 'Tis not so. There is that grace that God gives us to do all these things. Ask for the grace. Say, Jesus, give me the grace. I don't have it. Give me the grace to forgive. Give me the grace not to condemn. And give me the grace to pardon. Ask for it. We have another call. Hello?
8: Brother Angelica?
0: Yes.
8: I come from Ohio.
0: Okay.
8: And I have a question. Nobody could enter me yet, not even devil priest or nuns.
0: Wow.
8: And you could help me. My husband misused my forgiveness more than 20 years. I forgive every time. And he never feels sorry. And then now we've been married for 41 years. And the last time he hit me even in my face. Oh, I must say, my husband was 5 years in the Russian prison. After that, we met each other. When I come from Germany, I was 14 years old when the Second War was over. And we met when I was 18, and I married with 21, and my husband was 27.
0: Do you have children?
8: My husband got very ill on the serious operation of life and death, and our son was not even a year old.
0: Are you saying he's abusive to you?
8: Cold bedroom, and never the right food to eat. And my in-laws, they were here in the United States, they sent us what we could. And what the doctor told me, when your husband get well, when he could sleep in a warm bedroom.
0: Well, whether he forgives or not is not important to you. It's important to him because his soul's in jeopardy, you see. If I don't forgive, what's this intimates here? If I don't forgive, if I don't have compassion, if I don't have pardon, if I constantly condemn, if I constantly judge, I do something terrible to myself. See, your husband takes your forgiveness for granted. And maybe that's what makes him go on and on and on the way he is. Not that you should not forgive. You need to forgive because you've got to answer to God for your soul. And you need to pray, not only forgive, but pray that he will understand. Ask the Lord for grace for your husband to understand. He doesn't understand. He's treated you like a child. He expects you to forgive. But maybe that's all you do is forgive. You need to pray and ask the Lord to give him light to see his ways that are not good. You need to do what our Lord says. You obviously do love him or you wouldn't be staying with him. You must do good. You do good to him. You're doing everything the Lord has asked you to do. Now you need to pray that the Lord will give him light to do the same. See, he's getting older. And there'll be such a difference between the way he enters the kingdom and the way you enter the kingdom. There may be two different kingdoms you enter. See, I take it you love your husband enough you don't want him to go to hell. And understand, you keep forgiving. But you pray that he gets a light to understand and to see his own soul as God sees his soul. Then he will ask you to forgive him. And we're going to pray for that. We're going to pray that all those out there that abuse others, who mistake meekness for weakness, will get the light to know how endangered is their soul. What terrible condition they're in. Forgive, be compassionate, do not condemn, do not judge, and you'll go straight to heaven. So says the good book. We'll see you tomorrow night.

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11: Let us strive to know the Lord. Quick question to you and me right now. Is that what you and I are doing every single day? When you and I wake up every day, do we strive to know Jesus or not? In the Old Testament, in the same book of Hosea, a little bit later on, it's in chapter 14, the Lord says through the prophet, "My people perish." Or in another translation, "My people are being destroyed because of a lack of knowledge." Not a lack of data. We got tons of data. Not a lack of information. We got a lot of information. Not just about things that are happening in the world. We got a lot of data, a lot of knowledge, a lot of information about God. But not a lot of intimacy with God. Not a lot of relationship with God. Not a lot of friendship. That's the cry of God's heart. God wants to give himself to us in the incredible gift of friendship, and we're not taking advantage of it.
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1: Hi, I'm Father Mitch Pacwa, and welcome to Scripture and Tradition. 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So we're beginning this new book. And again, you always can get that at Religious Catalog. I want to start off with a little bit of an introduction. I certainly grew up as a child in the 1950s and into the early 60s. I started high school seminary in 1963, and it's interesting to me to look back on that. The Vatican Council was in its second session as I started my time as a seminarian. And throughout all that period, Marian devotion in the church was very, very strong. The sisters taught us to pray the rosary. This was an everyday part of life. When I went to the minor seminary, we were expected to go to Mass and say the rosary every day. That was just part of being in the seminary. If you didn't want to do that, you would be asked to leave. And that was all wonderful until the late 60s. In the late 60s, we saw throughout the church that there was less praying of the rosary. And in many churches, more in the mid to late 70s and into the 80s, you frequently had the images of the Blessed Virgin Mary removed from church, especially in the Roman church, Roman Rite churches. This was something that was considered part of the modern sense. We didn't want to offend non-Catholics with our devotion to Mary, and a lot of people looked at ecumenism as a way to compromise, especially with the various mainline Protestant churches with whom we were engaged in a lot of dialogue. And people sometimes, not from the church's teaching, this was not from Vatican II at all, but there were people who understood that the church expected us to compromise a little bit, and we give up some things, they give up some things, and we'll come with a compromise. And this was very much a problem. You can't compromise on the truth. If you have a course in mathematics, You don't say, okay, Johnny, you got 2 + 2 = 5, and Cindy over here got 2 + 2 = 3, and you know, little Larry here got 2 + 2 = 4. Can we compromise on that? No, no, you can't do that. And the same with lots of other areas of life. And that's true with what God has revealed to us. But this was the way that we had to do things. And I have to say, sadly, that in the early 70s, I had begun to neglect praying the rosary so often. And, you know, Marian devotion seemed to fade away. It was just part of the times. I was blessed, though. I'd gone down to Peru to work. I was assigned to go there for a summer to work in our missions. And on the return back, for a variety of reasons, I stopped off in El Paso, Texas. And there I went to the Jesuit parish to spend the night. I wanted to spend a couple nights there. And there was a Jesuit named Father Rick Thomas. He's now a servant of God. His case is being considered for beatification. A great guy. And you see him on that picture there with one of his donkeys. He had two donkeys, Sarah and Abraham. And what he would do is work a lot with the very poor, but also he had a ranch that where he brought kids from really poor situations out there to sort of get away from the city. He was working with a prayer group of people at a garbage dump, and he brought a lot of the kids that lived in the garbage dump, bring them out to the Lord's ranch. And he'd just been given another 160 acres by the government for that ranch, and he hadn't inspected it, so asked if I rode horse, and of course I do. And so we got out there and wanted to check out the water flow on the land, and we had to do that on horseback. As we're going out there, he said, "You lead the rosary," and that was a big transformative experience for me, because I led the rosary. I hadn't done that in a while, and been doing it every day since. And I'm really grateful for his influence, a very long-lasting influence. That's why I also dedicated this book to him. He's a good, good man. Next period for me was not long afterwards. I had moved in 1979 to Tennessee to do my doctoral studies. And that's a big change from the city where I grew up, Chicago, to a very non-Catholic town. Catholics were maybe 3 or 4% of the area, and just like here in Alabama. And there was a lot of anti-Catholicism. And I heard some of this, and I figured I need to learn how to defend our doctrine on Mary. I was doing my doctorate in scripture, and I figured we have to do that. Since so many of the different churches believe that you use the Bible alone, that is, they believe that until some of them came up on modern issues about changes in sexual morality, then they went against the Bible. But when it came to not believing in Mary, they wanted only the Bible. And or to denigrate her devotion. So I studied that a lot, got on radio, Protestant radio stations, and answered a lot of things. And that was very important. And plus, I think the Holy Spirit was working in the church at the time to revive devotion to the Blessed Virgin. Two things happened. One, Pope St. John Paul was elected pope. And he, as a Pole, lived in a country that never wavered in its devotion to the Blessed Mother. There was no hesitation of any kind, and he brought that with him everywhere he went. I remember on public broadcasting, they once said, well, he just has a complex about his mother. No, he just loves the Blessed Virgin Mary. And he was spreading that devotion, which is what Vatican II said to do, by the way. And then we also saw various other signs. For instance, in the 80s, there were claims that the Blessed Mother was appearing in Medjugorje in what was then Yugoslavia. And this, I remember watching the Winter Olympics, and there was a blizzard, so they shut down their broadcasting, and they did a special on Medjugorje. And so this was something that, you know, interested me. And then also when I was professor in Chicago again, in the late, mid to late 80s, there was a very wonderful phenomenon taking place at one of the Orthodox churches, I believe it was the Albanian Orthodox Church, where the image of the Blessed Virgin Mary and the iconostasis of that church began to weep. And I went there many times, and you see this oil coming right out of her eye, at both eyes, and just dripping down. And people realized this was not just something saying how he approves of us, but it was a sadness. And people said that there's a sadness coming. And certainly you can see that in a lot of places, including Chicago. So this is something that has been very important and has helped revive devotion to Our Lady. Many Marian conferences have taken place and devotion to the Blessed Virgin has increased. However, we still need to learn more about this. And I especially think it's important to take a look at the teaching of Scripture. A careful understanding of what the Scripture says in regard to Our Lady would be very useful to us. This is one of the things that the Vatican Council recommended. And this, the goal of this Bible study is A, to study the role of Our Lady throughout Scripture, the preparation for her in the Old Testament as well as what the New Testament says, and to do this with an idea of being better able to understand and deepen our devotion to her, but also to use what it says in Scripture as a basis for ecumenical dialogue. This is something that we need to really understand and go along. You know, there's a whole chapter 8 of Lumen Gentium, the Constitution on the Church, is about the Blessed Virgin Mary. Again, a lot of Catholics don't know that. The reason that a lot of Catholic churches removed statues of Our Lady and Marian devotion from their parish

instead wanted to see the Blessed Virgin Mary and her role within the whole of the church. So they put that in Lumen Gentium. And this is something that we see, for instance, in Lumen Gentium, paragraph 67. It says, "This Most Holy Synod," referring to the Vatican Council, "deliberately teaches this Catholic doctrine and at the same time admonishes all the sons of the church that the cult, especially the liturgical cult of the Blessed Virgin Mary, be generously fostered, and the practices and exercises of piety recommended by the magisterium of the church toward her in the course of centuries be made of great moment, and those decrees which have been given in the early days regarding the cult of images of Christ, the Blessed Virgin Mary, and the saints be religiously observed." But, and this is something that the Vatican Council also does, but it exhorts theologians and preachers of the divine word to abstain zealously from all gross exaggerations, as well as from petty narrow-mindedness in considering the singular dignity of the Mother of God. Following, and this is what the Vatican Council said to do, following the study of sacred scripture, the holy fathers, the doctors, and liturgy of the church, and under the guidance of the church's magisterium, let them rightly illustrate the duties and privileges of the Blessed Virgin, which always look to Christ, the source of all truth, sanctity, and piety. Let them assiduously keep away from whatever, either by word or deed, could lead separated brethren or any other person into error regarding the true doctrine of the church. Let the faithful remember, moreover, that true devotion consists neither in sterile or transitory affection, nor in a certain vain credulity, but proceeds from true faith, by which we are led to know the excellence of the Mother of God. And we are moved to a filial love toward our Mother and to the imitation of her virtues. So this is something that the Vatican Council set as its program. And when we take a look at Marian devotion, we find that understanding her in the context of sacred scripture gives a great liveliness to that devotion. So that's what we want to do throughout this study. We'll take a break and we'll begin with the first chapter of this on starting to take a look at the Blessed Virgin Mary in the Old Testament. So please stay with us.

0: Have you ever heard someone say, the Catholic Church is too condemning, it needs to practice more tolerance? G.K. Chesterton says the other word for tolerance is indifference, and the other word for indifference is apathy. The Catholic Church cannot afford to be tolerant of evil. It has to be consistent in opposing what is wrong and defending what is right. And the Church especially cannot afford to tolerate social evils that are condoned by the state, because sooner or later, it'll be turned against the Church. History has shown this more than once. Chesterton says, there have been times in history when the Church has been wedded to the world, but it's always been widowed by the world.
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0: AD, 12 years after uniting the Roman Empire under Christianity, the Emperor Constantine faces a new challenge from the East. An Egyptian priest named Arius of Alexandria teaches that God the Father is the one and only God, and that Jesus Christ isn't God. Arius proclaims that Jesus was the man who became God. These heretical ideas amaze throngs of people throughout the empire. To address the challenge posed by the Arian heresy once and for all, Constantine convenes the First Ecumenical Council of Nicaea. The council declares that Jesus Christ is the Savior of the world, and therefore he has to be God, since only God can save the world.
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1: You know, I'm really glad to be starting this new Bible study today. Yesterday, we celebrated the triumph and exaltation of the Holy Cross. That sort of is a good finish to the last Bible study we did on St. Paul's doctrine of the cross. And now today, on this Feast of Our Lady of Sorrows, we begin this celebration or this study of Our Lady. And, you know, it'll be good for us to remember the words of St. Paul in 2 Thessalonians 2:15. So then, brothers and sisters, stand firm and hold fast to the traditions that you were taught by us, either by word of mouth or by our letter. We will be using the theme of this whole show, Scripture and Tradition. The Bible never ever teaches that you use the Bible alone. I hope you all realize that. That's never in the Bible. Some people say, oh, wait a minute, it says that all Scripture is inspired of God. Yes, the Bible teaches that it's inspired. But it never says that you use the Bible alone. What Scripture does say is you use the Bible and tradition, as we see there. And so we'll be using that throughout as we go through this. So that will come into play in our in this first chapter. We need to understand some of the Old Testament background, because there this is something, again, Vatican II talked about in Lumen Gentium, paragraph 55. The books of the Old Testament describe the history of salvation, by which the coming of Christ into the world was slowly prepared. The earliest documents, as they are read in the church and are understood in the light of further and full revelation, bring the figure of a woman, mother of the Redeemer, into a gradually clearer light. So the Vatican Council talked about the role of the Old Testament, and this was a preparation for the redemption, for the coming of Christ. And the Old Testament was also preparation for the Blessed Virgin Mary. And there'll be a number of women and images found in there that help us better to understand, you know, the Blessed Mother. And these texts are going to be used in the liturgy, but they're also going to be quoted by the earliest fathers of the church. Think about how some of the early fathers, like St. Justin Martyr, who is writing in the 140s and 150s, St. Irenaeus, writing in the 180s, Tertullian, right around 200, a little bit later, and theologians ever since have used some of this. These are all going to be very important. The first section I want us to take a look at is Genesis chapter 2, verses 15 to 25. This is a section about the creation of the first woman. And this is going to be very important for us. First, we see in Genesis chapter 2 that the Lord God forms the man in Adam, and he makes the man from the ground. And the word for ground is Adama. So Adam comes from the ground, and even his name, Adam, from Adama. And by the way, both words are connected with the word meaning red. And the reason for that is the soil has a certain amount of iron in it, so it looks a little bit reddish in some parts of the country. And human beings, of course, with blood and such, also have a certain ruddy quality to them when they're healthy. Oh, so that's a good thing. And it's just like the word human. The Latin word human is derived from the Latin word humus, meaning soil. So this is a very important thing, and it's a nice parallel to Adam. And that's why the word Adam doesn't mean a man in the sense of a male. They would use the word ish for that, or gever. But rather, it comes from the word human. And that's what Adam means. So this is a good thing. And then we see that after he fashions man, and you know, the picture is of a place with no water, and the Lord makes groundwater come up. There's a mist or something. The word aid, meaning mist, is it water like from a spring or just groundwater coming up like dew or some sort of mist? But it helps to moisturize the ground, and the Lord God forms and fashions. Something that's interesting, that in Genesis chapter 1, the Lord God creates. That's the word bara. Bara. He creates everything. And only God creates throughout the whole Bible. Nobody else creates anything except God. That's how we understand it, as God making everything out of nothing. That he can do that, no other being can do that. We always have to use what already exists. But then, in chapter 2, we see that the Lord God forms or fashions. Or makes. He'll use a couple different words for that. And it's, in one sense, doing this action of forming and fashioning, using the same word that potters use to form clay jars and things. And I oftentimes think of this as describing God making the man out of the soil in fashion like a potter does, to be a way to show, now I'm going to do this. The way parents very typically will do something and then in front of their kids and expect them to imitate it. So I'm going to make a loaf of bread. Now you do this. You knead it this way, and you mix the flour and the water and the yeast and all that. You do it and have them watch and then have them do it with you. It's that kind of idea of the Lord God fashioning us to teach us who are made in his image and likeness to imitate him by making other things here on earth. So he forms the man, breathes into him, and makes him a living being. After that, he plants the garden. And when he's planted the garden, the Lord God commanded the man. So that's one of the things you see here, verse 12. There's only one commandment. You may eat freely of every tree in the garden, but of the tree of the knowledge of good and evil you shall not eat. For in the day that you eat of it, you shall die. So God wants human beings to know only good. He doesn't want them to know evil. And the knowing of evil will also kill them. It's a destructive knowledge. That's how he portrays this. And a lot of modern people say, well, you should know everything. Not really. There's a lot of things I shouldn't know. I shouldn't know too much about pushing the switches for nuclear energy, because I don't know enough and I could make things go incorrectly. You know, that would just be a problem of someone like myself. There are a lot of other people. You don't want little kids to, four-year-olds and such, to know how to load a gun. They're not ready. They can't handle that. And lots of, you don't want them to drive a car. They shouldn't know how to drive a car when they're 3 years old. That's dangerous. That's just sensible. The Lord God didn't want us to know evil, but only good. A second thing is that after making the man, the Lord God reflects. And this is, sometimes you see this in certain parts of Genesis, that the Lord God does his own thinking here. And he says, it's not good that the man should be alone. I will make a helper fit for him. Now, in this, he brings out the social nature of the human. And in this way, we are also made in the image and likeness of God. Just as God is one God, but three persons, Father, Son, and Holy Spirit, so also we, as persons, are called to be in communion with God and with other people. Now, to deal with the man being alone, the Lord God creates the animals. And I've often wondered, because I'm kind of a wise guy myself, I oftentimes have thought this might have been the creation of the first practical joke. That what's he doing? He's saying, you need a friend. So how about a dog? How about a horse, an elephant, and a cat? You know, all lions, tigers, bears, all the, and frankly, I think it would be so cool to have a pet elephant. And certainly I always wanted a horse. And I've loved dogs and cats for years. So, you know, having all these would be fun. And the Lord God brings them to the man, and he does what is characteristic of humans. He names them. The animals don't name us. They can sense our smell. They know our scent. And they can distinguish our scent from other animals. And a lot of times they know our sounds. But they don't name us. We name them because we have reason and the ability to speak and identify various things. So the man does this, but as it says, for the man there was not found a helper fit for him. That the animals are great, and we all love them, but they're not enough. So then the Lord God has also, he causes a deep sleep. This word, deep sleep, is not two words in Hebrew. It's one word. It's a very technical word. It's something that God puts somebody into. It's called tardema. And it appears a number of other times when Abraham has the vision of the smoking brazier, and a few other times people go into deep sleep. And while he slept, the Lord God took one of his ribs, closed up its place with flesh, and the rib which the Lord had taken from the man, he made into a woman and brought her to the man. And immediately the man recognized in the woman, his equal, his peer, his fit companion, different than all the other animals. Unlike the animals, he said, this at last is bone of my bones and flesh of my flesh. She shall be called woman. In Hebrew, woman is Isha, because she was taken out of man. And he uses the word for a male person, Ish. So she shall be called Isha because she was taken from her Ish. And this is bringing out the equality of man and woman, the respect that they have to have for each other inherently. And it adds a line here. Therefore, a man leaves his father and his mother and cleaves to his wife, and they become one flesh. That there is also a complementariness to the man and the woman from the way that they're formed. They complement each other. And this is one of the reasons that We've certainly had a number of people over the recent times who tried to say, well, women don't need men. That's usually the way it goes. And some men say, well, I don't need you. This is great foolishness, great foolishness. Men and women need each other. They complement each other in so many ways, not only physically, but psychologically. They're not the same. They don't act the same, they don't react. At the same time, men and women can sort of drive each other a little nuts, because they are a little bit different. I always think about how so many moms, that they hold their children. In fact, a newborn baby's eyesight is about 18 inches. It's about the distance from where he would nurse at his mother's breath to her face. And that's as far as a baby can see. It takes a while for their eyes to adjust and grow. But they can see their mother's, and that kind of nourishing and talking to them. Whereas, when they get a little bit older, it's a dad's instinct to take babies and toss them up in the air and catch them. It drives women crazy. But it's that complementariness. A woman teaches security. A man teaches risk. And there's so many other ways that this goes on in life. And there are just lots of differences that are wonderful compliments. And this is one of the things that we have. And this is why there is a communion of persons between a man and a woman that then produces new persons, children that come from them. That's this key element of being this one flesh. And this is something that we want to see throughout, not only between men and women, and the foolishness of trying to isolate and separate them and make them so totally different that they don't need each other. This is absurdity. But instead, we listen to the prayer of Jesus, who said to the Father, that may they all be one as we are one, from John 17, 21 and 22, that this opens up various new vistas for the man and the woman. And this is something that will be very important. And we'll stop here, but do note that this idea of calling this female the woman will become very important when we hear Jesus speak to his mother and call her woman. Woman is what the text names the first woman before the fall into sin. That is her name before the original sin. And we need to pay attention to that. All right. We'll take a break. We'll come back and get some of your questions and comments. So please stay with us.

0: This is a Did You Know Moment with Sandra McDevitt. Did you know a Marian shrine dedicated to Mary, Mother of the Persecuted, opened in Iraq in 2025? The shrine opened in Qurakash in the newly built St. Ephraim Church. In 2014, ISIS drove out the Christians and desecrated the church. The Christians returned after the town was liberated. Father Benedict Kiesley of the Ordinary of Our Lady of Walsingham presented an icon of Mary to Archbishop Hona August 6, 2025, to be placed in the shrine. Only one of seven shrines in the world dedicated to Mary, Mother of the Persecuted. The icon of Mother and Child has the words Mary, Mother of the Persecuted in Aramaic, the language of Jesus. Remember to pray for persecuted Christians around the world. I'm Sandra McDevitt for EWTN Radio.
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2: John chapter 8, verse 51. Jesus is in a discussion with some of the leaders of the Jews. They're talking about Abraham. Abraham lived 1,500 years before the time of Jesus. So in the course of the discussion, Jesus says, "Truly, truly, I say to you, if anyone keeps my word, he will never see death." He says that often in the Gospels. "He who keeps my word or believes in me will never die." To which the Jews say, "Now we know you have a demon." And they say, "Abraham died, as did the prophets. All the patriarchs, the great men and women of the history of Israel. All these people died, and you say, if anyone keeps my word, he will never taste death? Are you greater than our father Abraham, who died? And the prophets, who died?" And Jesus says, "Your father Abraham rejoiced that he was to see my day. He saw it and was glad." To which the Jews say, "You are not yet 50 years old, and you've seen Abraham?" And Jesus answers, "Truly, truly, I say to you, before Abraham was, I am."
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1: Welcome back. I want to first of all invite you to join me this Wednesday night at 8 p.m. Eastern Time. We'll be talking with Father Joseph Mary Wolfe of our own friars here, the Franciscans from here. And we'll be discussing a new collection of Mother Angelica's most beloved and impactful devotional writings. She did a lot of writing, and now a lot of them were in small pamphlets. And so we're pulling them together in a very beautiful volume, and Father Joseph Mary will be talking with me about that. He interviewed me a couple months ago, and now it's my turn to return the favor. So I'll be glad to have him here. All right, let's start off with some of your questions. I'm going to start off with an email from John. Said, Dear Father Mitch, I watched a show on TV about the rapture. I thought it was a Catholic belief, but I think I was wrong. What is your view on the rapture, and how can I talk to my Protestant friends about it? John. Well, John, you're right. It's not a Catholic doctrine. It's something that was invented in the 1850s AD by an English lawyer named Darby. He came up with this interpretation that there will be a time when first people here on earth who are good Christians, believing Christians, will be taken up from the earth. And then there are other people who will be left behind. Now, he used a passage in Matthew 24 and also in Mark 13, where there's another parallel verse in Luke. But it says the same thing, that beware, because one will be left in bed and one will be taken. And so they combined that passage with the 1 Thessalonians chapter 4, which said that in a twinkling of an eye will be snatched up into heaven. And they put those two together, whereas I would suggest this. The first one, where it says one will be left behind and one will be taken, this refers to people who are alive in Jerusalem and Judea when the Romans were attacking them. Now, the Jewish people revolted against Rome from 66 to 72 AD, and the Romans won. It was a horrible, horrible experience. And if you ever get a chance to read the Jewish historian, Flavius Josephus, you can read about it. It's called The Jewish War. Long book, but he gives a lot of details because he was there and he observed what he saw. So that's what's being spoken of when one will be left behind and one will be taken. These are people who flee or don't flee. And in fact, just as a little side point, the Christians at the time of the attack on Jerusalem remembered that warning, and they interpreted it not as the rapture, but they interpreted that it was time to get out of Jerusalem as Jesus had warned them, so they left. And that's what that's talking about. Whereas in 1 Thessalonians chapter 4, he is speaking about the end of the world and the last judgment. But according to the rapture doctrine, And again, there's no unity among those who hold it. There are at least three basic positions. Some people believe that Christ will take people away before he comes back and before the great tribulation. The people left behind will suffer the tribulation. And then another group says, no, it's mid-tribulation, that in the middle of the great tribulation, of all the trouble on the earth, that Christ will take the believing Christians out during the middle of the problems. Then you have another group who believes, this is the smallest of the three groups, they believe that Christ will take the believers at the end of the tribulation. So they'll have to go through it. So there's they divide themselves into pre-tribulation, mid-tribulation, and post-tribulation. Why do they have so little clarity? Because there's nothing on this in the scripture. It doesn't say anything like that. And so this is, again, Darby made this up in the 1850s, and it got to be really big. An American named Ryrie, I think he's an American, wrote a Bible to give verses to back all the stuff up and such. And it became a really big issue. And then, of course, we saw the Left Behind series of books that was very successful, and then a movie as well. We believe, as Catholics, that at the end of time, Christ will bring the final judgment. And there's not going to be people waiting around for a second judgment. That's what's going to be clear here. So we'll wait for that to deal with it. All right. Now we have a caller calling in. We have Jared. Jared, what can we do for you today?
2: Hi, Father. So I have a question about, as Catholics, how are we supposed to properly approach the Bible? Mm-hmm. As I know, like, we're not supposed to look at it like fundamentalists, like as taken as like literalists. Mm-hmm. And as far as I know, we're supposed to take it as inerrant. And mm-hmm. also taking consideration like what type of literature we're reading, like if it's poetry or figurative or mm-hmm. historical. I'm just a little confused after watching. I was watching one of Father Spitzer's Universes shows, mm-hmm. and he was explaining about how, like, some of the stories in the Old Testament. I think he was saying Pope Benedict was saying that, like, some of the stories, there's kind of like an outer husk that is just a part of the guy's culture or the author's culture mm-hmm. that isn't like inerrant, I think he said, or inspired, mm-hmm. and that there's just like an inner core message that's inspired, like kind of like when the Israelites went into the land of Canaan and they were told to like kill everything, like including all the children and everything.
1: Right.
2: Or like they would say like, well, no, that's just part of his warrior culture. So I guess that's not inerrant.
1: And it's, well, a couple things, Jared. Yeah, let's take a look at a couple things here. This takes a great deal of care, because when we are looking at some of these episodes, we have to keep in mind that the ancient people, like modern people, have all kinds of idioms. And we try to understand what is idiomatic from what is a description of fact. And so we'll say, yeah, they killed millions of them. You know, when that's an exaggeration. Not that we really mean millions, but we often, modern people will use it. They didn't have the word million, but they will use that to mean a very large number. When you take a look at the Bible, you have to look at it carefully. So, for instance, they were only told to wipe out men, women, and children and animals at Jericho. Not everywhere. At Ai, which was the next city they took, they could keep the women and children alive, but they had to wipe out the men. And then you see they go to Shechem, and they're tricked a little bit, and they let everybody live. So you have to pay attention to each episode and see what they're doing. And there's more than I can go into now about why they made those differences. But you see, especially when you look at the book of Judges, the book right after Joshua, you see that they admit they still had not wiped all these people out. So the record is kind of mixed. So sometimes they did wipe out everybody, sometimes not. And there were plenty of their enemies, and the Lord explains, I did this so your land would not be overrun by wild animals, because you aren't not enough of you to take care of the land. So this is why it calls for careful reading of what's going on in the text. And as we go through some of these passages, we'll take a look at how we compare the Bible to ancient literature and see what is idiomatic, and then take a look at the data. So I wish we had a little more time to discuss it. We will be discussing these things. So keep tuning in. We'll go after this more. All right, but I'm out of time, and that's literal. So may the Lord bless you and keep you and cause His face to shine upon you and lead you in all of your ways by His peace. May Almighty God bless you, the Father, the Son, and Holy Spirit. Amen. And we can do this new series and all of our other series and all the other programs only because the network is brought to you by you. We depend on you helping us in between your gas bill, electric bill, and cable bill every month so we can pay our monthly bills. God bless you and thank you.

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4: It's that time of the year again. The Knights of Columbus Council 3086 is holding its annual Oktoberfest on Saturday, October 17th from 4 to 8 p.m. at Our Lady of the Valley Church in Caldwell. 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They'll have a 50-50 raffle, a beer stein holding contest, along with a bouncy house and games for the kids. See you there.
5: A prayer for our parishes. My parish is composed of people like me. I hope to make it what it is. It will be friendly, if I am. It will be holy, if I am. Its pews will be filled, if I help fill them. It will do great work, if I work. It will be prayerful, if I pray. It will make generous gifts to many causes, if I am a generous giver. It will bring others into worship, if I invite and bring them in. It will be a place of loyalty and love, of fearlessness and faith, of compassion, charity, and mercy. If I, who make it what it is, am filled with these things, therefore, with the help of God, I now dedicate myself to the work of being all these things that I want my parish to be. Amen.
6: Hello, friends. I'm Father Wade Menezes. Welcome to another episode of The Crux of the Matter. Throughout the centuries, the Church has taken great care to reserve the Blessed Sacrament with all due reverence and devotion. As faithful Catholic Christians, we do well to remind ourselves as to why this is so. After all, why not just consume all of the sacred hosts that are consecrated at Mass? Why reserve them in the tabernacle? First and foremost, the Church teaches that the celebration of the Eucharist and the sacrifice of the Mass is the origin and end of the worship given to the Eucharist outside of Mass. Furthermore, the sacred species are reserved after Mass principally so that the faithful who cannot be present at Mass, above all the sick and those advanced in age, may receive Holy Communion outside of Mass, say in their home or in a hospital, when it is taken to them by a properly deputed extraordinary minister of Holy Communion. In addition, reservation of the sacred species also permits the practice of adoration of this great sacrament and offering it the worship due Almighty God. Paragraph 1379 of the Catechism of the Catholic Church gives a wonderful overview of these truths. I'm always greatly moved personally whenever I'm at a holy hour of Eucharistic adoration, in which all the lights in the church are dimmed, with the exception of those focused on the altar on which the Blessed Sacrament is exposed in a magnificent monstrance, flanked by candles with clouds of rising fragrant incense. Mother Teresa of Calcutta once said that the Eucharist is the continuing presence of our Lord's sacred incarnation among us. Indeed, He is truly present, friends, in His body, blood, soul, and divinity in the consecrated hosts reserved in our churches. And that's the crux of the matter. I'm Father Wade Menezes. Thank you for joining us.
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0: EWTN Global Catholic Radio Network presents The Fathers of Mercy Hour, insightful reflections that will lift your soul to God and feed your spiritual journey. Today's hour is from the Fathers of Mercy Parish Mission Series, Encountering the Living Lord Jesus. This is talk number one, Baptism and Confirmation, Meeting Jesus and the Holy Spirit, by Father Ben Cameron.
1: The title of this retreat is Encountering the Living Lord Jesus, and we'll be exploring in each of the conferences how we meet Jesus Christ, how we encounter him in the life of the sacraments. And so this first conference is on the first two of the sacraments of initiation, in their proper order, which is baptism and confirmation. Have you ever noticed that when a person has a newborn, oftentimes people will get around that child and they'll comment on how perfect and how innocent that little baby is? It's a very interesting comment that people have when they say that. They're right in the sense that babies are free from personal sin. They have never chosen of their own accord to commit an act that is contrary to the law of God and to our human nature. And they won't even be capable of personal sin until they reach the age of reason, around the age of 7. But people are wrong also when they say that, in the sense that when we are born, we are not perfect. We come into this world missing something that God intended for us to have, missing sanctifying grace. And this lack of sanctifying grace, this absence of sanctifying grace in our souls, is what we call the original sin. The original sin is not a thing. It's the lack of something that should be there, the divine life within us. God originally intended that we would be born with supernatural grace, that we would enter the world as his friends, as his children, as part of his family. But our first father, Adam, rebelled against Almighty God. Adam chose to put himself before God, and in him our entire human race fell. So when we enter this world, we are not born in grace. We're missing the beautiful, wonderful gift of God dwelling within our souls that would unite us to himself so that we would share his divine life. How do we receive this grace of God that we need but don't have? How do we become children of Almighty God? Through the sacrament of baptism. Jesus says that we must be born again of water and the Holy Spirit. And this must happen if we are to enter into eternal life. In Matthew 28, Jesus, in his final commission to the apostles, said, "Go, therefore, and teach all nations, baptizing them in the name of the Father and of the Son and of the Holy Spirit. He who believes and is baptized will be saved. He who does not believe will be condemned." Baptism is necessary for us to become part of God's family, to enter into the church. Very often we as Catholics use holy water when we come into church. Some of us might have holy water fountains in our home. Sometimes in Mass, we have the rite of the asparagus, the sprinkling with holy water. We oftentimes don't think very deeply about what that holy water represents. It is a reminder to us of our baptism. In nature, water gives life to plants, animals, and to human persons. Water is essential for life. It also cleanses. It is used to wash. Some years back, I was at Cape Cod, Massachusetts, and there was a picture of what this part of Cape Cod had once looked like. And there had been a beautiful beach house and a parking lot and all these cars out there. And in one night, one nor'easter storm wiped it all away. The bathhouse, the parking lot, everything gone. Not a shred of evidence that there had ever been humans had ever built anything there. You could say the ocean cleansed that part of the beach. It washed it clean. In the supernatural order, God uses water as an instrument to wash us from our sins and to bring us eternal life. We human beings need physical, tangible reminders of what God has done and what he continues to do for us. Whenever we use holy water, it should remind us that God has cleansed us of original sin, has made us his own beloved children. And in using that holy water, we ask that God renew his life in us, that he keep us free from sin and prepare us for the eternal life of heaven. Now, what happened at our baptism? If a non-believer were attending a baptism, all they would see is that there's water poured over a person's head, and there's something said about Father, Son, and Holy Spirit. But what happens in baptism is an inward reality that takes place through that outward pouring of water and the invocation of the Holy Trinity. We fulfill the Lord's command to be born again of water and the Holy Spirit. The pouring of water is an outward sign of that inward reality of God washing us from original and personal sins, the Holy Spirit regenerating us and giving us new life, the Holy Trinity coming to dwell in our souls. And we are made, as St. Peter says, partakers in the divine nature. We participate in the very life of the Godhead itself. And we become members of God's covenant people, the Catholic Church. It'll help us to better understand what happens at baptism if we relate it back to its foreshadowings in the Old Testament. First of all, baptism cleanses us from sin. In the book of Genesis, we have the story of the great flood. The world had become filled with evil, and God decided to destroy it with a flood and to start over with a few persons, with Noah and his family. When the waters were unleashed upon the earth, only the 8 persons in the ark with Noah were saved. The church has always seen this as what we call a type. A type is a foreshadowing in the Old Testament, or something in the Old Testament that foreshadows a greater reality in the New Testament. St. Peter speaks of this in his first letter, chapter 3. He says the 8 persons in the ark were saved through water. Baptism, which corresponds to this, now saved you. Now, it's interesting, a lot of our evangelical and fundamentalist brothers and sisters say that salvation has nothing to do with baptism. And yet right there in the Bible, 1 Peter chapter 3, St. Peter says we are saved through baptism. We are saved from sin by the waters of baptism. And the fathers of the church see the ark as symbolic of the church. Just as only Noah and his family were saved from the waters through the ark, so we are saved through the waters of baptism in the ark of the church. Baptism frees us from the slavery of sin. This is foreshadowed in the crossing of the Red Sea. The Israelites had been slaves in Egypt, and they were delivered from the slavery in Egypt by going through the waters of the Red Sea. In baptism, we are released from the greater slavery to sin through the waters of baptism. We are given the freedom of the children of God. Baptism makes us members of the mystical body of Christ, the Catholic Church. Jesus Christ has given us a new covenant, sealed not in the blood of calves and goats, but in his own blood. We are made part of that covenant people by baptism. In the Old Testament, this is foreshadowed. In Genesis, God made a covenant with Abraham. And a sign of that covenant was that every male in the line of Abraham was to be circumcised on the 8th day after his birth. Any man who converted to Judaism had to go through the rite of circumcision. Circumcision made a man a member of God's covenant people. And no man could eat of the Passover or participate in the worship of the temple if he had not been circumcised. Well, baptism is our spiritual circumcision. It is the rite through which we enter into the new covenant people, that is the church. It is the gateway to all of the other sacraments. No person can participate fully in the Mass, can come to Mass and receive Jesus in Holy Communion if they are not baptized and in full communion with the Catholic Church.
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1: None of the other sacraments are validly received if a person is not baptized. It does them no spiritual good whatsoever if they are not first baptized. And just as circumcision gave the Israelites the right to worship in the temple and to eat the Passover, so baptism gives us a right to the other sacraments, as long as we're capable of receiving them and are in full communion with the Catholic Church. We have a right to the sacraments. A baptized Catholic has a right to receive the sacrament of reconciliation, to receive the Holy Eucharist, to be married in the church, if they're not already married or in religious vows, to receive the anointing of the sick, as long as they're properly disposed they have a right to receive those sacraments. Baptism also makes us pure from all sin. In the second book of Kings, we have the story of Naaman. Naaman was the commander of the army of Syria, and Naaman was a leper. And at the urging of a servant girl, who was a Jewish servant girl in his household, he went to see the prophet Elisha for healing. And Elisha told him, "Go and bathe 7 times in the Jordan, and you will be healed." And Naaman was offended. "Are not the waters of the rivers in Damascus better than the Jordan?" The Jordan was a muddy stream, as far as he was concerned. Why would he want to go in the Jordan? And he had better rivers at home. But when he did as the prophet told him, Naaman was washed clean, and his flesh became like that of a newborn child. Not the flesh of a soldier who'd been many hours in the sun, the flesh of a newborn child. This is an image of baptism, which makes our souls fresh and clean, like that of new babies. We are, when baptized, new babies of God, new children of the church. Now, why does God use water to cleanse us from sin and unite us to himself? Could not have God have chosen another way? Of course he could. He could do anything he wanted. He could say you will be immersed in green tea if he wanted to, but he didn't choose to do it that way. He chose water because water has rich symbolism. It's for because of its cleansing power, because of its necessity for all life, and also because it's his free choice. In his free choice, God chose to use this simple method. And Jesus Christ had himself baptized in the Jordan River by St. John. And in doing so, Jesus sanctified the waters. When he went down into the waters of the Jordan, he sanctified the waters. He made them holy so that they would be an instrument by which he would use to cleanse us from sin and to make us partakers in his own divine life. Again, Jesus told Nicodemus, we must be born again of water and the Holy Spirit. He commanded the apostles to go and to baptize. Now, when our blessed Lord died upon the cross, his side was pierced by a soldier's lance. And as we pray in one of the prefaces of the Eucharistic prayer, from his wounded side flowed blood and water, the fountain of sacramental life in the church. From the wounded side of Jesus Christ came forth blood, the same precious blood that we receive in the Holy Eucharist, and water, the same water that regenerates us in the sacrament of baptism. How can baptism save us? Listen to St. Ambrose. He says, "See where you are baptized. See where baptism comes from, if not from the cross of Christ, from his death. There is the whole mystery. He died for you. In him you are redeemed. In him you are saved." When we are baptized into the mystery of Christ's death and resurrection. In going into the waters, we die with him. In coming out of the waters, we rise with him to the new life of grace. Jesus Christ has met each of us in a face-to-face personal encounter in the regenerating waters of baptism. He claimed us as his own. He joined us to his body, the church. He made us sharers in his own divine nature. He touched us and destined us for eternal life. Jesus has given us his Holy Spirit to dwell in our souls. He's given us the supernatural virtues of faith, hope, and charity. He's given us the gifts of the Holy Spirit, all the helps that we need to live the Christian life and to get to heaven have been given to us in the sacrament of baptism. While we were yet sinners, Christ died for us. This is a free gift.

to reflect also on a sacrament that is probably one of the most misunderstood, undervalued, and forgotten of all the seven sacraments. This is the second of the sacraments of initiation, the sacrament of confirmation, which completes the grace that we receive in baptism. Now, you may wonder, why am I saying it's the second sacrament of initiation? Because most of us receive it last of the sacraments of initiation. The sacraments of initiation are baptism, confirmation, and the Most Holy Eucharist. And for the first 1900 years of Catholicism, it was always given in that order. Baptism, then confirmation, then First Holy Communion. Only in the last 100 years has the order been reversed in the Western Church. When Pope St. Pius X, one of the great popes of modern times, lowered the age of confirmation, the age of First Holy Communion from 12 to 7, confirmation got left up there at a higher age, and the order got reversed. But in its proper order, confirmation is the second sacrament of initiation. Now, when I was confirmed, I was in 7th grade, and confirmation was explained to us as that, well, when you were little, your parents decided you were going to be Catholic, and they had you baptized. But now you are adults. I was 12. Now you are adults, and now you are making an adult decision to be Catholic. And we were told that's what confirmation is, our adult decision to be Catholic, that we were ratifying our baptism. Now, my friends, this is a false understanding of this great sacrament. The sacrament of confirmation is not really about us. It's not something that we do. Like all the sacraments, it is first and foremost something that God does in us. God works in us. God is the actor. We are the receivers of his action. What happens in confirmation? It will help to reflect on a few passages from sacred scripture. First of all, the baptism of Jesus in the Jordan. After our Lord Jesus was baptized by St. John, as he came out of the waters, the Holy Spirit descended upon him in visible form like a dove. This showed that Jesus had the fullness of the power of the Spirit. And then in that fullness of the power of the Spirit, Jesus went into the desert where he was tempted by the devil, prayer and fasting for 40 days and 40 nights, and he defeated the power of Satan himself. The second thing we need to think about, Pentecost. The apostles and disciples, 120 of them, were gathered in the upper room around Mary. They're gathered there praying, awaiting the coming of the Holy Spirit. Now, they did nothing to get the Holy Spirit to come. They're praying, and the Holy Spirit comes with a sound like that of a strong driving wind, with an appearance like tongues of fire. It wasn't tongues of fire. It wasn't a wind. It was the Holy Spirit. And he came upon them and gave them courage and power to proclaim the gospel. Those men who had been terrified only 50 days before, who had run away on Holy Thursday night, only one of them dared to show up at the cross. One of them denied our Lord. The leader denied our Lord 3 times. On Easter Sunday, they were found hiding in the upper room, praying with the doors locked for fear. These men are suddenly filled with the grace of the Holy Spirit, with power, and they go out and begin to preach, and 3,000 are converted that day. The Holy Spirit came upon them and filled them with himself and gave them the power to go out. In Acts chapter 8, Peter and John go down to the city of Samaria. Because the deacon Philip had preached, the people accepted the word, they were baptized, but they hadn't received the Holy Spirit. And they come and lay hands upon them and give them that gift of the Holy Spirit. Cornelius and his family received the laying on of hands. They received the Holy Spirit. When we are confirmed, we receive that seal of the Holy Spirit. The Holy Spirit who came down upon our Lord, showing that he already had the Spirit. The Holy Spirit who came down upon the apostles and the new believers comes down upon us in confirmation. It does not mean that we are automatically made holy or even virtuous, but that we are given a new character. We are inwardly changed. We are given a new official status in the church. Before confirmation, we are spiritually immature, children. By confirmation, God makes us

0: that instant, spiritual adults. He gives us a spiritual maturity. It doesn't mean that we're emotionally mature or physically mature, but there's a spiritual maturity given. As children, our main focus is usually on ourselves, what Jesus does for me. As spiritual adults, our outlook needs to be more mature. We should no longer be focused just on ourselves. We are given a new role of bringing others to receive the grace of Christ as well.
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0: Interestingly enough, I've read a few years ago about some Catholic school teachers, some sisters in a Catholic school, and they had several boys in the school who had been very close to death as infants, and they were confirmed. If a baby is ever dying or is in danger of death, they don't need the anointing of the sick because they don't have any sins. They've been baptized. But they should be confirmed. And these little boys had been confirmed as infants. Well, the teacher said in every way in school, they were absolutely normal. Mathematics, science, reading, everything else, they were normal except in religion. They all excelled in religion. They had received the grace of confirmation. And they had more of a mature outlook and ability to grasp the truths of the faith. Confirmation changed my life. As I said, I was 12 years old. I was in my first year in this Baptist school, and it was a hardcore Baptist school. In fact, the Baptists up there in Indiana make most of the Southern Baptists down here look wimpy. They were hardcore, and only people of their state of mind, their beliefs, got to heaven, and especially Catholics in their mind didn't get to heaven. So they were trying to get me out of the faith, and I was confused. You know, they talked about getting saved, and I got saved. And I was going to Mass on Sunday, but I didn't understand much. Fairly liberal parish, wasn't really taught very much. My father was only beginning to come back to the practice of the faith, and my family wasn't real strong. I was going to the Baptist church Wednesday night, and we had chapel service Thursday morning, and sometimes I'd go with my friends Sunday night too, and I was a confused young man. My confirmation teacher was more Protestant than my Bible teacher in the Protestant school. I was up the creek without a paddle. But I got confirmed. I decided to go ahead and get confirmed. And in that moment, when Bishop Raymond Gallagher anointed me with the Holy Chrism and said, "Be sealed with the gift of the Holy Spirit," in that moment, I knew with incredible clarity that the Catholic Church was Christ's church, that it had the truth, and that I would spend the rest of my life learning the reasons why it was the truth. But I knew it was the truth. And I was amazed. Some of my classmates who came back from being confirmed and immediately sat down and started talking. And I was thinking, didn't they just experience what I experienced? It changed my life. There is tremendous power in the sacrament of confirmation. By this sacrament, we are made in a new and greater way soldiers of Christ. And that's what I became, because I began to defend the faith. I began to stand up for my faith and go home and learn the answers and come back and to stand up and argue with them. Before I left that school, they acknowledged that Catholics maybe are really Christian. St. Cyril of Jerusalem says that we are to stand against the power of the adversary and vanquish it, saying, "I can do all things through Christ who strengthens me." We are given power to stand against the power of the enemy himself, of Satan. The Holy Spirit has been given to us with the fullness of his gifts to give us strength that we may boldly confess the name of Jesus Christ and his cross. And we are sent out to bear witness to Jesus before the entire world. St. Thomas Aquinas says that by the power of this sacrament, little children have been strengthened in their witness to Jesus, even to the point of shedding their blood for his name. You all know the story of St. Maria Goretti, I'm sure. St. Maria Goretti, who was only 12 years old, when the young man whose home her family shared attacked her, tried to rape her, she refused to give in to him, and he stabbed her 8 times. St. Maria Goretti had the grace of confirmation. In those days, It was baptism, then confirmation, then Holy Communion. She had made her first communion, so she had been confirmed. When we look down the ages at the child martyrs, every one of them had the grace of confirmation. In the 1940s, when the communists were taking over China, there was a group of Junior Legion of Mary members. The juniors are those under 18. And their bishop was worried that these young people who had given their allegiance to the Blessed Mother would suffer, go to prison, and maybe even be executed for their faith. And he wrote to them and he said, I want you to leave the Legion of Mary. And these children wrote a letter to their bishop. And they said, Bishop, we will go wherever you go. We will follow wherever you go. Now they knew he was going to be martyred. Do not make us renounce our Catholic faith or our allegiance to the Blessed Mother. And they signed that letter using their own blood. There was a young girl in China who the communists took over her church, and they were using the church as a stable. And they broke the tabernacle and they spilled the Blessed Sacrament, the Sacred Host, all over the floor. And this young Catholic girl, this Chinese Catholic girl, every night after midnight, when it was pitch dark, would sneak into that church. And Catholics never touched the Eucharist with their hands at that time, except the priests. And this girl would kneel down on the floor and pray and adore the Blessed Sacrament. And then she would bend down and with her tongue would receive one of the hosts. And every night she would go and receive another one of the hosts that way. Until the last night, a communist soldier found her just after she received the last sacred host and shot her on the spot. How did she have that strength, that courage, that incredible love? But through the sacrament of confirmation, the Holy Spirit strengthening her from within. The Second Vatican Council tells us that by confirmation, we are bound more perfectly to the church. We are given special strength of the Holy Spirit, and we are more strictly obliged as true witnesses of Christ to spread and defend the faith by word and by deed. It also teaches us that by baptism and confirmation, we are assigned to the apostolate by the Lord Himself. Jesus Christ has assigned every one of us, whether male or female, whether young or old, whether married, single, or consecrated, whether laity or religious or clergy, we are all assigned by Jesus Christ Himself to be His witnesses before the world. Sometimes by our words, sometimes by our deeds, sometimes by the Christian attitude we take. We have to bear witness to the truth of the gospel and to the cross of the Lord Jesus. We have to take Jesus Christ and His truth out back into the stores, the factories, the farms, the restaurants, the halls of government, not just our homes. We have to bring Jesus back into the world. We are called to sanctify the world, to make it holy by the holiness of our lives and the witness that we give. If we don't bear witness to Jesus Christ, nobody will. Jesus says that those who deny Him before men, He will deny before His Heavenly Father. Those who bear witness to Him before men, He will speak for before the Father. We have been called and consecrated, set apart for the worship of God by the sacraments. The Lord Jesus has marked us with the seal, the sacramental character of both baptism and confirmation. By those sacraments, we are changed. It can never be undone. We are changed forever. And these sacramental characters give us a claim on those graces that are available to us every day, especially the graces of the Holy Eucharist and penance. We have to use those graces that we've been given. We have to live out our baptismal commitment to live every day, every minute, as children of God. God bless you.
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0: Welcome back. You are listening to an EWTN Global Catholic Radio Network presentation of the Fathers of Mercy Hour. Insightful reflections that will lift your soul to God and feed your spiritual journey. Today's hour is from the Fathers of Mercy Parish Mission Series, Encountering the Living Lord Jesus. This is talk number 2, Penance, Meeting Jesus the Healer. Here is Father Ben Cameron.
1: This conference is on the sacrament of penance, where we meet Jesus as our healer. When I was in the second grade in Catholic school, it was in the mid to late 70s, I remember preparing for First Holy Communion. And during our communion preparation, I remember some of my classmates going over to the church to see Father, to go to confession. But we weren't instructed on how to go to confession, or even that we were all supposed to go over there. And I stayed in the classroom, and I never did make my first confession before First Communion. I ended up eventually making my first confession when I was 13 years old. As you can guess, as a 13-year-old boy, I really needed it. It was really difficult. It was difficult to go to confession where I'd never been before. I'd never had the opportunity of getting used to going and knowing what a good thing it is before I got to that point where I really needed it. And after I made my first confession at 13, I felt cheated. I felt like I had been cheated out of something that I should have had long before. As we know, the church requires that children be properly prepared and make their first confession before their first Holy Communion. Now, why is the church so insistent on the importance on the sacrament of confession? Although we are washed clean of original sin and of any personal sins that we've committed in our baptism, we are left with what is called the fomes peccati, or the tender of sin. We have a mind that is still subject to ignorance and to confusion on what we should do, how we should do it. A will that is weak and doesn't follow the direction of reason as it should. We have disorder in our emotions. Even when we know the right thing and we choose to do the right thing, our emotions don't always go along and help us. Sometimes they're fighting us. They don't obey the commands of reason like they should. When we reach the age of reason, which is around the age of 7, we begin to be able to choose freely to obey God or to disobey Him, to do what we know to be right or to neglect the good and to do what we know to be wrong. In short, at that time, we are able to commit sin. There are very few persons who can honestly say that they have never committed a mortal sin in their life. One person who was able to say, at the end of her life, was able to say that to her knowledge, she had never committed a single mortal sin was Saint Therese of the little flower of the child Jesus. But even most of the saints would not be able to say that they had never committed a mortal sin in their life. In fact, some of the greatest saints were great sinners first. St. Augustine, St. Ignatius Loyola, St. Mary Magdalene, and many others were notorious sinners before their conversion. Jesus Christ knew that we would continue to commit sin after our baptism. And so in His love for us, He gave us another sacrament to be the remedy for our sins that we commit after baptism. This is the sacrament that we call by various names, penance, confession, or reconciliation, all of which express an aspect of the sacrament. Even children could commit sin. They can be willfully angry. They can be filled with jealousy. They can be very unkind to one another. They can be very disobedient. Now, there are people who say that their children never do anything wrong. Well, they are either completely blind or they have no concept of what right and wrong is. If they say their children to never do anything wrong, we all are sinners. Therefore, the church insists that even children receive the sacrament of confession and that they do so before they make their first communion. Too often, penance is left as a side thing in our lives. It's left out altogether sometimes. Every once in a while, we might go to confession or we might do some penance. But since sin is always present in our lives, Remember, the scripture says that the just man falls seven times a day. A just man is a righteous man, a good man. Many times we don't even live up to that level of righteousness of only sinning seven times a day. But since sin is always present, repentance and conversion from sin must also be present and active in our lives as well. Sin is defined as any thought, word, act, or omission which is contrary to the law of God. Any time that we choose to disobey God's commandment, or fail to love God above all things of this world, or that we fail to love our neighbor as ourselves, or that we act against the true good of our human nature, we commit sin. And sin is a spiritual illness. When we sin, we do damage to our immortal souls. And this damage must be fixed. This illness must be cured. But we do not have the power to do it ourselves. We do not have the ability to fix the disorder of sin in our souls. We have to turn to Almighty God for His grace to heal us. Now, how does God heal us of sin? For above all other means, He does so in the great sacrament of penance. It is the only ordinary way to be forgiven of mortal sins. Now, penance is not an easy thing, but it is necessary for our spiritual life and the health of our souls. St. Gregory Nazianzen, who is a doctor of the church, calls penance a laborious kind of baptism, a baptism with tears that is a hard labor. He says it's not easy. It is a hard work, a hard labor, but it is necessary. It may hurt to go to confession and to do penance for our sins, just as it hurts to lance a boil or to set a broken leg. But it is something that we need to do no matter how much it might hurt, no matter how embarrassing it might be. It is a remedy for the wounds that we've done to our immortal souls. Now, how often and when should we go to confession? First of all, we need to confess any mortal sins as soon as possible. If we commit mortal sin, or when we commit mortal sin, we lose God's sanctifying grace. The Holy Trinity is driven out of our souls and no longer dwells within us. There are no good works that we can do that can prepare us for the glory of heaven. Mortal sin takes the divine life away from us and makes it so that everything we do is purely on the natural level and has no supernatural implications. We do not want to be like the fig tree that the Lord in the gospel ordered to be torn out because it had no fruit on it. If we fall into mortal sin, we have to go to confession and make our peace with God. If we don't, then we risk losing our souls forever in hell. And hell is not just a place of fire. It is a place where we're cut off from Almighty God, from everything that is good, every truth, every beauty, every love, every peace, joy, consolation, and friendship. Everything that is good forever. At the very minimum, we are bound by our faith to confess our sins at least once a year, usually during Lent or during the Easter season, so that we can make our Easter duty. Our Easter duty is that we make at least one good Holy Communion every year during the Easter season. But why wait till Lent to make our peace with God? If we fall into mortal sin, why wait any time at all? We want to get right with God as soon as possible. But the sacrament of confession is not just for mortal sins. I remember years ago when I was still a young layman, and I had some things that were bothering me, and I got hold of one of the local priests and had a quick confession in the parking lot. And afterwards, he said, "Why did you bother? What? I had to have mortal sins for it to be worth going to confession?" Well, fortunately, that priest has changed. He started having confessions every day at his parish, hearing confessions before Mass every single day, so there's been a change of heart on his part. Confession is not just for mortal sins. Again, Scripture says the just man falls seven times a day. We need to repent of our daily sins, our venial sins. We need to bring them to the Lord much more often than once a year. In fact, if we wait and only go to confession once a year, which far too many Catholics are doing, we have the danger that we're not going to remember what's wrong, what we've done. It's like going to a doctor and not remembering what our symptoms are, not being able to tell the doctor about our sickness because we've been sick so long that we don't even remember how we got there. We need to go to confession on a regular basis so that we know what is wrong with our souls, so that we can bring it to Jesus, our divine physician, for healing.
0: You're listening to Father Ben Cameron speak about the Sacrament of Penance. 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
1: It is a very good practice for us. We all need to try to make a daily examination of conscience. Before we retire for the night, to take a little time in our night prayers to look over our day, to examine how we have lived that day. What sins have we committed? How have we loved God, or how have we failed to love God with our whole heart, mind, soul, and strength? Have we allowed other loves to interfere with our love for Almighty God? Have I truly loved my neighbor as myself, or have I put myself first and expected my neighbor to be there for my whims, to serve me? Have I committed any mortal sins today? And then we should make a daily act of contrition, expressing our sorrow to the Lord. The church has always encouraged us to go to confession frequently. Now, there was a time where there were many Catholics who thought they had to go to confession every Saturday evening so they could go to Holy Communion on Sunday. And if they didn't go to confession Saturday, even if they had no mortal sins, they would be afraid to go to Holy Communion on Sunday. And there, I've heard of people, families where, for example, the father was very scrupulous and he would go to confession Saturday night and the children were not allowed to do anything, weren't allowed to play, weren't allowed to talk, weren't allowed to do anything, because if their dad got mad at them, he wouldn't be able to go to Holy Communion the next day. Now, we've gone from that extreme to the other extreme, never go to confession. Or they go once or twice a year, if that. The church recommends that we go frequently and regularly. Many of the saints down through the ages have encouraged frequent confession. When Pope John Paul II was asked, "What do you mean by frequent confession?" He said, "I mean at least once a month." I would encourage all of you to try to get in that habit of going to confession every month. Make it part of the regular fabric of your lives. Frequent confession is one of the greatest remedies that we have for sin. It helps us to nip them in the bud, to take care of them when they are beginning to be a problem, and instead of waiting until they're a monster in the closet that we don't want to open that closet door because of that monster of sin in our lives. It is a preventative medicine to overcome habits of venial sin, to not get into bad habits that could eventually wear us down to where we commit mortal sin. Now, it's not that a number of venial sins equals a mortal sin. It's not like 12 venial sins equals a mortal sin. But if we get in a habit of venial sin, we get in a habit, for example, of petty gossip, then we can get to the point where gossip doesn't bother us at all, and before long we're committing terrible sins of gossip, grave sins, mortal sins of gossip, and we're so hardened that we're not even hardly aware of it any longer. Frequent confession helps us to be overcoming the sins when they're still small, breaking the bad habits so that we don't get to that point of committing mortal sin. It is a tremendous remedy. If for no other reason, and I've experienced this several times in my own life, of we just get sick and tired of saying the same darn thing over and over again, and we decide that we're actually going to change so we don't have to say that thing over again. There's that grace given to us to help us to overcome our sins. Now, how do we make a good sacramental confession? One of the most important things, examine our conscience well. Use a good examination of conscience pamphlet, like the one from the Fathers of Mercy. We can go through the commandments, the precepts of the church, go through the questions, go through the beatitudes, the moral virtues, the capital sins, so that we become aware of what our sins are, and especially where our greatest inclinations to sin lie. We need to ask, what, if any, mortal sins have we committed? And remember, it is not just outward deeds that can be mortal sins, but deliberate thoughts, words, and omissions can be grave matter as well. For something to be a mortal sin, there are three things that must be in place. It must be grave matter, seriously wrong. And we have to know at the time we're doing it that it's seriously wrong, and we have to freely choose to do it, give our consent of the will. Now, thoughts can be mortal sins. For example, if a person is planning a crime or planning to commit a mortal sin, that very planning of the sin or the crime is gravely wrong. It's not that a person can say, "Well, I was planning on committing adultery, but it just didn't work out." So, no, they're still guilty because they were planning to commit the sin of adultery. Another example would be a person engaging in pornography and fostering those images in their minds. That itself is a grave matter, grave sin within the mind. Words, blasphemy, speaking evil of God or of the things of God, perjury, taking an oath before God to tell the truth, and then lying, involving God in our lie, violating that oath before God. Serious sins of gossip, by which we do serious harm to someone's good name, their reputation. And omissions can be mortal sins. One of the most common mortal sins, probably, is the omission, the sin of omission, of omitting to go to Mass on Sunday or a holy day of obligation. It is a sin of omission. Or another example would be failing to speak up to prevent a crime or serious harm to another person if we could stop them or could prevent that thing from happening. If we know that someone is going to commit a murder and we do nothing to try to stop it, then we're involved because we've just decided to allow them to go on and kill that person. And there are other examples. It is important that if we have any mortal sins, that we specify which mortal sins we have committed. Unfortunately, people can't just say, "Father, I sinned against the sixth commandment." They have to say which one. Adultery, fornication, self-abuse, pornography, whatever it happened to be. And they have to say how many times they've committed them or how often they've committed them. A person who's done something for many years, say, example, a person who was engaged in prostitution, might not be able to say how many times they committed the sin, but they can know that they lived that life for 10 years fully. 10 full years they were doing that. That would be good enough. Same thing with a person who is a drunk for 30 years. They're not going to know how many times they got drunk, but they'll know they got drunk 6 days a week for the last 30 years. So we have to specify what sins, how many times, or how often we have done them. That's so that we are making a good, complete confession of those sins, truly giving them over to Jesus.
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1: After examining our conscience, we have to have contrition for our sins. Contrition involves several things. It's not just, "I'm sorry I got busted. I'm sorry I got caught." Contrition means we are sorry for committing the sin. We hate the evil that we have done. We hate the sin. And we have a firm resolution to avoid that sin and also the things that lead into that sin in the future. So we have to hate the sin and be sorry for doing it and be resolved to change, to avoid that sin in the future. When we go to confession itself, it's amazing to me how many people don't remember how to go. We should always begin with the sign of the cross, invoking the Holy Trinity to help us to make a good confession. The first thing we do when we go into the confessional should be to make the sign of the cross, to ask the Holy Trinity for the grace that we need. Then we can say, "Forgive me, Father, for I have sinned. It has been so many weeks or so many days or so many whatever since our last confession." Then when we confess our sins, it is always best to start with the biggest things so that we don't start off with all the little minutiae and then forget the main reason we're there. Start with the bigger things, get them out of the way. If there are any mortal sins, mention them first. Confess them, kind in number. Then we can go on to the lesser sins that we struggle with. And it's good to focus on things that we know we have regular problems with, that we have to grow in the virtues to overcome. Another advantage, being a little facetious here, is if we get the big ones off first and then we go on to all the little ones, then good chances Father will have forgotten what we said by the time he gets to talking to us. And, it's already gone. So we've already got it out of the way. No, but it is good. Get them out first. The heaviest burdens on our souls are the ones we should shed first. And then we go on to the others. We listen to the priest's advice. God speaks to us through his priests. Jesus Christ speaks to us, to our particular needs, giving us suggestions on how we can change and avoid falling into sin in the future, how we can grow in the virtues to overcome our bad habits. Then it is very important, it is a necessary part of the sacrament, that we accept the penance given to us. It's not just something that the Father says and we kind of put it in the back of our minds and maybe we'll do it. It is actually a necessary part of the sacraments that we accept the penance, that we have the intention that we are going to do that penance. And the more that we have sinned, the more need we have of penitence. If we have sinned a great deal, if we've committed mortal sins, we should want and accept greater penances to help us to undo and to wash away the stains of sin. Penance is like a double or nothing thing. It's not just the prayer. The prayer is increased in value because it is done as a penance. It is done to help us to overcome our sins. If you are given a penance and you don't think it's sufficient, it is okay to ask the priest to give you more of a penance. Now, he might be shocked, but that would be a good thing for him to become aware of. And priests are taught, and a lot of us have forgotten, that we don't need to do just three Hail Marys for everything. Father, I committed 12 murders. Okay, three Hail Marys for your penance. Father, it's been, one person's been a week, they get three Hail Marys. Another person's been 30 years, they get three Hail Marys. We should give penances that are appropriate. I always try to make the penances appropriate to the person. So very often, for example, I'll have a person do a decade of the rosary that somehow relates to something they're trying to grow in, something that they're trying to overcome, that so that maybe in the future when they pray that decade of the rosary, it helps them connect and renew that intention to overcome that sin or to grow in that virtue. Now, there have been times where priests have gone overboard in confessions, in penances that they give. I have, for example, had people who have come to me and said, Father, there was a priest who gave me, for my penance, to pray the entire rosary every day for the rest of my life, and I'm having trouble doing it. Well, there's a very easy solution. If a priest tells you to do something that is way overboard, okay, you can try. But if you feel that you cannot do it, you can go to another priest in confession, and the other priest can commute the sentence. He can change the penance. So I always do that. I always say, okay, you're going to say a rosary today? Great. Say that rosary and that will be your penance. That will take care of it and then you're done. It's great to do all of the rosary every day, but not everybody can do that. You know, not everybody can be a monk or a nun and do 20 decades of the rosary, two holy hours, and get to daily mass every day, especially if they live in the desert of Nevada where there isn't a parish or whatever. But penance is very important for us to overcome the stain of sin. And so I do recommend. In a very easy way of doing it, if a priest gives you too small of a penance, you can say, oh, Father, I was going to pray a rosary today. Could I offer that as my penance? Sure, if you want to, go ahead. He'll think you're nuts or holy, but maybe he'll help him. Then we make our act of contrition. We should not just rattle the prayer off. Oh, my God, I'm heartily sorry for having offended thee, for I detest all my sins because I dread the loss of heaven and the pains of hell. The act of contrition is a prayer to Almighty God. And like any prayer, we need to be aware of who we are speaking to and what we are saying to him. So we need to say it so that we are truly expressing our sorrow for our sin, our hatred for the sin, our firm resolution to avoid that sin in the future. Then when we receive the absolution from God's priest, we can know that we have been forgiven, that we have been touched and healed by the Lord Jesus himself, and then we are called to go and to be merciful to others. Cannot be like the servant in the gospel parable who is forgiven that great debt, that tremendous debt that he owed, hundreds of years worth of wages, and then he went out and began to throttle one of his fellow servants who owed him a small amount. When we have received the mercy, the forgiveness of Almighty God, then we have to carry that mercy into our own lives to those who have offended us. My sisters, confession of sins is necessary for us if we are to live in the full freedom of the children of God. Therefore, we need to have that habit of frequent and regular confession so that we are always ready for the Lord, that we are always waiting upon him, and that when he calls us to heaven, to our true and lasting home, we'll be ready to go out to meet him with joy. God bless you.
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13: This is a Messy Family Minute with Mike and Alicia Hernan. It's a myth that there's a perfect way to be a parent. 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But when parents work together, they can figure it out. 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
13: But this is exactly where God wants us, so he can shower us with his mercy and love. 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
14: 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And as we change and mature, we will be better parents. We may even become saints. To get more advice and encouragement, visit us at messyfamilyproject.org.
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16: 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We don't need anyone to tell us that good fortune, money, and success do often make us happy. But we wouldn't have thought that the road to riches in God's kingdom is paved with meekness. 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Blessed are the meek, for they shall inherit the earth.
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18: 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Now, here's your host, Deacon Jeff Drzemski.
19: Greetings and welcome to the Catholic Cafe. I'm Deacon Jeff, sitting in the luxurious corner booth of the Catholic Cafe. I've got Venerable Tom Dorian here.
20: Hello.
19: And we're still missing Ziggy.
20: I think he's still in school.
19: Well, he's in rodeo clown school, which we wish him well. In fact, what I heard was...
20: Is it a master's program?
19: Well, he's in the master's program.
20: Okay.
19: Right? And I think he's going to go on for his doctorate, but that's a whole other issue. He's
20: trying to raise...
19: I think there's a GoFundMe page set up for him.
20: I gotta go to that graduation. We got to come up with a gift.
19: Well, I do know that this particular... When we were recording this episode, he is actually... he's getting fitted for those big baggy pants.
20: Yeah,
19: it's like a special. they fly somebody in. Anyway, we wish him well, and I'm sure.
20: I wonder if anybody's ever failed out of that school.
19: I think you have to fail to go to it. Apparently, I think is how that works. Anyway, we're being mean now. We don't want to be mean because we try to be good people and hold people to a higher standard. We need to hold ourselves to a higher standard.
20: Yes.
19: So here we are, and this we find ourselves in the 25th Sunday in Ordinary Time, and the readings. I just every time I hear this. It's always interesting. There's different angles you can come at this gospel reading. So this is Gospel of Matthew chapter 20. It's the laborers in the vineyard. And I'll just read through it real quick. Jesus told his disciples this parable. The kingdom of heaven is like a landowner who went out at dawn to hire laborers for his field, vineyard. After agreeing with them for the usual daily wage, he sent them into his vineyard. Going out about 9 o'clock, the landowner saw others standing idle in the marketplace, and he said to them, "You too go into my vineyard, and I will give you what is just." So they went off, and he went out again around noon and around 3 o'clock and did likewise. Going out about 5 o'clock, the landowner found others standing around and said to them, "Why do you stand here idle all day?" They answered, "Because no one has hired us." He said to them, "You too go into my vineyard." When it was evening, the owner of the vineyard said to his foreman, "Summon the laborers and give them their pay, beginning with the last and ending with the first." When those who had started about 5 o'clock came, each received the usual daily wage. So when the first came, they thought that they would receive more, but each of them also got the usual wage. And on receiving it, they grumbled against the landowner, saying, "These last ones worked only 1 hour, and you've made them equal to us, who bore the day's burden and the heat." He said to one of them in reply, "My friend, I am not cheating you. Did you not agree with me for the usual daily wage? Take what is yours and go. What if I wish to give this last one the same as you? Or am I not free to do as I wish with my own money? Are you envious because I am generous? Thus the last will be first and the first will be last." So there's a lot of stuff. And usually, you know, in the United States of America, mm-hmm. we all get a little riled up at this reading because we're all on the side of the guys that show up first. Because we are told from birth, pretty much, you do a hard day's work. You get up early, you get out there, get out of your bed on Saturday morning, and you mow the yard, and you do this, and you do this. And then when you've finished everything, then you can relax and enjoy the rest of the day or whatever, right?
20: Yeah.
19: And this is the way we're taught. And if you want to be successful in this world, you've got to do that. Mm-hmm. And so what if you do that? Right. And then you find out that there's some
20: your brother,
19: right, who slept late, you know, and he ate your bowl of cereal. You know, you had your Captain Crunch. He ate yours.
20: Yeah.
19: He did. He got all the good stuff. He sat in the air conditioning.
20: Plus, he's standing at the window watching you work.
19: Yeah. Eating your bowl of
20: cereal.
19: Eating your Captain Crunch. And, you know, and then.
20: Man, that looks hot out there.
19: Yeah, I know, man. It's like, I better go back to my cartoons. You know, and so goes back and does that. And then you find out he gets the same reward.
20: Yeah.
19: Right? That makes you mad.
20: You'd be like, "Dad."
19: Yeah. So
20: what's the deal?
19: There's a whole, like, area of, like, looking at this particular gospel reading where you just are basically trying to calm people down. You're just trying to.
20: I think this gospel is written for us. Actually, probably the vast majority of the audience. Wouldn't you agree?
19: Well, I think so, but at the end of the day, though, what are we supposed to glean from it? That we should be mad at the people that get to go?
20: Yes.
19: Right. And I think that's the problem, because we're looking at it wrongly.
20: Right.
19: Although, it's obviously meant to teach us a lesson, because the landowner says, gather them up to pay. Make sure you get those ones who came last first.
20: Oh, yeah.
19: Because I'm getting ready to teach a lesson to the ones who show up. Now, the lesson is not stay in bed, you know, sleep late. You have plenty of time. Don't worry about it. That's not the lesson, right? The key is you're getting a just reward no matter what time. And so because there's people that come out at dawn, then at 9 o'clock, then at noon, then at 3 o'clock, then at 5 o'clock.
20: Five. Those are the ones that bother me the most.
19: Yeah, I know. And it's supposed to bother you. Really, it is. And that's why there's always grumblers pretty much in every one of the gospels.
20: Yeah.
19: There's like the grumbler contingent. There's the brothers of the prodigal son.
20: Yes.
19: Like, we stayed here with you. We did all the right stuff, and you never gave us even a little goat.
20: Yeah.
19: Right, to celebrate with our friends.
20: Right.
19: And so you take the fatted calf for this guy that basically just spent all your money and ran off and lived a life of dissipation.
20: Yeah.
19: You know? And so, but then there's the grumblers are in there, and I think that's because we need to hear that. We need to understand.
20: Yeah.
19: This is not what this is about. It's not about, because a lot of people will talk about this in terms of, like, fair labor and wages, mm-hmm. and making sure people are paid well, and all these. This is not what this is about, in my opinion. Mm-hmm. And as I've gotten older, I see a whole different perspective here. Mm-hmm. And I call this the long game.
20: Okay.
19: It's about playing the long game.
20: That's the title for the show?
19: Well, I think that's the title for the show, playing the long game. And I know you all have heard that expression before. When you hear that, you usually think that, like, well, hey, the initial payoff or the reward is not going to happen right now. It's going to happen later. Mm-hmm. Okay? What I'm talking about here is, if you look at this from another perspective, don't look at it from what is just or what is due to you.
20: Yeah, right? Your own personal
19: perspective. Yeah. Don't look at what is being given to you. Look at the generosity of God.
20: Of the Father.
19: Look at the patience of the Father, of the landowner, mm-hmm. who is God, right? Mm-hmm. Who's supposed to be, this is an image for God.
20: His mercy.
19: And the landowner is merciful, and he is just, mm-hmm. but he's also very patient. Mm-hmm. And he is willing to wait to the end of the day. So what this means is, I remember growing up, and I like John Wayne. I know you're a big John Wayne fan, too.
20: Listen, love
19: the Duke, right? And you find out, I remember learning about him. First of all, his name was Marion. I thought
20: love
19: that was
20: it.
19: Interesting.
20: Love
19: you know,
20: it.
19: That like John Wayne's name was Marion.
20: You better be 6'4".
19: Yeah. Well, if you're going to.
20: If you're going to be Marion.
19: Or if you're going to call him Marion, you better be 6'5".
20: Right.
19: But the thing is, what I learned about him was that he was a deathbed conversion.
20: Yes.
19: He came into the Catholic Church on his deathbed, mm-hmm. as he was dying.
20: He's one of the 5 o'clock guys.
19: Yeah, he's a 5 o'clock guy, mm-hmm. you know, and he, you know, and I'm not saying he was lazy, and I'm not saying he didn't work his, you know, pull his weight or whatever. What I am saying is, though, when he came into the fold, when he came into Christianity, when he came in fully into the Catholic Church, was on his deathbed. Mm-hmm. And some people go like, well, I should have just waited till then. It's like, that's why Jesus says you don't know the day or the hour. Mm-hmm. The person that thinks they're going to cheat God and go like, look, I'm just living this life of dissipation in anticipation of living a long, happy life. And then when I'm 87 and three quarters or whatever, mm-hmm. you know, I'm going to now convert and God's going to have to accept me.
20: Don't try to work the system.
19: If you plan that out, I'm not going to guarantee it, but I'm going to say, no, it doesn't work that way.
20: Right.
19: You know, there's the other parable of the guy with all the bountiful wheat, you know, and had to build extra barns. Mm-hmm. And as soon as he built those extra barns to hoard all this stuff, the Lord said, oh, you foolish man, and took it. You know, he basically killed him, took him, you know, took him, didn't kill him, he took him. Mm-hmm. And so it was his hour, right? Mm-hmm. He didn't know his day or an hour, life like a thief in the night. So that kind of guards against this idea that we're going to gyp God. I'm going to have all the fun, mm-hmm. and then I'm going to, it's like, yeah, but if you're planning that's the problem. Mm-hmm. Look at the patience of God. And now, where this really comes in, and why I say that, like, I see this more clearly as I've gotten older. You know, my wife and I, hi, Bess, we're both, like, in our 60s, mm-hmm. and we have 9 kids. And the way we've seen this, and I know we've talked a little bit, Tom, you know, about you and Cindy and kids, and we've talked mm-hmm. about our kids, some of them are doing what they're supposed to do. They're getting up at daybreak, and they're working in the vineyard.
20: Yeah.
19: Right? And they're just out there doing their thing. And then there's some that are, I think they're waiting until 5 o'clock.
20: Yeah.
19: They haven't planned it out that way. That's just where they are.
20: Right.
19: And
20: there's some prodigal son to them.
19: Right. And so where we have found a little bit of solace in our praying for our kids, which we haven't stopped doing, but where we have found some solace is going like, God is patient and merciful. And I don't want to ever say that I'm assured of my salvation, but I do want to be assured of his patience and mercy.
20: Yep.
19: Right? Because that's what I'm going to require. And that's what I'm praying for with certain kids that have done what they're supposed to do.
20: Yeah, I think that's part of the reason why, too, that we kind of evolved to praying for them, praying that they know they're loved.
19: Yeah.
20: And trying to understand ourselves that, man, we're really not in charge. God's in charge.
19: Right.
20: He's the one that's going to get them.
19: And he's patient.
20: Yeah.
19: I mean, this is what he's teaching us.
20: We need to model
19: us.
20: That.
19: Right. He's teaching us in this particular gospel reading, but all throughout Scripture, Old and New Testaments, that God is patient and you have time. There's no better time than now.
20: Right.
19: But I think all the things that we do wrong, and I would rather picture him as the patient, merciful father that basically shakes his head side to side and goes like, you knuckleheads.
20: Yeah.
19: Are you ever going to get it? Why are you doing this? Come on, man. I'm here.
20: Right.
19: I'm here.
20: Yeah.
19: You know, and I want you to be with me. This is what I want. This is what I desire. This is why I made you.
20: Yeah.
19: Right? And I would rather count on that. That's what I want my surety in. Mm-hmm. I don't want this thing where I've got this assurance of salvation. It's like, well, I have asked Jesus to be my personal Lord and Savior. And so once that happens, I cannot be pulled from his grasp, and therefore I am going to heaven. Mm-hmm. I'm not worried about that as much as I'm worried about my kids.
20: Yep.
19: Where I want my kids in heaven. But at the same time, you know, as I get older, I get more impatient. We all get more impatient. We want the world to be fixed before we die.
20: Yeah.
19: And we think like, I've only got limited time, so I really need to put the pressure on these kids.
20: I think you go in spells, don't you?
19: I think so too. But
20: You're impatient for a while, and then you're patient.
19: I know there's a tendency though to want it done before you die.
20: Oh yeah.
19: You want to know
20: this. You want to see it.
19: Yeah, but at the end of the day, I also know that I've got to play the long game.
20: Yeah,
19: I got to realize that we're on a pilgrimage, and some of this is easier for me to see, I think, just because I remember a long time ago thinking, why are there no more miracles? And we were reading the Bible, like, you know, Jesus put this guy's ear back on, mm-hmm. you know, or raised the dead. It's just like, where are those? Where's the guy that like? My arm was gone, but it grew back. You know, it's like, where are these kind of miracles and people rising from the dead? And I remember thinking about that as a young man, and then also thinking about that as an older guy, looking in the mirror going like, wait a second, I'm the miracle. Mm-hmm. I'm looking at myself in the mirror as an older man and going, look how far you've come. Where you were when you were 16, 17, 18, 19, 20, when you were that age, what I used to think was radically different than now.
20: Oh yeah,
19: and it was impetuous. It was selfish. It was like triumphal. Like I knew better than everybody else, and I was never going to die, and all these things that typical young people tend to think. Mm-hmm. And I don't think that way anymore. Mm-hmm. And that was this travel of time, this going this distance, walking, you know, miles and miles and miles in my shoes, and that process takes time. Mm-hmm. And so there's a part of me that realizes that the miracle is the one looking in the mirror right now going like, why are there no more miracles? The miracle is you and the transformation that God worked in you over 60 years or 50 years or 40 right. years. You know, and I start realizing that maybe I'm like the guy who, maybe I came in around 3 o'clock or maybe I was a noontime guy, but
20: yeah.
19: I was not up early in the morning.
20: And you're still being transformed.
19: That's the whole thing. It's until we die, right? A state of continuing conversion. Pope St. John Paul II talked about a lot. And so we're in that state of continuing conversion. We're not there yet. Mm-hmm. I think about how many family trips did you guys take? And the kids, are we there yet? You know, in the back, you know? And it's like, and that phrase will bring back a certain smell.
20: Right. Oh, yeah.
19: To your senses, you know, like those long travels that you take in the station wagon or whatever. And the thing is, we just have to have patience.
20: Yep.
19: And so this really, to me, is it's a lesson in patience. This particular gospel reading is not about just wages.
20: Yeah.
19: It's not about who earned what and who should get a better seat in heaven. It's about the fact that at whatever point we come and we all celebrate, everyone celebrates because somebody else came in and finally got it. And maybe they were stubborn.

0: Yep.
1: If you were thinking of it that way, but we need to focus on God's mercy, God's patience, and certainly he's a just judge, and everyone's going to get what they deserve, but at the end of the day, it's heaven or not heaven.
0: Yeah.
1: And we want to be in heaven, mm-hmm. right? And that's what's important. I think about the reading, the first Old Testament reading from Isaiah that goes with this particular week is an interesting one, Isaiah chapter 55, where it says, "Seek the Lord while he may be found, call him while he is near. Let the scoundrel forsake his way and the wicked his thoughts. Let him turn to the Lord for mercy, to our God, who is generous and forgiving. For my thoughts are not your thoughts, nor are your ways my ways, says the Lord. As high as the heavens are above the earth, so high are my ways above your ways, and my thoughts above your thoughts." And if you stop and think about it, it's like the wisdom of God is beyond our understanding.
0: Yeah.
1: Right? So if we keep putting human things like, "Well, God, I earned this." That's bad.
0: Yeah.
1: That's what the Protestants accuse the Catholics of doing, working their way into heaven. You don't earn it. Mm-hmm. You didn't earn anything.
0: No.
1: Right? You either live in accordance with God's dictates or out of the realm. Mm-hmm. And when you're in sync with God, when you're walking with God, graces abound, not just for you, but everybody that is around you. Mm-hmm. This is what we're called to do. And that's why it's like, it's about playing the long game. So I guess I'm talking to parents, mm-hmm. and saying, you've got kids that have problems. You have kids that have issues. You have kids that have walked away, right? Who have turned their back on God. You have kids that struggle with things like pornography and living a life that's out not the way God ordained, or living outside of the normal way that a one man and one woman until death do us part. You know, and we have kids that are just they're not following the ways God has laid out before us. But we have to have patience. We have to keep praying for them, and essentially we have to be assured of God's mercy and assured of God's forgiveness and assured of God's patience.
0: It's trust.
1: Yeah. When we, you know, we miss Ziggy because when I was texting you guys saying, "Hey, we should do a show on this." Mm-hmm. And he just texted back in quotes, "God's forgiveness, God's patience is our salvation," mm-hmm. end quote. I don't know who is quoting. So whoever that is, whatever saint said that, mm-hmm. you know, that's spot on. And Ziggy would have told us who that was. He would have given us a little story to tell us all about that. But that's so true, that God is patient. Mm-hmm. And if God was impatient, we wouldn't have any forgiveness. We wouldn't have mercy. We wouldn't have any of the stuff that God promises us. So we have to stop thinking as human beings do, mm-hmm. and try to think like God, at least to trust that God has got this. You said it early in the show that God is in control.
0: Yes.
1: That we're not in control. And so this is our opportunity now, is really to try to live the patience that God is calling us to. Now, where that leads us, because here's the thing, you know, our kids can be knuckleheads. Now, I'm talking about our kids at this point, but I know we too fall in the same trap.
0: Oh, yeah.
1: Right? And I don't want to be presumptive of God's mercy. But I do want to assume that God is merciful, right? Mm-hmm. And there's a difference, I think, there. But the presumption is a sin. Mm-hmm. Because if you presume that God is merciful, then you're going like, "Look, I can do this, I can do this, I can do this, because God's going to give me a last chance."
0: Yeah.
1: But this may be
0: your last
1: chance.
0: You're the guy that's waiting for the 5 o'clock hour.
1: That's right, exactly.
0: You don't want to do that.
1: You're planning on the 5 o'clock.
0: Yeah, you're trying to outsmart them.
1: Yeah, that ain't going to happen.
0: Don't do that.
1: Right? So I am talking about the kids, though. I don't know that they're necessarily doing that, because right now we live in a time where our kids, I think, because of all the distractions in the world, they're not sure God exists.
0: Yeah.
1: And if God does exist, they're not sure that he cares. Mm-hmm. Like, what is this to me? Mm-hmm. And then you compound that by them thinking that they're going to live forever. Mm-hmm. So that really, that's the perfect storm for, "I don't need God."
0: Right.
1: Right. And plus, I'll never forget Monsignor MacArthur's homily that one time.
0: It's one of the best of all time.
1: Why do kids not believe in God? They don't need God. They've got cell phones that are provided to them.
0: Yeah.
1: Their laundry is done. They live in a house with an air conditioner that they don't pay for. They have food on the table,
0: yep.
1: 3 squares a day,
0: yep.
1: you know, and they have a car to drive, and somehow the brakes get changed and the gas gets put in it,
0: yeah.
1: you know, and they're just living their best life. And it's like, what do they need God for? Because their gods, quote unquote, their parents have just done all this

0: for them.
1: Yeah.
0: And they don't necessarily understand it. That doesn't mean that we have to suddenly go like shut the faucet off, but help them to understand that like you've been graced with these graces, mm-hmm. you know, but it, and I'm not saying parenting is easy. I'm just saying that we have kids that are knuckleheads that don't stop and think. But what we do need to realize, what I had to realize, I don't know if you've thought about this, but maybe I'm the knucklehead for thinking that I was right as rain when I was their age.
1: I totally think you were in the knucklehead.
0: Yeah, I was.
1: We were knuckleheads.
0: Yeah, we did not think like we think more like God now than we did then.
1: But don't you see our peers too? We have peers that they're kind of acting like our kids. They haven't turned to God either.
0: Or they've turned
1: and
0: away.
1: They're in their 50s and 60s.
0: Yeah.
1: Same thing. They're the 5 o'clock guys maybe.
0: Maybe. I hope they're not doing it on purpose.
1: I hope not, too.
0: Because I don't think that's the... To me, I'll start looking at that. That's almost like the unforgivable sin, you know, the blaspheming the name of the Lord or the Holy Spirit, right? But at the end of the day, I trust in God's mercy.
1: Right.
0: And God sees this and he's got this. But at the end of the day, it's like, don't be that guy. If I'm talking to the person who's... It's like 4:30.
1: Mm-hmm.
0: Come on, man. Your time may be up at 4:31.
1: So right.
0: This is like... Now's the time to think about this. But I'm also speaking to parents who are living they're living their faith. They're trying their best. They're going to mass. They're doing the right things, and they're just getting frustrated because the kids won't pay attention.
1: Yeah, don't get frustrated. Just keep trusting and be patient.
0: How do you do that?
1: I think you have to frequent the sacraments. I think you have to frequent mass. I think you need to pray a lot, and just. Get out of yourself. Just let God handle it.
0: Everybody needs two jobs.
1: Do you know who gave me some great advice one day? This was years ago. You know Devaney Cooper.
0: Oh, yeah.
1: Devaney's out there. Hello, Devaney. She said, do you think the Holy Spirit wants you in heaven? I said, yeah. She goes, do you think that the Holy Spirit wants your kids in heaven? I said, absolutely. You think the Holy Spirit wants your kids in heaven more than you do? And I'm like, yeah, I think you're right.
0: Yeah.
1: And, man, that'll kind of slow your roll down.
0: Give him time to work.
1: Yeah.
0: Right?
1: Exactly.
0: Let the Holy Spirit work.
1: Hard to do at times.
0: Yeah. But
1: if
0: also,
1: you're in prayer and the sacraments, it makes a lot easier.
0: But also the Holy Spirit might be working through you.
1: Indeed.
0: Right?
1: Yeah.
0: And that's why I said
1: But also
0: that,
1: working on us, because we're transforming ourselves.
0: 100%.
1: We're being transformed
0: this
1: as
0: is
1: well,
0: all
1: too.
0: This is all a transformative process for everyone involved.
1: Right. Right.
0: Right? You're not there. It's not that you're reaching from the safety of the boat into the water to pull somebody out of the water.
1: Right.
0: I don't, it's not like we're doing life-saving here.
1: Right.
0: Because our lives are being saved, too.
1: Yeah, we might have our hand on the edge of the boat, but we're in the water.
0: Or we got the life preserver on, and so we're reaching other people so that when we're waiting to be rescued.
1: Yeah.
0: That's the way I'd rather see it, and I think that's a better way to go.
1: Mm-hmm.
0: So I've said a couple times that you need to have two jobs. And everyone needs to have a job that they have to that they're like keeping the food on the table, mm-hmm. keeping the lights on in the house, et cetera, et cetera. But then there's also this other job, and the other job is probably even more important,
1: mm-hmm.
0: because God provides. But the other job is really just is essentially treading water, to be with your kids and to gather them together with you,
1: mm-hmm.
0: right? Or to be that shelter in the storm, to be God to them, to be patient to them. A patient with them so that they too can be saved or come into the fold. And that's like, that just means, like you said, you could not have said it better with, like we're given the tools.
1: Yeah.
0: We're not given patience.
1: Mm-mm.
0: Patience is the virtue that we acquire through grace. But at the end of the day, what we're given are the tools to acquire the grace, to acquire the patience, right? Mm-hmm. To live that virtuous life. And that is the sacraments.
1: Mm-hmm.
0: When I would do what's now called OCIA, but when I would teach RCIA for years, on the first night, you got all these people standing out there, sitting out there, looking at you like, hey, we want to be Catholic. We think we do. We're kind of thinking that way. And then I'm up there going like, why do you think there's a church?
1: Mm-hmm.
0: And they're like, going, wait, I thought you were here to sell us something. You're not a very good salesman because you're supposed to go through all of the great advantages
1: all
0: of being Catholic.
1: Why.
0: Here's the reasons why you should be Catholic. And I said, but look, to understand that, you actually have to understand that the church is here for a reason. And like, and I would ask that question, and they would say, you know, I'd ask them things like, you know, why is there a church? Why do you think there was a church? And they'd be like, oh, shelter from the storm, you know, take care of the widows and orphans, or everybody sing off the same page of the hymnal to be able to receive the good homily and a teaching and to guide us. It's like, yes, those aren't the reason, though.
1: Yeah.
0: The reason is the sacraments. God gives us the sacraments as grace. That's going to sustain us, but also that grace doesn't just stay in us. It shoots out our fingertips and every strand of hair on our head, and it's going to go to our kids, these kids that we're praying for. So you need to live your best life, your faithful life, go to receive the sacraments, pray for those kids, and never cease praying, but also pray for your own patience to match God's patience. And don't put things on them now and say, you know, your dad's getting ready to die. You need to become Catholic right now. You know, it's like you can't do that. It's not going to work.
1: Right.
0: And so this is why it's so good that God is patient and so merciful, and that he's like the father of the prodigal son and waiting for all of us to turn to him and to return him in due time. Hail Mary, full of grace, the Lord is with thee. Blessed art thou among women, and blessed is the fruit of thy womb, Jesus. Holy Mary, Mother of God, pray for us sinners now and at the hour of our death.
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7: In the Gospel for this Sunday, Jesus presents us with a parable about the kingdom of heaven. In the parable, a landowner hires laborers to work in his vineyard. He hires them in the morning, the midday, and the evening. And at the end, he pays them all the same wage. Those who worked all day complain that they're being paid the same amount as those who worked only a small amount of time. And the landowner responds, "Are you envious because I am generous? Thus the last will be first, and the first will be last." I think it's fun to imagine Jesus telling these parables to the crowds. The message is so counterintuitive and surprising that it really makes you think. I imagine many people even have a hard time accepting this message, saying, what's the point of trying so hard if God is going to reward everyone the same? I certainly don't think that Jesus is trying to discourage us from doing what is right. Quite the contrary, I think he wants us to do what is right in an eminent way. You see, most of us do what is right because we expect a reward commensurate with what we do. Most of us feel like if we try to be good people according to whatever societal norms there are, Jesus will let us into heaven and then leave us alone. We completely miss the point of what it means to follow Christ. He doesn't want just good people. He wants people in love with him, in a relationship with him, people who know him and serve him because they love him. The parables like we have this Sunday shake our habitual paradigms. What is my life really all about? Is Christianity really just about getting by? If we let this gospel sink in, it gives us an amazing invitation to a deeper faith. Being good and doing the right thing is more than just following a law of the universe. It's actually my gift of love back to the one who loved me first.
6: For more information, go to www.stjohnleadershipnetwork.org.
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0: The Glorious Mysteries of the Holy Rosary with Mother Angelica and the nuns of Our Lady of the Angels Monastery.
1: In the name of the Father, and of the Son, and of the Holy Spirit.
2: Amen.
1: I believe in God, the Father Almighty, Creator of heaven and earth, and in Jesus Christ, His only Son, our Lord, who was conceived by the Holy Spirit, born of the Virgin Mary, suffered under Pontius Pilate, was crucified, died, and was buried. He descended into hell. The third day He rose again from the dead. He ascended into heaven and sits at the right hand of God, the Father Almighty, from whence He shall come to judge the living and the dead.

0: Our Father, who art in heaven, hallowed be thy name. Thy kingdom come, thy will be done on earth as it is in heaven.
1: Give us this day our daily bread, and forgive us our trespasses, as we forgive those who trespass against us. And lead us not into temptation, but deliver us from evil. Amen.
0: Hail Mary, full of grace, the Lord is with thee. Blessed art thou among women, and blessed is the fruit of thy womb, Jesus. Full of grace, the Lord is with thee. Blessed art thou among women, and blessed is the fruit of thy womb, Jesus.
1: Holy Mary, Mother of God, pray for us sinners now and at the hour of our death. Amen.
0: Hail Mary, full of grace, the Lord is with thee. Blessed art thou amongst women, and blessed is the fruit of thy womb, Jesus. To the Father, and to the Son, and to the Holy Spirit.
1: As it was in the beginning, is now, and ever shall be, world without end. Amen.
0: The first glorious mystery, the resurrection.
2: All the trials, sufferings, heartaches, and disappointments will seem as nothing compared to the glory your sufferings merited for us. They shall all seem like a dream, and the vision of your face will fill our souls with exquisite joy.
0: Our Father, who art in heaven, hallowed be thy name. Thy kingdom come, thy will be done, on earth as it is in heaven.
1: Give us this day our daily bread, and forgive us our trespasses, as we forgive those who trespass against us. And lead us not
0: Hail Mary, full of grace, the Lord is with thee. Blessed art thou among women, and blessed is the fruit of thy womb, Jesus.
1: Holy Mary, Mother of God, pray for us sinners now and at the hour of our death. Amen.
0: Hail Mary, full of grace, the Lord is with thee. Blessed art thou amongst women, and blessed is the fruit of thy womb, Jesus.
1: Holy Mary, Mother of God, pray for us sinners now and at the hour of our death. Amen.
0: Hail Mary, full of grace, the Lord is with thee. Blessed art thou amongst women, and blessed is the fruit of thy womb, Jesus. Hail Mary, full of grace, the Lord is with thee. Blessed art thou among women, and blessed is the fruit of thy womb, Jesus.
1: Holy Mary, Mother of God, pray for us sinners now and at the hour of our death. Amen.
0: Hail Mary, full of grace, the Lord is with thee. Blessed art thou among women, and blessed is the fruit of thy womb, Jesus.

0: which is, blessed art thou amongst women, and blessed is the fruit of thy womb, Jesus.
1: Holy Mary, Mother of God, pray for us sinners now and at the hour of our death. Amen.
0: Glory be to the Father, and to the Son, and to the Holy Spirit.
1: As it was in the beginning, is now, and ever shall be, world without end. Amen.
0: O my Jesus,
1: forgive us our sins, save us from the fires of hell, and lead all souls to heaven, especially those in most need of thy mercy.
0: The second glorious mystery, the Ascension.
2: Dear Jesus, we want to rise above the demands of our emotions and have the courage to live in spirit and truth. Grant us the faith that is always aware of the invisible reality, the hope that trusts in your promises, and the love that seeks not itself.
0: Our Father, who art in heaven, hallowed be thy name. Thy kingdom come, thy will be done on earth as it is in heaven.
1: Give us this day our daily bread, and forgive us our trespasses, as we forgive those who trespass against us. And lead us not into temptation, but deliver us from evil. Amen.
0: Hail Mary, full of grace, the Lord is with thee. Blessed art thou among women, and blessed is the fruit of thy womb, Jesus.
1: Holy Mary, Mother of God, pray for us sinners now and at the hour of our death. Amen.
0: Hail Mary, full of grace, the Lord is with thee. Blessed art thou amongst women, and blessed is the fruit of thy womb, Jesus.
1: Holy Mary, Mother of God, pray for us sinners now and at the hour of our death. Amen.
0: Hail Mary, full of grace, the Lord is with thee. Blessed art thou among women, and blessed is the fruit of thy womb, Jesus.
1: Holy Mary, Mother of God, pray for us sinners now and at the hour of our death. Amen.
0: Hail Mary, full of grace, the Lord is with thee. Blessed art thou amongst women, and blessed is the fruit of thy womb, Jesus.
1: Holy Mary, Mother of God,
0: Hail Mary, full of grace, the Lord is with thee. Blessed art thou among women, and blessed is the fruit of thy womb, Jesus.
1: Holy Mary, Mother of God, pray for us sinners now and at the hour of our death. Amen.
0: Hail Mary, full of grace, the Lord is with thee. Blessed art thou amongst women, and blessed is the fruit of thy womb, Jesus.

0: blessed is the fruit of thy womb, Jesus. Hail Mary, full of grace, the Lord is with thee. Blessed art thou amongst women, and blessed is the fruit of thy womb, Jesus.
1: Holy Mary, Mother of God, pray for us sinners, now and at the hour of our death. Amen.
0: Hail Mary, full of grace, the Lord is with thee. Blessed art thou among women, and blessed is the fruit of thy womb, Jesus. Hail Mary, full of grace, the Lord is with thee. Blessed art thou among women, and blessed is the fruit of thy womb, Jesus.
1: Holy Mary, Mother of God, pray for us sinners, now and at the hour of our death. Amen.
0: Glory be to the Father, and to the Son, and to the Holy Spirit. Jesus,
1: forgive us our sins, save us from the fires of hell, and lead all souls to heaven, especially those in most need of your mercy.
0: That third glorious mystery, the descent of the Holy Spirit.
2: Holy Spirit, give to us an increase of your gifts and the grace that assures your presence in our souls.
0: Our Father, who art in heaven, hallowed be thy name. Thy kingdom come, thy will be done on earth as it is in heaven.
1: Give us this day our daily bread, and forgive us our trespasses, as we forgive those who trespass against us. And lead us not into temptation, but deliver us from evil. Amen.
0: Hail Mary, full of grace, the Lord is with thee. Blessed art thou among women, and blessed is the fruit of thy womb, Jesus.

0: Full of grace, the Lord is with thee. Blessed art thou among women, and blessed is the fruit of thy womb, Jesus.
1: Holy Mary, Mother of God, pray for us sinners now and at the hour of our death. Amen.
0: Hail Mary, full of grace, the Lord is with thee. Blessed art thou among women, and blessed is the fruit of thy womb, Jesus.

Rogai um dia, Jesus. Hail Mary, full of grace, the Lord is with thee. Blessed art thou among women, and blessed is the fruit of thy womb, Jesus. Hail Mary, full of grace, the Lord is with thee. Blessed art thou amongst women, and blessed is the fruit of thy womb, Jesus.

0: Blessed is the fruit of thy womb, Jesus.
1: Holy Mary, Mother of God, pray for us sinners now and at the hour of our death. Amen.
0: Glory be to the Father, and to the Son, and to the Holy Spirit.
1: As it was in the beginning, is now, and ever shall be, world without end. Amen.
0: O my Jesus,

0: The fourth glorious mystery, the Assumption.
1: Dear Mary, Queen and Mother, let your Assumption into heaven give us the assurance and courage to be Christians in word and deed. Let us rise above the things of this world, so that our thoughts may be with you in heaven.
0: Our Father, who art in heaven, hallowed be thy name, thy kingdom come, thy will be done on earth as it is in heaven.
2: Give us this day our daily bread, and forgive us our trespasses, as we forgive those who trespass against us. And lead us not into temptation, but deliver us from evil. Amen.
0: Hail Mary, full of grace, the Lord is with thee. Blessed art thou amongst the women, and blessed is the fruit of thy womb, Jesus.

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1: Holy Mary, Mother of God, pray for us sinners now and at the hour of our death. Amen.
0: Hail Mary, full of grace, the Lord is with thee. Blessed art thou amongst women, and blessed is the fruit of thy womb, Jesus.

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Blessed art thou amongst women, and blessed is the fruit of thy womb, Jesus. Hail Mary, full of grace, the Lord is with thee. Blessed art thou amongst women, and blessed is the fruit of thy womb, Jesus.

0: Of grace, the Lord is with thee. 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
1: Holy Mary, Mother of God, pray for us sinners now and at the hour of our death. Amen.
0: Hail Mary, full of grace, the Lord is with thee.

0: Lord is with thee, blessed art thou amongst women, and blessed is the fruit of thy womb, Jesus. Hail Mary, full of grace, the Lord is with thee. Blessed art thou among women, and blessed is the fruit of thy womb, Jesus.
1: Holy Mary, Mother of God, pray for us sinners now and at the hour of our death. Amen.
0: Glory be to the Father, and to the Son, and to the Holy Spirit. Jesus.

0: the fifth glorious mystery, the coronation.
1: Dear Mother, the justice of God was not satisfied with reuniting your body and soul. So your divine Son, King and Lord, deigned to crown you as Queen of heaven and earth.
0: Our Father, who art in heaven, hallowed be thy name, thy kingdom come, thy will be done on earth as it is in heaven.
2: Give us this day our daily bread, and forgive us our trespasses,

0: Hail Mary, full of grace, the Lord is with thee. Blessed art thou among women, and blessed is the fruit of thy womb, Jesus.
1: Holy Mary, Mother of God, pray for us sinners now and at the hour of our death. Amen.
0: Hail Mary, full of grace, the Lord is with thee. Blessed art thou among women, and blessed is the fruit of thy womb, Jesus.
1: Holy Mary, Mother of God, pray for us sinners now and at the hour of our death. Amen.
0: Hail Mary, full of grace, the Lord is with thee. Blessed art thou among women, and blessed is the fruit of thy womb, Jesus.
1: Holy Mary, Mother of God, pray for us sinners now and at the hour of our death. Amen.
0: Hail Mary, full of grace, the Lord is with thee. Blessed art thou among women, and blessed is the fruit of thy womb, Jesus.

0: blessed art thou amongst women, and blessed is the fruit of thy womb, Jesus. Hail Mary, full of grace, the Lord is with thee. Blessed art thou amongst women, and blessed is the fruit of thy womb, Jesus.
1: Holy Mary, Mother of God, pray for us sinners now and at the hour of our death. Amen.
0: Hail Mary, full of grace, the Lord is with thee. Blessed art thou amongst women, and blessed is the fruit of thy womb, Jesus.

0: Jesus.
1: Hail Mary, full of grace, the Lord is with thee. Blessed art thou amongst women, and blessed is the fruit of thy womb, Jesus.
2: Holy Mary, Mother of God, pray for us sinners now and at the hour of our death. Amen.
1: Glory be to the Father, and to the Son, and to the Holy Spirit.
2: As it was in the beginning, is now, and ever shall be, world without end. Amen.
1: O my Jesus.

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1: That we may be worthy of the promises of Christ.
0: Let us pray. 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
1: whose only begotten Son,

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1: And may the souls of the faithful departed, through the mercy of God, rest in peace. Amen.
0: In the name of the Father, and the Son, and the Holy Spirit.
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2: How is the priestly prayer of Jesus unique in the economy of salvation? According to the Catholic Catechism, it is unique because it reveals the ever-present prayer of Jesus and at the same time contains what Jesus teaches us about our prayer to our Father. As Jesus fulfills his Father's plan of love, he gives us a glimpse of the depth of his filial prayer when he agonizes in the garden, "Abba, not my will, but thine." His last words on the cross exhibit prayer and gift of self as one when he says, "Father, forgive them, for they know not what they do." Later, with a loud cry, he surrenders his spirit. All the troubles for all times, states the Catechism, of humanity enslaved by sin and death, all the petitions and intercessions of salvation history are summed up in this cry of the Incarnate Word. This is Peggy Stanton, and this has been the Order of Malta's Minute with the Catechism.
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6: Welcome to Vatican Insider. I just wanted to tell you I'll be away for a bit on vacation, but my terrific colleagues and friends at EWTN Radio will be preparing a Best Of series in my absence. So sit back this weekend and enjoy a special listening adventure. Well, I have a special welcome today for my guest, and that's Monsignor Richard Sussman. We've been friends for a number of years. He is from the Diocese of Peoria in Illinois. I'm from Illinois myself, not far away. Peoria, as I think you all heard recently, this is the home diocese of Venerable Servant of God, Fulton Sheen. And that's the person who's going to be the focus of our conversation today. So, Father Richard, welcome.
7: Thank you so much, Joan. It's nice to be here.
6: Well, let's talk about your priestly life for just a moment. You are a pastor in the Diocese of Peoria, but you were here on two different occasions, one to study and second to work at the Congregation for Clergy.
7: Right. After a year of ordination, Bishop Myers sent me to study canon law at the Lateran, so I was here for a couple of years then.
6: Good.
7: And then I came back in 2008 in January to work at the Congregation for Clergy, right. And I was there almost 10 years.
6: Almost 10. Wow, I hadn't even realized that. Well, you're in a rather sizable group of people. I've been here 40 years. You're in a sizable group of people I know who have come to study, come to work, and have gone back to being pastors, which is
7: right.
6: why you were in the seminary in the first place. Obviously, the focus of our conversation today is Bishop Sheen, Archbishop Sheen. So when did he first enter into your life? You're a young man, you'd heard about him, you'd seen him on TV. How?
7: Well, I'd certainly heard about him and listened to his tapes. And when I was a small child, of course, he would come to the Diocese of Peoria often, and then it would always be in the Diocese newspaper. And my mom would point out to me, you know, "Oh, Fulton Sheen's back in the diocese." And then read several of his works and also gave some of his works in Spanish to a couple of Spanish priests who wanted them when I was a young priest. And then when Bishop Jenke came in 2002 to be our new bishop, he decided to undertake the cause. He asked me for three names of priests I thought could do a cause. I was judicial vicar at the time. And so 2 weeks later, I gave him three names. And he said, well, why don't you think about a little more? Give me, you know, a couple more names. So 2 weeks later, I gave him a couple more names. And he said, no, I want you to do it. So that's when I undertook to be the diocesan judge of the cause, to gather everything you have to gather at the local level. 67 books, the copies. I think there were 6,700 pages of Acts, both testimony from people who knew him, about over 100 witnesses, and then searches of the archives, so archival material, including the FBI file.
4: Wow. So archival in the sense also of television, I'm guessing.
7: Yeah.
4: Not only the written, but television, because that is part, first of all, a cause only opens at the earliest 5 years after a person's death, unless a pope would change his mind. Is that correct?
7: Yes. It has to be usually after 5 years, unless there's a dispensation. If it's over 25 or 30 years, I can't remember, then you need to explain why it took so long. So the Vatican gives a kind of a window there. And we were just right at the time where we didn't have to explain. So we were just getting going just at the right time.
4: So now, who reads the documents? I mean, I was thinking when John Paul died, I knew they had to review everything he'd ever written and said, and it was like, oh my gosh, a mountain of material.
7: Right.
4: But there has to be a lot for Sheen because he was such a public figure.
7: Right. Well, at the local level, we had the Committee of Theologians and then Historical Commission. And so the theologians read his books when we found articles he'd written. They, you know, of course, had listened to some of his tapes or videos. But then they had to, in order to help the cause along, they gave a summary of each of the books, each of the Historical Commission members, and then their opinion on whether or not it was sound theology. And of course, it always was. But it was a big task for them.
4: Because you could still come across one little thing that, oh my gosh, how did we overlook this years ago?
7: Right.
4: This is questionable. In his case, I can certainly imagine that. I have to say, I grew up with him in the sense of watching him on TV as a youngster. I think it was when we got our first TV. We got our first TV, and here on public television, this wouldn't happen today, was this amazing Bishop Fulton Sheen. And my parents made us watch it, but you know, I really don't like that word "made us" because we were riveted.
7: I understand.
4: It was amazing. It was amazing.
7: Yes. You know, when I called my mother to tell her the bishop had asked me to do this, she said, "Oh," and I said, "Well, what's wrong, Mom?" She said, "Well, we watched him on TV, and we always thought of him as a holy priest, but I never thought of him as a saint." And that was kind of my thinking until I, within a few weeks of starting to do the investigation and hearing from people that had heard us once on EWTN. We had 275 letters in the P.O. box after 1 week.
4: Wow.
7: And they all, they were from people who knew him or met him when he was alive. And all the miraculous, wonderful, happy things they wrote about really was overpowering. And so I was quickly convinced that he would be a saint. But you're right, he reached many people on television. Many people who maybe didn't even know he was a Catholic bishop. Somebody wrote in, we were Catholic in Portland, in Oregon, she said, and we watched him every week, but we didn't know he was a Catholic bishop. When we found that out, we were overjoyed because we were Catholic. So
4: wonderful.
7: When he went on television, he knew his audience had to be a little bit more general. And so he, of course, did address matters of philosophy, theology, sometimes politics, etc., but always from something that common people can understand no matter what faith.
4: Right. And then his radio show, are there radio archives?
7: Yes, there are some. He was the first preacher on radio anywhere and on any form. And so he preached on the Catholic Hour. National Council of Catholic Men had the Catholic Hour that was on every, I think, Sunday afternoon. So he would take the train to New York and then preach on the Catholic Hour and then go back to Washington, where he was teaching at Catholic University at the time. And so that was over 20 years that he preached each week on the Catholic Hour. So a lot of those tapes do survive, but some don't.
4: I read the other day that when he had his Life is Worth Living, that 30 million people would tune in to that.
7: Yes, that's true. He was asked to do a fill-in on the Dumont Network, which disappeared, of course, soon afterwards, but for 2 weeks in the summer because they had a hole in their programming. And so he did, and it was so popular that they had him, and then it went eventually to... I think it was on ABC, The Life is Worth Living.
4: Oh, is it? Okay.
7: Yeah, but of course at the time, the networks didn't all have national coverage, so they would pick up each other's shows sometimes too. And 30 million was the right number. And that was when television didn't exist everywhere.
4: Right.
7: And they say that a third of his audience was Catholic, a third Protestant, a third Jewish. And
4: interesting.
7: In the second year, he was given the Emmy for the most outstanding television personality. Now, the number one show on television was his show.
4: Awesome.
7: The number two show was the first half hour of Milton Berle's show, which was on opposite his.
4: Oh, my God.
7: Milton Berle was an hour show, though, and the second half hour of his show was number one in that time slot. So Milton Berle would complain, you know, kind of jokingly.
4: Sure.
7: And I don't know how he gets away with this, you know, and he said, well, I have better writers, Matthew, Mark, Luke, and John.
4: I love it. Oh, my God. He did have a wonderful sense of humor, and that always helps.
7: Yes.
4: I don't care what you do in life, a sense of humor. I want to ask a question a minute about the historical commission. Does every case that is open, every cause that's open for sainthood, is there a historical commission in the diocese?
7: Yes, there's always that at the local level. There are some exceptions for martyrs, which I would need to bone up on that if I were going to talk about it. But some exceptions for martyrs. But for a normal cause for saints, there is the local level, the diocesan cause.
4: Okay.
7: And then all that's assembled and then given the permission of the bishop, it's sealed and sent to the Congregation for Saints. And so,
4: do they send you information when a cause starts and a diocese doesn't really know, you know, steps 1 through 5? Does the bishop get information from the congregation? Here's what the minimum we need in this time period.
7: You know, the congregation's always very helpful when you approach them, but a lot of bishops don't even know to do that.
4: Oh.
7: I used to get a lot of phone calls from different people with possible, more lay people who knew of possible candidates for sainthood.
4: Yeah.
7: And I would try to help them along the way. We quickly plugged into a Roman postulator. So we started getting the advice of a Roman postulator who helped to guide us through the steps. I studied the documentation myself, and you can do that, but he was very helpful, and it can be helpful to have someone to guide you along.
4: Well, the reason I ask is that Hawaii has become my second home, practically. It's where I go for part of my vacation every year, and I started in 2008 when I went to cover Father, Blessed then, Damien.
7: Oh, sure.
4: Who had worked on Molokai with the victims of leprosy.
7: A good fine Belgian.
4: And yes, there you go,
7: and
4: exactly.
7: And one quarter Belgian.
4: I just became enamored of his story, and then obviously I got to know Mother Marianne, now
7: yes.
4: Saint Marianne, mm-hmm. And then I heard of a third gentleman whose story I have followed for the last 11 years, and he was a lay person, but Damien said, you're like a brother to everyone, so he called him Brother Joseph Dutton.
7: Mm.
4: And the diocese has opened all the procedures for his cause, and I'm on the commission.
7: Oh, wonderful.
4: And the interesting thing, Father Richard, is that one of the things that I was asked to look into, we all have different little side tasks on this guild, I was asked to find out if was a third order Franciscan. That would help the cause immensely.
7: Oh.
4: Speak to his prayer. Well, I found out he was.
7: Okay.
4: All the proof is in Syracuse, New York,
7: okay.
4: And it was Mother Marianne who asked him to be and then enrolled him in the order.
7: Wonderful.
4: And I found out just by, you know, a serendipitous encounter.
7: Wonderful.
4: Here in Rome. So that's why I also asked the question about the historic.
7: Sure.
4: His historical commission. Stay tuned for part two of my conversation with Monsignor Richard Sulzman, Vice Postulator for the Cause of Sainthood for Venerable Servant of God, Archbishop Fulton Sheen.
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11: Prayer is the only truly creative power in the world. God is the only one who can create something out of nothing. And when we pray, we welcome God into our hearts. And once He's there, He's going to do something. He's going to change things. He's going to transform us. He's going to make something out of the nothing that is me. That's the power of prayer for me. It's the only power that's guaranteed to change my life. And the only way I know to make that happen is through prayer.
5: Welcome back to Vatican Insider. Here's Joan Lewis.
6: Welcome back to part two of my conversation with Monsignor Richard Sulzman, pastor in the Diocese of Peoria, Illinois, and also the vice postulator of the cause for sainthood of Venerable Servant of God, Archbishop Fulton Sheen. We learn, among other things, all about the duties of a vice postulator and the status of Archbishop Sheen's cause. We know, for example, that Pope Francis recently declared that a miracle through Archbishop Sheen's intercession be promulgated by the Congregation for the Causes of Saints. So a cause is opened and a bishop decides this and then just appoints people and, okay, you should be on the commission. How does that work to put these people together?
7: Well, the Episcopal delegate or myself, mm-hmm. I was in charge of then helping line things up for the bishop. For the theological commissioners, we chose those who had at least a license in theology, church license in theology, and I think actually one of them had a doctorate. So you find qualified people.
6: Right.
7: The Historic Commission, we had people in Peoria, but then we cooperated with the archives in Rochester and other places.
6: Right.
7: And some of us actually went to Rochester to do some deeper investigation and to get copies of things. But Bishop Sheen had a column in the Catholic newspaper syndicate every week, and he also had a secular column in a secular newspapers weekly. And so that's 52 a week for how many years?
6: Wow.
7: So there were a lot of things that we, as soon as I saw something, we printed it out, we tried to preserve it, but and a lot of the tapes, of course, and were lost.
6: Sure.
7: And so we presented the best we could to the congregation.
6: The best of the best. Well, it's wonderful because the one advantage you certainly have with Sheen is that there are people, are still and were people who knew him.
7: Yes.
6: And could talk to him and be witnesses and oh, yes,
7: that
6: I used to pray.
7: Moving, yes.
6: Yeah, all the personal things or the encounters or his prayer life or whatever, which, for example, we don't have living witnesses, obviously, for Brother Dutton. He died in 1931. So.
7: And that's why the congregation asked that you get a dispensation if it's been over, I think, 30 years.
6: Oh, sure.
7: But they give it freely, especially. But it's always best to have eyewitnesses, you know, some people who actually knew. And they were fascinating. A lot of his relatives, people who studied under him, people who worked with him, just fascinating.
6: I think I read...

0: more than once from solid, you know, citizens that Pope John Paul used to perfect his English by listening to Fulton Sheen.
1: Oh, my word. Yes. No surprise at all. Because, yes, he would have been on television in those years, obviously.
0: Yeah, no.
1: He started Life is Worth Living, I think, in 1951, right. If I recall correctly. Mm-hmm. Your precise role is to liaise with the congregation and the postulator for the cause?
0: When I finished being an Episcopal delegate, because we finished our work at the diocesan level, then when I was here in Rome, because I came at the same time, I was here
1: within
0: those 10 years, so I became the coordinator of international outreach. So I would buy translations of Bishop Sheen's in German or French or Polish or Italian or Spanish and give them to officials here who spoke those languages. And the older ones especially remembered Bishop Sheen, especially the older Italian priest, because in the 40s and 50s,
1: wow,
0: they saw him as a great ally in their fight against some of the things that were, especially the Soviets were trying to, you know, influence Italy and, you know, some of the European countries. So they really loved Bishop Sheen, the older priest. And cardinals, bishops that I've met, the Italians, they really have a great affection for him. So that's what I did during that time. And then Father Andrew Apostoli.
1: Oh, I knew him very well.
0: He was the vice postulator because he was ordained by Bishop Sheen.
1: That's right.
0: And I worked with him closely for years. And then Bishop asked me upon his death to be the vice postulator. And so I was appointed once again the vice postulator.
1: Okay. Yeah. Let's talk about miracles. There has to be, I think I only learned this for John Paul, a miracle for beatification, mm-hmm, one for canonization. But correct me if I'm wrong, the one for canonization has to take place after the beatification.
0: Right. After the permission is given, after the decree is given by the Pope to say the beatification can take place.
1: Okay.
0: So if any of your listeners knows of a miracle after July 5th, 2019, July 5th, after last Friday when the decree was given, those are the miracles we can consider for canonization.
1: I do have a friend who's very worried, who has brain cancer, mm-hmm, and my first thought, I just learned about it probably like 10 days ago, and my first thought was pray to Sheen, because I think the news had just come out. I said, pray, but get everyone you know to pray also.
0: Yeah, and really, I've heard this comment from even people who are well in the know. There are so many miracles associated with Bishop Sheen. And some of them can be considered formally, some of them not, but they're miracles nonetheless. Just beautiful things. Many that happened while he was alive. I have so many stories about those.
1: Wow.
0: Yes.
1: Well, I heard the same thing about John Paul from now Cardinal Zivitz,
0: yes,
1: obviously Monsignor, his secretary at one point, and friend, if you will, for 40 years. But he told me several stories of things that happened while he was alive.
0: I have no
1: and
0: doubt.
1: those cannot be counted at the congregation for the causes of saints.
0: Well, they're not as miracles for the beatification, but they can be part of the reputation of sanctity.
1: Okay.
0: And reputation of holiness, you know, that, and so... So we included all those tiny types of things, all the letters that come in. Many of those were included in what we submitted to Rome, too, over 10 years ago.
1: What does a person do who has a miraculous cure? Today we're looking at physical more than anything,
0: yes,
1: because it can be proved. Doctors can say so-and-so had cancer or whatever. It's been in remission. It's been so many years. So they there's no good reason for this person to no longer have. So we
0: or at Lourdes where there were no bones and all of a sudden there were bones in the leg, you know.
1: Yeah. Oh, yeah.
0: Yeah.
1: Exactly.
0: Yeah. You know, so when there is a possible miracle, if they communicate somehow to the office in Peoria, the Fulton Sheen Foundation, or to the Diocese of Peoria.
1: I'll put that on my blog.
0: Okay,
1: yeah.
0: Good. And then, you know, there's so many means of communication. It used to be letters would come in, and that's always best. But emails or whatever to start the look.
1: Yeah.
0: And usually I ask them to give me a paragraph or two about what happened.
1: Mm-hmm.
0: You know, because I get phone calls a lot of times. Oh, something great happened. Okay, just tell me what it is, and then we can move on. And it's wonderful when that happens.
1: Well, when I first went to Hawaii in 2008 to just kind of explore the island of Molokai and Father Damien, the reason I even went, I got an email from somebody who followed my blog, and she said, by the way, Joan, the woman cured of cancer for the miracle of Damien for his canonization is in my parish. Well, I like hours after I got off the plane, I met Audrey Taguchi.
0: Oh, wonderful.
1: She's still with us today, a very
0: good,
1: vibrant 88 years old.

0: But her story was, it was a cancer that she had, and the doctor announces that she has this lung cancer, never, of course, smoked in her life anyway. And so she very calmly said, because she's a calm person, well, I guess my husband and I'll just have to go pray to the at the grave of Father Damien. And they flew the next day over to Molokai, prayed at his grave. When she came back for her next appointment with Dr. Chang, he did some tests and x-rays, and he said, we might have to redo these x-rays. The cancer seems to have diminished. And then the next period, she was to come in 3 months later, there was no cancer.
1: Oh, and so astounding.
0: I know. Wonderful. And he said, well, this is a miracle. There's absolutely no explanation. Of course, she said, well, yes, there is. I prayed. I trusted in Father Damien. I prayed at his tomb. And he said, he wasn't a Catholic, but he said, I know your church believes in miracles. This is a miracle, and if you don't tell the bishop, I will.
1: Mm.
0: And so Audrey was pushed into telling the visit, and of course the rest is history, as you and I know.
1: You know what I found, too, in talking with other people working on causes? It's often the Protestant nurses and doctors who are, you know, or non-Catholic, who are more, even more convinced right away.
0: Sure,
1: you know,
0: and I can understand
1: that. We get very excited about
0: Seeing
1: something.
0: So now the next step is just preparations for the
1: beatification. Yes.
0: Yeah. And that takes place locally.
1: It will be in the cathedral in the Diocese of Peoria in the upcoming months. We're not sure when yet. We're waiting to hear back from the Holy See.
0: So the Holy See, do they confirm a date you've chosen, or do they suggest a date?
1: Both, I think. It works out. But once the cardinal prefect of the Congregation for Saints usually comes and does the beatification.
0: That's true.
1: And so it depends on his schedule. But it's submitted to the Secretary of State to ask His Holiness what his opinion is or whatever. And so when the Secretary of State confirms it, then it's able to go forward.
0: Well, you and I will be in touch, because if it's during any one of my visits to the States, I fly in and out of Chicago. That's kind of my base for travel.
1: Yeah,
0: so
1: yeah.
0: Peoria would definitely, you know, be on my agenda. So your task continues simply because there's a canonization somewhere
1: Exactly. Yeah. And I have some questions from just friends and things around here. You know, well, what about canonization? And so I asked some questions myself over at the congregation and to the postulator. And so we're moving ahead with that too.
0: Okay, we got to work on that miracle after, what did you say, July 5th? 2019.
1: Exactly.
0: Has to take place after that.
1: Exactly.
0: So, well, I've been calling you Father, your Monsignor, of course.
1: Oh,
0: but anyway, Monsignor Sulzman.
1: The Pope is the Holy Father, so it doesn't bother me at all.
0: Yeah. You're right. Well, I want to thank you for your input today and your work on the cause, and maybe for my own questions regarding Brother Joseph Dutton, I'll be in touch with you, you know, because it's a fascinating step, and I just was so enamored of this man's life and his holiness.
1: Excellent, yes.
0: It's just a magnificent, magnificent story.
1: Well, and you've done the right thing by putting together a league. You said you have a guild of some kind. And that's how you start.
0: Right.
1: And that's how the Holy See eventually can see that there's interest by a wide variety of people.
0: Yeah.
1: So that's wonderful that you're...
0: Oh, we have an expert in canon law. We have, many different people. I mean, we have priests, we have lay people, each of whom has somehow been involved in Molokai, knows Dutton's life, could recite it in their sleep, et cetera, et cetera. Mm-hmm. So it's just very, very exciting. And Molokai is a little handkerchief-sized piece of land, considering the planet. It's a paradise on Earth. A lot of us are worried about what's going to happen at Molokai when the last person who... They have had leprosy, but they're not contagious anymore. Mm-hmm. There's only six or seven still living there.
1: Mm-hmm. So,
0: but there's like 100 workers from the forest industry, agriculture,
1: The
0: Hawaii Health Department. So a lot of us are wondering what will happen to Kalupapa, this little peninsula.
1: Yeah, yeah.
0: Because, you know, we don't want to see it develop. It's such a holy place.
1: Mm-hmm.
0: There's 8,000 victims of leprosy that are buried there, including the grandfather of Bishop Larry Silva of Honolulu. I've been to his grave, prayed over his grave.
1: Oh.
0: The bishop goes once or twice a year with seminarians, you know. So it's an amazing and wonderful story to begin to follow these lives. And I would suggest really to my listeners, you know, pick up a book. If you have a favorite saint, read their life.
1: Exactly.
0: If you want to know more about Bishop Sheen, you're going to be able to find books on him. But if you need inspiration, there are so many saintly people out there, and so many already declared saints.
1: And that speak to the heart and speak to the needs of the person,
0: yes.
1: Each person.
0: And they tell you, like Sheen did, that life is worth living.
1: Yes, definitely.
0: Definitely. The best part, right.
1: Right, right.
0: Well, Father, continued good luck in your work. I'll see you in Rome, I hope in Peoria for a beatification. And anyway, continue to try and stay cool. We've had the tropics here in Rome,
1: yes.
0: Haven't we?
1: Goodness, yes.
0: Okay.
1: Yes, I'm glad over the air conditioning when I can get it.
0: Oh, I don't blame you. Well, listen, take care and God bless you in your work.
1: Thank you. God bless
0: you. Thanks for tuning in to the Best of Vatican Insider while I'm on vacation. And thanks to my EWTN colleagues and their hard work in preparing this week's program. Come back next weekend for another special listening adventure.
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3: There's a way of life where we learn that in giving, we receive. 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It's a place where the broken receive healing and repentant hearts find mercy. So where is this hope, and who knows the way? Our hope rests in Jesus, and His church leads the way. So if you're longing to fill an emptiness, we invite you to experience the peace that only comes from God. We are Catholic. Welcome home.
4: 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I'm Montse Alvarado with some great news. 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
10: Your hermitage of the heart.
9: Your monastery of the mind, where we lift our hearts and minds to heaven to draw upon the wisdom of the saints to help us navigate the tumult of this life. And today, the tumult we're talking about is how to differentiate between trauma responses, genuine spiritual warfare, my spouse's wounds, and this is all in a spousal relationship, but it could apply, of course, to children, relatives,
10: work
9: bosses,
10: everything.
9: Work, yeah.
10: This may be the single best question we've ever received.
9: Well, and so I'm going to read the question, the full one, and I just want to commend the person who asked it, because mm-hmm. You can tell they're very thoughtful, they're engaged, they're trying to figure this out. So. Yeah. Here's the question. How can I discern the difference between my spouse's wounds, my own trauma responses, and genuine spiritual warfare so that I respond with wisdom instead of fear? Instead of fear, and I'm having an issue with my screen, so I can't go on. So wisdom instead of fear, passivity or control. There we go. Fear, passivity, or control. Great question.
10: So the first response is yes. All of the above.
9: Right. How can I define the difference? The answer is you can.
10: You can. However.
9: Or discern the difference.
10: Yes, you can. However, it's a little bit of everything.
9: There's no magic formula.
10: And it's probably some of all.
9: Right.
10: Right?
9: Mm-hmm.
10: We know that, first of all, we know that the enemy's an opportunist. He's just looking for the opportunity to start poking around.
9: Mm-hmm.
10: He knows us. He's watched us since we were young. He knows all of our wounds. He knows of all of our trauma already, right? And your spouse's and anybody else, you know, you're with. And knowing that, he's going to look for opportunities to stir up division, conflict, misunderstanding, offense. You know, I was just talking to two really beautiful individuals who both have very similar traumas in their background. And boy, the enemy was right up in the middle of them, creating offense, difficulties, confusion. You know, it's putting everybody in tears. Everybody's feeling culpable and, you know, also blame and shame and, you know, all this stuff getting mixed into it. And the thing is there's few people in the world that are as beautiful as these two people. I love them
9: deeply.
10: Dearly.
9: Devout Catholic.
10: Yes. Yeah. Amazing.
9: I don't know the details.
10: Amazing,
9: but...
10: amazing individuals, mm-hmm. right?
9: Yeah.
10: And what does the enemy do? He's like, oh, I know how to trigger her and I know how to trigger this person and that person. So I'm just going to throw a big old bomb
9: blow
10: in the middle
9: out.
10: Of it and then watch everybody to devolve.
9: And it's interesting. I may not know who this is, by the way, but if I do know who it is, they're also on the verge of some very serious decisions about their interior lives, spiritual lives.
10: Well, both of them are on the verge of deeper growth, deeper healing, deeper conversion. And extraordinary humans that the Lord really uses in a powerful way. And this could be true of a million people that I've served over the years, right? It really, that's why I say the enemy's not creative. He's just there. And I think that's, so to first address this is number one, assume that there's some spiritual warfare.
9: And
10: we're people of faith and reason, right?
9: Yeah.
10: Faith and reason.
9: Can we pause there?
10: Mm-hmm.
9: You said assume there's spiritual warfare. I just want to deal with an issue in our time related to that. And it actually is very disappointing when I see it happen in particularly those who are somewhat devout. And that is that we, for over 100 years now, have fallen at the feet of science and worship science.
10: Yeah.
9: We've fallen at the feet of psychology and worship psychology. We have great our daughter-in-law, whom we love dearly, has got a PhD in psychology. So we're not saying there aren't good people in it or good strains in it, but there's never been a saint created by a psychologist.
10: Can you say that again?
9: There's never been a saint who became a saint because of a psychologist.
10: That is an amazing, astute observation, right?
9: Right. So. Now, because of all of that cultural shift away from believing in the supernatural,
10: mm-hmm.
9: we are way under, we're just, and I'm a skeptic, I'll say that too. Stephanie would call me a skeptic. We way underestimate the presence of the enemy. Now, there are certain pockets in Catholicism that way overdo it, but they're very small. I mean, we have a great breadth of connection in the church. They're very small pockets that overdo it. Very few. We're way on the other end of the spectrum of denying it all.
10: Right.
9: And so the worst kind of, like if you have a spiritual director or Catholic counselor in quotes, and their first response is to brush aside the spiritual warfare part.
10: You got a problem.
9: You have a problem. And I want to go so far as to say, I'd exit that relationship. And the reason I'm being so harsh about it is because when folks take that visceral initial response, it reveals a ton about their spirituality. Mm-hmm. And I guarantee you, and I hate to say that I may be wrong, so, you know, God forgive me, but I would look into their prayer lives. I just don't think you're going to find a rich interior life. Mm-hmm. Because they're walking purely on their intellect.
10: Yes.
9: And they're worshiping, or they're worshiping the modern cults of scientism, the modern cults of psychology. So let me just be equally critical. If you know, you have friends who everything is a demon. Oh, it's this demon, it's that demon. I mean, we're not advocating for that. Mm-hmm. But what you said is super important, and that is the enemy is
10: always there. He prowls around, yeah, seeking souls to devour. We know this.
9: Stephanie just quoted God, okay? that's from scripture, right? Yeah, he prowls about like a roaring lion seeking him whom he can devour. Yeah. Scripture warns us about not going to bed
10: angry
9: or
10: not
9: in discord
10: letting
9: with
10: the enemy
9: other,
10: take a foothold.
9: Because the enemy have a foothold. So yeah. Scripture takes it very seriously, constantly saying to discern, test all the spirits. So
10: our Lord took this very seriously. Right. He sent all the apostles out out two by two,
9: right,
10: to go drive out demons,
9: right,
10: in his name.
9: Right. So
10: if he didn't think it was important, why would he have bothered?
9: Right. Why not leave it out and make it a side issue?
10: Right.
9: Or whatever.
10: And say it only works over here.
9: So back to your point, he's always so. And I think this is the key to understanding how to deal with this situation. And I'll just be personal about my own life. I don't care where my struggle is coming from. I don't care. I have a lot of physiological problems. I don't sleep. I've got, you know, life-threatening illness. It seems like every day I'm dealing with medication or injections or something that I have to deal with. And I honestly, today, I'm pretty weary of it. But God be praised, I need the suffering. So how do I deal with things when I don't feel well? And we can call it physiological desolation or darkness, mm-hmm, or whatever. I don't care to diagnose it precisely.
10: Right.
9: I'm not looking for the name of a demon, which we're not supposed to do anyway. Specifically, strictly prohibited for lay people to do that. But to me, it's all warfare. So my disposition is, in the name of Jesus, shut up and get out of bed.
10: Get off me.
9: In the name of Jesus, shut up and go to the gym.
10: Yeah.
9: In the name of Jesus, shut up and get your stupid medication out again for the thousandth time. And in the name of Jesus, stack up another needle on top of 1,000 needles that you're sticking in yourself. I don't care exactly what the source is. And so I think if you try to parse it, that's where you get to a level of discernment that can be had, can be known, after a lot of years of learning discernment of spirits, a lot of years of practicing mental prayer, a lot of years of examination of conscience, a lot of years of spiritual growth and maturity. But that's, I think, more on this for the spiritual director. I mean, everybody should learn discernment of spirits, don't get, mm-hmm, me wrong. But I really think if you treat it that way and say, okay, whatever it is, I don't want it. Bad emotional responses, bad, you know, physiological struggles, darkness. I don't want it, and I don't want it between my spouse and I. If you take that initial stance, you cut out a lot of junk.
10: Yeah.
9: That you don't have to worry about.
10: Yeah, and I think what's important is to recognize the desolation, because this is what we're talking about. So when things are happening and we're recognizing our own response to it, yeah, right? Whether it's, you know, so our spouse does something we don't like, we're reacting to it, mm-hmm, and the enemy's in the middle of it, we need to recognize that what we're feeling is desolation.
9: Right.
10: So the cause of it doesn't really matter all that much, which is where
9: that
10: you're going.
9: Yeah. Now, Father Gallagher disagrees, and he is the scholar of this realm. in our time. So, you know, he makes good arguments in his book on discernment of spirits. So, you know, read that. But I just think practically speaking.
10: I do think practically speaking that that you tackle it, you know, in a similar way.
9: Right.
10: Like if I have desolation because you've done something that I don't like, and maybe it's triggering my wounds from my childhood, I'm going to tackle that desolation so that I can love and serve. I don't get to turn in on myself and claim victimhood. I don't get to collapse under the weight of that desolation and become dysfunctional, because the body of Christ is waiting on me. The body of Christ is waiting on you to step into who we are called to be, to love, to wash the feet of another, to sacrifice, to love God with all of our heart, mind, body, soul, spirit, all that we are, to love him and love others. That's what we're called to do, regardless of how we feel,
9: right?
10: In essence, right? And I think one key point, and we can go to this after the break, is that these things that are happening in this couple's marriage are allowed by God. It is necessary for both of them, for their salvation. It's necessary for their salvation.
9: And when we get back from the break, I want to deal with the universal truth. I think I can say a universal truth regarding the invitation that occurs at every moment where we enter into that darkness. So we'll be right back. High-tech scientism, evolutionary progress, and possibilities of creating humanity's 2.0 or humanity 2.0, suggested blend of AI, transhumanism, radical feminism, transsexualism, UFOs, and more, all sitting at the intersection of classical humanity and the unknown. If you'd like a class about that, being truly human at an age, in an age of techno-spirituality taught by Dr. Michael Gamma, nobody better to teach this, avila-institute.org. Go and sign up for the course. This is Dan and Stephanie Burke. Welcome back to Divine Intimacy Radio. So we're talking about wounds, spiritual warfare, how you discern all of that. So the first point we made was, it's not all that, it's not super important that you differentiate between where the initial flare-up comes from. Because of this universe, was one universal truth that we hold, Stephanie and I hold, is that the enemy is always involved in an opportunity in these situations. That's one. The second universal truth is every conflict that we get in is an invitation to healing. It's an invitation to go deeper with the Lord. So it doesn't matter. So if you treat it like that, if you treat it and you deal with what you said right before the break, which is I have the spouse I have because I need them for my salvation, or the boss I have, or whatever. We're not talking about abuse. That's a different subject. We're just talking about the normal junk we deal with humans.
10: I don't like what he's doing. Right. I don't like what her's doing. Right. It causes me pain.
9: Right. Whatever that is.
10: Yeah.
9: So if you hold to this universal truth that it's in every time I enter into that darkness, it's an invitation to healing. It again doesn't matter the source.
10: Right. And it's not only an invitation to healing. So I go back to the rules of discernment, right? So there's two things that we need to keep in mind. It's rule 9. There's three principal causes of desolation. So whatever's happening in that relationship, whatever it is, either they're slothful in their spiritual disciplines, so that's being allowed.
9: Yeah.
10: They have grown slack.
9: Yeah.
10: You know, the Lord's allowing it for some sort of spiritual growth, some sort of purification, or they were getting pretty high and mighty in their consolation, and he reminds them, hey, you're not doing this.
9: You aren't me.
10: You are not me. You are not God.
9: I'm God. You are not.
10: You're not all that in a bag of chips. Go low and be humble. Be humble and love and serve your spouse. they're not yours to fix, which is really, really key, especially in the case of marriage, in the case of children, in the case of other relations in your family or in your broader community. Others are not yours to fix. And our Lord famously said, and we seem to forget this quite often, he says, make sure you take care of the plank in your own eye before you go taking out a splinter in your neighbor's eye, right? Mm-hmm. That goes with anyone that's near to us. We must always go to a stance of humility. Lord, what are you asking of me in this? What is the cause? Have I kept up my spiritual disciplines? Are you asking something more in this situation, or am I pretty high and mighty at this point? Mm-hmm. What are you asking of me? And then we go to that invitation of healing that you said. Mm-hmm. And there's even something that I think is more, yes, that's very important, but there's even a higher standard there, in that in Rule 14 of Discernment of Spirits, the enemy goes around and he's looking for weaknesses, for chinks in our armor, of vices or virtue deficits that we have.
9: And I would add wounds as well.
10: Wounds. Yeah. So it's all tied together.
9: Yeah.
10: Where our Lord wants to heal you. He wants to strengthen you. He wants you to step into the fullness of who you are called to be. Maybe that's in humility. Maybe that's in patience. Maybe that's in great love. Mm-hmm. Maybe that's to enter into deep hope or deep belief and faith in his mighty power and his healing hand. So when we know that, when we start to pay attention to, okay, what is the desolation doing in this relationship? Am I triggered to despair? Am I triggered to narcissism? Am I triggered to anger? If I look at the opposite virtue, that's what the invitation is. That's what the Lord wants to grow in you. He wants to bring it to perfection in you. And so we pay attention to that, and we start to work on that. We start to act in the opposite manner of what the desolation is doing to us. And I think there's one other thing that I want to bring to mind here that I think is super important. One of our children who are now adults and, you know, in the church and practicing their faith, said to me when they were really, really struggling before they got married, And it was a big struggle, deep desolation, having a lot of struggle. And she started to work on that and seek healing. We talked about
9: very
10: prayer,
9: commendable.
10: Very commendable prayer, healing, mm-hmm. Stepping into like what's going on here? What is God asking of me? What do I need to do here? And she said something so incredibly powerful to me, and I have never forgotten it. She said, I have a responsibility to seek the healing and the wholeness I need for the sake of those who will be entrusted to me. Mm-hmm. We need to understand that our life is not about us.
9: Yeah.
10: Our life is not about us. So if I cave into that desolation because, oh, his wounds, oh, my past trauma, or his trauma, my wounds, or the enemy, mm-hmm. and I fail to step into what God is asking of me, if I fail to study discernment of spirits, if I fail to deny myself for the sake of self-giving, if I fail to enter in and run after the Lord mm-hmm. with all that I am, the body of Christ suffers because it is missing a part of its body. It's like a piece of the foot that's unhealthy, and it's causing the rest of the body of Christ pain. Go seek and run after all that you need so that you can receive what you need.
9: I don't do this every show, but I do feel something here today, and I want to follow it. So this could feel like a commercial, but the funds from the sale of books that we have go get donated. It doesn't enrich us. We don't have an increasing bank account. We have a decreasing bank account. So the reason I write books is to help people, and that's my motivation. So for you, anyone who's resonating with this, there are two books that are absolutely vital for you to pick up, and I would give them in order. One is Finding Peace in the Storm by St. Alphonsus Liguori. Actually, the book is Uniformity of God's Will underneath. That's within this book. There's a book within the book.
10: Finding Peace in the Storm is by Dan Burke.
9: It's by Dan Burke, but it's my spiritual commentary on his wisdom, which is life-changing. And if you want to get your head around this idea of God being present in all that's going on in your life and flip that switch from I'm victim, I'm in a rut, I'm never,
10: to I'm stuck.
9: God's present, what is he doing? How do I follow him out of darkness into joy? These truths have changed my life. Stephanie can attest that when she met me, I was mostly in desolation a lot of the time. And these truths brought me out of that, God be praised. Mm-hmm. The second one is Spiritual Warfare and the Discernment of Spirits. And this book, Stephanie's been quoting some of the things from St. Ignatius, will be transformative as well, because it teaches you how to begin to see and understand, okay, I'm in the situation, I'm feeling the desolation, now what do I do?
10: It is life-changing.
9: Life-changing, these two. Yeah. And I'd strongly recommend that you take the course Spiritual Warfare and Discernment of Spirits from the Avila Institute. And if you don't have time to do that, we have a free video series where there's a specific component that Stephanie teaches on Rule 7 in a filmed retreat that we did that's very high quality. You can get that at spiritualdirection.com. All of this you can find, everything we do, you can find at spiritualdirection.com under the resources area for the video series. There's a shop area for all of our books. And if you start to study these things and live them, develop a practice of mental prayer, if you don't have it, though that question is so insightful, I'd bet they're practicing mental prayer.
10: Yeah, yeah. Can I share with you something that came to mind while you were talking about finding peace in the storm?
9: Yeah.
10: So when we think about Peter in the boat, right, and he sees the Lord, so he starts to recognize that the Lord's there, and he steps out on the water, and he starts to walk towards him. When he started looking at the waves, he sank, right? Every time he kept his eyes on the Lord, he was able to stay afloat, mm-hmm. as it were, and to follow the Lord and to make it to him. But as soon as he looked at the storm, he wasn't able to. And it just occurred to me, with this kind of knowledge, if you read these books, if you employ them into your life, if you're living a sacramentally sound life,
9: living
10: a sacramentally sound life, what will happen is you will shift from getting pummeled by all the waves to learning to ride the waves.
9: Oh, that's an interesting idea.
10: Riding the waves towards where God is calling you. And that is a whole different way of looking and understanding the storms that come around
9: us. I love that.
10: Because they get transformed from something that's destructive, that's tearing us down, to the means through which our Lord, if we will appropriate it and trust him and follow him, he will use it to bring us to perfection. He will use it to purify us, strengthen us, transform us, bring us to union with him, which is the ultimate goal that we desire. So we want to learn through these disciplines, mm-hmm. and through his grace and learning how to appropriate his grace, to learn how to ride those waves to union with him.
9: Mm-hmm. Amen. Yeah, I think the only other thing that I'd recommend is, if you don't have a daily practice of mental prayer, it's really important you develop it, because one of the things you're seeking, the person who asked this question about wounds and whatever, is self-knowledge. Mm-hmm. Like, what's going on with me?
10: Yeah.
9: And with daily mental prayer, spending time with Jesus, wasting time with Jesus in the Gospels, you will learn who you are in a way you could never do in any kind of counseling or any kind of personality tests or anything. You'll understand yourself better, and you'll get a better sense of how to fight the battle now. All that said, I just want to modify a little bit or bring a sharper point. We are not saying in all of this that there are not times when we need to identify specific reasons, you know, patterns of behavior and destructive things are showing up.
10: Mm-hmm.
9: What we're trying to advocate for is a spiritual foundation that will make it all improve. Not perfect, it'll all improve.
10: Mm-hmm.
9: As you do that, you may find there are specific wounds that you have never dealt with in a way that can bring you, that can break you out of the habit of responding destructively. And I guess we're running out of time.
10: Well, and I'll add to that. Listen, yeah. if this is moving you, and especially if you're married,
9: yeah,
10: or you have children that are married, check out our events page on spiritualdirection.com.
9: Mm-hmm.
10: Next year alone, we have 7 retreats on divine intimacy and marriage, ascent to
9: oneness.
10: Where
9: we deal with a lot of this.
10: Where we deal a ton with this. We also have a book being released in the fall of 2026.
9: Yeah.
10: So check all that out at spiritualdirection.com. So until next time, may the God of peace make you perfect in holiness. May he preserve you whole and entire, spirit, soul, and body, irreproachable at the coming of our Lord, Jesus Christ. Amen.
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11: A warm welcome to all of you joining us in the United States and the world over as we celebrate our 30th year. We've got a great show for you tonight. If you'd like to comment, send me an X post. I'm at Raymond Arroyo at Arroyo Grande Show on YouTube. Be sure to catch the show next week. A little programming note here. We'll be coming to you from St. Louis and the beatification of Archbishop Fulton J. Sheen. I'll be joined by the Posse, Robert Royal, Father Gerald Murray, and special guests there on the ground. I was part of the original guild that began Sheen's cause for sainthood, so this is going to be an honor not only to be a part of it, but to share it with you all. Tune in to EWTN, as usual, 8 p.m. Eastern on Thursday, September 24th. The World Over featuring the Posse from St. Louis. That's going to be a big event, an important one, I think, in the life of the church. The Vatican marks 60 years of Nostra Aetate with a new document stating Christ is the one and only Redeemer, while asking Catholics to esteem other faiths. Meanwhile, the Vice President of the USCCB is asking his brother bishops to practice self-restraint on politics. Joining me to address it all is the founder of Word on Fire Catholic Ministries and current head of the Diocese of Winona-Rochester, Bishop Robert Barron. Bishop Barron, thank you for being here. Your Excellency, first of all, congratulations on your appointment to the United States Commission on International Religious Freedom. There's a lot of confusion I need to address, though, first, and then we'll get to that. There's this new Vatican document commemorating 60 years of the Vatican II Declaration, Nostra Aetate. This new document was signed by three dicasteries. It was released this week. In paragraph 13, it says, the Church teaches Christ is the one and only Redeemer. And elsewhere it states, quote, God's covenant with the Jewish people is irrevocable, something that continually challenges the Church. It then states that that does not mean for Christians that there are two paths of salvation or that the covenant with the Jewish people runs parallel to the Christian way of salvation. The Church teaches that Christ is the one and only Redeemer. How does that cohere, Bishop Barron?
16: Well, I think they're just talking about anticipation and fulfillment. So the one covenant remains. God makes a covenant with his holy people. It's fulfilled in Christ. So when St. Paul went into synagogues, you know, in the first century, he went there first because he knew, here are people that will understand my message, which is that all the promises made to Israel have now been kept. Remember, Paul says that Christ is the yes to all the promises made to Israel. So, of course, Paul felt that Jews would understand that more readily because they were given the covenant, which has now come to fulfillment. The Church has maintained that all its life, maintained it at Vatican II, maintains it now. So it's showing deep respect for the covenant that was given to Israel, and it's affirming that it was fulfilled in Christ. I think that's a coherent position.
11: Okay. The document explicitly discourages what it calls, quote, defensive entrenchment. And then it says this notion that proselytism is the only way to engage with the other no longer makes sense in an interconnected global village. Now, Bishop, that sounds like the Great Commission, go out and make disciples of all nations. That somehow has been tossed out the window in the age of synodality and listening. Has it been?
16: No, I mean, I wish in a way we drop proselytizing because the word is used now in so many different ways. When I was a bishop in California, yeah. We had our ad limina with Pope Francis, and one of the brothers said to him, you know, Pope Francis, you're strong on evangelization, but you're always bad-mouthing proselytism. Could you clarify that? And Pope Francis said, I think he was right, by that word he meant like obnoxious evangelization. So if you're evangelizing in a way that's browbeating and overbearing and disrespectful, we'll call that proselytizing. The Church does three essential things, Pope Benedict said, right? It worships God, it serves the poor, and it evangelizes. That's one of its basic tasks. So in all of our teaching, all of our preaching, all of our schools, all of our universities, indeed all of our hospitals and parishes are meant to evangelize, to announce the Lordship of Jesus. Now we do that kindly and with respect and always aware of people's human dignity, of course, but we evangelize. And at times I wish some of these documents would have a little more stress on that dimension of it. We are really good at stressing how kind and respectful and tolerant we should be, and that's great. I'm all in favor of it. But, you know, we also announce Jesus in a friendly way, in a non-threatening way. We're not proselytizing, but by God, we're evangelizing. And if we forget that, then I remember my great mentor, Cardinal George, said, you know, the Church is not a debating society. You know, academics love that. Let's get in a circle and we'll debate an issue. It's very big in the popular culture, but we're not a debating society. We are here to proclaim a word in love, right? So it's veritas in caritate, right? The truth in love. But by God, it's the truth. And I think that's obviously worth emphasizing.
11: Well, I remember our friend Father Richard John Newhouse used to say, you know, the Church proposes, it doesn't impose, which I always like that formulation. But it sounds like in the context of this document that the church is almost saying, we'll let good Jews be good Jews and good Muslims be good Muslims, and we don't want to disturb them. Just leave them alone and we'll be respectful toward them.
16: No, I don't think that's the right way to construe it. I mean, the church always proclaims Christ. Go back now, Lumen Gentium 16. The church does indeed teach that anyone who's saved is saved by the grace of Christ, but that grace might be available in more indirect ways. And so the elements of truth and goodness in the other religions, indeed, even a non-believer following his conscience, can be saved. Now, mind you, don't send me letters. I'm not saying will automatically be saved, but the teaching of Lumen Gentium is can be saved. Now, you're saved by the grace of Christ. Because as John Henry Newman said, the conscience is the aboriginal vicar of Christ in the soul. So someone who's following his or her conscience can be saved, acknowledging that that indeed is following the grace of Christ. So that's kind of the subtle teaching of Lumen Gentium 16. And I think it's implied in these interreligious conversations. Now, to say that someone can be saved, it's not to say, well, let's just leave it at that. I'm okay and you're okay. No, no, I want to bring everybody to Christ. I want to announce Christ to the whole world. In fact, especially I'd say to Jews who are, I'm with St. Paul, they're the ones who will understand Christ most readily because he's the yes to all the promises made to Israel. So no, I don't think we should ever hesitate to say our purpose always and everywhere to everybody is to proclaim Jesus Christ as Savior.
11: I want to talk about something Cardinal Walter Brandmuller has raised. He's long pointed out that Nostra Aetate is a conciliar declaration, not a dogmatic constitution. In other words, not binding doctrinally. This new document leans heavily on that declaration. How much doctrinal weight should the average Catholic give Nostra Aetate?
16: Well, I think there are elements in it that really belong to the doctrine of the Church. For example, the centrality of Israel, the fact that we are grounded in the great revelation given to Israel. I mean, that's certainly part of the Church's essential teaching, that we approach all people because of their dignity with respect and with love and all that. That's part of our essential moral teaching. So those elements, I would say, belong to the heart of the matter. Styles of evangelizing, you know, some people might lean more in the direction of let's really be, you know, tolerant and listen and so on. Others might lean more toward the proclamation side. There, I think we can have a legitimate, you know, conversation. But I think those essential elements, especially the Jewish roots of the faith. Something, Raymond, I've discovered really in the course of my life as an academic, I've grown more and more convinced of the importance of the Jewish groundedness of Christianity. When we bracket Jesus from his Jewish background, that's when he becomes a guru or becomes a New Age mystic or something. It's precisely he's the savior of Israel. He's the yes to the promises made to Israel. When we understand that, then we really get who he is. And so I love the fact that in our dialogue with our Jewish brothers and sisters, they help us understand the roots and sources of our own understanding of Jesus. That is hugely important, and that belongs to the very heart of the Church.
11: Yeah, and the elements of Judaism that swept into Christianity in the very first centuries and continue today. Bishop Daniel Flores of Brownsville, the USCCB's vice president, he told the National Catholic Reporter this week that bishops need a certain self-restraint heading into the midterms. Flores was even asked whether your involvement with the Trump administration, quote, hinders the church's capacity for dialogue. Flores said the church is robust enough to handle it. Bishop Barron, how would you respond to Bishop Flores? And aren't there plenty of other bishops weighing in on political issues, including the Holy Father himself?
16: Well, we weigh in on moral issues. So, I mean, it's always wrong for the church or a churchman to get up and say, vote for this candidate, or you can't vote for this party. The church articulates the great moral principles. And as everyone and his brother knows, Catholic social teaching goes beyond the usual left-right splits and all of that, which is why every election season we face these difficulties. But no, that's the church's perennial job, is to announce the great moral truths. As far as the, you know, my connection to the Trump administration, it's I smile so many times. Some people, I'll get a letter saying, well, now that you're a member of the Trump administration, I'm not a member of the Trump administration. The president invited me to be around the table to discuss issues about religious liberty so that policy in that regard could be better formulated. Well, why would I say no to that? If I, as a Catholic bishop, am being invited to be around the table and make suggestions in regard to religious liberty, why would I say no? The same reason, you know, that Father Hesburgh in the last century, the legendary president of Notre Dame, mm-hmm. served on 16 separate presidential commissions. Well, was he compromised by his association with presidents from Eisenhower through Nixon? I don't think so. He was advising presidents in light of Catholic social teaching. That's exactly how I've seen my role with the Trump administration. Mm-hmm. So it's not in any way a compromise. It's not, you know, siding with one party. I'll tell you the truth, Raymond. If Joe Biden had invited me to be on a commission considering issues of religious liberty, I would have said sure. I would have said yes. I want to bring the Catholic perspective to bear. So it's by no means a, you know, across-the-board endorsement of someone's policy. It's not being a member of the administration whose task it is to implement policy. This commission that I just served on was to influence the formulation of policy. So to me, those objections are just silly.
11: Well, I mean, and look, we've had, just on the record, Cardinal Supich has called for the deportation enforcement. He's called that profoundly disturbing. Cardinal McElroy says mass removals of people are contrary to human dignity. None of that, I will note, has drawn a public call for restraint, Bishop. So my question is this appeal for a quieter episcopate universal or just reserved for certain viewpoints?
16: Oh, I suppose, yeah, depending on who's making the claim, you probably find that. You know, again, I would distinguish there when you mentioned the two cardinals between, you know, principle and then prudential judgment. You know, as right. a private American citizen, I can make a judgment and say, well, I think this policy is misconstrued. But as a churchman, that's not my prerogative, it seems to me. Mine is to articulate the great principles. When it comes to, well, okay, what's precisely the right way to formulate immigration policy or what's exactly the right way to frame tax legislation, that's not my prerogative. I have no competence in that regard. Mine is to articulate the great moral principles that inform the conversation. I think we make that distinction, we'll be on firmer ground.
11: You were just appointed to the International Religious Liberty Commission, which is at the State Department, which is advising the State Department on various matters of religious liberty. Now, your appointment landed this week before Xi Jinping arrives in Washington, and just days after the USCIRF itself called on the president to press Beijing for the release of religious prisoners, including Jimmy Lai. Bishop Barron, was your announcement, do you think, designed to add a bit of diplomatic or moral pressure on Beijing and to help that argument?
16: I don't know how to answer that. I really don't know. But I'll say this, you know, for years now, I've been advocating on behalf of Jimmy Lai. I think it's outrageous the way he's been treated. And I've signed statements that were signed by other bishops as well, calling for his release. I just wrote a book on Christian persecution around the world. I don't know if that played a role in my being appointed to this commission, but I feel very strongly about that, both as an American who reverences the First Amendment and as a Catholic who reverences Dignitatis Humanae. You know, so religious liberty is very important to me. And the commission I just finished serving on was about religious liberty in our country. This one is for all over the world to be a kind of watchdog.
11: Right.
16: And I'm happy, again, both as an American and as a Catholic bishop, to be involved in that. And sure, if Jimmy Lai isn't brought up in the commission, I would certainly bring him up. And there are several places around the world that are outrageous violators of religious liberty. Now, we're not in a position to, you know, impose our will on foreign governments, but I think we can certainly raise our voice in protest.
11: Yeah. Next week in St. Louis, the church beatifies Archbishop Fulton Sheen, who's arguably the most consequential Catholic communicator the country has ever produced. I mean, really, it was Bishop Sheen, Mother Angelica. And then I would put you in that mix there, a fellow Catholic communicator, a prelate, a child of Illinois. Who do you think this beatification will speak to most directly? And what does the church in America need to gather from it at this moment?
16: I think Sheen's holiness, I mean, so we can point to his concrete accomplishments and as a communicator and so on, but I think above all, it's his holiness. He's being beatified, so he's a beatus. He's someone happy in the beatific vision. Please God, he'll be canonized one day. So it's his holiness. And I often say, you know, yes, of course, to his skill in communication, but I think he'll be remembered as the saint of the holy hour. It didn't impact my generation immediately. We really weren't that aware of Sheen. But the students I taught at Mundelein Seminary years ago, it kind of skipped over my generation. And you know why? Because of EWTN, which began showing the old Sheen talks. Well, then my students would start talking about Fulton Sheen. And what they talked about was the holy hour. And I'll say it humbly.

0: It's back in institutional form in different places around the world, but also in our own country. So, I mean, I think we can listen again to Fulton Sheen when what he noticed about communism was its deep antipathy toward God and the things of the spirit and the moral order. And he knew this was deeply disruptive to the values of the West. That's a message that still needs to be heard. But watch Sheen if you want to see the right combination of winsomeness, respect, love, but also strength of message. Did anyone ever doubt that Fulton Sheen was evangelizing, that he was declaring Jesus Christ? I mean, it'd be hard to miss it.
1: Mm-hmm. You made the point that Sheen didn't pick up the microphone until he spent decades in seminary at Catholic University, later at Louvain. He was steeped in Aquinas and Augustine and Chesterton, and he could recite, you know, the Hound of Heaven at the drop of a hat, and Shakespeare and psychology. And you've been quoted as saying this: a lot of people just put a shingle on and say, I'm a Catholic spokesman. Yeah. In an age of the 5 minute or less soundbite and of algorithms, is Sheen's formation even possible anymore? And do you worry that there are a lot of commentators out there who are more commentators than evangelists?
0: Yeah, they're both good questions. And, you know, Sheen still belonged to a time when a lot of American Catholics went to Europe. So he goes to Louvain for that agrégé, advanced doctorate. A lot of the people that taught me when I was a young man had still been formed in the great European tradition. Sad to say, you know, with the advent of nihilist postmodernity, I think the intellectual life in Europe kind of fell apart. I'd point much more like to a Catholic university in Washington than any place in Europe. And I think the church's intellectual vibrancy is here much more than there. So, you know, I think there still are places where you can get that rich formation. When people ask me, if they do all the time, you know, what do I do if I want to do the work that you're all about? I always say, read, read, read, read, and read. Don't jump onto a TV camera, but get immersed as Sheen was in the great intellectual tradition. Then you'll have something to say.
1: Yeah, without a doubt. You wrote recently, I read a piece you wrote about empathy and the dangers of placing empathy at the very heart of not only our daily interaction, but in the heart of the church, in the heart of our engagement with others. Why is empathy such a danger?
0: Well, not in itself. So, you know, I've clarified, empathy is a good thing, to feel with somebody else. Sympathy, empathy, to enter into the feelings of someone else. I'm all in favor of it. It's a good thing. However, there's a hierarchy of value, and empathy is not at the top of the hierarchy, because at the top of the hierarchy for a Christian has to be love. Love means willing the good of the other. Thomas Aquinas' great definition with its roots in the Bible, right? To love is not to spare the feelings of someone. To love is to will the good of the other. And that sometimes means that someone's feelings will be hurt. Someone won't get what he or she wants. Think of any parent that knows how to engage in tough love. They implicitly understand this hierarchy. What worries me and a lot of other people is we've lost that, and now empathy has gone to the top of the moral hierarchy. Now, that's an invitation to moral chaos. And so we need the corrective that it's love. We don't say God is empathy. We say God is love, to will the good of the other. And when that's clear, well, then you know how empathy fits into the picture. Nothing wrong with it.
1: Right.
0: But it's not at the top of the hierarchy of values.
1: Yeah. Bishop Barron, I could talk to you all day. Before I let you go, I know you've got a new movie coming out, Heaven in Stone and Glass. Tell me about this. And, you know, I love that you engage not only intellectually with people and through your podcasts and through your speaking and in your ministry, but you also have always been part of this cultural vanguard, if you will, to present the faith in interesting ways. Tell us about the movie.
0: Yeah, very proud of this movie. The roots of it are back in the Notre Dame fire, 2019. And I was struck by the fact that the whole world was so galvanized by that and so saddened by it. And it struck me that there's much more there than just, oh, it's too bad this beautiful old building might be lost. I think people sensed there was a spiritual power in that cathedral that was in danger, and they knew how important this was culturally. So I wrote the script trying to explain the spiritual power of the cathedrals. And then COVID happened, and then I was transferred to Minnesota, and so we couldn't film over in Europe. So finally,

0: Last summer, we were able to go over there, and I filmed at five of the great Gothic churches, culminating in Chartres, the greatest of them, I think. And I just talked about different dimensions of their spirituality and how they speak ultimately of God. They evangelize. They're meant to proclaim the gospel, right? And so the film is an exploration of that. And the real star of the film are these beautiful buildings. And we're able to use now, you know, the latest in technology and drone photography and everything else to really show off these buildings. So very proud of it. It's Fathom Entertainment picked it up. So 2 days, the 20th and 23rd of September, is going to be on screens all over the country.
1: Right before the beatification. So it's a great way to prepare for Sheen's beatification. I know you'll be there. I hope to see you in St. Louis next week. Yeah. And thank you, as always, for being here, Bishop Barron.
0: God bless you, Raymond. Thanks.
1: On Capitol Hill this week, the Congressional Executive Commission on China gathered to hear the case for freeing Jimmy Lai, the 78-year-old Catholic publisher and democracy advocate who spent nearly 6 years in solitary confinement in Hong Kong. His alleged crime is violating China's so-called national security law. Here to discuss the hearing and what he hopes it will achieve, I'm joined by co-chair of the Congressional Executive Commission on China, New Jersey Congressman Chris Smith. Congressman, thank you for being here. Congressman, this hearing was titled A Son and Daughter's Appeal. Sebastian and Claire Lai have already written letters. They've testified before Congress. They pleaded publicly for their father's freedom. What do you hope this week's hearing will accomplish that those appeals didn't?
2: Raymond, thank you so much for having me on, and thank you for your ongoing focus on religious persecution in China and everywhere else in the world, and it's particularly right now for Jimmy Lai, who is very sick. And we had his son, Sebastian Lai, and I know you know him, who testified and did a brilliant job in laying out the case as to why his father should get a humanitarian parole. And he did it on behalf of himself and his sister, Claire, who you know and you've had on EWTN. And she's got cancer. And he made a very, very profound statement in an appeal to President Trump to make this a priority. At the summit coming up next week, Jimmy Lai is very sick. He's 78, suffers from a lot of maladies that need addressing medically. And our fear is with a 20-year prison sentence, that is a death sentence, and he will die in prison. And that can't happen.
1: President Trump and Xi Jinping will meet in Washington on September 24th. They just met in Beijing in May. The president raised Jimmy's case at that time, at that summit, and he came away with nothing. Only that freeing Jimmy would be tough. That's what she said. Congressman Smith, what is different this time? And do you have any indication that the president will raise Lai's case again and that Xi might finally move?
2: Well, I believe he will, you know, but I think it's a matter of prioritization, how high up the ladder it is. And I do think he'll make it the highest priority. Because again, you measure the quality and the humaneness of a government by how well it treats especially people who have been incarcerated unjustly. You know, to allow this to continue is a gross, gross injustice. And so it needs to be pressed very hard. Xi Jinping will not respond to political niceties. He'll say it's tough. Tough, he picks up the phone and Jimmy Lai is freed. Anything other than that, you know, that somehow he can't do it. Let's not forget that Xi Jinping is a dictator. What he says happens and it can happen. And so we're appealing to his heart, we're appealing to his mind, and we're saying, why not a gesture of goodwill towards the president, the United States Congress, because it's bipartisan, we're all in favor of this, and above all to Jimmy Lai's beloved children.
1: Congressman, Beijing released Pastor Ezra Jin in July. We covered that, but that was after a lot of direct pressure. Why is Jimmy's case different?
2: Pastor Jin, I've met with him several times. You have as well. We are having a hearing next week, right before the summit, to ask for a number of other people, including many of his fellow pastors. You know, he was a pastor of a very large church, who are now getting very long prison sentences. And for what? Preaching the gospel of Jesus Christ and doing it faithfully and with empathy. They are no threat to the Chinese Communist Party. They become great citizens, not good citizens, when people follow the dictates of our Lord and Savior.
1: This week, we learned Jimmy Lai's daughter, Claire, who is just 30 years old, was diagnosed with cancer and is undergoing chemotherapy. She's not seen her father in over a year. It took weeks for a letter to even reach him with that news. Here's what her brother, Sebastian Lai, had to say at your hearing this week.
3: My father learned of his own daughter's diagnosis from a maximum security prison. He cannot hold her hand. He wants nothing more than to have him with her for this fight. We hope the Chinese authorities will consider what compassionate release would mean for her and for a 78-year-old man who has already suffered enough. Let Jimmy Lai come home to his family and let him sit beside his daughter in her hardest moment.
1: Congressman Smith, does a detail like that change the calculus in Washington, and will it carry any moral weight in Beijing?
2: I think it can and it has to. You know, everyone thinks that dictatorships, you know, they can't be reached. Donald Trump has had amazing success in Belarus. I wrote the Belarus Democracy Act in 2004, and it freed a number of political prisoners, but it was slow and methodical. He has gotten hundreds of prisoners out of Belarus. Lukashenko, the dictator there, has acceded to allowing these wonderful people to get out of prison. And we've seen the same thing, like I said, during the Reagan years with the Soviet Union. You just got to ask and ask, demand. Do it politely, but know that there's a consequence if they don't. I told Sebastian Lai today, you know, you're a chip off the old block. You are so caring about your father and all the other prisoners in Hong Kong and elsewhere throughout China. He's very articulate, and he's just saying, let my father go.
1: People forget Jimmy Lai isn't just a newspaper man. He's also a devout Catholic, I know you know that, who has quietly helped rebuild churches on the mainland that Mao's regime tore down. Does that part of his story belong in this argument? And could that be part of the reason Xi is reluctant to release Jimmy Lai?
2: That's a great question, Raymond. I do think that it's possible, but they have not made that part of the actual proceedings. As a matter of fact, he was prosecuted under the infamous national security law. And just for you and I talking to Jimmy Lai, if we did it personally or on X account or somewhere, that is actionable, and you can go to prison for that. I mean, talk about draconian laws. I ended my X account because when I wrote the Hong Kong Human Rights and Democracy Act, I had about 15,000 Hong Kongers who were following me. And I said, oh my God, they're going to use this as material evidence against them to prosecute. And that's totally, so I don't have an X account anymore. And I even said at the hearing today, you know, when Xi Jinping meets with President Donald Trump, he's breaking the national security law from Hong Kong because he's talking and collaborating with a foreigner. It shows how it's absurd the whole thing is. You know, they want trade, they want money, and I would appeal to our corporations and all those who are doing business in China, step up to the plate and start raising human rights issues. Start by saying, free the political prisoners and the religious prisoners, and start by freeing Jimmy Lai.
1: You've got a House resolution that passed 414 to nothing and more than 100 bipartisan signatures on that letter to the president. Does the unanimity of the Congress, does that buy the administration any leverage when the president walks into the room with Xi Jinping?
2: Great question again. I do think it does. I think it shows that we are so disunited on Capitol Hill on a myriad of issues. On this issue, we are absolutely, you know, hand in hand, joined at the hip, and in solidarity. There's total bipartisanship here, and it's left, right, middle, everyone else in between, and everybody wants this to happen in the worst way. And I know the president does too, and Marco Rubio, the Secretary of State. I chair the China Commission. He used to be the co-chair as well. We went back and forth every 2 years as to who was the chair and co-chair. He gets it. So this is the time to really raise the issue. That's why we had the hearing. And the idea of an appeal from a son and a daughter, a heartfelt appeal, can't go unnoticed and, most importantly, not acted upon. And I do think the president will raise it, and we want him to know we are fully behind his efforts.
1: Congressman Smith, if you could say one thing, make one appeal to President Trump before he sits down with Xi on the 24th, what would it be?
2: Make the release of Jimmy Lai and other prisoners the priority.
1: Congressman Chris Smith, as always, thank you for your time.
2: Thank you so much, Raymond.
1: When he's not busy as chief Washington correspondent at Newsmax, my next guest is a celebrated author, and tonight he's here to talk about volume two of his extensive biography of one of the most influential legal minds in U.S. history, the late Justice Antonin Scalia. It's titled Scalia, Supreme Court Years, 1986 to 2001. Please welcome back to the program, James Rose. And James, thanks for coming. And you were here for Volume 1. Yes. I had to have you back for Volume 2. Now, before we get to Scalia, I need to talk about some breaking stories at the Supreme Court. Mm-hmm. Justice Sonia Sotomayor went before students at the University of Kansas Law School on April 7th. And she essentially suggested, without naming him, that Justice Brett Kavanaugh's concurrence in an immigration case showed he was a man insulated by privilege who couldn't possibly understand what these immigrant stops meant to people like her, Latinas, Latinos like her. On April 15th, she issued this formal apology. I regret my hurtful comments. I have apologized to my colleague. What does it tell us about the state of the institution, James Rosen, that you have a sitting justice having to apologize to another, and how politics is, and identity has gotten in the middle of all this?
4: Well, first of all, I'm so blessed to be back with you, and thank you for having me back, Raymond. I interviewed Justice Sotomayor way back when she was a district judge in the Bronx in 1998, when I was working for News 12, the Bronx, and she had just been nominated to the appellate bench on her way eventually to the Supreme Court. And I think what this shows us is two things. Number one is justices are more public-facing than they ever were before. They do more university events, like the one where she got herself in trouble. Mm-hmm. They do more TV interviews. They sell books and things. And so, to some extent, these things are going to happen when you're out there a lot and you're speaking extemporaneously.
1: Yeah.
4: And also speaking about cases, which generally they used to not do. What I think this also shows us, again, is the not just an ideological but a jurisprudential divide on the Supreme Court, which is to say the distinction really is not just between conservative and liberal justices. It's between justices who venerate the original meaning of the Constitution and don't want to see latter-day judges or justices interpreting these legal documents more expansively so they can graft their policy preferences onto the enduring text. Mm. It's between original meaning judges and justices and living Constitution ones who think the meaning should be allowed to expand like an accordion or what have you. And here in this controversy between Justices Kavanaugh and Sotomayor, Justice Sotomayor's statement that got her in trouble was one where she was faulting her colleague for being insufficiently empathetic to a certain class of people. Mm. And it is not the job of any judge or justice to be empathetic or not empathetic. It's only to interpret the law according to the meaning that that law had when it was enacted. Mm. And, you know, you can have a very unempathetic judge who does a very good job of interpreting the law.
1: Yeah.
4: And Justice Sotomayor's apology, I think, was appropriate. She called her remarks not only hurtful, but she used the word inappropriate. And I think that speaks to her recognition that it's not the job of a justice to display empathy at any given point.
1: Well, and we're going to get into how Antonin Scalia was so fastidious and particular about his jurisprudence as opposed to his personal belief, even his faith. And
4: yes.
1: I want to get to that in a little bit. That's called a cliffhanger. On Fox Business this week, President Trump talked to Maria Bartiromo about the possibility of new appointments to the U.S. Supreme Court, James. He even pointed to how Justice Ruth Bader Ginsburg's death in 2020 affected the balance of the court. Watch.
5: It could be two, could be three, could be one. I don't know. I'm prepared to do it.
1: James, Justice Sam Alito was hospitalized briefly last month, and he's already being perceived as doing his farewell moments. He's got a book coming out in October. The president is sending messages maybe here to Alito or possibly Clarence Thomas that it's time to go. But either way, this isn't going to affect the balance of the court, a replacement for either one of those gentlemen.
4: Ideologically speaking, or jurisprudentially correct, mm-hmm. the president would nominate candidates or nominees who would embody the same approach to the Constitution as Justices Thomas and Alito. Mm-hmm. So you're right, it wouldn't affect that kind of balance. Where Justice Thomas is concerned, my understanding is that within the duration of this second term of President Trump, I think 2028, Justice Thomas will surpass William O. Douglas as the longest-serving justice in history. And given the ordeal and the very terribly cruel and unfair ordeal that Justice Thomas endured to make it onto the court, I think that would be of some importance to him. It would immediately change, I think, every lead written about him when he eventually ascends to the great court in the sky to say that, Justice Clarence Thomas, the longest-serving justice in the history of the court, that would be the obligatory first thing that would have to be said about him. And as for Justice Alito, he has resisted any attempts at pressure. But I confirmed with my interviews with that living saint, Maureen Scalia, that that this is important to the justices who succeeds them. And they do pay attention to the idea of retiring at the right time so that, as in the case of Justice Ginsburg, you won't see all of your work undone, or when you pass, all of your work will be undone. Mm. And in many respects, there are many liberal activists who venerated Justice Ginsburg, but who now regard that she was something of the epitome of selfishness for not choosing the right time to step down.
6: Well, speaking of Justice Clarence Thomas, who you mentioned a moment ago, he delivered a speech at the University of Texas in Austin this week, marking the 250th anniversary of the Declaration of Independence. And he warned that progressivism is retrogressive, and it's a threat to American founding principles, natural rights, and limited government, and he urged civic engagement.
7: I think if we don't stand up and take ownership of our country and take responsible for it, we are slowly letting others control how we think and what we think.
6: Mm-hmm. James Scalia was passionately a believer that judges should stay out of the policy arena. Right. Do we have a case here of Clarence Thomas, sort of the last originalist on the court, carrying Nino's torch? Is he sort of eschewing that advice and wandering into the public policy arena here?
4: I don't see that at all.
6: No.
4: I see those remarks as a call to civics and a call to a greater understanding of the founding and the principles of our founding, which is very sorely lacking, unfortunately, particularly in public education today, where it seems that there can't even be a reference to the founders without inserting some parenthetical clause about how flawed though they were. And I think Justice Thomas venerates the founding, and he has always made the case as a legal matter, by the way, that the Declaration of Independence deserves equal consideration with the Constitution and the Bill of Rights as judges and justices make their decisions. Scalia didn't necessarily share that view of the Declaration.
6: Right. I want to get to Volume 2 of Scalia, which really captures the years 1986 to 2001. In Rise to Greatness, the former book, you spent a lot of time about Justice Scalia's formation, his Jesuit upbringing, Chicago law. Tell me why this second volume? Why break it into volumes, James?
4: Well, so the first book covered the first 50 years of his life, and it ends with him sitting down in his chair at the Supreme Court. He had a very fascinating career in government, and I was able to gain hold of so many previously unpublished materials, including his own oral history, which had never been published, his papers from the Ford administration, his papers from the Nixon administration. And, I mean, he even turbocharged the digital revolution. He predicted the internet in 1971 in writing. So he had a fascinating career before the court. Then I set about writing Volume 2, in which I would cover the entirety of his 29 and a half terms on the court, and I only got as far as his midpoint, which was the conclusion of Bush v. Gore, before I realized I've written a full-length book. So this is a titanic American life. Antonin Scalia is not just an important Supreme Court justice. He's one of the most important Americans of the last 100 years, and I'd put him up there with any inventor or president of the United States or Babe Ruth or anyone else, because he changed the way the law is drafted, debated, and decided in this country, ushering in that switch from the old living constitutionalist model where anything can be read into a law, into a greater adherence up and down throughout the judiciary, including the Supreme Court, on the text of the laws and their original meaning. And that change affects every American alive today.
6: Do you think that Scalia doctrine, if you will, the originalist reading of the Constitution, that really runs through the great majority of the Supreme Court justices we see now on this court?
4: Well, you've got a 6-3 supermajority on the court, in large measure to President Trump. It's not clear that all of those nominees now on the court are at all points observing Scalian originalism.
6: Yeah.
4: There has been some
6: There have been deviations.
4: There have been some expressions of discontent from the Scalia faithful with, let's say, his successor, Justice Gorsuch, and also with the one clerk of his who's made it to the court, which is Justice Barrett.
6: Yeah.
4: But by and large, I interviewed Justice Alito for this project, and he told me there is a straight line from Scalia's writings in the 70s against abortion, his appearances on PBS debate programs in the 1970s denouncing Roe v. Wade, all the way through Dobbs. And he said to me, it's an originalist opinion, and I flatter myself, Justice Alito said, to think that if Nino had written Dobbs, he'd have written it the way I wrote it.
6: Wow. Yeah, you do hear shades of Scalia when you read that opinion. I mean, but there was nobody like Scalia. He could dissect and take things apart, and his just the grasp of that mind.
4: And the wit and the humor.
6: Yes. And I mean, look, we know his sons, we know his family. There was a personal toll that cost that family mm-hmm. for that level of focus.
4: And renown as well.
6: Yes. And what would that have been, in your opinion?
4: It's the shadow is longest for the two lawyers in the family of Gene Scalia and John Scalia.
6: Yeah.
4: But, you know, after Bush v. Gore, the country viewed Antonin Scalia very differently and unfairly, and the court itself forever. The views of the court were changed forever after Bush v. Gore. And I've interviewed 7 of the 9 Scalia children, which I consider a decent batting average.
6: Yeah.
4: And they told me about how after Bush v. Gore, they would be approached in public places and attacked. And, you know, there was that toll. I did want to make this point. The first book traces the formation of Scalia's faith, okay, as a product of his parents, who were devout Catholics, and also Jesuit schools, and 2 of them in a row. He was the valedictorian, back when Jesuits stood for something very different, I think, than what they do today. And this book, Scalia's Supreme Court Years, traces how he strove at all points to keep separate, as you mentioned earlier, the tenets of his Catholic faith and his jurisprudence. Because just as he didn't want latter-day judges and justices grafting their own policy preferences into these expansive readings of enduring texts, he didn't want to graft his Catholicism onto the law, his interpretations of the law. And the way he would put it, Raymond, is he would say, there's no such thing as a Catholic hamburger. The closest we would come is if the hamburger were prepared perfectly.
6: That's right. Well, I remember him saying repeatedly, I do lawyerly analysis, not theology.
4: Right.
6: And he was very blunt about that. Give me a sense of how that faith and the legal analysis, how was he able to keep them separated when they were so integral in his personal life?
4: The irony of this is that, as a legal matter, he did not believe in separation of church and state.
6: Right.
4: His view was that the founders never envisioned a complete expungement of faith from the public square. They just didn't want the federal government picking winners and losers amongst different faiths.
6: Mm-hmm.
4: But in his own life, he maintained this separation of church and state, and fidelity to text really was the means he used.
6: You had access to internal court correspondence, archival materials that we haven't seen from the Harvard Law School, for instance.
4: Right.
6: You mentioned his oral history, which I didn't know existed.
4: Right.
6: And I knew Nino Scalia. What surprised you most in the previously unpublished material that you came across? Mm. What didn't you expect to find that you did?
4: That's a tough question. I would love to think about it a little bit more than the dictates of TV provide. In the first book, I think a lot of people were surprised by how frequently he experienced rejection and setbacks on his path to the Supreme Court. And as I say, the first book showed the formation of the faith. This shows how he treats the faith separate from the jurisprudence. Volume 3 will show the testing of his Catholic faith through some very wounding personal situations that he had to cope with. And heartbreaks of different kinds. Yeah. But at all points, he maintained that faith. As you surely know, the Scalias had 9 children. Yeah. When he would meet a congressman who would tell him he had 5 children, Scalia would squint at him and say, respectable. but all 9 of those children remain devout Catholics.
6: Yep.
4: 8 of the 9, with the exception, of course, of Father Paul Scalia, have raised large Catholic families with a minimum of 4 children up to a maximum of 7, producing, I think, a total of 41 grandchildren for Mrs. Scalia, of course, is still with us.
6: Incredible, yeah. Tell me about the influence of Father Jerome Fasano, who is a friend of mine and was the pastor and confidant and confessor to the Scalias. He would frequent the home, visit them for dinners. You finally got Father Fasano to sit for an interview. What did he tell you?
4: Oh, it went for hours, and he's one of a number of priests I've interviewed for this project, including Opus Dei priests with whom Justice Scalia would go on retreats and so forth. But Father Fasano was a little bit younger than Justice Scalia, but was also kind of an outer borough Catholic from New York, and they kind of would go back and forth. Father Paul Scalia told me that they would go at it pretty ferociously at Thanksgivings and Easters. Yeah. He told me, for example, that Scalia in church would sometimes, if there was a crying baby, march right up to the family and rebuke them for not doing a better job of controlling their child. Or he would come to Father Fasano with complaints about the liturgy or the music that the choir director had chosen. And at one point, he needles Justice Scalia. He's about to attend a speech of Scalia's. And like all people who speak for a living, Scalia had different speeches that he would rotate and so forth. And just to sort of have a little fun, Father Fasano says to him, which speech are we going to get tonight, A, B, or C? Scalia, who had a famous temper, and there's a lot about that in this book, explodes at him and says, I've sat in your pews for 20 years. I've seen you repeat sermons. So you know, it was sort of like the Sunshine Boys, the two of them, when they would get together, you know, sort of pecking at each other. But there was deep love. This was someone who guided three Scalia boys as altar boys, who performed weddings for the Scalia children, baptisms for the Scalia grandchildren, spent 20 years at Easter and took confession from Justice Scalia. Yeah. Obviously, some of this wasn't disclosed to me, of course, properly.
6: I hope not.
4: Properly, but but nonetheless, you do get a real insight into the man and the family and the faith through this book.
6: He was a feisty and colorful character. I have to say, Nino would sit in front of me at St. Mary's many years ago here in town. So I'm well acquainted with the, if you were talking before Mass or after Mass, he would turn it, then go back to his prayers. Who knows? He didn't cross
4: any I just want to say very briefly, there's a chapter in this book called The Rabbit. And this is the story of my personal one-on-one lunches with Scalia when I was, you know, 30 and 32. This is 1999 and 2001. And our very amusing correspondence, and the record, the contents of the lunches were off the record, so they remain so. Okay. But with this dispensation of the Scalia family, which also supplied a lot of previously unpublished photographs for this book, I'm allowed to say a little bit about the lunch. And when I got there, this was his favorite place, the AV Ristorante Italiano, long gone, and a very modest place with like plastic grapes on the wall and so forth. And I got there first, and when he showed up, he had a kind of Jackie Gleason grandiloquence about him, sharp elbows. And he said to the waiter, who was a young Italian guy, barely spoke English, "Pulpy, what is pulpy?" And the guy says, "Octopus." And he says, "I'll have the octopus, the pulpy, here you go." And he gives him the menu, you know, the grand flourish. And I knew what I wanted, nothing to eat with my hands, nothing that splatters. I'm from Staten Island, I know Italian food. I said, "Veal Parmesan." The guy, and he's writing it down, and Justice Scalia says, no, give him the rabbit. And we both look at him and we say, "Rabbit?" And he goes, "Yeah, give him, he's going to like the rabbit. Give him the rabbit." And the guy walks off. Now, Raymond, I had never had rabbit in my life. I didn't want rabbit. I was grossed out by it. I haven't had rabbit since.
6: You'll have the rabbit.
4: But, like, what's most remarkable about this is that here you have the country's foremost opponent of judicial activism overruling my lunch order, which not even Mrs. Rosen does.
6: Menu activism, he was all for. Look, the book is full of moments that really humanize Justice Scalia. He was a great admirer, I learned from this. I didn't know. Of Justice Brennan, a man whose jurisprudence he fundamentally opposed. We know he had, and I know this, had a close and regular relationship with Ruth Bader Ginsburg. They'd go to opera together. They'd dine together. He embraced Clarence Thomas after what he called a brutal confirmation. What do these associations tell us about how Scalia understood the institution? And more importantly, and I'm thinking of Clarence Thomas, who came up to us at Scalia's funeral and said, with tears in his eyes, "I don't know who's going to hold us together now," he told us. And I thought, wow, Scalia was really the glue that held the personal side of the court together.
4: Well, he had not only his innate genius and his dazzling literary gifts, but he was a very affable guy. And on the D.C. Circuit Court of Appeals, he had relationships with Ruth Bader Ginsburg and other judges who had been appointed by President Carter. By and large, he found it a lot easier to get along with the liberals on the court than with the so-called conservatives, many of whom, such as Sandra Day O'Connor, Tony Kennedy, others, he felt were always placing their finger in the wind to determine what the New York Times would say about their next ruling. The exception being Clarence Thomas, for whom he had real reverence and with whom he had a real deep bond. I interviewed Justice Thomas for this book, and there's stories in here about the two of them sneaking cigarettes in the lawyer's lounge together and breaking away from their marshal teams to go attend mass together near the court. With Justice Brennan, whom you mentioned, who was one of the architects of the Warren Court's revolution of liberal rulings, Scalia had outsized admiration for him, and I consider one of the big revelations in this book is that I went through the papers of Justice Brennan at the Library of Congress and found a previously unpublished letter that he wrote to the reporter for the Wall Street Journal, whom I also interviewed, congratulating him on a very unflattering profile of Scalia, in which he said to this reporter, "It says what so many think." Scalia went to his death imagining that he and Brennan were very close, and he called him like an uncle to him. This was artfully concealed from him, in a sense. And the reporter in question, Paul Barrett, who now teaches at NYU, told me that off the record, Justice Brennan had confided to him very negative views of Justice Scalia and his role on the court.
6: Wow.
4: So I think that's one of the revelations of the book.
6: Wow. Well, it doesn't matter. Scalia's overshadowed Brennan in many ways. And time, you know, we see the drive, you know, the Brennan legacy fading as the Scalia legacy rises. Yes. By the end of Volume 2, you see Antonin Scalia in near constant dissent, and you depict him that way. He's even considering retirement at one point. Mm-hmm. James, when you look at the court today, what remains of Scalia's legacy, and what does the court lack without him?
4: Well, look, it's hard to say that the court lacks something without him, because the court has new personalities, and you know, we're all meant for our own time.
6: Yeah,
4: in
6: but
4: a sense.
6: There's not a scoutmaster now, James. He was kind of the scoutmaster. They could all congregate around Nino. That's gone. There is nobody doing that now.
4: But look, Scalia left us a little over 10 years ago in February 2016, a shocking development, even though he was closing in on 80. And in that time, social media was not what it is today. Okay, the entire landscape of American politics and jurisprudence has changed from what it was just 10 years ago. And Justice Alito said this to me. He said, things are so different just since Nino left.
6: Wow. Yeah, I'm told, personally, that he would create events for them. He would have dinners for them. They would plan outings together. There was a camaraderie and a closeness that really they have not had since Nino's departure.
4: Probably it's safe to say that there has not been, since Justice Scalia passed, anyone on the court who is capable at a moment's notice of commandeering someone's piano and belting out show tunes and Christmas carols. In volume one, when he was an assistant attorney general under President Ford in the post-Watergate era, they had the presidential yacht, the Sequoia, which I don't think is in service anymore. We used to be able to pay to get on it and hold events there. And the Department of Justice held a little cocktail evening on the Sequoia for the assistant attorneys general, the deputy attorney general, and so forth, and their dates. And Stan Pottinger, who was another member of the Department of Justice, an assistant attorney general at that time, brought his date. And they all stood around, and as Scalia, at the age of 39, was banging away on the piano on the Sequoia and leading everyone in song, Stan Pottinger's date was Gloria Steinem.
6: Wow. Now
4: so
6: that's a...
4: Gloria Steinem was entertained by Antonin Scalia.
6: And there you sang have. Along with
4: yes.
6: him. At least once. I love that you have the picture here of Ruth Bader Ginsburg and Nino in the opera at the Kennedy Center, which they frequented and appeared in together at one point. And I can remember them singing. There was some evening, and it was Antonin... it was Bocelli and Placido Domingo. And they did an evening of Neapolitan love songs. And Nino and Maureen were sitting in front of me. And throughout, he kept commenting to Ruth Bader Ginsburg, who was in my row, about, they really missed that one. That note's a little off. I wish they would redo that. He was commenting as it's happening. He was amazing. Scott, thank you for bringing this story to people and bringing Nino Scalia in a fulsome way, not only his jurisprudence and his great mind, but the man behind the constitutionalist.
4: And the Catholic.
6: And the Catholic.
4: This book shows that he was both the primary exponent of the law in his time and one of the primary exponents of Catholicism in his time.
6: And he knew when to keep them apart and when to bring them together. Scalia, the Supreme Court Years, 1986 to 2001, by James Rosen, is available now at bookstores everywhere and online from Regnery. And you can follow James on X at James Rosen TV. James, thank you for
4: being
6: here.
4: Thank you, my friend. Thank you.
6: See you soon. Thank you.
1: That is all the time we have for now. Be sure to catch us next week for that special world over from St. Louis for the beatification of Archbishop Fulton J. Sheen. It'll be a big moment. Until then, we'll be scouting the world over for all that is seen and unseen. On behalf of the staff and crew of EWTN News, thank you for watching. I'm Raymond Arroyo. Bye now.
8: The month of September is devoted to Our Lady of Sorrows. It commemorates the profound union of heart between the Mother of the Redeemer and the Savior. She experienced many interior sorrows as a consequence of His mission, particularly during His passion and death. We ask Mary to pray for us so that we can unite ourselves to her sorrow in the hope that we will one day also share her joy in the triumph of her Son. 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You can strengthen your connection to Our Lady with rosaries, statues, bracelets, holy cards, prayer book.
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13: This is Franciscan Media's Saint of the Day for September 20th. Today we celebrate Saints Andrew Kim Taigon, Paul Chung Hussong, and companions. Christianity came slowly to Korea, beginning in the late 1500s. 200 years later, a small homegrown church had taken root. The son of Christian converts, Andrew Kim was born in 1821. Andrew studied for the priesthood in China. When he returned home, he helped missionaries enter the country by a water route that would elude the border patrol. The first native-born Korean priest, he was arrested, tortured, and finally beheaded near Seoul in 1846. His father, Ignatius Kim, had been martyred in 1839. Paul Chung, a married layman, lost several family members to martyrdom. He risked his life making repeated journeys to China in an effort to find priests who would come to Korea and serve the young church. He was martyred in 1839. When John Paul II visited Korea in 1984, he canonized the two of them, along with 98 other Koreans and 3 French missionaries who had been martyred between 1839 and 1867. The Pope called them the leaven that led to the splendid flowering of the church in Korea. There's more about the saints, along with inspiration and Catholic resources, at our website, saintoftheday.org. From Franciscan Media, this has been Saint of the Day.
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16: Family, a prayer that we pray together is a powerful prayer. 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Today we pray for the Church in the Americas. Almighty God and Father, we thank you for the Christian faith of the Americas. Our Lady of Guadalupe is at the center of North and South America, and we place ourselves under her patronage. 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

In the name of the Father, and of the Son, and of the Holy Spirit. The grace of our Lord Jesus Christ, and the love of God, and the communion of the Holy Spirit be with you all. And today we are pleased to be joined by the Knights of Columbus as they carry out their annual Silver Rose campaign. And according to the Knights of Columbus website, the purpose of the Silver Rose program is to share the message of Our Lady of Guadalupe and promote respect for life by participating in this meaningful pilgrimage. The Silver Rose program demonstrates the unity between Knights of Columbus in Canada, the United States, and Mexico, through a series of prayer services promoting the dignity of all human life and honoring Our Lady. And so this is indeed a beautiful symbol of the value of human dignity and the preciousness of human life at every stage. So welcome to all of you here. Brethren, let us acknowledge our sins and so prepare ourselves to celebrate the sacred mysteries. I confess to Almighty God and to you, my brothers and sisters, that I have greatly sinned in my thoughts and in my words, in what I have done and in what I have failed to do, through my most grievous fault. Therefore I ask Blessed Mary Ever Virgin, all the angels and saints, and you, my brothers and sisters, pray for me to the Lord our God. May Almighty God have mercy on us, forgive us our sins, and bring us to everlasting life.

O God, who founded all the commands of your sacred law upon love of you and of our neighbor, grant that by keeping your precepts, we may merit to attain eternal life. Through our Lord Jesus Christ, your Son, who lives and reigns with you in the unity

A reading from the book of the prophet Isaiah. Seek the Lord while he may be found. Call him while he is near. Let the scoundrel forsake his way and the wicked his thoughts. Let him turn to the Lord for mercy, to our God, who is generous in forgiving. For my thoughts are not your thoughts, nor are your ways my ways, says the Lord. As high as the heavens are above the earth, so high are my ways above your ways, and my thoughts above your thoughts. The word of the Lord.

A reading from the letter of St. Paul to the Philippians. Brothers and sisters, Christ will be magnified in my body, whether by life or by death. For to me life is Christ, and death is gain. If I go on living in the flesh, that means fruitful labor for me, and I do not know which I shall choose. I am caught between the two. I long to depart this life to be with Christ, but that is far better. Yet, that I remain in the flesh is more necessary for your benefit. Only, conduct yourselves in a way worthy of the gospel of Christ. The word of the Lord. Amen.

Jesus told his disciples this parable. The kingdom of heaven is like a landowner who went out at dawn to hire laborers for his vineyard. After agreeing with them for the usual daily wage, he sent them into his vineyard. Going out about 9 o'clock, the landowner saw others standing idle in the marketplace, and he said to them, "You too go into my vineyard, and I will give you what is just." So they went off. And he went out again around noon and around 3 o'clock and did likewise. Going out about 5 o'clock, the landowner found others standing around and said to them, "Why do you stand here idle all day?" They answered, "Because no one has hired us." He said to them, "You too go into my vineyard." When it was evening, the owner of the vineyard said to his foreman, "Summon the laborers and give them their pay, beginning with the last and ending with the first." When those who had started about 5 o'clock came, each received the usual daily wage. So when the first came, they thought that they would receive more, but each of them also got the usual wage. And on receiving it, they grumbled against the landowner, saying, "These last ones worked only 1 hour, and you have made them equal to us, who bore the day's burden and the heat." He said to one of them in reply, "My friend, I am not cheating you. Did you not agree with me for the usual daily wage? Take what is yours and go. What if I wish to give this last one the same as you? Or am I not free to do as I wish with my own money? Are you envious because I am generous?" Thus the last will be first, and the first will be last.

The gospel reading for this Sunday is one of several parables of the kingdom of heaven, the kingdom of God, that are found sprinkled throughout the Gospel of Matthew. And the parables are essential teachings from our Lord, not only because they provide crucial insight into the nature of the kingdom of heaven, but also give the reader a glimpse into the mind and heart of our Lord himself. Each parable focuses on a specific aspect of the kingdom of heaven, and the reading today is no different. The parable today is often called the parable of the workers in the vineyard, but it can also be called the parable of the generous landowner. In fact, it is not the workers who are the main characters, but the landowner himself. The reader not only sees that the landowner acts justly by paying his workers a just wage for a day's work, but that he is also merciful towards those who began their work later in the day. And the gospel reading is prefaced in the liturgy today with the first reading from the prophet Isaiah, who communicates the mercy of the Lord to the people of Israel. And although the Israelites have done what is evil in the sight of the Lord, Isaiah calls upon them to repent and to turn away from their sinfulness. Even if they have sinned grievously against the Lord and have not obeyed his commands and his statutes, they can still find mercy and obtain forgiveness. While human beings are often quick to get angry and slow to forgive, if they forgive at all, the Lord says to his people, "For my thoughts are not your thoughts, nor are your ways my ways, says the Lord. As high as the heavens are above the earth, so high are my ways above your ways."

is and my thoughts above your thoughts. Even though we human beings are loath to forgive one another, the prophet Isaiah assures us that God is generous and forgiving. Even the worst of sinners, the most wicked people in the world, can find mercy and forgiveness if they turn away from their evil doing and seek the Lord and his salvation. So long as a person is breathing, the Lord offers them the opportunity to repent, to be converted from their sin and from their wickedness, and begin to do what is right and just. This is the incredible mercy of our God. It's the unfathomable mercy of our God. It's difficult for mere human beings to fathom. And against this backdrop of the mercy of God, communicated through the prophet Isaiah, we are presented with the gospel reading today in the parable of the generous landowner. In the parable, the landowner goes out multiple times throughout the day to hire more laborers for his vineyard. He begins at the crack of dawn and agrees with those laborers that he will pay them the usual daily wage, which would have indeed been considered just remuneration for work at the time. And for the next several hours throughout the day, he goes out and recruits more laborers, telling them that he will pay them what is just. And then finally, he goes out in the evening and hires more laborers without disclosing how much he will pay them. At the end of the day, the owner instructs the foreman to summon the laborers and give them their pay, beginning with the last and ending with the first. And this is meant to illustrate the teaching of our Lord that came immediately prior to this parable in the Gospel of Matthew, when he promises his disciples that those who have left everything to follow him will receive a hundredfold and inherit eternal life, and then concludes by saying, "But many that are first will be last, and the last first." And hence those in the parable who were hired first will now witness the laborers who were hired later in the day as they receive the usual daily wage. Even though this was the wage that the first laborers agreed upon, they expected that they would receive more since they worked longer hours. And yet they also receive the usual daily wage. Seeing the other laborers who were hired later than them being treated as equals, they grumble against the landowner, who responds by saying, "My friend, I am not cheating you. Did you not agree with me for the usual wage?" In other words, the landowner is not committing an injustice against anyone because all the laborers are receiving a just wage. But then the landowner continues by saying, "Are you envious because I am generous?" Not only is the landowner acting justly, but he is also being merciful by showing generosity towards the laborers who started later in the day. Rather than responding with grumbling against the landowner, the first laborer should have been happy for their fellow laborers who have received the same reward. It is their envy towards their neighbor that prevents them from rejoicing in the good things that their neighbor has received. And the literal translation of the word envious in this passage is evil eye. The landowner is quite literally asking the first laborers, "Is your eye evil because I am generous?" The evil eye is a common way in the scriptures for describing sins such as envy, greed, or stinginess. And we are reminded especially of the words of Jesus during the Sermon on the Mount when he says, "The eye is the lamp of the body. So if your eye is sound, your whole body will be full of light. But if your eye is not sound, your whole body will be full of darkness. If then the light in you is darkness, how great is the darkness?" Indeed, if our entire perception of our neighbor is through the evil eye of envy, greed, or stinginess, then that will color our relationship not only with our neighbor, but with God himself. And the Catechism addresses the severity of the sin of envy in paragraph 2539, where it says,
envy is a capital sin. It refers to the sadness at the sight of another's goods and the immoderate desire to acquire them for oneself, even unjustly. When it wishes grave harm to a neighbor, it is a mortal sin. St. Augustine saw envy as the diabolical sin. From envy are born hatred, detraction, calumny, joy caused by the misfortune of a neighbor, and displeasure caused by his prosperity. In the following paragraph, 2540, then gives the antidote to envy. It says, envy represents a form of sadness and therefore a refusal of charity. The baptized person should struggle against it by exercising goodwill. Envy often comes from pride. The baptized person should train himself to live in humility. And the Catechism then quotes St. John Chrysostom, who says, would you like to see God glorified by you? Then rejoice in your brother's progress, and you will immediately give glory to God. Because his servants could conquer envy by rejoicing in the merits of others, God will be praised. And this is very similar to advice that Mother Angelica had once given in response to the sin of envy. Mother says, the best way to overcome jealousy or envy is to compliment your neighbor. Praise him. You'll soon begin to realize that everything your neighbor has and everything that you have comes from God. Say a little prayer. Lord, deliver me from jealousy. Make me bless my neighbor. Make me understand how unique he is and how unique I am. And let me be content with your will in my life. And this is very good advice for anyone who is struggling with feelings of sadness over the benefits and the good things that their neighbor enjoys. And this is especially true with respect to people who may undergo a serious conversion of heart much later in life. It certainly does happen that some people live an extremely sinful, dissolute life for decades and then have a genuine conversion of heart on their deathbed. And if they have sufficiently expressed their remorse for the life of sin and die in a state of sanctifying grace, they will surely be forgiven of all their sins and be welcomed into the kingdom of heaven. And this is a testament to the awesomeness of God's mercy. And yet this can be a real temptation to envy for anyone who may have dedicated their entire life to serving God from an early age, who has carefully avoided committing serious sins, who has spent many long hours in prayer and fasting, and has performed numerous works of charity for the poor. This saintly person might look at the lifelong grave sinner on their deathbed, who is now sorrowful and repentant, and easily be tempted to think that they are far superior to that sinner. The saintly person might even think that they are entitled to so much more, because they have served the Lord for a much longer time and bore the day's burden and the heat. And yet the reality is that we are all sinners in need of God's grace and mercy. We're all in the same boat, as far as that's concerned. No one can be saved without the mercy of God. We can look no further than our Holy Father, St. Francis of Assisi, for a good example of humility, who regarded himself as the worst sinner in the world, despite all the good works, many prayers, many hours of prayers that he was doing for the Lord. In one account, St. Francis says, if the worst criminal in prison had been given the graces I had been given, I must think he would have made more out of them or wasted less than I and be more righteous than I. Thus, I truly believe I am the greatest sinner. And that's a great saint. It is incredible humility, attitude of humility, along with gratitude for the Lord's gifts, that acts as a safeguard against temptations to the sin of envy and greed. The basic fact is that we should not begrudge anyone the good things that they have received from the Lord.
especially the gift of salvation. Even if they are one of the laborers who are hired at the last hour of the day and have done the least amount of work, we should rejoice that they too are equal beneficiaries of the mercy of God, who is both perfectly just and perfectly merciful, and who does not wish the death of the sinner. In the kingdom of heaven, we will all rejoice for all eternity in the goodness of the Lord, which has been manifested in all his servants. And we are all equally precious in the eyes of the Lord, who desires the salvation of all.

0: I believe in one God, the Father Almighty, maker of heaven and earth, of all things visible and invisible. I believe in one Lord Jesus Christ, the only begotten Son of God, born of the Father before all ages, God from God, light from light, true God from true God, begotten, not made, consubstantial with the Father. Through him all things were made. For our span and for our salvation, he came down from heaven, and by the Holy Spirit was incarnate of the Virgin Mary, and became man. For our sake he was crucified under Pontius Pilate. He suffered death and was buried, and rose again on the third day, in accordance with the Scriptures. He ascended into heaven, and is seated at the right hand of the Father. He will come again in glory to judge the living and the dead, and his kingdom will have no end. I believe in the Holy Spirit, the Lord, the giver of life, who proceeds from the Father and the Son, who with the Father and the Son is adored and glorified, who has spoken through the prophets. I believe in one holy Catholic and Apostolic Church. I confess one baptism for the forgiveness of sins, and I look forward to the resurrection of the dead and the life of the world to come. Amen. Let us offer our petitions to the Father, who enriches us each day with the gifts of his love.
1: That the Church may reach out to all nations and draw us together in the compassionate heart of Christ our King. We pray to the Lord. That our world leaders may seek peace and welfare for all mankind, especially for the poor and the oppressed. We pray to the Lord. For all those considering conversion to the Catholic faith, that the Lord may open their hearts and illumine their minds. We pray to the Lord. For the Franciscan missionaries of the Eternal Word, that they always be zealous in fulfilling the Father's will. We pray to the Lord. For our family members and friends who have recently been called home to God, that through the intercession of Mary, our compassionate mother, they may soon be welcomed into the joy of his kingdom. We pray to the Lord.
0: We pray especially for the protection of all human life at every stage, from conception to natural death. We pray for an end to all attacks against life. We pray especially for an end to all wars around the world, that the peace and justice of Christ might reign, and that world leaders will choose dialogue and diplomacy over armed conflict. We pray to the Lord. Lord God, protector of those who hope in you, without whom nothing is strong, nothing holy, support us always with your love. Guide us so to use the good things of this world that even now we may hold fast to what endures forever. We make our prayer through Christ our Lord.

Pray, brothers and sisters, that my sacrifice and yours may be acceptable to God, the Almighty Father. Receive with favor, O Lord, we pray, the offerings of your people, that what they profess with devotion and faith may be theirs through these heavenly mysteries. Through

the first fruits of the Spirit, through whom you raised up Jesus from the dead. We hope for an everlasting share in the Paschal mystery. And so with all the angels we praise you,

To you, therefore, most merciful Father, we make humble prayer and petition through Jesus Christ, your Son, our Lord, that you accept and bless these gifts, these offerings, these holy unblemished sacrifices, which we offer you firstly for your holy Catholic Church. Be pleased to grant her peace, to guard, unite, and govern her throughout the whole world, together with your servant Leo, our Pope, and Stephen, our Bishop, and all those who, holding to the truth, hand on the Catholic and Apostolic faith. Remember, Lord, your servants. And all gathered here whose faith and devotion are known to you, for them we offer you the sacrifice of praise that they offer it for themselves and all who are dear to them, for the redemption of their souls and hope of health and well-being, and paying their homage to you, the eternal God, living and true. In communion with those whose memory we venerate, especially the glorious ever-Virgin Mary, Mother of our God and Lord Jesus Christ, and blessed Joseph, her spouse, your blessed apostles and martyrs, Peter and Paul, Andrew, James, John, Thomas, James, Philip, Bartholomew, Matthew, Simon, and Jude, Linus, Cletus, Clement, Sixtus, Cornelius, Cyprian, Lawrence, Chrysogonus, John and Paul, Cosmas, and Damian, and all your saints. We ask that through their merits and prayers, and all things may be defended by your protecting help. Therefore, Lord, we pray, graciously accept this oblation of our service, that of your whole family, order our days in your peace, and command that we be delivered from eternal damnation, and counted among the flock of those you have chosen. Be pleased, O God, we pray, to bless, acknowledge, and approve this offering in every respect, make it spiritual and acceptable, so that it may become for us the body and blood of your most beloved Son, our Lord Jesus Christ. On the day before he was to suffer, he took bread in his holy and venerable hands, and with eyes raised to heaven, to you, O God, his almighty Father, giving you thanks, he said the blessing, broke the bread, and gave it to his disciples, saying, "Take this, all of you, and eat of it, for this is my body, which will be given up for you."

In a similar way, when supper was ended, he took this precious chalice in his holy and venerable hands, and once more giving you thanks, he said the blessing, and gave the chalice to his disciples, saying, "Take this, all of you, and drink from it, for this is the chalice of my blood, the blood of the new and eternal covenant, which will be poured out for you and for many for the forgiveness of sins. Do this in memory of me."

Therefore, O Lord, as we celebrate the memorial of the blessed passion, the resurrection from the dead, and the glorious ascension into heaven of Christ, your Son, our Lord, we, your servants and your holy people, offer to your glorious majesty from the gifts that you have given us this pure victim, this holy victim, this spotless victim, the holy bread of eternal life and the chalice of everlasting salvation. Be pleased to look upon these offerings with a serene and kindly countenance, and to accept them as ones who were pleased to accept the gifts of your servant Abel the just, the sacrifice of Abraham our father in faith, and the offering of your high priest Melchizedek, a holy sacrifice, a spotless victim. In humble prayer we ask you, Almighty God, command that these gifts be borne by the hands of your holy angel to your altar on high in the sight of your divine majesty, so that all of us who through this participation at the altar receive the most holy body and blood of your Son may be filled with every grace and heavenly blessing. Remember also, Lord, your servants who have gone before us the sign of faith and rest in the sleep of peace. Grant them, O Lord, we pray, and all who sleep in Christ, a place of refreshment, light, and peace. To us also, your servants, who though sinners, hope in your abundant mercies. Graciously grant some share and fellowship with your holy apostles and martyrs, with John the Baptist, Stephen, Matthias, Barnabas, Ignatius, Alexander, Marcellinus, Peter, Felicity, Perpetua, Agatha, Lucy, Agnes, Cecilia, Anastasia, and all your saints. Admit us, we beseech you, into their company, not weighing our merits, but granting us your pardon through Christ our Lord. Through whom you continue to make all these good things, O Lord. You sanctify them, fill them with life, bless them, and bestow them upon us.

Lord Jesus Christ, who said to your apostles, "Peace I leave you, my peace I give you," look not on our sins, but on the faith of your church, and graciously grant her peace and unity.

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1: Lord, I am not worthy that you should enter my house.

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O Jesus, Thou hast given us in the Holy Eucharist Thy body and blood to be our spiritual nourishment, through which we may have life everlasting. Would that I were able to receive Thee this day in Holy Communion. I desire with all my heart to receive the living bread which comes down from heaven. O Lord, I am not worthy that Thou shouldst enter under my roof. Say but the word, and my soul shall be healed. Let me taste at least the sweetness of a spiritual communion. 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Come and refresh my soul. Strengthen me that in union with Thee I may do perfectly the Heavenly Father's will. Let me never be separated from Thee by sin. Soul of Jesus, sanctify me. Body of Jesus, save me. Blood of Jesus, wash me. Water out of the side of Jesus, purify me. Passion of Jesus, comfort me. O good Jesus, hear me. Hide me within Thy sacred wounds. O Sacred Heart of Jesus, receive me. O Immaculate Heart of Mary, plead for me and love me. Amen.

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Let us pray. Graciously raise up, O Lord, those you renew with this sacrament, that we may come to possess your redemption, both in mystery and in the manner of our life, through Christ our Lord. Dominus vobiscum. Benedicat vos omnipotens Deus,

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1: In the Gospel for this Sunday, Jesus presents us with a parable about the kingdom of heaven. In the parable, a landowner hires laborers to work in his vineyard. He hires them in the morning, the midday, and the evening. And at the end, he pays them all the same wage. Those who worked all day complain that they're being paid the same amount as those who worked only a small amount of time. And the landowner responds, "Are you envious because I am generous? Thus the last will be first, and the first will be last." I think it's fun to imagine Jesus telling these parables to the crowds. The message is so counterintuitive and surprising that it really makes you think. I imagine many people even have a hard time accepting this message, saying, "What's the point of trying so hard if God is going to reward everyone the same?" I certainly don't think that Jesus is trying to discourage us from doing what is right. Quite the contrary, I think he wants us to do what is right in an eminent way. You see, most of us do what is right because we expect a reward commensurate with what we do. Most of us feel like if we try to be good people according to whatever societal norms there are, Jesus will let us into heaven and then leave us alone. We completely miss the point of what it means to follow Christ. He doesn't want just good people. He wants people in love with him, in a relationship with him, people who know him and serve him because they love him. The parables like we have this Sunday shake our habitual paradigms. What is my life really all about? Is Christianity really just about getting by? If we let this gospel sink in, it gives us an amazing invitation to a deeper faith. Being good and doing the right thing is more than just following a law of the universe. It's actually my gift of love back to the one who loved me first.
0: For more information, go to www.stjohnleadershipnetwork.org.
2: Welcome to Stories from the Heart. I'm your host, Sandra McDevitt. Today, a young mother pregnant with twins comes to understand the meaning of "Thy will be done," so familiar to us as we say the Our Father prayer. Stay tuned for her true story, coming to terms with the will of God, on another Story from the Heart.

2 years ago was the year I decided to let God be in control of my life. That was the year I learned to say the little prayer, "Thy will be done," whenever I got worried or afraid. I remember first using that prayer in March, on the day the lab technician told me that the ultrasound I was undergoing during my fourth pregnancy revealed that I was having twins. I was totally hysterical with laughter for the next few hours, happy at the news, but scared to death, wondering if I could cope with such a task. Why would God choose me for such a job? "Thy will be done," was all I could think or pray. It was quite a faith-filling event to be pregnant with twins. The number of older Catholics who stopped me to express that this event was such a wonderful grace of God amazed me. "Such a blessing, such a gift from God, such a grace," were the expressions coming from every one of the older women's lips at the daily morning masses we attended. With the cool weather we had that summer, the jokes from many of the older men at the morning masses were about how it was my fault for this weather, for they were sure that God wanted to keep me as comfortable as possible during this mostly uncomfortable time. They often accused me in their joking ways of praying for cold weather. Really, they were correct, and I always thank God each day for not making it too hot, and I always concluded with, "Thy will be done." When I would visit Father in the confessional and tell him about all my complaining I was doing, about my aches and pains, he just kept reminding me about how lucky I was to be able to be experiencing this suffering. So many of the great saints had experienced far worse. I was even luckier, for I had the knowledge that at the end of the pregnancy, it would be all over. He kept reminding me that I would be able to gain so many graces from this experience if I would just learn to accept it and offer it up. "Just keep saying the prayer, 'Thy will be done,'" he reminded me. The sacrament of confession at this time became so important for me, for it helped me to

Well, now certainly this keenness wore off eventually, but it was very easy to see that our family functioned better if the children were kept busy and we seemed more like a family. I felt liberated from the chains of slavery I had inflicted upon myself by always being the maid to everyone. I started to understand the fourth commandment, and I realized how important it was to teach my children that commandment. What a grace it was to realize that children could do housework and were actually the better for it. Our family was truly starting to work together, and this made us feel more like a family. It is always interesting how God's mysterious ways teaches us. One morning, a few days into my eighth month, I woke up to a huge gush of water as my membranes had broken. I was fairly relaxed, for I knew this was quite normal with a twin pregnancy. I knew that this far along, the chances were very high that the baby's lungs were fully developed, and that a delivery at this time was quite normal and usually healthy. So I called my friends as planned. Ada, a trained midwife, who is coming with my husband and I to the hospital as coach and advocate, and Mrs. Rohde and her daughter Anna Marie, who would look after my three other children. But as soon as Ada arrived, it was quite apparent to her, though it was not to me, that baby number one was already on its way out. Much to our surprise, and again thanks to the grace of God, two little girls made their way into the world rather quickly. The joy from all the commotion quickly wore off, though, when we realized that baby number two, though its heart was beating strongly, would not take a breath. While the rest of us were in a panic, phoning the ambulance and not really knowing what to do, Mrs. Rohde's quick thinking returned all to reality and reminded us of God's grace. Mrs. Rohde quickly picked up a container of holy water I had just received from a friend who had returned from Lourdes and baptized baby number two. The ambulance arrived, and after a few hours, baby number two, who at that point we named Mary Teresa, was flown to Sick Kids Hospital in Toronto for further testing. The results were not as we hoped. There were no brain waves. We were informed that the baby would have to be disconnected from all life support, and we could take turns rocking her until she died. For the next 2 hours, we rocked our little twin daughters together and separately, and experienced the joys and sorrows of life and death very quickly. "Thy will be done," was the only prayer I could say at this time, as I felt a numbness that made it hard to accept what was actually happening. We took pictures of the two of them, which for me reassured me in the fact that it proved I had actually twin daughters. Our good friends, Father Bob and Mrs. Rohde, sat with us, and Father recited the prayers of the dying for us. Those prayers brought me back to reality and reminded me of God's grace. Sad as I was, I knew in God's special way this was all for His good. We all seemed to know the time of death, even before the nurse's stethoscope confirmed there was no heartbeat. Again, Mrs. Rohde's strong faith returned me to the reality of God's grace when she immediately started to speak of our little saint in heaven. As we returned home and all our friends from the weekday morning masses kept filing in with fully cooked meals and flowers, we were constantly reminded of God's grace, and though we were sad, we were thankful for His grace. By the fifth day after the birth, the day of Mary Teresa's funeral, though the sadness was still there, we also had a feeling of awe and honor. When we arrived at the church, we were surprised to find it very crowded. As Father celebrated the Mass of the Angels, the liturgy reminded us in its beauty, as all our friends had during the week, that our family had a daughter who was a saint. Again, in another one of those mysterious ways of His, we were reminded of God's abundant grace. Thanks to our Heavenly Father, all our children, in a special way Mary Teresa's little twin sister, are a constant reminder of His grace. We are so lucky as Catholics to have our faith and to have our rituals and our traditions so filled with beauty and mystery to get us through the hard times. I have learned that the prayer, "Thy will be done," though simple, is powerful. Once we learn to give in and accept His graces,

0: Thank you for joining us on Stories from the Heart. Today's true story, Thy Will Be Done, came from the Canadian Messenger of the Sacred Heart and was written by Diane Wood. The beautiful little baby yet unborn was by Donna. Stories from the Heart is recorded in the studios of Ave Maria Radio. 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I'm Sandra McDevitt. May God bless the rest of your day.
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8: Thank you, Doug. Thank you.
7: You know, it's interesting because we've talked over several books over the years, and you've been involved with being on EWTN and also kind of dealing with the faith of the Hollywood stars and how many of them have Catholic influences on them. How did you end up moving from, let's say, that kind of a personality? I mean, Gary Cooper shows up in here, but those kinds of personalities, to feeling as if, based on what I read in the book, that Hemingway tapped you on his shoulder and said, it's my turn.
8: Well, because of specifically writing about Gary Cooper, they were very close friends, and they died just 5 weeks apart. Mm-hmm. And I think they were both Catholic converts. So after the 50th anniversary of Gary Cooper's death, Ernest Hemingway, I hadn't really focused on him, mm-hmm. and I was like, wow, that's so interesting. And then I started thinking about it, and tapped me on my shoulder, and mm-hmm. a few days later after that, we reached out to Charles Scribner III, the scion of the publishing family at the Broaddus, Hemingway and F. Scott, etc. And he told me that Hemingway considered himself a Catholic from the time he was anointed on the battlefield in World War I. And I thought, wow, really? Mm-hmm. Who knew?
7: Right.
8: So,
7: yeah, not based on what you see on the outside of his lifestyle, his life, and even the tragic way he died, one would not have think of him in that, those terms.
8: He was a classic closet Catholic. He mm-hmm. he didn't wear his religion on his sleeve. He was actually, he was famously known to be so, macho and proud, egotistical. He was actually quite humble in terms of, his religion. He really, the real connection for him, what did it for him with the Catholic Church was Mary and her apparitions when her apparitions when he was on that battlefield bleeding profusely, worse off than people realize. Right. He was praying with almost tribal faith to Mary and the saints to save his life, and then that little priest from Abruzzi came along and anointed him when he was at the waiting to be treated.
7: Yeah, well,
8: and
7: yeah.
8: that's the key moment in his Catholicism.
7: Yeah,
8: it's kind of messed.
7: Right, that as you point out in the book, that's what proved in his mind that Catholicism was correct. It was around the time of the Fatima apparitions were happening as well, in around that same time period.
8: Yes, you have to believe that priest, the little priest from Abruzzi who anointed him, who he got to know in the mess hall, so he was a second lieutenant, and he was doing apostolate with him, and you have to believe that the priest told him about the apparitions of Fatima for sure,
7: right.
8: They were talked about.
7: Right.
8: So for that, George Herder, a friend from Paris, 1920s, wrote the Bull Moose, Bull something Cook book. He said that did it for Hemingway, his apparitions, and he couldn't understand why the church really didn't make more of a deal out of it, because it's just so, like the miracle of the sun, it's just so spectacular. And with Hemingway's literary imagination,
7: Absolutely.
8: And then what Mary did for him.
7: Well, it's interesting, too, because you've got a quote right in the beginning of the book. Politics and religion are two things I never discuss. If my books don't make it clear how I feel about both, then I've failed in my life's work. And this was Ernest Hemingway to Leonard Lyons in 1959. Why did you think it was important to get that statement out front?
8: Because he didn't... he didn't talk about religion.
7: Right,
8: he wasn't, trying to say, oh, I wrote about this, and let me tell you why I wrote about this. He let his works infuse them with all the emotion, all the spirituality, and let people figure it out. And one person who did figure it out was H.R. Stoneback, who was the premier scholar of Hemingway's Catholicism, who analyzed The Sun Also Rises, We're in the Centennial Year, line by line. It is jam-packed. It's the motherlode of Catholicism.
7: Right.
8: It's just,
7: Well, it's also interesting because right below that, you included this quote from a professor, Edward C. Smith. And when you're doing history, remember one of the things we cannot do is read into the past the prejudices of the present. That's not history. That's journalism. But that's kind of what we do all the time these days.
8: I know. It's so interesting because they do it with Hemingway. They really, he's really been excoriated. It's funny, I was on a panel, and the one woman was speaking about his treatment of American Indians, and they falsely thought that he was, in his writings, falsely thought that he was not kind to Indians. He was actually, he learned Ojibwe and had a lot of Indian friends. So it's kind of the prejudices of the present, they grafted on to Hemingway, unfairly so. I mean, maybe there's something, because he wrote reality. He reflected life raw and real. So maybe there were scenes that, like in The Sun Also Rises, there's the scene, the anti-Semitism, that he reflected, and that was part of their generation.
7: But that's what was going on.
8: But yeah.
7: Right? Especially...
8: The character who was the guy who was based on Herbert Conan, I can't remember his real name, Loeb. So he was asked about that. What did you think about the anti-Semites? And he said, they were all, that's how they were. That was the world we were in, but they were my friends. They kind of took it with a little bit of, a little grain of salt, but of course, that was before the horrors of World War II.
7: Right, and that was in the time period in Spain, obviously, in that culture at that time. That wouldn't have been unusual, and that was, like you said, prior to World War II, where people got a lot more sensitized, obviously, post the Holocaust of situations like this. I thought it was interesting, too, the connection with Maria Cooper, Janice, who's... is Gary Cooper's daughter, right?
8: Yes.
7: And she wrote this.
8: Yes, I know. It's beautiful.
7: And she makes a very... I thought this was really struck me as... Because you always think of Gary Cooper. I mean, you know, the original Farewell Arms, which he did in 1932, is an old film. And it kind of, you know, and so some people know it, some people don't know it. A lot more people in, I think, got familiar with For Whom the Bell Tolls, with Cooper and Bergman, et cetera, and that film as being made a little bit later. But it's interesting, so him and Hemingway actually met when Cooper was actually shooting Sergeant York.
8: That's right.
7: Yeah, right.
8: That's right. They Hemingway went out to Sun Valley because it reminded him of Spain, and Cooper was there. They were trying to lure all the celebrities there. And they wanted them to meet, you know, these two big celebrities, and they just hit it off. Boy, that the love of Indians, the love of the West, the love of nature, the love of women, and the Hollywood war stories. And they were great friends. Hemingway, I think, needed that the stability of that Gary Cooper brought, and Hemingway brought such a rich,
7: Right. It's interesting, too, because like you say, how they connected on their Catholicism, even though actually Hemingway had converted, obviously, much earlier than Cooper actually did. But he talked about gradually they shared their love of the Catholic faith to which Hemingway had converted, then fallen away from a few years, including a second and final time just before they met. He said, you point out here, the best thing I ever did, he wanted his friend Hemingway to know as he lay dying, was that he had become a Catholic, and that he was trying to get that across to Hemingway at a time where it's pretty clear that he had a lot of emotional and really mental issues going on prior to how he ended up with his suicide.
8: Oh, he had so much fear. He had so much fear.
7: Paranoia.
8: I mean, talking to that, he had a lot of paranoia, so it was the mental illness, and Cooper knew that in spades, and so he really wanted to buttress his, fortify his friend. Hemingway, but they gave him the electroshock treatment. I'm getting ahead of the story, but that just was just devastating.
7: Which Hemingway didn't want to go. He didn't want that either.
8: He did not want that,
7: right,
8: and he certainly should not have gotten it. They needed to let the blood. He had the hemochromatosis, too much iron in the blood.
7: And that's the same thing his father had, right? Is that the same thing his father had then?
8: That's right.
7: Right.
8: It's in the genetic profile. I actually interviewed Patrick Hemingway. I was at my father's by his bedside as he's dying, and asked him about that. But he didn't want to go there. They're very proper because the doctors. But with my dad, I know you have to ask questions.
7: Right.
8: You really do. So if I had been in there and in the picture, I would have said, let the blood. But it's on pennies on the dollar versus the expensive. I'm a little cynical, you know, the expensive electroshock treatment.
7: Right. Well, in the introduction here, you got a quote here from Madeline Sonny Hemingway Miller. She said, to understand my brother's writing, you need to understand his spirituality. It was the foundation of everything he wrote. So that's really what you're talking about.
8: Yes, absolutely. And that came from my mentor, Red Griffin, who grew up in Oak Park and knew what actually his mother gave birth the day after Sonny gave birth to her son. So they were great friends. And he really drilled. He was a high school teacher. I mean, he was very foundational to this foundation, but he really got drilled in that quote came from him of what Sonny said. Sonny typed the Farewell to Arms manuscript and knew her brother and just really revered him. So
7: his mother and father both had different religions, and I think was the father a Baptist, and then the mother was, then she got kind of into spiritualism.
8: No,
7: or
8: they
7: was
8: were
7: he?
8: Both.
7: Episcopalian?
8: No, she did that. But they were both congregational.
7: Oh, congregational.
8: Excuse me, I don't mean to cut you off. Yeah, that's right. But they raised the children congregational. Grace was Episcopalian. Her father, Abba, believed in a loving God, and he nurtured that in Hemingway early on, and then he died when Hemingway was six.
7: Okay.
8: And then Hemingway had such a wonderful, warm relationship with his father, but then his father was losing touch with reality. He worked so much, but had that nervous disorder. And the mother too, you're right. She would skip town, go to Nantucket for the headaches.
7: Right. Yeah. I needed to get away for a while. Yeah. It's interesting too, because also in the beginning here, you talk about Ernest Hemingway belongs to a triumvirate of three greatest writers of American Golden Age, including William Faulkner and F. Scott Fitzgerald. Now, I don't know about Faulkner, but he was friends with Fitzgerald, right?
8: Oh yeah, in fact, my next book is going to touch. They were great friends. Fitzgerald did so much for Hemingway, launching his career. It's funny because Fitzgerald had just written the greatest novel of the 20th century, The Great Gatsby. It's now ranked, but he was in awe of Hemingway. Hemingway was the great star of Paris. And he introduced him to the publisher. But Hemingway, in the end, he kind of realized that he was kind of like the tough kid, because the relationship did kind of weaken.
7: Fell apart in the 30s
8: Fitzgerald was
7: They were both big drinkers, but it seemed like Hemingway was able to hold his liquor better than maybe Fitzgerald was.
8: Yep. Fitzgerald had hypoglycemia, so one drink he was two sheets to the wind, or three sheets to the wind, there were a lot of colorful scenes. Like for instance, it's so interesting. This I find so fascinating. Mm. So he helped him. He lopped off the first three chapters of Sun Also Rises, helped him get the publisher, and then he kind of flamed out. Zelda was having her problems, and then there was a skylight in Hemingway's apartment. And had loosened this chain, and so one night Hemingway comes down, Fitzgerald did, comes in and pulls it by his neck, and it gashes his head. Oh. And in that, it was 10 years after the wounding, and in that, the pain dulled the opiates, effect. Mm. He was able to then get into that novel of Farewell to Arms. And so it's funny, Scott had an influence on the first novel and the influence, but that was, wow, he had this big scar on his forehead from that.
7: I think I also remember elsewhere in the book, was it Tender in the Night? Was that the one he gave it to Hemingway to kind of get his feedback, and Hemingway was pretty tough and then later said, maybe I was too tough?
8: Yes, and then it's funny because at that point, that's when he said to his publisher, I was always kind of like the tough kid to this very, delicate, more delicate F. Scott. And he said, but they were always very good friends. He always said, I always had a great affection for him, and
7: So
8: it's funny because he met, met Cooper right as Fitzgerald was exiting the scene.
7: Right, so that would have been around 1940, around there. And there's a quote here. Ernest was never anything in name only. When he said he was Catholic, he meant it. It's also interesting you say that Hemingway was leery of biographers. Why?
8: Oh, because look. Carlos Baker, of course, he wasn't around for that, but all the people that kind of swarmed around him, like that Lillian Ross, The New Yorker, did her profile, and she repeated everything Hemingway said. It was just kind of it was too much, and they just didn't get him, but it's true. Then the biographers, Carlos Baker called his Catholicism nominal, and Burgess nominal. Mm-hmm. Myers, bogus, So when he started kind of coming into the, he was ailing, he's 47, and then they started circling around, and they just didn't get him. As I say, look at the Lillian Ross profile, the many moods of Ernest Hemingway. They just, he was an artist, you know. Mm-hmm. he was an artist with a genetic map that was difficult, and he mm-hmm. large living, and he didn't get his marriages right, and he was kind of a victim of that whole thing that was ushered in when he was just in high school with Margaret Sanger and the whole birth control and that was that, and but it,
7: that was one of his objections really to Catholicism, wasn't it? Birth control, I think, as I recall.
8: I mean, that was a tough one for him. His right. second wife had difficult pregnancies, so that was a difficult thing for him.
7: Okay.
8: Sure. But what my point is that he was formed when that was all coming into focus. And for instance, when he was in Italy, he was friends with the Bellini, the baby Bellini family, and the father was like, didn't want Hemingway near him because at that he wasn't really suitable, because at that point he had already been sort of tainted a little bit with the whole misunderstanding about the whole project, the boy-girl project, shall we say, and the procreation project. So, but yeah, and so that was hard for him, and
7: mm-hmm.
8: So he went off and romanced Jane Kendall Mason.
7: Right. So you also
8: Cuba. He wandered.
7: Right. Yeah. Right. At that, you say he was a complex man with a simple faith. The hidden crucifixes, untrumpeted visits to cathedrals, and private celebration of feast days, as much a part of Hemingway as his big game fishing, deep sea fishing, boxing, and bullfighting. And you also talk about here this idea of actual grace. And his insight from a priest as to doing these things and having them be grace-filled.
8: Well, it was actually this, he was a scholar, Ralph Withington Church, who wrote about grace that he met in 1920s parish over drinks at Lips, and he was so excited. He was like, wow, this is really amazing. It was bullfighting, but I extend it to writing too. Right. I mean, that you could, because it is, you get the, it, by doing your work, and Hemingway didn't think there was anything work could not cure. Mm-hmm. And he believed it was easier to be a good person than to be a good writer. So he really poured himself into his work and understood he was getting actual grace. Yeah. So I think he understood, and that's H.R. Stoneback said that his central theme was sanctity. Mm-hmm. That was the sort of the hidden theme, and he writes about it in The Radio, The Nun, and The Gambler, the Gambler, The Radio, and The Nun, I guess, about this nun who wants to be a saint. You know, she says, and you'll write about Mary. I know you'll write about Mary. This was in 1930, when he almost lost his arm, and it's All Saints Day. But no, his hidden subject, H.R. Stoneback said, was sanctity. Very much known to him, but not to his readers, only revealed in his writing.
7: Right, and you talk about that idea in as well in the book, about that fact that some of the themes undergirding some of these stories, like one of them, I forget which story it was basically against promiscuity.
8: The sun also rises.
7: Yeah,
8: can you believe that? Because it's about debauchery and drinking, but it's also the healing, the spiritual healing, that is needed and is gained through. And it's the pilgrimage was huge mm-hmm. in Hemingway. So this is the pilgrimage from Paris to Pamplona. It's the way of Saint James.
7: James, right?
8: That starts in Paris, and yep.
7: And you
8: and,
7: point.
8: That's what Hemingway
7: right.
8: said.
7: And you point out in all the books, in his stories, how much his character is always, they stop by the church or they reference where the church is nearby in a story. There's always those Catholic images and connections throughout.
8: Yes, yes, indeedy. Indeedy. And that, yeah. And Hemingway was very much, pilgrimage was huge. He called Santiago de Compostela, the home office, and he would, ducking in cathedrals and churches, yeah. Even, you know, when he came back from the war and he was just trying to become a writer, and he went out to Charlevoix and mm-hmm. ducked in the church, 1920,
7: mm-hmm.
8: and lit a candle and prayed for all the things that he thought he wouldn't get, but that he got. So he was, you know, And a lot of people like the Buck Lanham, the general, he said he's a half-assed Catholic, pardon my French, a half-assed Catholic. But he said, no, actually, when he was in, he'd be in Madrid, he'd pray. By George, mm-hmm. he'd pray. Right. So that's the thing. He was, you know, yeah, some people talk a good game, but he just...
7: Well, he wasn't a fan of the Spanish government in the Spanish Civil War. Obviously, he sided with the Republicans, which was another thing that he kind of put him in a position against the church, right? Or a little separation from
8: the Catholic.
7: That's
8: where he went off track. Right. It was the perfect storm. Yeah. Oh, the perfect
7: Franco,
8: storm. The
7: right.
8: Pauline thing. Gosh, she can't have, we shouldn't have children, so oh my gosh, that's going to affect our intimate life. And the church is, you know, they're all wrong on the fascism thing, but they weren't not for fascists. They were just not for communists.
7: Right.
8: So, yeah, so he did drift.
7: Right. Well, you said here in the book, for an accurate image of him, as opposed to what you've seen in Hollywood and I guess in some other books, is the idea, is the image of a disciplined writer full of sin and in need of redemption, who infused his writing with yearning for the very spirituality that he strived for, but often failed to achieve, hobbled as he was by human frailties and circumstances that would challenge even the greatest saint. You say this book seeks to fill the void and paint the portrait that reveals Hemingway as he was, flawed in need of redemption, seeking grace, especially through Mary as mediatrix of all grace.
8: Yes, and then, of course, the old man in the sea, when he came, mm-hmm. he came back, you know, to the church at the same time he's writing this book, and Santiago, the old man, promises to make a pilgrimage to a Virgin of Cobre, and Hemingway, right. who got the Nobel, gave the Nobel to the Virgin of Cobre. So that's, watch what he did, not what he said. Now, sometimes he spout off, like with the Lloyd Arnold, the famous photographer in 1939, said, oh, I only became a Catholic to marry Pauline. Well, that's not true. It's mm-hmm. funny, at this conference, this woman was trying to undercut his Catholicism, but said Hemingway was a liar, but that was true. No, that, he was blowing smoke. But Lloyd Arnold, by the way, did that beautiful photo of Hemingway at the typewriter in Sun mm-hmm. Valley. It's he was a famous photographer.
7: So let me ask you, what was the greatest insight you gathered by and gained by doing this book?
8: Well, that Hemingway, I mean, just the beginning of the journey, that Hemingway was actually a devout Catholic, that he, the sanctity, the idea of he understood the sanctity dimension. When I started my remarks in Toronto, I said, I would respectfully submit that my paper titled Striving for Sanctity, The Trajectory of Hemingway's Spirituality, is the most important of this entire conference, for as Saint Jose Maria Escriva de Balaguer, known as the Saint of Ordinary Work, said, these world crises are crises of saints. Mm-hmm. So the sanctity, the idea that Hemingway was onto that is huge. Mm-hmm. I mean, I think it's huge that Hemingway understood mm-hmm. that the Catholic Church was the one true church. And that's what that's the story that somehow gets swept under the rug. Mm-hmm. Funny how that happens.
7: Well, there's a lot of people who don't want that to be true and are offended by that, so have to dismiss it, I guess. So just before we go, another book in the works?
8: Well, I've written the Betty Hutton story. I've written the full manuscript, so that's done. I want to do it, though, in conjunction with the film.
7: Okay.
8: But it's on this track, I want to do I think I want to do it as a fictional, the relationship between Hemingway and F. Scott, and then meeting Gary Cooper.
7: Okay. Sounds good.
8: After.
7: Thank you so much, Mary Claire Kendall, for spending time with us on your book. Hemingway's Faith certainly is there. 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
8: If anyone is coming from God with a revelation for our reason and the strength for our will, reason is going to impose certain tests, and these tests are three. And they're tests that can be verified by reason and by history. First, whoever comes should be pre-announced. Two, he should work miracles in attestation of the fact that he is a messenger. Third, nothing that he ever teaches or reveals to us should be contrary to human reason, though it may be above it. Those are three tests. That's a standard. That's a measuring rod. First, we say, anyone who comes should be pre-announced. After all, brides pre-announce their wedding. Automobile manufacturers tell us when a new model would appear. And if God is going to send someone to this earth, certainly the least that God can do is to let us know, I'm sending someone.
7: The people you know and trust are on EWTN.
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12: For them to bring together such a diverse coalition was really impressive.
5: Reaction after lawmakers in the UK shoot down a measure to legalize assisted suicide. Getting ready. It is the final countdown to the beatification of Archbishop Fulton Sheen in St. Louis. We have a preview with Dr. Matthew Bunsen. Plus, they're having a ball. A parish in Northern Virginia unveils its Bingo for Babies fundraiser.

0: Reaction is pouring in after the UK Parliament rejected an assisted suicide bill. The vote last Friday brought a nearly two-year debate to an end, at least for now. The measure would have legalized assisted suicide in England and Wales for people with a prognosis of 6 months or less to live.
1: To the right were 270, the noes to the left 286. So the noes have it, the noes have it.
0: Archbishop John Sherrington of Liverpool thanked the faithful who wrote letters and emails to lawmakers, asking them to stop the bill's progression. In an interview with EWTN News, Archbishop Sherrington added, quote, "The true measure of a compassionate society is its willingness to support people through difficult circumstances, rather than encouraging them to end their lives." Other pro-lifers also weighed in. Matt Valliere from End Assisted Suicide says the debate in the UK brought together a wide-ranging group who pushed to defeat the proposal.
2: But for them to bring together such a diverse coalition was really impressive. It was very much led by the secular wing of the coalition. So there was an organization, I think, called Humanists Against Medical Aid in Dying or something like that. And then there were, you know, of course, Not Dead Yet, which is a progressive disability rights group that was headquartered here in New York. But they have a branch or a chapter in the UK. They were very, very much at the center of the coalition. But the Catholic Church and some of the Protestant churches, and honestly, many other religious groups, including, for example, the Islamic Medical Society of Great Britain, they were all in opposition. And I do think that Catholic Church leaders did, to my understanding, speak out. I saw many in the news when the debate was happening.
3: So help me God.
0: Experts say another factor was the UK's new leader. Andy Burnham was appointed prime minister in July, and he did not lend his support to the assisted suicide measure.
4: I wasn't overly surprised, and the reason was is that the new prime minister, Mr. Burnham, opposes assisted suicide, or he doesn't actually oppose it per se. He doesn't say he opposes it, but he's not someone who really supports it. When he became prime minister, the first thing he started saying is, I believe we need to improve end-of-life care. We need to improve the medical system. We should not be looking at assisted suicide. He's also a Catholic.
0: Alex Schadenberg from the Euthanasia Prevention Coalition says another effective voice against the bill came from Ashley Dalton, a member of parliament with a diagnosis of terminal cancer.
5: My days may be numbered, but that doesn't mean that I want this chamber to rush through bad law.
4: I published her speech on my blog because the speech was very powerful, and she's not one who completely opposes assisted suicide either. Ms. Dalton, she takes the position that this bill was totally flawed, that it was unworkable, etc. But from a point of view of someone who has terminal cancer, it was very powerful that she spoke up in the House of Commons. And there was a few others like that who people with disabilities were actually ones who actually led the campaign in the UK.
0: Matt Valliere says many people with disabilities strongly oppose assisted suicide.
2: Many who face difficult circumstances, including terminal illnesses and significant disabilities, they oppose this for many reasons. I mean, I don't know that specific MP's rationale, but I will say that when you're in a vulnerable spot, this idea that your medical professionals aren't going to be having your best interest at heart and in mind, and rather kind of thinking about whether or not you're worth it, is terrifying.
0: Experts believe the UK Parliament is unlikely to consider another assisted suicide measure until 2029 at the earliest. Valliere says pro-lifers can use the time to become more familiar with those who might feel compelled to seek a death from assisted suicide.
2: Become aware, become educated, and know who's at risk in your own community and do what you can for them. Oftentimes, people are opting for assisted suicide in legal states here in the U.S. because they fear not physical pain, but things like they fear losing dignity, the ability to do the things they used to enjoy, and being a burden on their family and caregivers. That's the reason why people are seeking this out. And we as community and as a society can and should do better for them.
0: Staying in the United Kingdom, thousands of pro-lifers recently took to the streets of central London for the March for Life UK. More than a dozen bishops joined the rally amid an ongoing debate over abortion law. This is the first of several Marches for Life set to take place in Europe this fall. EWTN contributor Zofia Schubeck has more.
3: Marches for Life are seeing great success this year across the globe. In India, for example, thousands of people recently gathered for a unique two-day event dedicated to the unborn. In the United States, March for Life attendees included Vice President J.D. Vance and other high-ranking lawmakers. And in Canada, the March for Life mission expanded to include the fight against euthanasia. Here in Europe, Italy, Romania, Poland, Ireland, Spain, and more all hosted rallies celebrating and defending the dignity of human life. The most recent rally took place in central London, the March for Life in the UK.
6: And we see God in that little one, no matter how little that little one is. And therefore, the ending of that life is a wrong thing to do.
3: The United Kingdom gathered in protest of abortion and end-of-life laws in the capital city, with a record-breaking 15 Catholic bishops in attendance.
6: Every human life is an expression of the love of God itself. And so for that reason, we respect and cherish life from the very first moment of conception right through to the moment when God calls us home, right through to our natural death.
7: And our country, our nation, the world needs to hear this. We must be the voice for the voiceless.
3: In recent years, the UK has become known for infamous buffer zones around abortion clinics and arrests for silent prayer. Yet pro-lifers remain undeterred. Their rally for the unborn earlier this month featured opposition from pro-abortion activists.
8: We were really united. There was a common purpose. The spirit was great. The mood was excellent. And it really felt like we managed to deliver a message to the Westminster that life begins from the conception and the abortion should be abolished.
9: I feel like there's this sort of stigma that it's just old Catholic men that somewhat advocate for that. So I think it's important that, you know, young, educated women are advocating for this.
3: And European pro-lifers are not done yet. Over the next couple months, public demonstrations defending life at all stages continue. Germany will be marching this coming weekend on the 19th of September in both cities of Berlin and Cologne. On the same day, Switzerland, a country with legal assisted suicide provision, will be marching through Zurich, or at least that was the plan, before city authorities banned the march in the city centre for the sixth year in a row. It has now moved to the northern suburb of Erlikon. Bratislava, Slovakia, will see pro-lifers march on September 20th, and a week later the streets of Vilnius in Lithuania will be next in the relay of European pro-life demonstrations. Finally, coming back to the Slavic countries, Slovenia will hold their annual March for Life in Ljubljana on October 10th. Europe is heading full speed towards greater protection and stronger advocacy for those who cannot do so themselves. In Rome, Zofia Tubak for EWTN Pro-Life Weekly.
0: We thank Sophia and EWTN's Great Britain team of Norman Servais, Chavez Poon, and Alexander Curley Warren for putting that report together. Now to Minnesota, where two women have filed a class action lawsuit against several Planned Parenthood businesses. They say the abortion giant coerced women into getting an abortion against their will and further refused to provide protections required by the Supreme Court. We will continue to follow this developing story. Here in the nation's capital, this week marks the sixth anniversary of an initiative promoting women's health, protecting life at all stages, and strengthening the family. The Geneva Consensus Declaration features a coalition of 43 countries, including the United States. It held its annual meeting this week and honored a longtime champion for the unborn. That's Montana Senator Steve Daines receiving an award from Valerie Huber of the Institute for Women's Health. The GCD also announced its secretariat is returning to the United States after being housed in Hungary. The initiative began in 2020, featuring around three dozen nations with the vision of resisting the pro-abortion agenda. Senator Daines was one of the group's original supporters. We caught up with a longtime public servant who is not seeking re-election in November.
10: First of all, congratulations on winning this award. What does it mean to you?
11: Well, it's really the result of the work that these 43 countries have done. It's an all-time record high number of countries who have now signed the Geneva Consensus Declaration. This is about standing up for families, for marriages, for life, and for sovereignty and self-determination, so that no country in the world can bully another country in terms of standing for these principles that these 43 countries have signed their names to.
10: And Senator, why are initiatives like the Geneva Consensus Declaration so important?
11: Well, there's always strength in numbers. Sometimes these countries might feel like they're off on their own by themselves. In some cases, they are geographically. They might be the one country in geographic region that we're working on the others. By coming together with the 43 nations, all those flags out in front, it shows these countries they're not alone. And the momentum we're seeing is building here, which is wonderful. And it cuts across all faiths, with Christian faith, Muslim faith, Jewish faith. These are common values we hold in defending the rights of the unborn, as well as defending traditional marriage, and as well as the family.
10: Now, Senator, the midterm elections are coming up, and you've nominated or given your endorsement for one of the candidates. Could you speak to us about his pro-life record?
11: Well, that's Kurt Almy in Montana. So I've announced my retirement. I'm not running for re-election. We have a wonderful man of faith, the father of two. He and Sandra are a wonderful couple, but Kurt Almy from Montana is the man that we're praying or hoping and voting for. I've endorsed him. Governor Gianforte, a strong pro-life governor of Montana, has endorsed him. Tim Shee, another strong pro-life other senator from Montana. We're all behind Kurt Almy. So to those Montanans who are able to vote, please make sure you get out and show your support for Kurt Almy there in November.
10: Thank you for your service all these years. What's next for you? And do you plan to stay engaged in the pro-life movement?
11: Once you're a pro-lifer, you're always a pro-lifer. You know, pro-life for me is not a political issue. This is just who I am, what I believe, and it's really who I believe in. And so we'll stay engaged. It's 7 grandkids right now. That'll be one of my highest priorities.
0: Excitement is growing for the beatification of Archbishop Fulton Sheen next week. And the events leading to the beatification mass on September 24th have already begun. Earlier this week, EWTN began broadcasting the 9-day novena from the Cathedral of St. Mary of the Immaculate Conception in Peoria, Illinois. The cathedral is also hosting a mass on Sunday on the anniversary of Archbishop Sheen's priestly ordination. From there, the scene moves us to St. Louis, at the city's Cathedral Basilica, which will host a solemn Vespers for Archbishop Sheen on September 23rd. The following day, tens of thousands of the faithful will flock to the dome of the America Center in St. Louis for the Beatification Mass. We recently sat down with Dr. Matthew Bunsen, Vice President and Editorial Director for EWTN News and co-anchor for EWTN's coverage of the Beatification. He gave us a preview of the event, their significance for the church in the U.S., and what he is most looking forward to. Matthew, with the beatification of Archbishop Fulton Sheen, what are you most looking forward to?
12: Well, that moment where the request is made that he be beatified, and then we have the affirmation basically from Pope Leo XIV via his representative, Cardinal Tagle, that he is officially beatified. And I say that because there have been these delays, legal and otherwise, to the beatification. So it's a culmination in many ways of a long journey, not just for the cause of Fulton J. Sheen, but for all of us who have admired him for so long.
10: Yeah. And what have you personally admired most of him?
12: I think for Sheen, it's the clarity of his ability to communicate the love that he had for the faith. But he never watered it down. Mm-hmm. He is so beautifully orthodox in what he says, but he finds a way to communicate it in a way that anyone can follow. He told great stories, he told jokes, but there was always a purpose for it. It simply wasn't to entertain. He wasn't a celebrity. He was somebody who understood all the means of communications to communicate the gospel, his love for Jesus Christ. And I think that, for me then, somebody who works in media, it's a reminder that we have to be good communicators, but we have to be faithful communicators.
10: Amen. Amen. And what comes next for Archbishop Sheen on his path to sainthood?
12: Yeah, well, we now have Blessed Fulton J. Sheen, which is something, as we've been talking, we've been longing for. Now we have an opportunity to get to know him even more, to revere him, to appreciate him, certainly on the local level. We can't venerate him universally because he's not a saint yet. But to take these opportunities to continue to study his writings, we've talked about the fact that he was a prophet for the pro-life movement, but he was also a prophet for culture. And going back and understanding what he saw, and then being able to communicate that to wider culture, the more we know of his writings and going back and appreciating those teachings, I think the more we can bring to bear, which I think is one of his great lessons for us today.
10: Amen. And are there any fruits that you're hoping to see either in the pro-life movement or in culture in general?
12: Yeah, I think part of it is being aware that because Sheen was able to anticipate so many of the problems that we have today, to go back and recognize too that the teachings of the church also show us the risks ahead, but the antidotes. You know, she never gave a grumpy speech simply lamenting the ills of our time. He was very clear in laying them out, but then he always offered the solution, the antidote to our problems, and he did it with joy and humor. So the fruits of Sheen, let's embrace his humor, let's embrace his clarity, but above all, let's embrace his love for Christ and take that out into culture, which is so starved for it.
10: And just a reminder, EWTN will be broadcasting live from St. Louis with 2 days of coverage of Archbishop Sheen's beatification. It starts on Wednesday, September 23rd with Vespers at 6 p.m. Eastern. Then the big day, Thursday, September 24th, coverage begins at 10 a.m. Eastern with the Beatification Mass in St. Louis at 2:30 p.m. Join Dr. Bunsen, Father Aquinas Gilbo, and Lila Rose for this historic event. Coming up, dollars and cents. In the days leading to the Feast of St. Matthew the Apostle, patron saints of many financial matters, we have the pro-life investing advice for the faithful.
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0: 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The gathering brought together representatives from Catholic bishops' conferences, other religious institutions, and experts of faith consistent investing. The conference was inspired by Pope Leo's call for a culture of encounter, in this case, between our faith and the investment world. For more, we turn to Sarah Newman, a principal and the director of mission and thought leadership at Innovest. Sarah, in May, you attended the Vatican's Faith Consistent Investing for a Global Church conference. What were the key takeaways about how investing can better reflect Catholic social teaching?
1: Thanks, Abby. We were honored to be one of two consultants, two American consultants, to be invited to the Pontifical Academy of Social Sciences at the Vatican to partake in this workshop on how Catholics can better invest. How can we use our assets to better invest? And so what we did is we focused on the Vatican document called Monstrum Bonum. It is a document that really encourages Catholics to exclude, engage, and enhance. Mm. And what that means is within our investment portfolios, where can we exclude sin stocks that maybe do not have support for the dignity of life? Where can we engage companies to have more proactive ways that they can promote the dignity of life? And where can we invest in companies who are enhancing the culture of their companies and focusing on human flourishing? So it was a great opportunity.
0: Can you tell us, how can Catholics make sure their investments are aligned with pro-life values?
1: So at Innovest, when we work with families or Catholic institutions, we always start with the screening. There's the USCCB investment guidelines that help us screen out sin stocks. There's also the Monstrum Bonum guidelines that we just discussed. And so screening is the first step, but then taking the next step, making sure that you're looking at and evaluating the values alignment of the companies you're choosing to invest in within your portfolio. And then we also think that there's a third step, proxy voting. It's very important to make sure that your proxy votes are aligned with Catholic social teaching as well. And the reason why that is important right now is because there's a lot of companies that are switching proxy or shareholder resolutions, I should say, to social issues. And so we need to be aware of that as Catholics and take an active role there.
0: Catholics constitute the largest religious group in the United States of America. Is there enough collective influence among like-minded investors to truly move the needle on issues that they care about? And do you know any examples of investors successfully doing so in the past?
1: There is a success story. There's a great corporate engagement story where there's a consortium that we at Innovest are part of. And last year, the consortium challenged Costco to not distribute mifepristone in their 500 pharmacies across the country. And there was a lot of success there. We had to make the case that it was a better fiduciary responsibility to serve their customers for the long haul of their life instead of offering the abortion pill within their pharmacies, and they will make customers for life. So it was a great success, and we're proud of the work that we did there with the consortium that we're part of.
0: That's incredible, Sarah. And what piece of advice would you give our viewers who maybe might feel a little bit overwhelmed about getting started?
1: I would say don't be overwhelmed, because it does seem like a lot of different layers to the process, but look for an aligned consultant, an aligned advisor, someone who is walking the walk alongside you. I would say that there's many firms out there who will say that they can help you, but you really have to scrutinize them. We work with managers, we question, we do due diligence on managers. And when we really look under the hood, they're taking our Catholic fee dollars and donating to Planned Parenthood and firms of the like. So make sure that you are working with someone who is authentic in this space and who can really do the deep due diligence.
0: And Sarah, just a quick follow-up question on that. What kind of questions would someone be able to ask their manager to kind of discover whether or not the funds are being appropriately distributed?
1: So they can ask, you know, things like, do you have a faith statement for the organization? Can I see a list of companies that you're donating to? They can vet those themselves. What are your benefits packages that you offer to your employees? Taking a look at those types of things will really be able to let you know that the company that you're investing with is on our side as Catholics.
0: Sarah, as we mentioned, St. Matthew's Feast Day is September 21st. Is he a role model for you or others in the

0: financial industry?
1: I would say so. There's a lot of references to money in the book of St. Matthew. St. Matthew himself was a tax collector. And so oftentimes we in the investment space will pull from the book of St. Matthew when we're trying to encourage stewards of good faith. And if you think about Matthew chapter 25, there is the parable of the talents, where a master gave his three servants all different amounts of money and told them to go steward it well. Two servants did. They went out, they stewarded the money well. One buried it in the ground. And when the three servants came back, the master rebuked the third and said, I encouraged you to do good with this. But we as Catholics are called to steward the assets that God gave us. Everything we have is a gift from God. And so we can look to the book of St. Matthew in the Bible, and then also St. Matthew himself as just being a good steward.
0: That's a great reminder. Thank you so much, Sarah, for the work that you and Innovest are doing.
1: Yes, thank you. And we appreciate the opportunity to be here and talk about the work that we're doing. And great to see you, Abby.
0: Finally, tonight, a parish in Northern Virginia wanted to raise money for local pregnancy resource centers, so they decided to play some games. This is Bingo for Babies at St. William of York in Stafford. The fundraiser included a spaghetti and salad dinner from the Knights of Columbus, plus gift baskets and prize money. One parishioner says the night was part of a call for more community events.
2: The ages range from the babies who I, even though this is a family-friendly bingo and it wasn't intended for babies to play the bingo because they're a little young for bingo, they were. I did see babies holding daubers and helping their parents mark the numbers. And we also had our aging parishioners. So it was just a really great night seeing so many people from so many different age groups and generations, multi-generation tables. Just families getting together and having some really nice faith-based fun with the game of bingo.
0: The event drew 150 people and raised more than $3,000, both for a parish bus trip to the March for Life and money and baby goods for a local PRC. Michelle McSorley says St. William of York is set for another Bingo for Babies soon and encourages other parishes to do the same.
2: You don't need a big budget. You just need some dedicated volunteers and the desire to promote a culture of life and make a family-friendly environment that everyone can be there and just have fun together.
0: That does it for this edition of EWTN Pro-Life Weekly. 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We hope you'll leave a comment if there is any news you'd like us to cover and let us know how we can pray for you. Remember, life is a gift. Your life is a gift. God bless.
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6: Inherent in the question, "Will you marry me?" is the question, "Will you renounce all others out of love for me?" That's why when Jesus first announced the kingdom, he didn't just say, "Believe the gospel," but "Repent and believe the gospel." So how do we repent? How do we leave behind the things that hold us back from a deeper relationship with God? First, be patient with yourself. Second, use confession regularly. And third, make sacrifices that correct your areas of weakness. Do you struggle with laziness? Give up hitting snooze. Struggle with greed? Do something for the poor. Struggle with self-control? Give up your favorite dessert. 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And in the end, after all your efforts, remember that it's not just about leaving sins behind us. It's about renouncing whatever holds us back from the love that's before us. 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
10: Welcome to the Catholic Cafe, where Catholic truth is served fresh daily. 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Now, here's your host, Deacon Jeff Drzemski.
11: Greetings and welcome to the Catholic Cafe. I'm Deacon Jeff, sitting in the luxurious corner booth of the Catholic Cafe. I've got Venerable Tom Dorian here.
12: Hello.
11: And we're still missing Ziggy.
12: I think he's still in school.
11: Well, he's in rodeo clown school, which we wish him well. In fact, what I heard was...
12: Is it a master's program?
11: Well, he's in the master's program.
12: Okay.
11: Right? And I think he's going to go on for his doctorate, but that's a whole other issue. He's
12: trying to raise.
11: I think there's a GoFundMe page set up for him.
12: I gotta go to that graduation. We gotta come up with a gift.
11: Well, I do know that this particular, when we were recording this episode, he is actually he's getting fitted for those big baggy pants.
12: Yeah,
11: it's like a special. they fly somebody in. Anyway, we wish him well, and I'm sure.
12: I wonder if anybody's ever failed out of that school.
11: I think you have to fail to go to it, apparently, I think, is how that works. Anyway, we're being mean now. We don't want to be mean because we try to be good people and hold people to a higher standard. We need to hold ourselves to a higher standard.
12: Yes.
11: So here we are, and this we find ourselves in the 25th Sunday in Ordinary Time. And the readings, I just, every time I hear this, it's always interesting. There's different angles you can come at this gospel reading. So this is Gospel of Matthew, chapter 20. It's the laborers in the vineyard. And I'll just read through it real quick. Jesus told his disciples this parable. The kingdom of heaven is like a landowner who went out at dawn to hire laborers for his field, vineyard. After agreeing with them for the usual daily wage, he sent them into his vineyard. Going out about 9 o'clock, the landowner saw others standing idle in the marketplace, and he said to them, "You two go into my vineyard, and I will give you what is just." So they went off, and he went out again around noon and around 3 o'clock and did likewise. Going out about 5 o'clock, the landowner found others standing around and said to them, "Why do you stand here idle all day?" They answered, "Because no one has hired us." He said to them, "You two go into my vineyard." When it was evening, the owner of the vineyard said to his foreman, "Summon the laborers and give them their pay, beginning with the last and ending with the first." When those who had started about 5 o'clock came, each received the usual daily wage. So when the first came, they thought that they would receive more, but each of them also got the usual wage. And on receiving it, they grumbled against the landowner, saying, "These last ones worked only 1 hour, and you've made them equal to us, who bore the day's burden and the heat." He said to one of them in reply, "My friend, I am not cheating you. Did you not agree with me for the usual daily wage? Take what is yours and go. What if I wish to give this last one the same as you? Or am I not free to do as I wish with my own money? Are you envious because I am generous? Thus the last will be first and the first will be last." So there's a lot of stuff. And usually, you know, in the United States of America, mm-hmm. we all get a little riled up at this reading because we're all on the side of the guys that show up first. Because we are told from birth, pretty much, you do a hard day's work. You get up early, you get out there, get out of your bed on Saturday morning, and you mow the yard, and you do this, and you do this. And then when you've finished everything, then you can relax and enjoy the rest of the day or whatever.
12: Yeah.
11: And this is the way we're taught. And if you want to be successful in this world, you've got to do that. Mm-hmm. And so what if you do that, right, and then you find out that there's some...
12: Your brother.
11: Lazy. Yeah, your brother, right? Who slept late. You know, and he ate your bowl of cereal. You know, you had your Captain Crunch. He ate yours. Yeah. He did. He got all the good stuff. He sat in the air conditioning.
12: Plus, he's standing at the window watching you work.
11: Yeah, eating your bowl of cereal, eating your Captain Crunch, and you know, and then
12: man, that looks hot out there.
11: Yeah, I know, man. It's like I better go back to my cartoons. You know, and so goes back and does that, and then you find out he gets the same reward.
12: Yeah,
11: right. That makes you mad.
12: You'd be like, Dad.
11: Yeah, so
12: what's the deal?
11: There's a whole like area of like looking at this particular gospel reading where you just are basically trying to calm people down. You're just trying to.
12: I think this gospel is written for us. Actually, probably the vast majority of the audience. Wouldn't you agree?
11: Well, I think so. But at the end of the day, though, what are we supposed to glean from it? That we should be mad at the people that get to go?
12: Yes.
11: Right. And I think that's the problem, because we're looking at it. I think we're looking at it wrongly.
12: Right.
11: Although it's obviously meant to teach us a lesson, because the landowner says, gather them up to pay. Make sure you get those ones who came last first.
12: Oh, yeah.
11: Because I'm getting ready to teach a lesson to the ones who show up. Now, the lesson is not stay in bed, you know, sleep late. You have plenty of time. Don't worry about it.
12: No.
11: That's not the lesson, right? The key is you're getting a just reward no matter what time. And so because there's people that come out at dawn, then at 9 o'clock, then at noon, then at 3 o'clock, then at 5 o'clock.
12: Five. Those are the ones that bother me the most.
11: Yeah, I know. And it's supposed to bother you. Really, it is. And that's why there's always grumblers pretty much in every one of the gospels.
12: Yeah.
11: There's like the grumbler contingent. There's the brothers of the prodigal son.
12: Yes.
11: Like, we stayed here with you. We did all the right stuff, and you never gave us even a little goat.
12: Yeah.
11: Right. To celebrate with our friends.
12: Right.
11: And so you take the fatted calf for this guy that basically just spent all your money and ran off and lived a life of dissipation.
12: Yeah.
11: You know. But then there's the grumblers are in there, and I think that's because we need to hear that. We need to understand.
12: Yeah.
11: This is not what this is about. It's not about, because a lot of people will talk about this in terms of like fair labor and wages, mm-hmm. and making sure people are paid well and all these. This is not what this is about, in my opinion. Mm-hmm. And as I've gotten older, I see a whole different perspective here.
12: Mm-hmm.
11: And I call this the long game.
12: Okay.
11: It's about playing the long game.
12: That's the title for the show?
11: Well, I think that's the title for the show, playing the long game. And I know you all have heard that expression before. When you hear that, you usually think that like, well, hey, the initial payoff or the reward is not going to happen right now. It's going to happen later.
12: Mm-hmm.
11: Okay? What I'm talking about here is, if you look at this from another perspective, don't look at it from what is just or what is due to you.
12: Yeah, right? Your own personal
11: perspective. Yeah. Don't look at what is being given to you. Look at the generosity of God.
12: Of the Father.
11: Look at the patience of the Father, of the landowner, mm-hmm. who is God, right? Mm-hmm. Who's supposed to be, this is an image for God.
12: His mercy.
11: And the landowner is merciful, and he is just, mm-hmm. but he's also very patient. Mm-hmm. And he is willing to wait to the end of the day. So what this means is, I remember growing up, and I like John Wayne. I know you're a big John Wayne fan, too.
12: Listen, love
11: the Duke, right? And you find out, I remember learning about him. First of all, his name was Marion. I thought
12: love
11: that
12: it.
11: Was interesting.
12: Love
11: you know,
12: it.
11: that like John Wayne's name was Marion.
12: You better be 6'4".
11: Yeah. Well, if you're going to.
12: If you're going to be Marion.
11: Or if you're going to call him Marion, you better be 6'5".
12: Right.
11: But the thing is, what I learned about him was that he was a deathbed conversion.
12: Yes.
11: He came into the Catholic Church on his deathbed, mm-hmm. as he was dying.
12: He's one of the 5 o'clock guys.
11: Yeah, he's a 5 o'clock guy, mm-hmm. you know, and he, you know, and I'm not saying he was lazy, and I'm not saying he didn't work his, you know, pull his weight or whatever. What I am saying is, though, when he came into the fold, when he came into Christianity, when he came in fully into the Catholic Church, was on his deathbed.
12: Mm-hmm.
11: And some people go like, well, I should have just waited till then. It's like, that's why Jesus says you don't know the day or the hour.
12: Mm-hmm.
11: The person that thinks they're going to cheat God and go like, look, I'm just living this life of dissipation in anticipation of living a long, happy life. And then when I'm 87 and three quarters or whatever, mm-hmm. you know, I'm going to now convert. And God's going to have to accept me.
12: Don't try to work the system.
11: If you plan that out, I'm not going to guarantee it, but I'm going to say, no, it doesn't work that way.
12: Right.
11: You know, there's the other parable of the guy with the with all the bountiful wheat, you know, and had to build extra barns. Mm-hmm. And as soon as he built those extra barns to hoard all this stuff, the Lord said, "Oh, you foolish man," and took it. You know, he basically killed him, took him, you know, took him, didn't kill him, he took him. Mm-hmm. And so it was his hour, right? Mm-hmm. He didn't know his day or an hour, like a thief in the night. So that kind of guards against this idea that we're going to gyp God. I'm going to have all the fun, mm-hmm. and then I'm going to, it's like, yeah, but if you're planning that, that's the problem. Mm-hmm. Look at the patience of God. And now, where this really comes in, and why I say that, like, I see this more clearly as I've gotten older. You know, my wife and I, hi, Bess, we're both like in our 60s, mm-hmm. and we have 9 kids. And the way we've seen this, and I know we've talked a little bit, Tom, you know, about you and Cindy and kids, and we've talked mm-hmm. about our kids. Some of them are doing what they're supposed to do. They're getting up at daybreak and they're working in the vineyard.
12: Yeah.
11: Right? And they're just out there doing their thing. And then there's some that are, I think they're waiting until 5 o'clock.
12: Yeah.
11: They haven't planned it out that way. That's just where they are.
12: Right.
11: And
12: there's some prodigal son to them.
11: Right. And so where we have found a little bit of solace in our praying for our kids, which we haven't stopped doing, but where we have found some solace is going, like, God is patient and merciful. And I don't want to ever say that I'm assured of my salvation, but I do want to be assured of his patience and mercy.
12: Yep.
11: Right? Because that's what I'm going to require. And that's what I'm praying for with certain kids that have, like, not, well, done what they're supposed to do.
12: Yeah, I think that's part of the reason why, too, that we kind of evolved to praying for them, praying that they know they're loved.
11: Yeah.
12: And trying to understand ourselves that, man, we're really not in charge. God's in charge.
11: Right.
12: He's the one that's going to get them.
11: And he's patient.
12: Yeah.
11: I mean, this is what he's teaching us.
12: We need to model
11: us.
12: That.
11: Right. He's teaching us in this particular gospel reading, but all throughout Scripture, Old and New Testaments, that God is patient and like, you have time. There's no better time than now.
12: Right.
11: But I think all the things that we do wrong, and I would rather picture him as the patient, merciful father that basically shakes his head side to side and goes, like, "You knuckleheads.
12: Yeah.
11: Are you ever going to get it? Why are you doing this? Come on, man. Just, I'm here.
12: Right.
11: I'm here.
12: Yeah.
11: You know, and I want you to be with me. This is what I want. This is what I desire. This is why I made you.
12: Yeah.
11: Right? And I would rather count on that. That's what I want my surety in. Mm-hmm. I don't want this thing where I've got this assurance of salvation. It's like, well, I have asked Jesus to be my personal Lord and Savior. And so once that happens, I cannot be pulled from his grasp, and therefore I am going to heaven. Mm-hmm. I'm not worried about that as much as I'm worried about my kids.
12: Yep.
11: Where I want my kids in heaven. But at the same time, you know, as I get older, I get more impatient. We all get more impatient. We want the world to be fixed before we die.
12: Yeah.
11: And we think, like, I've only got limited time, so I really need to put the pressure on these kids.
12: I think you go in spells, don't you?
11: I think so, too. But
12: You're impatient for a while, and then you're patient.
11: I know there's a tendency, though, to want it done before you die.
12: Oh, yeah.
11: You want to know this.
12: You want to see it.
11: Yeah, but at the end of the day, I also know that I've got to play the long game.
12: Yeah,
11: I got to realize that we're on a pilgrimage, and some of this is easier for me to see, I think, just because I remember a long time ago thinking, why are there no more miracles? And we were reading the Bible, like, you know, Jesus put this guy's ear back on, mm-hmm. you know, or raised the dead. It's just like, where are those? Where's the guy that, like, my arm was gone, but it grew back. You know, it's like, where are these kind of miracles and people rising from the dead? And I remember thinking about that as a young man, and then also thinking about that as an older guy, looking in the mirror going, like, wait a second, I'm the miracle. Mm-hmm. I'm looking at myself in the mirror as an older man and going, look how far you've come. Where you were when you were 16, 17, 18, 19, 20, when you were that age, what I used to think was radically different than now.
12: Oh, yeah.
11: And it was impetuous. It was selfish. It was, like, triumphal. Like, I knew better than everybody else, and I was never going to die, and all these things that typical young people tend to think. Mm-hmm. And I don't think that way anymore. Mm-hmm. And that was this travel of time, this going this distance, walking, you know, miles and miles and miles in my shoes. And that process takes time. Mm-hmm. And so there's a part of me that realizes that the miracle is the one looking in the mirror right now going like, why are there no more miracles? The miracle is you and the transformation that God worked in you over 60 years or 50 years or 40 right. years. You know, and I start realizing that maybe I'm like the guy who, maybe I came in around 3 o'clock, or maybe I was a noontime guy, but
12: yeah.
11: I was not up early in the morning.
12: And you're still being transformed.
11: That's the whole thing. It's until we die, right? A state of continuing conversion. Pope St. John Paul II talked about a lot. And so we're in that state of continuing conversion. We're not there yet. Mm-hmm. I think about how many family trips did you guys take, and the kids are like, are we there yet? You know, in the back, you know, and it's and that phrase will bring back a certain smell to your senses, you know, like those long travels that you take in the station wagon or whatever. And the thing is, we just have to have patience.
12: Yep.
11: And so this really, to me, is it's a lesson in patience. This particular gospel reading is not about just wages.
12: Yeah,
11: it's not about who earned what and who should get a better seat in heaven. It's about the fact that at whatever point we come in, we all celebrate. Everyone celebrates because somebody else came in and finally got it. And maybe they were stubborn. Maybe they lived a life of dissipation. Maybe they squandered all these things.
12: Maybe they were John Wayne.
11: Maybe they were John Wayne, right? And then at the end of the day, it's like they're going to get a reward. They came home like the prodigal son, and that's a really good thing. We should all celebrate that and not worry about how much they got paid, how much I could have killed all this time and had all this fun, but I didn't. Mm-hmm. Well, that's a person who's bitter, who's not really playing the long game and understand, like, you have the good stuff now, right? And also, your prayers are probably what brought this latecomer in.
12: Yep.
11: If you were thinking of it that way. But we need to focus on God's mercy, God's patience, and certainly he's a just judge, and everyone's going to get what they deserve. But at the end of the day, it's heaven or not heaven.
12: Yeah.
11: And we want to be in heaven, right? And that's what's important. I think about the reading, the first Old Testament reading from Isaiah that goes with this particular week is an interesting one, Isaiah chapter 55, where it says, "Seek the Lord while he may be found. Call him while he is near. Let the scoundrel forsake his way and the wicked his thoughts. Let him turn to the Lord for mercy, to our God, who is generous and forgiving. For my thoughts are not your thoughts, nor are your ways my ways, says the Lord. As high as the heavens are above the earth, so high are my ways above your ways, and my thoughts above your thoughts." And if you stop and think about it, it's like the wisdom of God is beyond our understanding.
12: Yeah.
11: Right? So if we keep putting human things like, well, God, I earned this. Uh-oh, that's bad.
12: Yeah.
11: That's what the Protestants accuse the Catholics of doing, working their way into heaven. You don't earn it. Mm-hmm. You didn't earn anything.
12: No.
11: Right? You either live in accordance with God's dictates or out of the realm. Mm-hmm. And when you're in sync with God, when you're walking with God, graces abound, not just for you, but everybody that is around you. Mm-hmm. This is what we're called to do. And that's why it's like, it's about playing the long game. So I guess I'm talking to parents. Mm-hmm. And saying, you've got kids that have problems. You have kids that have issues. You have kids that have walked away, right? Who have turned their back on God. You have kids that struggle with things like pornography and living a life that's out not the way God ordained, or living outside of the normal way that a one man and one woman until death do us part. You know, and we have kids that are just they're not following the ways God has laid out before us. But we have to have patience. We have to keep praying for them, and essentially we have to be assured of God's mercy and assured of God's forgiveness and assured of God's patience.
12: It's trust.
11: Yeah. When we miss Ziggy because when I was texting you guys saying, hey, we should do a show on this, and he just texted back in quotes, God's forgiveness. No, God's patience is our salvation, end quote. I don't know who is quoting. So whoever that is, whatever saint said that, you know, that's spot on. And Ziggy would have told us who that was. He would have given us a little story to tell us all about that. But that's so true, that God is patient. And if God was impatient, we wouldn't have any forgiveness. We wouldn't have mercy. We wouldn't have any of the stuff that God promises us. So we have to stop thinking as human beings do and try to think like God, at least to trust that God has got this. You said it early in the show that God is in control, that we're not in control. And so this is our opportunity now, is really to try to live the patience that God is calling us to. Now, where that leads us, because here's the thing, you know, our kids can be knuckleheads. Now, I'm talking about our kids at this point, but I know we too fall into the same trap.
12: Oh, yeah.
11: Right? And I don't want to be presumptive of God's mercy, but I do want to assume that God is merciful, right? Mm-hmm. And there's a difference, I think, there. But the presumption is a sin. Mm-hmm. Because if you presume that God is merciful, then you're going like, look, I can do this, I can do this, I can do this, because God's going to give me a last chance.
12: Yeah.
11: But this may be
12: your last
11: chance.
12: You're the guy that's waiting for the 5 o'clock hour.
11: That's right, exactly.
12: You don't want to do that.
11: You're planning on the 5 o'clock.
12: Yeah, I'm planning to go. You're trying to outsmart them.
11: Yeah, that ain't going to happen.
12: Don't do that.
11: Right? So I am talking about the kids, though. I don't know that they're necessarily doing that, because right now we live in a time where our kids, I think, because of all the distractions in the world, they're not sure God exists.
12: Yeah.
11: And if God does exist, they're not sure that he cares. Mm-hmm. Like, what is this to me? Mm-hmm. And then you compound that by them thinking that they're going to live forever. Mm-hmm. So that really, that's the perfect storm for, I don't need God.
12: Right.
11: Right? And plus, I'll never forget Monsignor MacArthur's homily that one time.
12: It's one of the best of all time.
11: Why do kids not believe in God? They don't need God. They've got cell phones that are provided to them.
12: Yeah.
11: Their laundry is done. They live in a house with an air conditioner that they don't pay for. They have food on the table,
12: yep.
11: 3 squares a day,
12: yep.
11: You know, and they have a car to drive, and somehow the brakes get changed and the gas gets put in it,
12: yeah.
11: You know, and they're just living their best life. And it's like, what do they need God for? Because their gods, quote unquote, their parents have just done all this stuff for them.
12: Yeah.
11: And they don't necessarily understand it. That doesn't mean that we have to suddenly go like, shut the faucet off. But help them to understand that, like, you've been graced with these graces, mm-hmm. You know, and I'm not saying parenting is easy. I'm just saying that we have kids that are knuckleheads that don't stop and think. But what we do need to realize, what I had to realize, I don't know if you've thought about this, but maybe I'm the knucklehead for thinking that I was right as rain when I was their age.
12: I totally think you were in the knucklehead.
11: Yeah, I was.
12: We were knuckleheads.
11: Yeah, we did not think like we think more like God now than we did then.
12: But don't you see our peers too? We have peers that they're kind of acting like our kids. They haven't turned to God either.
11: Or they've turned
12: and
11: away.
12: And they're in their 50s and 60s.
11: Yeah.
12: Same thing. They're the 5 o'clock guys maybe.
11: Maybe. I hope they're not doing it on purpose.
12: I hope not too.
11: Because I don't think that's to me, I'll start looking at that, that's almost like the unforgivable sin, you know, the blaspheming the name of the Lord or the Holy Spirit, right? But at the end of the day, I trust in God's mercy.
12: Right.
11: And God sees this and he's got this. But at the end of the day, it's like, don't be that guy. If I'm talking to the person who's, it's like 4:30.
12: Mm-hmm.
11: Come on, man. Your time may be up at 4:31.
12: Right.
11: This is like, now's the time to think about this. But I'm also speaking to parents who are living they're living their faith. They're trying their best. They're going to mass. They're doing the right things, and they're just getting frustrated because the kids won't pay attention.
12: Yeah. Don't get frustrated. Just keep trusting and be patient.
11: How do you do that?
12: I think you have to frequent the sacraments. I think you have to frequent mass. I think you need to pray a lot, and just get out of yourself. Just let God handle it.
11: Everybody needs two jobs.
12: You know, who gave me some great advice one day? This was years ago. You know, Devaney Cooper.
11: Oh yeah,
12: Devaney's out there. Hello, Devaney. She said, "Do you think the Holy Spirit wants you in heaven?" I said, "Yeah." She goes, "Do you think that the Holy Spirit wants your kids in heaven?" I said, "Absolutely." You think the Holy Spirit wants your kids in heaven more than you do? And I'm like, yeah, I think you're right.
11: Yeah.
12: And man, that'll kind of slow your roll down.
11: Give him
12: bit.
11: Time to work.
12: Yeah.
11: Right?
12: Exactly.
11: Let the Holy Spirit work.
12: Hard to do at times.
11: Yeah. But
12: if
11: also,
12: you're in prayer and the sacraments, it makes a lot
11: but
12: easier.
11: But also, the Holy Spirit might be working through you.
12: Indeed.
11: Right? Yeah. And that's why I said.
12: But also working on us. Because we're transforming ourselves.
11: 100%.
12: We're being transformed
11: this
12: as well,
11: is all
12: too.
11: This is all a transformative process for everyone involved.
12: Right, right.
11: Right? You're not there. It's not that you're reaching from the safety of the boat into the water to pull somebody out of the water.
12: Right.
11: I don't, it's not like we're doing life-saving here.
12: Right.
11: Because our lives are being saved, too.
12: Yeah, we might have our hand on the edge of the boat, but we're in the water.
11: Or we got the life preserver on, and so we're right. reaching other people so that when we're waiting to be rescued.
12: Yeah.
11: That's the way I'd rather see it, and I think that's a better way to go. Mm-hmm. So I've said a couple times that you need to have two jobs, and everyone needs to have a job that they have that they're like keeping the food on the table, mm-hmm. keeping the lights on in the house, et cetera, et cetera. But then there's also this other job, and the other job is probably even more important mm-hmm. because God provides, but the other job is really just is essentially treading water to be with your kids and to gather them together with you, mm-hmm. right? Or, to be that shelter in the storm, to be God to them, to be patient to them, patient with them, so that they too can be saved or come into the fold. And that's like, that just means, like you said, you could not have said it better with, like, we're given the tools.
12: Yeah.
11: We're not given patience.
12: Mm-mm.
11: Patience is a virtue that we acquire through grace. But at the end of the day, what we're given are the tools to acquire the grace, to acquire the patience, right? Mm-hmm. To live that virtuous life. And that is the sacraments. Mm-hmm. When I would do what's now called OCIA, but when I would teach RCIA for years, on the first night, you got all these people standing out there, sitting out there, looking at you like, hey, we want to be Catholic. We think we do. We're kind of thinking that way. And then I'm up there going like, why do you think there's a church? Mm-hmm. And they're like going, wait, I thought you were here to sell us something. You're not a very good salesman because you're supposed to go through all of the great advantages of being Catholic. Here's the reasons why you should be Catholic. And I said, but look, to understand that, you actually have to understand that the church is here for a reason. And I would ask that question, and they would say, you know, I'd ask them things like, you know, why is there a church? Why do you think there was a church? And they'd be like, oh, shelter from the storm, you know, take care of the widows and orphans, or everybody sing off the same page of the hymnal to be able to receive the good homily and a teaching and to guide us. It's like, yes, yes, yes, yes, yes. Those aren't the reason, though.
12: Yeah.
11: The reason is the sacraments. God gives us the sacraments as grace. That's going to sustain us, but also that grace doesn't just stay in us. It shoots out our fingertips and every strand of hair on our head, and it's going to go to our kids, mm-hmm. these kids that we're praying for. So you need to live your best life, your faithful life, go to receive the sacraments, pray for those kids, mm-hmm. and never cease praying, but also pray for your own patience to match God's patience. And don't put things on them now and say, you know, your dad's getting ready to die. You need to become Catholic right now. You know, it's like you can't do that. It's not going to work.
12: Right.
11: And so this is why it's so good that God is patient and so merciful, and that he's like the father of the prodigal son and waiting for all of us to turn to him and to return him in due time. Hail Mary, full of grace, the Lord is with thee. Blessed art thou among women, and blessed is the fruit of thy womb, Jesus. Holy Mary, Mother of God, pray for us sinners now and at the hour of our death.
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18: Even as birth rates in the West are declining, something remarkable is also happening. Couples are embracing the Church's vision for marriage. EWTN News' senior editor Daniel Payne joins Register Radio this week to talk about his new book, Be Fruitful, Why More Catholics Should Get Married and Have Lots of Babies. And then Register staff writer Jonah McKeown explores the question of why some Catholic schools are taking screens out of the classroom. Hello, I'm Matthew Bunsen, Vice President and Editorial Director of EWTN News and host of Register Radio. My co-host, Shannon Mullen, Editor-in-Chief of the National Catholic Register, joins me in studio. How are you, Shannon?
19: Very well, thank you, Matthew.
18: I know you were off last week, so I hope you got a break.
19: It was wonderful, yeah.
18: It was a great week off. Nice way to end the summer.
19: Absolutely.
18: Well, on a less happy note, Western birth rates are definitely plummeting. And our next guest has written, many couples are reluctant to have more than 2 children. Some choose to have none at all. Even among Catholics, sacramental marriage is in decline. And yet, something remarkable is also happening. A really large and growing number of couples are discovering the goodness, truth, and beauty of the Church's vision for marriage and family life, and they're being transformed by it. Spoiler alert, as this author likes to stress, part of it may involve a 36-inch griddle. Daniel Payne joins us now. Welcome back to Register Radio, Daniel.
20: Thanks for having me, all. It's great to be here.
18: Well, I could spend probably the whole of this segment just talking about griddles and grills that you have found, but this actually, your book is a lot of fun, but it also is talking about something of a serious reality in terms of the demography of the West, doesn't it?
20: Yes, and it's something that we've all become pretty familiar with, certainly in the last 5 or 10 years, which is, as you note, that people are just having fewer and fewer babies. And the problem goes beyond that to become almost existential in the sense that most advanced societies in the world today simply aren't having enough children to perpetuate themselves. We're going to start seeing population declines in the relatively near future, which brings with it a host of problems. But even more strikingly, that decline in births, in marriage formation, and the number of children we're having has also hit Catholics almost as hard as it has hit the rest of the world. This is not something from which practicing Catholics around the world have been spared. They are seeing declines in fertility as well. And the purpose of this book is to draw our attention back to what the Church teaches and has taught for centuries about marriage and children, and why we need a sort of renewal of that teaching and understanding coming from the Church and being practiced by faithful Catholics.
16: Daniel, you are an expert on this topic. You and your wife have five children, correct?
20: That's
16: and,
20: right.
16: And God bless you. I remember not so long ago when you were talking to me about this idea for a book. I'm so thrilled that you persevered and got it completed and published. That's wonderful. But I remember at that time, you really felt that families who were taking this course, as you and your wife have, needed some encouragement, and they weren't really hearing it so much from the church.
20: Yeah, I think that's the case. I think that sort of the long and short of it is a lot of leaders in the church have sort of absorbed this philosophy that we have in the modern world where you're not really supposed to talk about this to people. We can talk about it in the abstract. We can write about it and say there aren't enough people having babies. It's just not happening the way we need to. We can talk about demography. But when it comes to directly telling people to have more children, that it's a good thing that they should have more children, it will make their lives better, and that they should pursue that, many, if not most people, just don't like to do that. And that seems to extend to the church as well. And that's a real shortcoming insofar as, as I said, that the church has this patrimony of about 2,000 years of incredible teaching about why families are so wonderful, why children are such a blessing, why getting married and having a large family is such a wonderful thing. It's all right there, accessible and ready to be taught. And what needs to happen is that church leaders just need to take it up and begin teaching it a little more proactively.
18: So how do we get to this spot then? Because I think you're absolutely right that there's something almost unseemly in modern culture about the idea of having a large family. And eyebrows are raised and a lot of chortling and pearl clutching when people see large families walking down the street today. And as you say, that's even evident in the church. I mean, what exactly happened in certainly Western culture, but this is also something that's developing elsewhere around the world too. How do we get here?
20: You know, you can trace a significant part of the decline to the introduction of birth control, cheap, accessible, pretty reliable hormonal birth control that made it exceedingly easy for the first time in human history to avoid births indefinitely or perhaps for your whole life. And I think along with that came this set of cultural impulses and incentives that taught people that having children is not actually a blessing, that it is, at net, it is a profound burden that detracts from your life. And that has only grown, I think, in the recent decades, when, people have these, grand ambitions when they're young of traveling all over the world and, having lots of expensive hobbies and sort of freewheeling their way through their young adulthood without any really meaningful responsibilities or attachments. And that lesson has been absorbed even more so in recent years, that if you have children, all this fun goes away. Your life will no longer be fun. You will just be changing diapers for about 250 years, and it will never come back. Nothing is good again. And nothing could be further from the truth. Having children is so immensely gratifying and so fun, not just rewarding in this philosophical or deep way, but on a day-by-day basis, it's just very fun. It's wonderful. But that has not been communicated. And in fact, the exact opposite has been communicated, which is why you're seeing fewer and fewer people having children these days. And also more and more people saying that they never will have children, not just that they're delaying it, but that they don't want them at all. That's how you got to that over the course of several decades.
16: Daniel, let's crack open your book. How did you go about approaching this topic in this book?
20: Well, I had five children, and then I just went from there.
18: You were keeping notes.
20: That's right. After each one, I said, "All right, where are we now? What am I learning from this?" It was basically the discovering that everything that we're told about having children these days really didn't end up being true. That's what my wife and I learned. as we had children and we kept having children, that not only was it not true, but it was almost, you know, it was pretty much exactly the opposite. Every time we had another child, our life got better. And so the question that I started asking was, how did we not really know this instinctively already? I mean, we knew we wanted children, we knew we wanted to have a family, but nobody ever really sat down in any position of authority and said, this is something that, you know, if you are not called to any other significant vocation, this is something you should pursue. It will bring joy to your life. It will bring challenges and struggles, of course, but it will be something that transforms you in a wonderful way that you can't even anticipate. Realizing that we had never been taught that, you know, not from our families so much, or even from the church, made me realize that there was something going on here that had been going on for years. This isn't just a new phenomenon. This goes back really almost a century. That there was this there's kind of a gap in how we talk about families and how we promulgate these wonderful teachings. And I realized that there's just a need to really spread and publicize these teachings of the church that, again, are very accessible. It's not a lot of arcane, cerebral stuff that the church teaches. They have some moral precepts and some things you can do and can't do, but at the end of the day, the church preaches just really joyfully about the beauty and the love of a family, including large families, and there's just sort of a gap there in how that's transmitted, especially to young people, which is what led me to realize that we need to be talking more about it.
18: Yeah, in the brief amount of time we have left, you use a phrase that large families are, quote, rich, refining, and redemptive, and that they are a real benefit for culture. How does that work exactly for people who simply can't believe that?
20: You know, there's a great line in the movie Children of Men, which I think I quote in the book as well, where one character reflects. This is a movie where children slowly begin to disappear from the earth through some unexplained crisis, and one of the characters reflects. You know, it's such a strange thing that happens when children's voices begin to disappear from the playgrounds. And it's a terrible thing. And I think that what we're starting to realize is that a world where there's less and less children, where there's fewer and fewer kids around, is a world that I think, as Pope Francis said in one form or another, is devoid of hope. Where there's less hope, there's less expectancy for the future, there's less joy. When we go places with our large family, people love it. People love to see kids out and about. They love to see big families, obviously full of love and happiness. It seems to make people happy. It seems to make people more hopeful for the future. That's really what children have always represented. Every you know, major leader throughout most of history has recognized that children are something that points to the future in a very good and hopeful way, which is one of the ways that children are such a wonderful benefit to society, even beyond questions of demography, that they're just about joyful hope, and we should see more of that.
18: Yeah, it's striking, isn't it, that in rather sharp contrast to that, a few years ago, there were, when I think it was a G7 or one of the major gatherings, I think that's changed a little bit now, but at that point, this is just a few years ago, every leader in attendance, certainly on the European side, had no children. It really was a striking moment for all of us. So, Daniel, thank you for your book. Can you tell us where exactly people can find it? And we can't recommend this book more than we are.
20: You can find it right now on the EWTN Religious Catalog. It's available for pre-order. It should be out next month. And we hope to have it other places as well. But you can start there and get your hands on it.
18: All right. Thank you so much, Daniel Payne. Welcome back, and can't wait to have you on again in the future.
20: Thanks for having me. Thank you.
18: 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Next up, Shannon Mullen and I talk to Register staff writer Jonah McKeown about AI, screens, and fears about the end of the world. 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
1: 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I'm Montse Alvarado with some great news. 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
18: And welcome back. I'm Matthew Bunsen here with Shannon Mullen, Editor-in-Chief of the National Catholic Register. Well, AI continues to be in the news. We're covering it extensively at the EWTN News across all of our platforms, trying not to use too much AI when we're doing it. But we've had conferences, for example, called the Pro-Human Assembly, and there are mounting concerns both in and out of Catholic news and the Catholic sphere regarding the potential dangers of AI to civilization itself. But it's also trickling down to very basic areas such as schools. So amid some of those concerns about screen time and AI, some Catholic schools are scaling back classroom technology, and they're going back to books, handwriting, and heaven forbid, face-to-face instruction. Our resident expert, Jonah McKeown, joins us once again with an update on all of this. So, Jonah, thank you, and thanks again for your expertise in this.
22: Thank you. It's always great to be back.
18: So the premise of your piece is exactly that, Catholic schools are taking screens out of the classroom, as you say. First, what was prompting this, and so far, what are the results?
22: That's right. Well, this is something that I'm sure many of our listeners have encountered, whether they send their children to public schools or to Catholic schools, because, you know, in the past 15 years or so, there really has been a huge influx of what is known as ed tech, education technology, into the classroom. I'm very much dating myself here, but at the, you know, at the very beginning of my high school career, this was even happening. We were getting, you know, personal Chromebooks in the classroom, the kind of small, simple laptops. And other schools, including many Catholic schools, were getting iPads and things like this. And they were really originally billed as a way to, you know, develop skills with modern technology, maybe learn some coding, maybe learn how to use spreadsheets, that kind of thing, or perhaps, you know, take quizzes, do educational games, that kind of thing. So they were very well-intentioned, and they really reached a huge saturation in the education system. I mean, in even today, in public schools, 9 out of 10 schools have what are known as one-to-one programs. So every student has their own laptop that they use in the classroom and bring home for homework. But all that setup being said, there is now a very wide movement to step back from this. And this is both in public schools and very much in Catholic schools. And there's multiple reasons for this. One, perhaps the biggest one, is just these things are too distracting. I mean, having a laptop screen in front of a young child, you know, a child who's perhaps younger than fifth grade even, presents a huge distraction. I know for myself as an adult, having a laptop screen in front of me presents a huge distraction in many circumstances. And so, a lot of these schools that have stepped back from these, even though they have bought these devices and promoted them at very great expense, they're stepping back from it because of the distraction piece. but also obviously because any device connected to the internet has the possibility of, you know, a child seeing something inappropriate or seeking out something inappropriate or cyberbullying. This has been a huge problem in many schools. You know, kids figuring out how to use email to bully other students. And this really is a pretty wide movement to step back from the use of edtech. And as you mentioned in the introduction, bring back the kind of old school instruction, like face-to-face interaction and drawing on the blackboard and, you know, taking tests pen and paper. And so it's a really interesting movement to be seeing, especially when so much of society is going all in on AI. Many schools are actually pulling back.
16: Jonah, none of this will matter if it all ends in an AI apocalypse. So-

0: where some AI agents, which are essentially just computer programs that are empowered to do things on humans' behalf online, they broke out and actually hacked a company and did this on their own and tried to cover their tracks. Like, it literally sounds like science fiction, but it actually happened. And then just last week, a researcher at Anthropic, which is one of the major AI players, publicly resigned and kind of gave his exit letter on social media, saying, I can't in good conscience continue doing this because these AI creators are creating something that they are almost certainly going to lose control of, and this could, in many very morbidly creative ways, could end humanity, could kill all of us, and that's extremely scary and concerning. And Catholics, despite having very welcome and clear guidance from Pope Leo on the path forward, many Catholics are finding that it's hard to figure out exactly how to respond to this moment. How seriously should we take this threat? And on top of that, how should we respond to this threat if it is as serious as it is, as we are being led to believe?
1: Well, that's exactly the question, isn't it? What it is being proposed as a way of trying to put parameters or limits on this, when we have what would at least appear to be technologically something that is evolving so fast.
0: So what the AI companies are asking for explicitly is government regulation. They are essentially coming to the US government and saying, we are begging you to pass laws to regulate us, which is a very odd dynamic, which is one, and it's also one that has raised a lot of people's eyebrows because there's certain economic issues with that kind of thing. Just briefly, people are concerned that if these large AI companies that are already very established ask for these somewhat burdensome regulations, then that kind of protects them to the detriment of other potential competitors in the future, because other competitors won't be able to grow and build their AI products as these large AI companies have been able to do. So that's one issue. But as I mentioned, Pope Leo, in his encyclical Magnifica Humanitas that was released in May, does quite explicitly call for a slower approach, kind of a common sense approach to regulation with an eye to the common good always. And it's really been gratifying to see that many Catholic leaders who are kind of engaging in the AI space have really taken up Pope Leo's call and are calling for the same thing. Most Catholics are joining this call for at the very least a slowdown and dialogue with AI leaders, but prudentially, it certainly is not clear what kinds of regulations, if any, should be put on the AI companies. That's something that is still a very, very intense subject of debate. And it certainly seems clear that Catholics of goodwill can disagree on what actually needs to be done in terms of regulation, if any.
1: And one quick follow-up question to that is, if the U.S. imposes federal regulations on U.S. companies, how do we have any guarantee that other governments, say the People's Republic of China, would even remotely be interested in following that path of regulation?
0: Yes, it's a perfectly legitimate question and concern to have, and it's one that Vice President Vance has raised, among others. And it's a tricky question, but what has been proposed is that the Vatican can and perhaps should step in as this independent mediator of sorts that can provide a forum for dialogue between nations. Again, kind of

0: with an eye to the common good of all humanity. And I'm sure many people will be feeling as though this is a similar situation to nuclear weapons and nuclear proliferation. I'm sure when the Cold War was going on and it seemed as though there was going to be no slowdown there, it was difficult to imagine that nations would ever come together and slow this down at all. And obviously, nuclear weapons are still an issue, but we should pray that the creators of AI and different nations do come to the table in some way to do something, because it certainly seems as though there is some kind of threat, if not a catastrophic threat.
1: Yeah, Jonah, we just have a minute or so. Can you end by talking about, there's a lot of technology here, but there's also a lot of skepticism, and which relates to whether or not we trust the architects of AI. Very briefly, some reasons not to feel a great comfort in some of the architects of this technology.
0: Well, I think I can answer your question with one word: money. Because there's huge, huge amounts of money at stake, of course. I mean, this isn't a new thing. People know this. Our economy is essentially being propped up right now by AI companies borrowing huge amounts of money. And so, anything that comes out from these AI labs, I'm certainly not wanting to say that there aren't people of goodwill and good faith at these labs. I'm sure there are many, many. The economic questions of this whole thing make it very difficult, which again certainly points to the need for a voice like Pope Leo's, which is independent, focused on the common good. And I think that's a big reason why many Catholics are advocating for the Vatican to stay involved in this.
2: Perfect answer. Jonah McKeown, thanks so much for your work.
0: Thank you both.
2: Well, that's it for Register Radio for this week. 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Thanks so much for joining us. Until next week, on behalf of our producer, Michael McCall, Shannon Mullen, I'm Matthew Bunsen. Please take care and God bless.
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7: This is EWTN Daily Saint, where each story reminds us that holiness is possible in every age. In late 18th century Korea, St. Andrew Kim Taegon's family learned the Catholic faith from books and passed it down to their children, despite having no access to Catholic priests. Andrew's father was a Christian martyr, and Andrew left the country to study the faith, becoming the first native Catholic priest. St. Paul Chung Hsiang was a lay leader who helped guide these early Christians during severe persecution. He repeatedly petitioned for priests to be sent to Korea, risking his life to keep the hidden church alive. Andrew was among the first priests to arrive in Korea. Andrew, Paul, and 101 companions were executed between 1839 and 1867 for refusing to renounce their faith. Canonized as a group called the Korean Martyrs, they established the Catholic Church in Korea. May the life of Saints Andrew Kim Taegon, Paul Chung Hsiang, and companions inspire you to grow closer to Christ today. Saints Andrew, Paul, and companions, pray for us. To sign up for the Daily Saint emails, please visit EWTN.com/Daily Saint.
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0: Glory to Jesus Christ. Annunciation Byzantine Catholic Parish presents Light of the East, a program revealing how the Eastern Catholic Churches have nourished the Roman Catholic Churches and today's world in profound ways through their histories, traditions, mysteries, and spirituality. Hello, I am Father Thomas J. Loya, pastor of Annunciation of the Mother of God Byzantine Catholic Church in Homer Glen, Illinois, and this is a story of the Eastern Churches, an inspiring story of faith, courage, intrigue, mystery, spirituality, dissension, and reconciliation. But most of all, this is an expression of a great experience of faith through our unique divine liturgy. 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
0: Glory to Jesus Christ. Welcome to Light of the East. I'm Father Thomas Loya, your host. It certainly has been back to school days. I think most students, whether they're young children or college students, are by now well into the new school year. Hopefully, especially your teenage and young adult students, children who have gone off to college, if they're going off to a secular college, or even actually certain Catholic colleges, hopefully they still have their faith with them, because sometimes it can be sucked out of them very quickly. Only takes one quarter or one semester, oftentimes, on the college level. I'm sure many of your parents know what I'm talking about. So hopefully, prayerfully, your children are still intact in terms of their faith. I know your parents are very concerned about that. You're doing what you can. You're praying for them, as we are here. But since it is back to school, we're going to go back to school here at Light of the East to review some things, or maybe you'll hear something new, especially if you've only tuned in recently. A program presents the riches, the gifts of the Catholic Church, East and West. In other words, the Church breathes with both lungs, East and West. But primarily, of course, we present the gifts of the Eastern Catholic Churches. And many times I'm asked the question, and we like answers in like one package or one book you could go to. I understand that. But oftentimes it's not possible. It certainly is with this question. The question is, Father, what is the difference between the Byzantine Church and the Roman Catholic Church, or an Eastern Church and the Roman Catholic Church? Actually, more correctly, should be the Byzantine Rite or Eastern Rite and the Latin Rite of the Catholic Church, or Western Rites and Eastern Rites. And whenever I'm asked that, the question is such that they want a kind of a one-stop shop answer, which is understandable, totally understandable. I like that too. Where's the one place we can go to find out something? And it's not possible with that question. So we have to look at it from a number of ways. There's a variety of sources. There's so many sources, actually, you can go to and we must go to answer that question. But maybe the one way to answer it, I like to get things simple, like them get them down to some basic principles. And maybe the way I can answer it simply is this, that it's something like, well, the skeleton. Think of a skeleton and a body. The skeleton is very similar, or almost the same, especially when it comes to worship, the basic bare bones of things. But it's the meat on the bones, and also the clothes on the meat of the bones, in other words, on the body, that are different. That does not make the bones radically different. In other words, it's still the same basic bare bones, basically, but the meat on the bones and the clothing on the meat on the body is what will be different. Think of it as man and woman. Man and woman are both human. They both have a skeletal structure, a little bit different in both, and they have meat on those skeletal structures, but the meat, in other words, the fleshy part of us, is a little bit different, but still of the same substance, still human. And that's pretty much, really very much how the Church is in terms of the different rites, or the difference between the East and West. Don't think of it as something so radically different, or that the Eastern Catholic Churches are really not Catholic per se, or maybe sort of Catholic, or not the real Catholic, or whatever. In other words, don't feel kind of uneasy or suspicious, any more than a man would feel suspicious that a woman may not really fully be human, or have the same similar characteristics as himself, you know, flesh, bones, DNA, organs, and so on. So think of it that way. There might be a very simple way to think of the differences between East and West. So that's not so radically different. Although sometimes it seems radically different, but it's really not radically different. It's different in a really beautiful way. For instance, the beauty between man and woman, that complementarity is a beautiful thing. Yeah, sometimes things go wrong with that, but basically the complementary itself, man and woman, the way God designed us as man and woman, male and female, and what that's all about is very, very beautiful. It's a reflection of, in fact, a participation in God, in the Trinity, in the way that God loved us. So similar in the church. So what would the answer be as we partly start to kind of parse it out and partly unfold it? You can't unfold it totally, at least not in one program here, but to partly unfold the answer to that question of what is the difference between East and West, or the Eastern Rites and the Western Rites, is first of all, as I mentioned, think of it as the skeletal structure of a creature like a human being. Bones, similar, but different meat in the bones, different styles of dress and so on, but still very similar. Now, another way is, and I'm going to try to do this in a visual way. I know radio is like the theater of the mind, so I'm going to try to do some theater of the mind with you. I want you to picture your two hands. Raise your two hands in front of you. Put them side by side, your two hands, with your hands open. In other words, as if your palms were facing outward. You're going to push something. And put your hands together. In other words, you would be touching your thumbs. Don't put your fingers in between each other. Just put your hands side by side as if your thumbs touching and your palms facing outward. Okay, those two hands represent the two what we call lungs of the church. Your left hand would represent the Eastern churches and your right hand would represent the Western churches. Notice they're together, but they're two hands, yet they're united as one. Again, something like a marriage. Male and female, man and woman, always distinctly themselves, always as individuals, yet they become one in marriage. It's sort of a both and thing, like our God, who is Trinity, three persons, yet one God. Okay, let's go back to the hands. Now, the hands were like this in a kind of a marriage, a complementarity, a union for 1,000 years. And then in 1054 AD, 1,000 years into this union, or if you want to call it even a marriage, there was, unfortunately, a break, a divorce, a schism. So separate your hands now, just about one finger length apart. Okay, separate them. They're still facing out. You know, you got your hands open, palms facing forward. And now we have this divorce. So we have your left hand now becoming the Eastern Catholic churches and your right hand becoming now the Roman Catholic Church. The hand that represents the Eastern churches, we're going to call the Eastern Orthodox churches. The hand that represents the Roman Catholic Church, we're going to call that the Roman Catholic Church with the center in Rome. The East had five centers, Jerusalem, Antioch, Constantinople, and Alexandria. Now what we're going to do is think of the timeline from 1054 AD. We're going to go 500 years ahead, 500 and 600 years into the future. So we're into the 15th, 16th centuries. I want you to take the thumb of your left hand that represents the East, just your thumb, and I want you to extend it again towards your right hand. Touch your right hand. Your right hand represents the Roman Catholic Church. All right. That now becomes a symbol of the Eastern Catholic Churches. In other words, parts of the East represented by your thumb, notice not your other fingers, just your one finger, the thumb, is reconnected, reunited with Rome. So now we have from your thumb to your right hand, which represents the Roman Catholic Church, you have now the Catholic Church as it is today. The Roman Catholic Church, headed by the Pope of Rome, includes Eastern Rites, which are, if you want to use the term, under the Pope as well. So we have about 21 different ways to be Catholic. Most of them are in the Eastern Rite. In other words, most of them would be along your thumb, which represents the pieces of the, or parts of the Eastern Orthodox churches that reunited with Rome. Hopefully that's simple enough. So think of your two hands together, separate them, and then reunite part of your hand, which represents the East. Reunite it with your other hand, which represents Rome or the West. And that thumb, that connecting part, those are the Eastern churches. Okay, that's what we are here, like the East. One of those Eastern churches, one of those churches along your thumb there that is reconnected with Rome the way it was in the beginning. Remember, East and West, the two lungs breathing together as one Catholic Church, is the norm. For over 1,000 years, it has not been the norm. For the last 500 years, we've had a piece of the norm coming back. But most of the East has not returned, has not reunited with Rome, at least not yet. Of course, we're hoping and praying for that someday, the two become reunited again the way it was when it was a happy marriage. before the divorce came, because that's how it's supposed to be. It's supposed to be the mystical body of Christ breathing with two lungs, like our bodies do, happily together, complementary, mutually supporting and loving and complementing each other. That's how it was meant to be. It's how it was. Now we have to get back to that. We got a piece of that now with the Eastern Catholic churches reuniting with Rome. That's why we're called Eastern Catholic, because we came from the Eastern Orthodox churches. And again, they became Orthodox only after and because of the split, the schism. So now those Eastern parts are reunited with Rome. So now they're called the Eastern Catholic churches. Now, maybe this was a little bit complicated, maybe in for radio, but hopefully I tried to make it simple, like with your hands. Two hands together, split them apart, then reunite one finger, your thumb, with the part that represents the Roman Catholic Church. Now you've got the Eastern Catholic Churches from your thumb to your right hand. That's the Catholic Church today. Largely, it's the Latin Rite in most parts of the world, but not everywhere. There's parts of the world where the Eastern Catholic Churches are actually the more predominant church in some areas of the world. But in most parts of the world, yes, it's the Latin Rite Church, centered in Rome, of course, under the Pope. And that's why most people associate Catholic just with the Western Rites or the Latin Rite. It's hard for them to imagine that there is other ways of being Catholic. I understand that. That's why we're here to the rescue here at Light of the East. We're here to help you understand the bigger understanding, the larger, more inclusive, comprehensive concept of the Catholic Church that breathes with both lungs, East and West. When we return, we'll talk more about the differences between the Eastern Rites and the Roman Catholic Church, or the Latin Rite of the Church. I'm Father Thomas Loya on Light of the East.
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0: Welcome back to Light of the East. I'm Father Thomas Loya, your host. We're going back to school today since all of our children have gone back to school, whether they're little or young adults at college. And we're reviewing something, or maybe you're learning something new about that question. What is the difference between the Eastern Rites, like for instance mine, the Byzantine Rite, and the Latin Rite, sometimes called the Roman Catholic Church? Among some of the differences, as I mentioned, is mostly styles of expression or emphasis. In other words, different ways of looking at the same thing. Something like a diamond. If you look at a diamond as many facets, you would not just look at one or two facets. That would not make up the whole diamond. You would look at all the facets of the diamond, and that would make up the entire diamond. That's how the church is. And that's how the holy days, the sacraments, the beliefs of the church are, actually. There's different ways of emphasis, different perspectives on the same basic teaching. Just like there's one diamond, but many facets of that diamond. You could look at different facets of that diamond and still the same diamond. Each facet is just as valid as the other, but all the facets together make up the diamond. The diamond, of course, a metaphor for the church. And so it is in the Eastern Catholic churches. For example, in the Western church, there is a very strong emphasis on defining things very clearly, with a great genius for rational thinking, rational explanation. That's why someone like St. Thomas Aquinas is such a huge, incredible, precious, valuable figure in the whole church, but especially in the Latin Rite church, because he explained everything. He explained things very, very well, with a great deal of depth and reason and faith, but he was also a mystic. The knowledge he had could not have been acquired purely by human means. He had an infused knowledge and an ability to be as prolific as he was. Remember, they didn't have computers back then. I don't know how in the world they wrote down everything that he said and taught. It's just voluminous. He must have been talking and teaching in his sleep. They must have had scribes 24 hours a day. It's just amazing what this figure, Thomas Aquinas, contributed to the whole church, especially the Latin Rite of the church. Now, as a complement to that, the Eastern churches, we explain things, but we allow a lot to be that is unexplained, which doesn't mean it doesn't exist, or we believe in it any less. For example, we will speak of God, we will describe God in our prayer, especially in negations. In other words, we'll say more of what he is not than what he is. If you ever heard prayers in Eastern liturgy, any Eastern services, we always refer to God and we just keep groping for yet another negation. In other words, what he is not. For example, words like he is incomprehensible, he is ineffable, he is immeasurable, he is indescribable. Now, again, these things are affirmations by negations. They're saying that we do know things about God. We can comprehend things about God, but he lies beyond that. And so there's a strong emphasis in the Eastern churches, not so much of explaining everything. That's part of the great value, gift, and genius of the West. It's not that the East doesn't have that, but their emphasis, remember, it's always a difference of emphasis. The emphasis is going to be on how we explain it. We explain in the Eastern churches by mystery, leaving a lot to mystery, to negations. In other words, that you can't come up with a word that is adequate to totally explain God. Oh, we can come close. I mean, Aquinas certainly did a great job of that. He was able to explain so many mysteries so clearly. And that is the great gift of the church. And quite frankly, to get a little bit personal here, your host, Father Tom Loya, I am very, very privileged. I'm very happy that I, coming from the Eastern Catholic and Eastern spirituality perspective, am in union with the Pope of Rome. Because the Church of Rome, their gift is the ability to explain teachings and things that the world needs to have explained very, very clearly. They have a great genius for that. And that's helpful for me as an Eastern Catholic, because we do explain things. We do, yes. But we leave a lot of things unexplained, not because we don't know them. We don't know them in terms of their fullness, because they're a mystery that's beyond us. Some of you may realize that if you're married, for example. If you're married, even for many, many years, I'm sure you find that you're still discovering things about your spouse. It's like it's a constant mystery, your spouse. And you are a mystery to your spouse because that's how human beings are. We're persons, and persons have no full and concrete limit to them. We're always in the process of our own becoming. We're always beyond the sum of our parts. We're always beyond all the descriptions. You know, we like to say, I got him all sized up. I got him or her figured out. I know that person. Well, not really. We do, but never fully, because a human being remains at the same time a mystery. Well, so much more is God. So we always affirm that God and things of the teachings of God and so on always have a dimension that lie oftentimes beyond our ability to fully understand or to articulate. And again, it doesn't mean they're any less. In fact, it's an affirmation of their greatness. What is a mystery is so sound, so great, that we dare not presume to fit it into our finite terms, our little brains, at least not entirely. So the West is able to reveal and portray the geniusness of God in God's teaching, God's order, by incredible explanation, very clear, very rational. The East explains it by not explaining at all. So, and it's two ways of, again, two facets of that same diamond. And what is that diamond? The mystery of God and everything having to do with God, what the church teaches and says, which is really God's teaching. The church just kind of articulates it, points to it, and calls us to live by it because we'll be happy. Other things that are a little different is in ecclesiology. In the Western church, ecclesiology is, think of it as another image here for the theater of the mind. Think of it as a pyramid with the Pope at the top and everything and everybody underneath him, kind of expanding out like a pyramid to a broad base. Everybody and everything, that means every church, religious order, person, deacon, priest, bishop, has their validity, their Catholic validity, by being so-called attached to the Pope. Now, in the Eastern churches, that's true for the Eastern Catholic churches, but the emphasis is more on what we call a local church ecclesiology. In other words, in the East, you have various churches that can and should be in communion with each other. But if they're not, each church remains a valid church in its own, if it has its own patriarch, bishops, clergy, and laity, all in union together. The churches may not be in union with another church. Unfortunately, that happens. But in and of themselves, they are a complete church by virtue of their local bishop, local priest, and laity. Now, these local churches, when it comes to the Eastern Catholic churches, are in fact in union with the Pope of Rome. But they oftentimes have their own, I'll use a term, it's not real adequate, but I'll use it anyway, the term mini-popes. In other words, we call them patriarchs or major archbishops, where that's basically the leader of that church, but not disconnected with the Pope of Rome. And when the Pope of Rome is functioning in the way that is the true ecclesiology, he doesn't do a lot of what we might call micromanaging or interfering with the local churches of the East. He is still the patriarch, as it were, the one who has preeminence over all the churches, East and West. He is, in a sense, the tiebreaker. He's the one that the Eastern churches appeal to. He's the one that ultimately has to give his imprimatur, you know, his seal, his okay to things like the appointment of bishops. But the Eastern churches don't sort of, again, to put it simply, sit around and wait for the next order from the Pope. The Pope kind of lets them govern themselves. There's a word for this. It's called sui juris. In other words, a jurisdiction within itself, having its own juridical dimension, sort of self-governing in a sense, but not, again, not disconnected with the Pope, not completely without the Pope. In the end, he's the guy. He has to give the thumbs up or the thumbs down, again, to put things simply. But in the Eastern ecclesiology, the definition of valid church is a church within its own right, its own people, own bishop, own clergy, and oftentimes its own patriarch or major archbishop. We see this especially in the Orthodox churches, but we have that kind of ecclesiology in the Eastern Catholic churches as well. The only difference is we are united with the Pope of Rome, and in the end, it is his word that approves or disapproves of things. But he doesn't micromanage. He doesn't govern us in the same way he would the Latin Rite. One more example, and we can go on and on with this, but I want to give you just some very, very basic ones, the ones that oftentimes are asked. Do we have the same kind of Mass or liturgy, same kind of Eucharistic service as the Latin Rite? Well, again, this is a great example of the analogy we made earlier about having the same skeleton but different meat on the bones. The same basic structure in the Mass in the Latin Rite, we're talking about the basic structure, very, very basic structure, is basically the same in the Eastern churches. It's just how we do that. In other words, the meat on that skeleton, how it is done and lived out, is where the differences are. And sometimes those differences seem to be so different, but they're not really when you look at them. It's just a matter of how we express the one very same basic belief in theology under the one same Pope. Lots more to this, a lot more classes coming up in the future. Thanks for listening today. I hope you've learned something or is just a good review for you. I'm Father Thomas Loya on Light of the East.
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From the Light of the East, a new dawn of unity is in sight. God bless you, go with God, and may God grant you many happy years.

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0: 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And the book of the month for September, The Collected Spiritual Works of Mother Angelica, by the one and only Mother Angelica. Not only is it great, but the format of the book, it's just fantastic. It's such a nice piece and really something you could display in your house. And reading Mother's work is easy. It's understandable, but yet incredibly powerful. Speaking of a person who can do that as well, we turn to the West Coast and we have our own Father Spitzer. Welcome, Father, to the program, your program. Yeah. You should be welcoming me, but if you'd like to kick things off with a prayer, kick things off with a prayer, that'd be great.
1: Sure. In the name of the Father, and of the Son, and of the Holy Spirit, amen. Heavenly Father, we give you thanks for all your blessings to us, the blessing especially of our ministries and our ability to serve in them. We ask you now to send your Holy Spirit down upon us, Doug, myself, our whole staff and audience, so that everything we do and say will be brought to fruition in your will, for the good of your people, your church, and your kingdom. Asking all of these things through Jesus our Lord. Amen. And Mary, seat of wisdom, pray for us. In the name of the Father, and of the Son, and of the Holy Spirit.
0: Amen. Thank you so much, Father. Hope you're doing better than that cough indicates. So.
1: Oh, no, that was a sneeze.
0: Oh, was that a sneeze there? Okay.
1: Yeah.
0: You're still running around too much, I'm sure. Tell Jones to get you to rest a little bit. So.
1: Yeah.
0: Anyway, speaking of Bishop Sheen, there was an article in the Register, besides EWTN's complete coverage coming up, people can watch here. Beatified and based on why Gen Z Catholics are falling for Fulton Sheen. And it goes, the article says, Gen Z couple who were in their 20s had chosen Sheen as their patron for their marriage. During a trip to New York, they visited St. Pat's and prayed a canonization prayer at the site where he had been buried prior to being moved to Peoria. I was happy to have visited that a couple of times myself before he got moved to Peoria. It says, today Sheen is reaching a new audience through a medium he could never have imagined, social media. Clips from Life is Worth Living, that great program of his, regularly appear on TikTok and Instagram, likely being posted by EWTN with tens of thousands of likes, where young viewers notice his distinctive style. They talk about beyond the fascination with Sheen's appearance and personality, young adults are also responding to the substance of his message. In a clip, Sheen is discussing suffering. He compares pain to the tightening of the strings of a violin, which produces better melody. One Instagram user responded, I haven't heard this true in a long time. Goes on, I'll just say, the young Catholics drawn to Sheen may first encounter him through a funny clip, striking image, a quip that's surprisingly modern, which is amazing how current he is. And Dominican Father Vincent Bernard, chaplain at NYU, has watched the fascination grow. The priest said he became familiar with Sheen during his life by watching the airing of his programs on EWTN. And I want to touch a shout out to John Elson and his team here years ago, who we went and made an effort to get those programs on and hopefully promote them pretty well. And they're just wonderful programs if you haven't seen them. What was Bishop Sheen's impact on you?
1: Well, he was kind of a hero for me for a long, long time. As a matter of fact, I'm going to go to the beatification with one of our real supporters, Mr. Castor.
0: Okay.
1: So I'll be there in St. Louis. And obviously, for me, you know, Life is Worth Living, of course. It made it everywhere. Mm. So, you know, I used to really think of him as sort of a hero. And I looked up to him way before I knew I had any speaking ability whatsoever. I thought of myself more as a a kind of a math guy or more of a sort of a logic guy. And then later on, I just found, I've got some rhetorical gifts. And I thought, I don't think he inspired me to do that, but certainly he was one of the real lights to bringing philosophy into my life. Now, I went to a school where we really didn't study philosophy per se. Mm-hmm. I had a course called Ideas in Western Literature that was quite philosophical, but I had to wait till I went to Catholic University to get my first logic course and then my first philosophy of the person course, et cetera, which, that was like a blast of real intellectual energy. But at the time, when I was in high school, I mean, Bishop Sheen was kind of my exposure to Catholic philosophy in a sort of a more cultural way, in a grander way. And of course, who could not look up to him, especially, his concern for the missions, his concern for little people. He wasn't starstruck, that was for sure. Mm-hmm. And his sense of humor, of course, which you've got it in spades. So I have to say, I really admired the guy, and I'm just so pleased that I got invited out there. I was going out to the Christ Our Light conference to give some big talks. Right. And so essentially, I wanted to right on the way,
0: that's
1: just
0: terrific.
1: Zoom into St. Louis, and I'd be able to attend. And I have prayed at St. Pat's right next to, on his own Prayedo.
0: Right.
1: They allowed me to use that Prayedo, praying there before they moved the body, of course, to Peoria.
0: That's terrific. Right. And thrilled. And he was, in so many ways, a bridge of the church during a period of time, let's say, with some confusion coming out of the council and stuff like that, and carried forward. And he really was a bridge to Mother Angelica, and really she picked up his mantle. And the two of them, very similar in the sense of their zeal for the faith, and at the same time, they're willing to be obedient when they were put in situations. Sometimes someone looked on the outside unfairly, but they still were willing to be obedient. Certainly, Bishop Sheen was dealt with a lot of jealousy elsewhere in the church, as anybody reads any of the books and get an idea of what went on. So anyway,
1: that's very true.
0: Speaking of another archbishop, I wanted to quote, this is a story out of England. Archbishop thanks those who united to defeat assisted suicide bill. Shockingly, it turns out that, and this is Archbishop John Sherrington, Archbishop of Liverpool, lead bishop of life issues for the Bishop's Conference, has offered his congratulations. Thanks to those who wrote their MPs to stop the terminally ill adults bill. And this was in the UK. Throughout this debate, he said, "We have argued that a response to those facing serious illness, disability, and the challenges of old age should be rooted in solidarity, care, and respect. The true measure of compassionate society is its willingness to support people through difficult circumstances rather than encouraging them to end their lives." Goes on to say, "We remain convinced the most effective way to address suffering at the end of life, greater access to excellent palliative care and end-of-life care." And I know one of the problems is running out many times because the abuse of drugs that are used for palliative care, in some cases, people who actually need them are having more and more trouble trying to get access to them, which is unfortunate.
1: Well, that's because, of course, once you put assisted suicide out there as an option, what's cheaper, palliative care or the 35 cents you need for the suicide pills?
0: Yeah.
1: I mean, it's very clear. You know, the insurance companies don't want to support pain protocols over the long term if they can just, convince people to commit assisted suicide. And and it's putting a huge pressure on, people to really pressure their insurance companies and the medical establishments to get that palliative care that's necessary. Mm-hmm. And it's worse in some states, here in the United States, worse in some states than in others. But I'm just glad to hear that they defeated.
0: Right, that was a surprise. I think people were surprised it was defeated.
1: Yeah. Yeah, no, I mean, I'm pleased beyond belief. People are getting it. And of course, it was really important, that the, that there was medical support in Great Britain for this as well. I hope our American Medical Association is taking note, that any support that they can give to trying to remedy the abuses that are coming out of this assisted suicide bill. It's not just giving some people who want assisted suicide a new freedom or a new option. It's basically putting huge amounts of pressure on people who don't want assisted suicide to get assisted suicide, whereas that pressure was never on them before these kinds of laws were passed. And of course, now with the insurance companies pressurizing the hospitals, who in turn are pressurizing the patients, to take the easier track in their older age, quote unquote. All I can tell you is this is going to become a disaster area unless the United States gets it under control. And especially we could sure use the help from the AMA instead of hiding behind very old surveys and very unstructured surveys that, where people, say, this is the best thing that ever happened. Let's face facts. People are feeling pressure. And we're talking about all kinds of vulnerable groups. And, there's not one disabilities association, not one in the United States or internationally, to my knowledge, that supports this, because it puts huge amounts of pressure on the families of the disabled to take assisted suicide, even when they don't need it, simply because they need help going to the bathroom.
0: Well, one of the problems is they can't do surveys of the people that they kill. Maybe they would have a different opinion.
1: That is true.
0: That's
1: dead
0: silence.
1: People are very hard to interview and follow up on.
0: Exactly. How did that work for you?
1: Exactly.
0: I guess that means it's okay. Silence leads to consent, so I guess everything was fine. I don't want to make fun of something that's horrible. But I guess I apologize on that. But it is, ridiculous. The way these things are pushed.
1: They're patting their hand as they're killing them.
0: Right.
1: I support you.
0: In all love.
1: In all love. And let me just kill you now.
0: Let me
1: bring over the wagon there, the suicide wagon.
0: That's right.
1: Just come on board here and we'll take care of you.
0: You get your suicide pod. They got those nice suicide pods. Well, we can make it. It can fit multiple people. The whole family can go at once.
1: That's right. The Netherlands is already gotten that far down the track.
0: Interestingly, recently one of the great icons of the feminist movement, it's funny, Gloria Steinem died, and I would think so many of us who grew up during that period, everybody knew who Gloria Steinem was. It's kind of interesting. I wonder how many people actually know who she was anymore. Talking as she made famous these statements, not that these were her original statements. A woman needs a man like a fish needs a bicycle. And this one I was always interested. If men could get pregnant, abortion would be a sacrament. And the joke is that she made it into a sacrament. And that's part of what we're dealing with today, is that it's treated I would say, to effectively the Democratic Party and certainly some people, I guess, that it is like a sacrament, and that's the third rail for these people.
1: Absolutely. I'm just hoping, that through proper education, as you can get, like from Healing the Culture, et cetera, where we can educate our kids to know just exactly what this has done, not just to individual victims, young children who have been killed, preborn children who have been killed intentionally, but now, of course, we see what's going on in Massachusetts, right up to the time of birth, you can kill them, even though they're perfectly viable for weeks and weeks. As I've said before, another form of infanticide, et cetera. But we're going in the opposite direction, unfortunately, with the quote-unquote sacrament of abortion that Gloria Steinem tried to promote and did, in fact, successfully promote.
0: Right, absolutely.
1: So, it's pretty unfortunate. But education, to me, is one of the ways out. And like I said, the Gen Zs are moving not just more toward a religious dimension, which is great. That's certainly happening with the younger Gen Zs. And certainly the Gen Alphas are moving in that direction as well. And along with it is coming more openness to the pro-life position, because there is now a recognition of the science behind not just the viability of a fetus, but the science behind, the fetus, even a single-celled embryo, being a substantially whole human being. And now that that's there and people are beginning to see, maybe this is going too far. So maybe this whole Massachusetts deal, maybe that is going to raise a few alarm bells and get people thinking, maybe this is just going too far. I mean, you know, killing an infant 1 month to 1 day before birth, you know, perfectly viable in any other circumstance. The only thing it ever did wrong was to be in his mother's womb or her mother's womb. You know, you know, I think people are starting to say this is repulsive. You know, if we're a society that is, you know, going to do the old stoic Roman, you know, suicide, you know, or abortion culture, you know, or even worse, to imitate, you know, the stoic Greeks, you know, who would, you know, put the baby to a stake, and if they could survive a night, well, then they deserve to live. But otherwise, you know, well, they died, they died. Mm-hmm. They just weren't strong enough to be part of our Spartan culture.
0: Spartan, Sparta would do that, right, absolutely.
1: Yeah, yeah, exactly.
0: What's also interesting, and they talk about just with her, just some background, a couple of things about her that I thought was interesting, you know, that she was also involved with the whole idea of blurring sex differences, and that she was insisted that we badly need to raise our boys more like girls. I think she suggests has succeeded in some of that, crusaded for abortion rights. Yeah. Popularized the euphemism of reproductive freedom, and also had an abortion herself, and in fact it said at one time that claimed that more abortions would have prevented what she dubbed the world's current climate problem. So that's how we would, you know.
1: Well, of course, that is the leaping non sequitur of the century.
0: Right.
1: So, I mean, a few more babies will have caused the climate problem. You know, nobody's looking at the, you know, the cycles, you know, of the Earth, the cycles of solar flares, you know, a variety of other things. You know, the climate problem has all been restricted to a single cause, which, of course, is a logical fallacy to begin with.
0: Right.
1: When you have multiple causation, and you isolate to a single cause, of course, you know, that you know, is a logical fallacy that you talk about all the time, you know. And so the other problem, of course, is then when you take that one single cause and you manipulate it so that it becomes population is the reason for the problems that we have with climate, or artificial intelligence is going to be the reason that, you know, we're not only running out of energy, but we're warming, you know, the climate with these new server bases and so forth and so on, or cloud, you know, infrastructure that's causing global. I mean, this is just like, it's nuts. It's the worst kind of science imaginable. And it's not just because it doesn't consider all the causes, or it's restricted or kind of misinterpreted data to support a political position, but it has become much more political than scientific.
0: Right.
1: And of course, this, you know, Gloria Steinem's comment, like I said, it's the leaping non sequitur of the century. And we get plenty of that, you know, all over the place. It's, you know, stop everything. The climate has been affected, you know. So anyway,
0: Meanwhile, one of the things, they kept talking about how the weather was going to get worse and worse. Meanwhile, I think it's the first time in a long, long time that no hurricanes have formed in the Atlantic during this, the height of the hurricane season. So, you know, maybe things are a little more hot out there in the Hawaiian area and stuff and on the West Coast this year, but.
1: But not too bad on the West Coast, but definitely Hawaii's
0: Hawaii
1: had its fair share of challenges. Well, one island, Kauai, has had its, you know, its problems, no question about it. They've got some good challenges. But they're certainly in the Atlantic. The Atlantic is becoming, as they say, Pacific, very peaceful.
0: Right, absolutely.

0: in conjunction with the faith of the person being exercised. Mm-hmm. Remember that the person who's being exercised, right, that person is not always manifesting. So they're only manifesting when their eyes roll back in their head, they go into the trance-like state, their voice changes, the temperature in the room gets colder, mm-hmm. you know, and so forth. When all these things start happening, that clearly means that the evil spirit that's occupying that body is kind of pushing itself forward. That's where you get a lot of this preternatural phenomena mm-hmm. that begins to happen, where, you know, desks are moving around and, you know, without anybody pushing them, things of that nature. They levitate off the bed or something. But anyway, it's only when they're manifesting, that's when they're really, they are not free to have a movement of faith. But in those, there's long intervening times when they're perfectly normal, they're not manifesting. Mm-hmm. Therein lies the possibility of getting them to, you know, have a profession of faith. Then trying to get, if they're Catholics, to actually go to confession and go sincerely and really make an examination of conscience, and then to receive the Holy Eucharist and start receiving the Holy Eucharist, mm-hmm. which is a very powerful and necessary part of exorcism. If you can get the person to receive it. Sometimes when they are manifesting, you know, they'll spit it out. Or when the Eucharist approaches the mm-hmm. mouth or the tongue, you know, then they will start manifesting right away. The eyes will roll right back in the head, mm-hmm. the voice will change, and then all of a sudden they start spitting and so forth and so on, because they resist. Mm-hmm. But the main thing, though, you know, is that these are the two things. It's the faith of the person, the desire to be freed from this, and with that desire to reform one's life. In other words, one doesn't just get possessed. Mm-hmm. Often, very, very frequently, somebody has been messing with the occult, and in addition to messing with the occult in whatever form, it could be Charlie, Ouija boards, mm-hmm. it could be whatever, mm-hmm. but they start messing with the occult. They could even go to a ceremony, God mm-hmm. forbid, but you know, that's satanic or witchcraft. But the point is, once you accept the devil, once you accept Satan, for whatever reason, under whatever pretense he may be mm-hmm. manifesting himself as, once you do that, you're already in trouble. And you've got to renounce that when you're not manifesting. Mm-hmm. That's part of the rite. So you know, your desire to, you know, what we call firm purpose of amendment. Mm-hmm. So, you know, trying to get that firm purpose of amendment off the tracks there. And when you do get it off the track, you're mm-hmm. basically saying, I don't want to do this anymore. Mm-hmm. Right? I'm finished with darkness. I'm finished with getting these benefits, right, of having knowledge or, you know, some kind of power to, you know, cast a spell, whatever, on people. I'm finished with it. I'm done with it. Or I'm done just, you know, that acceptance of mm-hmm. the evil spirit into me, whatever it was. Renounce it and renounce it totally. You know, then those two things combined, the exorcism rite in whatever language, plus the faith of the person, especially sacramental graces mm-hmm. from the sacrament of reconciliation and the Eucharist, you put all those things together, and what you, the exorcism can very well be successful. It may take several times mm-hmm. to do that, but eventually there's a good chance that the exorcism will be successful if the person is maintaining their firm purpose of amendment. Okay. So I forgot what the first part of the question was.
1: Well, but, they ask about why is Latin important to the church, general?
0: Yeah. Well, in general, of course, Latin was the language of the church for nearly, well, not 2,000 years, but about 1,700 years. Mm. I mean, there was a whole period where it was kind of half Greek, half Latin, Western church, you know, tending toward Latin. And then as we got to the Second Vatican Council, of course, it shifted to the vernacular. Mm-hmm. But for a long, long time, it was Latin. It was a universal language. Mm. You could use it in any country, right? And people, you know, the clergy were all educated in Latin, so you could read these church documents. You could do, you know, it was like a common basis for understanding all of the documents of the church and the teachings of the church. And so for the longest time, mm-hmm. It was there. And if you're still going to understand the church prior to Vatican II,

0: Or, of course, the documents now came out in multiple languages and multiple vernacular languages and translations and so forth. You know, then it's not as important. But let's face it, Latin is the key to Romance languages. If you know Latin well, you know, besides just for ecclesiastical purposes, just for church purposes,
1: right?
0: If you know Latin well, you can learn every Romance language exceedingly well. If you know how to work declensions, cases, right, or you know, all of the various grammatical structures in Latin, then you have a very good chance of, you know, learning such a rich vocabulary of all Romance languages, but also you have a very good chance of learning all these grammars well. The absence of the definite article in Latin, though, is a problem, and that's, you know, why there are sometimes misunderstandings in Latin, whereas, of course, Greek had the definite article and some more cases and declensions and so forth, and then the and conjugations as well than the than Latin did. So it's again, but it's still a great language. You learn this well, you're gonna, you know, those vocabulary tests now and the achievement tests that you have, even the SAT, your scores are just simply going to go up because you really understand grammatical structure, you really understand the roots of our Romance languages. It's just going to help you not only in English, but in all Romance languages, but also, you know, you're going to see a definite improvement with those grammatical skills. In fact, sometimes people learn grammar through learning Latin better than they do from picking up what we used to call the Warner's English program in fifth, sixth, seventh, eighth grade. So anyway, you know, diagramming of sentences becomes second nature to you in Latin, whereas, you know, in English today, we don't even teach sentence diagramming anymore.
1: Right,
0: it's too bad because
1: you say diagramming, it flashes back to the sisters. That's what it flashes back to.
0: Yeah, yeah, absolutely.
1: And besides, most people think articles is something you read in a newspaper or online these days. You know? So, with that being the case, we're going to take a break. Much more ahead, and new information with Father Spitzer. Stay with us for part two.
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1: And thank you so much for staying with us for part two of Father Spitzer's Universe. Also, be sure to tune in this Thursday and every Thursday at 11 a.m. Eastern Time and then again at 10:30 p.m. Eastern Time as I get to host the program called The Catholic Sphere. This week we discuss why is Christ called the Alpha and the Omega, because it's Greek to me. Joining me will be Father Joseph Mary, Father Patrick Mary, and Colin Donovan. They'll explain it all to you. That's on The Catholic Sphere coming up this Thursday. And again, we always like to get Father back on that show. We're negotiating with his agents as we speak. So with that case. So let's continue on with another question for you, Father. Here's an interesting one. Dear Father Spitzer, I've read that demonic activity is more prevalent in the springtime. I would think it would be more common in the fall with holidays like Halloween. Is there a difference? If so, could you please explain why? I always enjoy learning from you and appreciate your time, Paulette.
0: Well, gee, Paulette, I don't know. I've never even heard that statistic. I just know that demonic activity is on the increase. I can say that, you know, because I've certainly seen some of the results of that, and the fact that the Vatican has been encouraging an exorcist in every single diocese and a variety of other things. Mm-hmm. Clearly, the activity has risen, and the need for exorcists has really gone up. We are still trying to be as careful as we can not to confuse, mm-hmm. Psychosis or some other mental disorder, emotional disorder, with demonic possession and a variety of other things. But I do think that at the end of the day, mm-hmm. that it's on the increase, but I have never heard that about spring versus fall or winter. So sorry to say, I just don't have a more definite answer.
1: I don't know. Maybe it's spring south of the equator or something, which is our fall. I don't know. Maybe something
0: I don't know.
1: I don't know how that works anyway. I had never heard that either. Dear Father Spitzer, in cases of exorcism, where do demons go after they are cast out? Do they just attack other people, or are they banished to hell? Brian might want to know. Or they end up in a bunch of pigs. I don't know. Where do they go?
0: Yeah. Well, normally, Brian, when they are cast out, yes, they still can roam the earth. That is true. Mm-hmm. So, they don't go, necessarily directly to hell, mm-hmm. That I can conceive of. So, mm-hmm. yes, they God allows them, to roam because, of course, he made us free. Mm-hmm. And therefore, we have to be able to say no to the temptations that an evil spirit is going to suggest to us, not only in the major deadly sins, but even in the whole area of occultism that we were just talking about. So, there's all kinds of temptations, and the Lord didn't say he was going to remove all temptations from us. As a matter of fact, since we're free, he can't without, obliterating our freedom. So he's not going to do that because, of course, we want our love to originate from within us. And if we don't have the choice of doing something unloving, even evil, then we don't have the choice either to do something good or loving. We're just robots mm-hmm. that are, doing prescribed programs of goodness and love. But God wanted to make us free beings that chose to do goodness and love. So he's got to allow, not only all the temptations of the world to be there, mm-hmm. but the agents of temptation, namely the evil spirit. Mm-hmm. Of course, we can also fall into temptation just because we want it without any temptation from an evil spirit at all. Mm-hmm. But oftentimes when we're susceptible, the evil spirit will just say, well, this is an excellent thing. They're susceptible. I'm going to move in and push this thing home. Right. So that basically happens all the time. And God doesn't, he allows us to say no to the evil spirit. And as I've said before, if we do say no to the evil spirit in the name of Jesus, I'm saying no. Mm-hmm. And if we're saying, Jesus, help me, Blessed Mother, help me, Saint Michael, help me, we will be helped. Mm-hmm. And I know that for a fact. Right. So the fact is, I think we do have freedom. Mm-hmm. And God allows us to be tempted, and we, say, oh, this is not going to hurt me. I can get involved just once or twice into this whole area or a Ouija board. What could be wrong with that? Hey, look, the planchet moves on its own. That's fascinating. Mm-hmm. I think I'll just go one more time and see what it says about this and about that. Right. And the next thing you're getting sucked in, and eventually it'll ask you a question, to bring you in deeper. But the whole point is for you to accept that mm-hmm. Spirit into yourself, as Robbie Mannheim did, that famous exorcism behind the movie The Exorcist.
1: Right. Okay. One more question before we get to the book. Dear Father Spitzer, St. Paul's Cathedral signed a deal with a London nightclub to stage music events inside the cathedral. Although it's not a Catholic, but part of the Church of England, does this not show that we as a society no longer have or care about a sense of what is sacred? This is Nick.
0: Well, Nick, I agree with you. I think that's, now sometimes, churches can have lectures, but there are normally lectures about religious things mm-hmm. that can take place in a church. But the idea of bringing in, some singer or some dancer into a church, to do something like that, I think they must have no sense whatsoever of the sacredness of sacred space. I mean, what are they thinking of? You know, it's crazy. I mean, it's a total violation of sacred space. Now, with the Catholic Church, you know, we do not only have a blessing of the church, but it's consecrated to worship. And so maybe, you know, that sense of the sacredness, and plus the Blessed Sacrament being in, I don't know if St. Paul's is high Anglican or not. I don't think it is. Mm-hmm. And so maybe they don't even have the Blessed Sacrament reserved. But even if you say, I'm going to take out the Blessed Sacrament, let's face it, that is a violation of sacred space. And I agree with you totally. I could not possibly fathom why a bishop would allow, or let alone a pastor, you know, would allow, you know, a pastor, let alone a bishop, would allow that to happen. So I have no idea why they did it, and I agree with you, Tony.
1: Right. Yeah, my guess is some way of reaching out to the young people in some obscure, oblique way.
0: To desacralize something is not going to help young people to become more sacred. Right. I mean, that's it's crazy.
1: That's right.
0: Sorry.
1: Yeah. Well, you got the buddy bishop, I guess, or whatever.
0: Buddy bishop,
1: relating
0: right.
1: to everybody. So let's go to Science, Reason, Faith, Catholic Study Bible. Let's just go back to in the beginning, we were talking last time about the Old Testament, just a little bit. Gilgamesh and Enuma Elish and the other one here.
0: Archimedes.
1: Yeah, Archimedes. Right, exactly. And the idea that these things were then taken as myths that existed and then used as explanatory stories, let's say, in the early days of Scripture, and that kind of makes sense in the world we understand, since certain things are scientific and other things aren't. Some things are history and other things aren't. But what do you say to somebody who just says, well, it just shows you how, you know, you guys just make this stuff up?
0: Oh, yeah. Well, the first thing, of course, is in that time period. So you first thing you have to do is get back to the time period in which this was written. So Genesis 1 was written by the priestly author. That would be around the 600 BC time frame. And then, of course, Genesis 2 and 3 was written by the Yahwist author, more in the 900s BC time frame. So the first thing you got to do, you know, when you're trying to do literary analysis, is try to see what was the biblical author doing at that time. Now, of course, we're not making it up, because we believe that Scripture is inspired. So what was God inspiring that biblical author, let's say the Yahwist, in 900 BC? What was God inspiring him to do? Well, he's inspiring him to make sure that, you know, the Yahwistic Mosaic revelation is going to be respected by the Israelite people. So what's the problem for the biblical author? And that includes the priestly author in 600 BC too. You know, what's the problem? These people in Israel, they're not immune to the Canaanite religions. They're not immune to all the myths of the Canaanite religions and other religions that are in the Mesopotamian area. Because they're not immune, they basically are appropriating these ideas, and by appropriating them, they're getting a very wrong notion of God. So let's just take, for example, priestly author's Genesis 1 narrative, excuse me, for the creation of the world. He's not writing a scientific account. How could he in 600 BC? Don't even know what science is, certainly don't have the math to support any kind of a scientific exploration. So, of course, the Catholic Church has never believed, ever, in what's called dictation theory of inspiration, where God, you know, says something to the biblical author, and the biblical author is totally uninvolved. He's just a dictation machine that writes it all down. We've always believed as Catholics in the co-participative view of inspiration. God inspires the biblical author, but he writes it down in his language, in his cultural categories and terms, which of course can be very temporally conditioned, and, you know, he doesn't know about science, etc. Well, why would God have done that? So he could communicate with the people at that time. In other words, what good would it do for God to inspire him and give him a scientific explanation of creation, which not a soul, not a single person in the whole of Israel at the time could possibly understand? It would have done no good. He has to work with the biblical author so that quid recipitor est recipitor emotor retinuum, so that whatever is received in the manner of the receiver. They can understand it. So now, what happened there? The biblical author, first of all, with Genesis 1, he's got five things in mind. First thing is, there are not many gods as these, you know, the Atrahasis, Enuma Elish, right, you know, are looking, viewing the world. There's only one God. And so you see that the biblical author takes that, these narratives, and he turns the many gods and all the interplay between the many gods into a single God, one God. The second thing is, in these narratives, the competing epics, as they call them, mm-hmm. and the competitive epics there, you can see that these people are believing that, you know, the gods, you know, are like nature gods, sea gods, mountain gods, grassland gods, sun gods, whatever gods. And so all these natural things are being associated with the divine. Mm-hmm. Now that, of course, is totally out of the question for the biblical author. He mm-hmm. has to say, no, all there is the one God. Everything besides the one God is a creation of the one God. Mm-hmm. So there isn't a sea God. There's just the sea, which is the creator of the one God. Mm-hmm. The third thing that the biblical author is concerned with is about human beings. So, you know, that human beings are not cannon fodder and playthings for the gods to manipulate, mm-hmm. like, you know, on a pieces on a chessboard.
1: Right.
0: You know, and you can see in every single one of these narratives, the gods are like using human beings as cannon fodder. Not so with the biblical author. He has to establish, you know, and by the way, all of these things, bear this in mind, are sacred truths necessary for salvation. Mm-hmm. So the biblical author is not giving us scientific truths. That's empirical, mathematical truths that are a proper explanation for the physical universe. That's what science does. He's not doing that. The biblical author has one thing in mind. God has one thing in mind in inspiring the biblical author. Sacred truths necessary for salvation. So let's get back to the human beings. Human beings, for the biblical author, then, are made in the image and likeness of God. They have got God's spirit in them. So ruach, right, you know, spirit, breath, same thing. When you breathe into that, they're not just looking at it as the physical phenomenon of air being breathed in. It is spirit. It is the spirit of life that is, quote unquote, being breathed in. So the idea, you know, is that we are made in the image and likeness of God, and God treats us that way with the dignity with which he created us. Mm-hmm. So we're not to be just messed around, when God would never do anything like that, treat us like cannon fodder and you know, pieces on a chessboard, etc. So the essential idea for him is, God treats you so well, because you're made in his image and likeness, because you are free and no other creature is free, because you have this capacity for creativity, et cetera, et cetera. All these things are there, and of course they reflect that you are made in the image and likeness of God, and therefore you must treat others as God has treated you, right, with this respect. Number four, God is a merciful God, he's a loving God, and he's a just God. Of course, all these myths, right, Atrahasis, Enuma Elish, Gilgamesh, all of these myths are basically, you know, God, you know, it says, well, you know, I'm going to, you know, yesterday I said this, but today I say this. It's certainly a capricious mm-hmm. God's, you know, obviously not just capricious, but very unjust and unfair sometimes, and certainly loving and merciful. When do you read that God is loving and merciful? I mean, it would be the quirk of quirks within, you know, maybe one of the many episodes in Gilgamesh or one of the many episodes in Enuma Elish, you know, you might get, you know, some mercy of God. But here, you know, what we have from, you know, the biblical author is, hey, you know, God is a just God, and he expects you to be just like him. Mm-hmm. And of course, he's a merciful and loving God. He expects you to be merciful and loving like him. Mm-hmm. And of course, he goes on to say, not only that, but he's, you know, God also directs us. He's providentially involved in us, right? You know, most of the time, in the Enuma Elish, especially in Gilgamesh, right, the gods get angry at human beings because they're very noisy and they're propagating too much. Of course, the biblical author just says, this is nonsense. God is not, he's happy that you're propagating, and he's, you know, he wants more of these little reflections, these little eternities, you know, that, or he's given them, you know, a soul likened unto himself, his spirit likened unto himself in you. And finally, the fifth thing that's really important is there is a bias against matter. Matter is evil in so many of the myths, whereas the biblical author is careful to say every time God creates, he looks back on it and goes, it's good. This is good. Right. Yeah. And so, you know, matter is now proclaimed to be something good. Inert matter is even good. Plants are good. Animals are good. So you just can't treat them with disrespect. That they're all good things, and they shouldn't be exploited, et cetera. But, you know, they're not talking about exploitation of resources like we do today. Mm-hmm. But it's just, you know, care for creation is needed as well. But the point at the end of the day is this is so radically different from everything in any of the, you know, countries. And they're big countries compared to little Israel, like, you know, Babylon and Persia and Egypt and Greece and Rome. You know, little, you know, Israel, you know, it's just, but yet little Israel is going to have the revelation of who God is, what justice is, how God's providence works. It's going to change the entire world and the entire history of religions. It's the most remarkable thing that it comes from this little country that, right. You know, how did it ever conquer all these Canaanite countries to begin with? That's even most remarkable. But at the end of the day, you look at all these things that are happening in Israel, and God just does it in a perfectly measured way. You can see his activity, but boy, do I believe in biblical inspiration. Was that biblical inspiration really necessary in order for religion to really take its proper course or to change its course and take a proper course? Yes, it was. Mm-hmm. I mean, if you look at what was going on in the world prior to the spread of the Israelite religion, and it's spread, you know, into many places and almost diffuse in so many indirect ways. But, you know, certainly Persia was taking cues from them. Babylon didn't get so much affected, but Persia surely did. Mm-hmm. Greece certainly did. Mm-hmm. And certainly the Roman Empire was a great conveyor of the truths, not only of Israel, but then brought to fulfillment through Jesus Christ, right? The truth of Jesus Christ, you know, Rome propagated it for sure. I mean, brought it all over the world. And you know, as St. Paul says, Jesus came at the fullness of time, and not just because of his revelation and the world was ready to accept his revelation, the fullness of revelation, but because you have, you know, the great bridge builders, the great road builders, you know, the great civilizers that were, you know, quote unquote civilizers with their own, you know, brutalities and barbarianism within the culture itself. But basically they were bringing that word out to the world, and it changed everything. But it began with Moses and of course the Yahwist and the priest, the author were exceedingly familiar with the writings of Moses and the scrolls of Moses. Right. So you can pretty much, you know, say, you know, from that point of view, we really needed it. And we didn't need a scientific explanation of creation. What we needed was God's inspiration of there is but one God. Now today, I can prove that in four different proofs for the existence of God. Just ask Majus AI. And you can get those proofs for the existence of God. Bingo, bango. But the point I'm trying to get to, or just go to the source library, which will be in Majus AI 2.0 coming out at the end of the month. All I can tell you is that source library will have everything of these proofs right there for you. You can read them to your heart's content. Yes, but at the time, you know, 600 BC, et cetera, of 900 BC, these proofs were not yet known. Right. You know, Aristotle hadn't zoomed around the corner yet. Mm-hmm. And so, you know, we there were kind of remnants, sort of, you know, Platonic intuitions of this. But, you know, by the time we get around to Aristotle, yeah, they're formalized into proofs of a single God. But prior to that, you know, it's Israel, you know, that is spreading the word about the one God. It is Israel that's spreading the word about there aren't any nature gods like sea gods or mountain gods. It's Israel that's talking about human beings being made in the image and likeness of God with a dignity and a mystery that is so transcendental, unique, good, lovable mystery that should be treated as one, you know, would want to be treated oneself, etc. And all these things, it's Israel that's doing this. And then when Christ comes and fulfills the Israelite revelation of Moses, then of course it's, you know, Rome takes this and, you know, it's spreading it. Essentially, the philosophical arguments for God and you know, which come in light of especially, you know, Greek philosophy, you know, especially Aristotelian philosophy, yes. But it's like, you know, when Justin Martyr finally gets these kinds of things and St. Irenaeus starts getting these things and using them in Christian apologetics, then they really spread throughout the world. Mm. Because Christianity has such a huge network. It is literally spreading to the ends of Europe so quickly. And then these kind of Greek apologists, they were like what we call the Greek fathers or early church fathers, you know, who are doing the Greek side of the church writings. You know, the main thing to remember though is they are taking these ideas from Plato and Aristotle, and you know, they're using these ideas, especially at early church from Plato, you know, but later with Thomas Aquinas, you know, from Aristotle. Mm. But the main thing is they are getting this thing perpetuated. And when they do get perpetuated, it totally changes the world. Now you've got rational evidence, faith and reason are coming together. It's so clear, you know, when, you know, St. Thomas, you know, is looking, I'm sure when he was a student and saw, you know, Yahweh, the divine name translated as I am who am. I am in the causative tense. I am the cause of being, mm-hmm. right? I am the cause of personal beingness. You know, I mean, I think Aquinas is so intelligent. I mean, that guy had an IQ well over 200. Mm-hmm. And he's just sitting there, you know, looking at this. I'm sure he was in awe, you know. And then, you know, as I finally understood it, you know, I actually went through a metaphysics class when I was in college. Mm-hmm. And I saw this first proof for the existence of God from the notion of being. I got out of, Father Clibertin's book, you know, on the philosophy of being. But then when I understood that, and I went back and saw Yahweh as the causative tense, the personalized causative tense of to be, you know, being, existence, right. You know, and looked at, you know, the Aquinas proof that I'd gotten from my metaphysics proof, the proof from being. All I can tell you is I just right. got a glimmer of what I think St. Thomas Aquinas right. saw. After all, he was the author right. of De Ente et Essentia on absolutely. Being in essence. Well, these guys are geniuses.
1: Right, and, absolutely. But anyway, well, for the time being, Father, we're mm-hmm. going to have to leave it there because we are just totally out of time. So if you'll give us your blessing on the way out the door, that'd be great.
0: I will. And bow your heads and pray for God's blessing. And may the Lord and His Holy Spirit, the Lord of great wisdom and knowledge, of unrestricted understanding and unrestricted thought, may that Lord bless you with a glimmer of His knowledge and wisdom, a glimmer of the truth with a capital T, a glimmer of the truth that leads to the unrestricted love of His heart that tells you who He is and where He is calling you to. The truth of His revelation revealed by the church. May the Lord give you such confidence in that inspiration and in that wisdom and teaching. In the name of the Father and of the Son and of the Holy Spirit, amen.
1: Amen. Thank you so much, Father Spitzer. Be well. We shall be with you next week. And look for Father Spitzer's mm-hmm. books and DVDs, always at our EWTN religious catalog, of course. Next week, we'll continue on with this particular topic on EWTN. We'll see you next time in Father Spitzer's Universe.

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11: I'm Chris Jolma from Chris Explores the Gospels, and this is your Gospel Snack. Today I want to remind you of something Jesus said that brings clarity when life feels scattered or overwhelming. Put God first, and everything else finds its place. In Matthew 6:33, Jesus says, "Seek first the kingdom of God and his righteousness, and all these things will be added to you." Not seek only the kingdom, and not seek it when you have time. Seek it first. Look, we all know what it's like to juggle responsibilities, decisions, worries, and when life gets busy, our spiritual life can kind of slip into the background, not because we don't care, but because everything feels urgent. Hear this. Jesus isn't asking you to ignore your responsibilities. He's inviting you to reorder them. When God comes first, your heart steadies. Your priorities become clearer, and your worries, they lose some of their power. Seeking the kingdom first doesn't fix everything instantly, but it changes how you walk through everything. And if life's going well right now, this truth is still for you, because seeking God first isn't just for the stressed or the struggling. It's for anyone who wants a life rooted in purpose, peace, and direction. The Bible isn't just ancient instruction. It's God speaking into your life today, and he's saying, "Start with me." Let that bring your life into focus. This has been your Gospel Snack. I'm Chris. Until next time, keep exploring the Word and letting its truth shape your life. I'll be praying for you. Please pray for me, and may God's peace be with you.
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1: Hi, I'm Father Mitch Pacwa, and welcome to Scripture and Tradition. 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So, we're beginning this new book, and again, you always can get that at Religious Catalog. I want to start off with a little bit of an introduction. I certainly grew up as a child in the 1950s and into the early 60s. I started high school seminary in 1963, and it's interesting to me to look back on that. The Vatican Council was in its second session as I started my time as a seminarian. And throughout all that period, Marian devotion in the church was very, very strong. The sisters taught us to pray the rosary. This was an everyday part of life. When I went to the minor seminary, we were expected to go to Mass and say the rosary every day. That was just part of being in the seminary. If you didn't want to do that, you would be asked to leave. And that was all wonderful until the late 60s. In the late 60s, we saw throughout the church that there was less praying of the rosary. And in many churches, more in the mid to late 70s and into the 80s, you frequently had the images of the Blessed Virgin Mary removed from churches, especially in the Roman church, Roman Rite churches. This was something that was considered part of the modern sense. We didn't want to offend non-Catholics with our devotion to Mary, and a lot of people looked at ecumenism as a way to compromise, especially with the various mainline Protestant churches with whom we were engaged in a lot of dialogue. And people sometimes, not from the church's teaching, this was not from Vatican II at all, but there were people who understood that the church expected us to compromise a little bit, and we give up some things, they give up some things, and we'll come with a compromise. And this was very much a problem. You can't compromise on the truth. If you have a course in mathematics, You don't say, okay, Johnny, you got 2 + 2 = 5, and Cindy over here got 2 + 2 = 3, and you know, little Larry here got 2 + 2 = 4. Can we compromise on that? No, no, you can't do that. And the same with lots of other areas of life. And that's true with what God has revealed to us. But this was the way that we had to do things. And I have to say, sadly, that in the early 70s, I had begun to neglect praying the rosary so often. And, you know, Marian devotion seemed to fade away. It was just part of the times. I was blessed, though. I'd gone down to Peru to work. I was assigned to go there for a summer to work in our missions. And on the return back, for a variety of reasons, I stopped off in El Paso, Texas. And there I went to the Jesuit parish to spend the night. I wanted to spend a couple nights there. And there was a Jesuit named Father Rick Thomas. He's now a servant of God. His case is being considered for beatification. A great guy. And you see him on that picture there with one of his donkeys. He had two donkeys, Sarah and Abraham. And what he would do is work a lot with the very poor, but also he had a ranch that where he brought kids from really poor situations out there to sort of get away from the city. He was working with a prayer group of people at a garbage dump, and he brought a lot of the kids that lived in the garbage dump, bring them out to the Lord's ranch. And he'd just been given another 160 acres by the government for that ranch, and he hadn't inspected it, so asked if we would, if I rode horse, and of course I do. And so we got out there and wanted to check out the water flow on the land, and we had to do that on horseback. As we were going out there, he said, "You lead the rosary." And that was a big transformative experience for me, because I led the rosary. I hadn't done that in a while, and been doing it every day since. And I'm really grateful for his influence, a very long-lasting influence. That's why I also dedicated this book to him. He's a good, good man. Next period for me was not long afterwards. I had moved in 1979 to Tennessee to do my doctoral studies. And that's a big change from the city where I grew up, Chicago, to a very non-Catholic town. Catholics were maybe 3 or 4% of the area, in just like here in Alabama. And there was a lot of anti-Catholicism. And I heard some of this, and I figured I need to learn how to defend our doctrine on Mary. I was doing my doctorate in scripture, and I figured we have to do that. Since so many of the different churches believe that you use the Bible alone, that is, they believe that until some of them came up on modern issues about changes in sexual morality, then they went against the Bible. But when it came to not believing in Mary, they wanted only the Bible. And or to denigrate her devotion. So I studied that a lot, got on radio, Protestant radio stations, and answered a lot of things. And that was very important. And plus, I think the Holy Spirit was working in the church at the time to revive devotion to the Blessed Virgin. Two things happened. One, Pope St. John Paul was elected pope. And he, as a Pole, lived in a country that never wavered in its devotion to the Blessed Mother. There was no hesitation of any kind, and he brought that with him everywhere he went. I remember on public broadcasting, they once said, well, he just has a complex about his mother. No, he just loves the Blessed Virgin Mary, and he was spreading that devotion, which is what Vatican II said to do, by the way. And then we also saw various other signs. For instance, in the 80s, there were claims that the Blessed Mother was appearing in Medjugorje in what was then Yugoslavia. And this, I remember watching the Winter Olympics, and there was a blizzard, so they shut down their broadcasting, and they did a special on Medjugorje. And so this was something that, you know, interested me. And then also when I was a professor in Chicago again, in the late, mid to late 80s, there was a very wonderful phenomenon taking place at one of the Orthodox, the Albanian Orthodox Church, where the image of the Blessed Virgin Mary and the iconostasis of that church began to weep. And I went there many times, and you see this oil coming right out of her eye, at both eyes, and just dripping down. And people realized this was not just something saying how he approves of us, but it was a sadness. And people said that there's a sadness coming. And certainly you can see that in a lot of places, including Chicago. So this is something that has been very important and has helped revive devotion to Our Lady. Many Marian conferences have taken place, and devotion to the Blessed Virgin has increased. However, we still need to learn more about this. And I especially think it's important to take a look at the teaching of Scripture. A careful understanding of what the Scripture says in regard to Our Lady would be very useful to us. This is one of the things that the Vatican Council recommended. And this, the goal of this Bible study is A, to study the role of Our Lady throughout Scripture, the preparation for her in the Old Testament as well as what the New Testament says, and to do this with an idea of being better able to understand and deepen our devotion to her, but also to use what it says in Scripture as a basis for ecumenical dialogue. This is something that we need to really understand and go along. You know, there's a whole chapter 8 of Lumen Gentium, the Constitution on the Church, is about the Blessed Virgin Mary. Again, a lot of Catholics don't know that. The reason that a lot of Catholic churches removed statues of Our Lady and Marian devotion from their parishes is that there were people saying that Vatican II got rid of devotion to Mary. Now that's just not right. That's just not true. And in fact, they didn't pay attention to the fact that devotion to Mary is encouraged. There's a whole chapter on her. They were thinking of making a separate document on the Blessed Mother, but they decided against it because they instead wanted to see the Blessed Virgin Mary and her role within the whole of the Church. So they put that in Lumen Gentium. And this is something that we see, for instance, in Lumen Gentium, paragraph 67. It says, "This Most Holy Synod," referring to the Vatican Council, "deliberately teaches this Catholic doctrine and at the same time admonishes all the sons of the Church that the cult, especially the liturgical cult of the Blessed Virgin Mary, be generously fostered in the practices and exercises of piety recommended by the Magisterium of the Church toward her in the course of centuries be made of great moment, and those decrees which have been given in the early days regarding the cult of images of Christ, the Blessed Virgin Mary, and the saints be religiously observed. But, and this is something that the Vatican Council also does, but it exhorts theologians and preachers of the divine word to abstain zealously from all gross exaggerations, as well as from petty narrow-mindedness in considering the singular dignity of the Mother of God. Following, and this is what the Vatican Council said to do, following the study of sacred scripture, the holy fathers, the doctors, and liturgy of the church, and under the guidance of the church's magisterium, let them rightly illustrate the duties and privileges of the Blessed Virgin, which always look to Christ, the source of all truth, sanctity, and piety. Let them assiduously keep away from whatever, either by word or deed, could lead separated brethren or any other person into error regarding the true doctrine of the church. Let the faithful remember, moreover, that true devotion consists neither in sterile or transitory affection, nor in a certain vain credulity, but proceeds from true faith, by which we are led to know the excellence of the Mother of God. And we are moved to a filial love toward our Mother and to the imitation of her virtues. So this is something that the Vatican Council set as its program. And when we take a look at Marian devotion, we find that understanding her in the context of sacred scripture gives a great liveliness to that devotion. So that's what we want to do throughout this study. We'll take a break and we'll begin with the first chapter of this on starting to take a look at the Blessed Virgin Mary in the Old Testament. So please stay with us.

0: Have you ever heard someone say, the Catholic Church is too condemning, it needs to practice more tolerance? G.K. Chesterton says the other word for tolerance is indifference, and the other word for indifference is apathy. The Catholic Church cannot afford to be tolerant of evil. It has to be consistent in opposing what is wrong and defending what is right. And the Church especially cannot afford to tolerate social evils that are condoned by the state, because sooner or later, it'll be turned against the Church. History has shown this more than once. Chesterton says, there have been times in history when the Church has been wedded to the world, but it's always been widowed by the world.
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3: The year 325 A.D., 12 years after uniting the Roman Empire under Christianity, the Emperor Constantine faces a new challenge from the East. An Egyptian priest named Arius of Alexandria teaches that God the Father is the one and only God, and that Jesus Christ isn't God. Arius proclaims that Jesus was the man who became God. These heretical ideas amaze throngs of people throughout the empire. To address the challenge posed by the Arian heresy once and for all, Constantine convenes the First Ecumenical Council of Nicaea. The council declares that Jesus Christ is the Savior of the world, and therefore he has to be God, since only God can save the world.

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1: You know, I'm really glad to be starting this new Bible study today. Yesterday we celebrated the triumph and exaltation of the Holy Cross. That sort of is a good finish to the last Bible study we did on St. Paul's doctrine of the cross. And now today, on this Feast of Our Lady of Sorrows, we begin this celebration or this study of Our Lady. And, you know, it'll be good for us to remember the words of St. Paul in 2 Thessalonians 2:15. So then, brothers and sisters, stand firm and hold fast to the traditions that you were taught by us, either by word of mouth or by our letter. We will be using the theme of this whole show, Scripture and Tradition. The Bible never ever teaches that you use the Bible alone. I hope you all realize that. That's never in the Bible. Some people say, oh, wait a minute, it says that all Scripture is inspired of God. Yes, the Bible teaches that it's inspired. But it never says that you use the Bible alone. What Scripture does say is you use the Bible and tradition, as we see there. And so we'll be using that throughout as we go through this. So that will come into play in our in this first chapter. We need to understand some of the Old Testament background, because this is something, again, Vatican II talked about in Lumen Gentium, paragraph 55. The books of the Old Testament describe the history of salvation, by which the coming of Christ into the world was slowly prepared. The earliest documents, as they are read in the church and are understood in the light of further and full revelation, bring the figure of a woman, mother of the Redeemer, into a gradually clearer light. So the Vatican Council talked about the role of the Old Testament, and this was a preparation for the redemption, for the coming of Christ, and the Old Testament was also preparation for the Blessed Virgin Mary. And there'll be a number of women and images found in there that help us better to understand, the Blessed Mother. And these texts are going to be used in the liturgy, but they're also going to be quoted by the earliest fathers of the church. Think about how some of the early fathers, like Saint Justin Martyr, who is writing in the 140s and 150s, Saint Irenaeus, writing in the 180s, Tertullian, right around 200, a little bit later, and theologians ever since have used some of this. These are all going to be very important. The first section I want us to take a look at is Genesis chapter 2, verses 15 to 25. This is a section about the creation of the first woman. And this is going to be very important for us. First, we see in Genesis chapter 2 that the Lord God forms the man in Adam, and he makes the man from the ground. And the word for ground is Adama. So Adam comes from the ground, and even his name, Adam, from Adama. And by the way, both words are connected with the word meaning red. And the reason for that is the soil has a certain amount of iron in it, so it looks a little bit reddish in some parts of the country. And human beings, of course, with blood and such, also have a certain ruddy quality to them when they're healthy. So that's

That's a good thing. And it's just like the word human. The Latin word human is derived from the Latin word humus, meaning soil. So this is a very important thing, and it's a nice parallel to Adam. And that's why the word Adam doesn't mean a man in the sense of a male. They would use the word ish for that, or gever. But rather, it comes from the word human. And that's what Adam means. So this is a good thing. And then we see that after he fashions man, and you know, the picture is of a place with no water, and the Lord makes groundwater come up. There's a mist or something. The word aid, meaning mist, is it water like from a spring or just groundwater coming up like dew or some sort of mist? But it helps to moisturize the ground, and the Lord God forms and fashions. Something that's interesting, that in Genesis chapter 1, the Lord God creates. That's the word bara. Bara. He creates everything. And only God creates throughout the whole Bible. Nobody else creates anything except God. That's how we understand it, as God making everything out of nothing. That he can do that, no other being can do that. We always have to use what already exists. But then, in chapter 2, we see that the Lord God forms or fashions, or makes. He'll use a couple different words for that. And it's, in one sense, doing this action of forming and fashioning, using the same word that potters use to form clay jars and things. And I oftentimes think of this as describing God making the man out of the soil in fashion like a potter does, to be a way to show, now I'm going to do this. Well, parents very typically will do something and then in front of their kids and expect them to imitate it. So I'm going to make a loaf of bread. Now you do this. You knead it this way, and you mix the flour and the water and the yeast and all. You do it and have them watch and then have them do it with you. It's that kind of idea of the Lord God fashioning us to teach us, who are made in his image and likeness, to imitate him by making other things here on earth. So he forms the man, breathes into him, and makes him a living being. After that, he plants the garden. And when he's planted the garden, the Lord God commanded the man. So that's one of the things you see here, verse 12. There's only one commandment. You may eat freely of every tree in the garden, but of the tree of the knowledge of good and evil you shall not eat. For in the day that you eat of it, you shall die. So God wants human beings to know only good. He doesn't want them to know evil. And the knowing of evil will also kill them. It's a destructive knowledge. That's how he portrays this. And a lot of modern people say, well, you should know everything. Not really. There's a lot of things I shouldn't know. I shouldn't know too much about pushing the switches for nuclear energy, because I don't know enough and I could make things go incorrectly. You know, that would just be a problem of someone like myself. There are a lot of other people. You don't want little kids to, you know, four-year-olds and such, to know how to load a gun. They're not ready. They can't handle that. And lots of, you don't want them to drive a car.
They shouldn't know how to drive a car when they're 3 years old. That's dangerous. That's just sensible. The Lord God didn't want us to know evil, but only good. A second thing is that after making the man, the Lord God reflects. And this is, sometimes you see this in certain parts of Genesis, that the Lord God does his own thinking here. And he says, it's not good that the man should be alone. I will make a helper fit for him. Now, in this, he brings out the social nature of the human. And in this way, we are also made in the image and likeness of God. Just as God is one God, but three persons, Father, Son, and Holy Spirit, so also we, as persons, are called to be in communion with God and with other people. Now, to deal with the man being alone, the Lord God creates the animals. And I've often wondered, because I'm kind of a wise guy myself, I oftentimes have thought this might have been the creation of the first practical joke. That what's he doing? He's saying, you need a friend. So how about a dog? How about a horse, an elephant, and a cat? You know, all lions, tigers, bears, all the, and frankly, I think it would be so cool to have a pet elephant. And certainly I always wanted a horse. And I've loved dogs and cats for years. So, you know, having all these would be fun. And the Lord God brings them to the man, and he does what is characteristic of humans. He names them. The animals don't name us. They can sense our smell. They know our scent. And they can distinguish our scent from other animals. And a lot of times they know our sounds. But they don't name us. We name them because we have reason and the ability to speak and identify various things. So the man does this, but as it says, for the man there was not found a helper fit for him. That the animals are great, and we all love them, but they're not enough. So then the Lord God has also, he causes a deep sleep. This word, deep sleep, is not two words in Hebrew. It's one word. It's a very technical word. It's something that God puts somebody into. It's called tardema. And it appears a number of other times when Abraham has the vision of the smoking brazier, and a few other times people go into deep sleep. And while he slept, the Lord God took one of his ribs, closed up its place with flesh, and the rib which the Lord had taken from the man, he made into a woman and brought her to the man. And immediately the man recognized in the woman, his equal, his peer, his fit companion, different than all the other animals. Unlike the animals, he said, this at last is bone of my bones and flesh of my flesh. She shall be called woman. In Hebrew, woman is Isha, because she was taken out of man. And he uses the word for a male person, Ish. So she shall be called Isha because she was taken from her Ish. And this is bringing out the equality of man and woman, the respect that they have to have for each other inherently. And it adds a line here. Therefore, a man leaves his father and his mother and cleaves to his wife, and they become one flesh. That there is also a complementariness to the man and the woman from the way that they're formed. They complement each other. And this is one of the reasons that we've certainly had a number of people over
the recent times who tried to say, well, women don't need men. That's usually the way it goes. And some men say, well, I don't need you. This is great foolishness. Great foolishness. Men and women need each other. They complement each other in so many ways, not only physically, but psychologically. They're not the same. They don't act the same. They don't react. At the same time, men and women can sort of drive each other a little nuts, because they are a little bit different. I always think about how so many moms, that they hold their children. In fact, a newborn baby's eyesight is about 18 inches. It's about the distance from where he would nurse at his mother's breath to her face. And that's as far as a baby can see. It takes a while for their eyes to adjust and grow. But they can see their mother's and that kind of nourishing and talking to them. Whereas when they get a little bit older, it's a dad's instinct to take babies and toss them up in the air and catch them. It drives women crazy. But it's that complementariness. A woman teaches security. A man teaches risk. And there's so many other ways that this goes on in life. And there are just lots of differences that are wonderful compliments. And this is one of the things that we have. And this is why there is a communion of persons between a man and a woman that then produces new persons, children that come from them. That's this key element of being this one flesh. And this is something that we want to see throughout, not only between men and women, and the foolishness of trying to isolate and separate them and make them so totally different that they don't need each other. This is absurdity. But instead, we listen to the prayer of Jesus, who said to the Father that may they all be one as we are one, from John 17, 21, 22, that this opens up various new vistas for the man and the woman. And this is something that will be very important. And we'll stop here, but do note that this idea of calling this female the woman will become very important when we hear Jesus speak to his mother and call her woman. Woman is what the text names the first woman before the fall into sin. That is her name before the original sin. And we need to pay attention to that. All right, we'll take a break. We'll come back and get some of your questions and comments. So please stay with us.

0: This is a Did You Know Moment with Sandra McDevitt. Did you know a Marian shrine dedicated to Mary, Mother of the Persecuted, opened in Iraq in 2025? The shrine opened in Qurakash in the newly built St. Ephraim Church. In 2014, ISIS drove out the Christians and desecrated the church. The Christians returned after the town was liberated. Father Benedict Kiesley of the Ordinary of Our Lady of Walsingham presented an icon of Mary to Archbishop Hona August 6, 2025, to be placed in the shrine. Only one of seven shrines in the world dedicated to Mary, Mother of the Persecuted. The icon of Mother and Child has the words Mary, Mother of the Persecuted in Aramaic, the language of Jesus. Remember to pray for persecuted Christians around the world. I'm Sandra McDevitt for EWTN Radio.
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2: John chapter 8, verse 51. Jesus is in a discussion with some of the leaders of the Jews. They're talking about Abraham. Abraham lived 1,500 years before the time of Jesus. So in the course of the discussion, Jesus says, "Truly, truly, I say to you, if anyone keeps my word, he will never see death." He says that often in the Gospels. "He who keeps my word or believes in me will never die." To which the Jews say, "Now we know you have a demon." And they say, "Abraham died, as did the prophets, all the patriarchs, the great men and women of the history of Israel. All these people died, and you say, if anyone keeps my word, he will never taste death? Are you greater than our father Abraham, who died? And the prophets who died?" And Jesus says, "Your father Abraham rejoiced that he was to see my day. He saw it and was glad." To which the Jews say, "You are not yet 50 years old, and you've seen Abraham?" And Jesus answers, "Truly, truly, I say to you, before Abraham was, I am."
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1: Welcome back. I want to first of all invite you to join me this Wednesday night at 8 p.m. Eastern Time. We'll be talking with Father Joseph Mary Wolf of our own friars here, the Franciscans from here. And we'll be discussing a new collection of Mother Angelica's most beloved and impactful devotional writings. She did a lot of writing, and now a lot of them were in small pamphlets. And so we're pulling them together in a very beautiful volume, and Father Joseph Mary will be talking with me about that. He interviewed me a couple months ago, and now it's my turn to return the favor. So I'll be glad to have him here. All right, let's start off with some of your questions. I'm going to start off with an email from John. It said, "Dear Father Mitch, I watched a show on TV about the rapture. I thought it was a Catholic belief, but I think I was wrong. What is your view on the rapture, and how can I talk to my Protestant friends about it?" John. Well, John, you're right. It's not a Catholic doctrine. It's something that was invented in the 1850s AD by an English lawyer named Darby. He came up with this interpretation that there will be a time when first people here on earth who are good Christians, believing Christians, will be taken up from the earth. And then there are other people who will be left behind. Now, he used a passage in Matthew 24 and also in Mark 13, where there's another parallel verse in Luke, but it says the same thing, that beware, because one will be left in bed and one will be taken. And so they combined that passage with the 1 Thessalonians chapter 4, which said that in a twinkling of an eye will be snatched up into heaven. And they put those two together, whereas I would suggest this. The first one, where it says one will be left behind and one will be taken, this refers to people who are alive in Jerusalem and Judea when the Romans were attacking them. Now, the Jewish people revolted against Rome from 66 to 72 AD, and the Romans won. It was a horrible, horrible experience. And if you ever get a chance to read the Jewish historian, Flavius Josephus, you can read about it. It's called The Jewish War. It's a long book, but he gives a lot of details because he was there. And he observed what he saw. So that's what's being spoken of when one will be left behind and one will be taken. These are people who flee or don't flee. And in fact, just as a little side point, the Christians at the time of the attack on Jerusalem remembered that warning. And they interpreted it not as the rapture, but they interpreted that it was time to get out of Jerusalem as Jesus had warned them. So they left. And that's what that's talking about. Whereas in 1 Thessalonians chapter 4, he is speaking about the end of the world and the last judgment. But according to the rapture doctrine, And again, there's no unity among those who hold it. There are at least three basic positions. Some people believe that Christ will take people away before he comes back and before the great tribulation. The people left behind will suffer the tribulation. And then another group says, no, it's mid-tribulation, that in the middle of the great tribulation, of all the trouble on the earth, that Christ will take the believing Christians out during the middle of the problems. Then you have another group who believes, this is the smallest of the three groups, they believe that Christ will take the believers at the end of the tribulation. So they'll have to go through it. So there's they divide themselves into pre-tribulation, mid-tribulation, and post-tribulation. Why do they have so little clarity? Because there's nothing on this in the scripture. It doesn't say anything like that. And so this is, again, Darby made this up in the 1850s, and it got to be really big. An American named Ryrie, I think he's an American, wrote a Bible to give verses to back all the stuff up and such. And it became a really big issue. And then, of course, we saw the Left Behind series of books that was very successful, and then a movie as well. We believe, as Catholics, that at the end of time, Christ will bring the final judgment. And there's not going to be people waiting around for a second judgment. That's what's going to be clear here. So we'll wait for that to deal with it. All right. Now we have a caller calling in. We have Jared. Jared, what can we do for you today?
2: Hi, Father. So I have a question about, as Catholics, how are we supposed to properly approach the Bible? Mm-hmm. As I know, like, we're not supposed to look at it like fundamentalists, like as taken as like literalists. Mm-hmm. And as far as I know, we're supposed to take it as inerrant. And also taking consideration like what type of literature we're reading, like this poetry or figurative or historical. I'm just a little confused after watching. I was watching one of Father Spitzer's Universes shows. Mm-hmm. And he was explaining about how, like, some of the stories in the Old Testament, I think he was saying Pope Benedict was saying that, like, some of the stories, there's kind of like an outer husk that is just a part of the guy's culture or the author's culture that isn't, like, inerrant, I think he said, or inspired, and that there's just, like, an inner core message that's inspired, like, kind of like when the Israelites went into the land of Canaan and they were told to like kill everything, like including all the children and everything.
1: Right.
2: Or like they would say like, well, no, that's just part of his warrior culture. So I guess that's not inerrant.
1: A couple things, Jared. Yeah, let's take a look at a couple things here. This takes a great deal of care, because when we are looking at some of these episodes, we have to keep in mind that the ancient people, like modern people, have all kinds of idioms. And we try to understand what is idiomatic from what is a description of fact. And so we'll say, yeah, they killed millions of them. You know, when that's an exaggeration. Not that we really mean millions, but we often, modern people will use it. They didn't have the word million, but they will use that to mean a very large number. When you take a look at the Bible, you have to look at it carefully. So, for instance, they were only told to wipe out men, women, and children and animals at Jericho. Not everywhere. At Ai, which was the next city they took, they could keep the women and children alive, but they had to wipe out the men. And then you see they go to Shechem, and they're tricked a little bit, and they let everybody live. So you have to pay attention to each episode and see what they're doing. And there's more than I can go into now about why they made those differences. But you see, especially when you look at the book of Judges, the book right after Joshua, you see that they admit they still had not wiped all these people out. So the record is kind of mixed. So sometimes they did wipe out everybody, sometimes not. And there were plenty of their enemies, and the Lord explains, I did this so your land would not be overrun by wild animals, because you aren't not enough of you to take care of the land. So this is why it calls for careful reading of what's going on in the text. And as we go through some of these passages, we'll take a look at how we compare the Bible to ancient literature and see what is idiomatic, and then take a look at the data. So I wish we had a little more time to discuss it. We will be discussing these things. So keep tuning in. We'll go after this more. All right, but I'm out of time, and that's literal. So may the Lord bless you and keep you and cause His face to shine upon you and lead you in all of your ways by His peace. May Almighty God bless you, the Father, the Son, and Holy Spirit. Amen. And we can do this new series and all of our other series and all the other programs only because the network is brought to you by you. We depend on you helping us in between your gas bill, electric bill, and cable bill every month so we can pay our monthly bills. God bless you and thank you.

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1: We'll take a look at this week in Catholic history with Kevin Schmiesing. 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
9: In the name of the Father, and the Son, and the Holy Ghost, amen. The angel of the Lord declared unto Mary, Hail Mary, full of grace, the Lord is with thee. Blessed art thou among women, and blessed is the fruit of thy womb, Jesus. Behold the handmaid of the Lord. Hail Mary, full of grace, the Lord is with thee. Blessed art thou among women, and blessed is the fruit of thy womb, Jesus.
10: Holy Mary, Mother of God, pray for us sinners,
9: and the Word was made flesh. Hail Mary, full of grace, the Lord is with thee. Blessed art thou among women, and blessed is the fruit of thy womb, Jesus. Pray for us, Holy Mother of God. Let us pray. Pour forth the mercy, O Lord, and grace into our hearts, that we as the

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5: Well, the phones are ringing once again, and Mother Angelica is answering the call from the classic TV shows of the 80s and the 90s that she hosted. I'm Doug Keck, along with my cohort here, our network chaplain and good friend, Father Joseph Mary Wolfe. Always great to be with you, Father.
6: And with you, Doug. And, you know, we're remembering especially Mother Angelica's devotion to the Eucharist as we think about this time of the Eucharistic revival and also the centenary of her birth. And the Poor Clares of Perpetual Adoration have begun a wonderful initiative. It's an adoration sodality. So I'd encourage our viewers, if you'd like to be part of that, basically, you're going to make a commitment to adoration daily or weekly or monthly, whatever you can do, and then you're going to be part of this sodality, and you can go to iadorethee.com or to the nun's website as well to learn more about this sodality. But it's a way to join in Mother's own devotion to the Holy Eucharist.
5: Absolutely. And our topics today that Mother covers: celebrating your patron saint, what do Catholics believe about the rapture, why is it so bad to be lukewarm, and the combo topics of am I pleasing God and call out the liars. That kicks us off.
6: Yes, you know, we are blessed, and I often am so grateful for all of the wonderful biblical scholars that we have available to us now who are men of faith, who aren't calling into question the miracles of Jesus or, you know, the existence of our first parents or those sorts of things. And just think, in our own time, we should add a series with Noah Lett and Brant Petrie, The Case for Jesus, because Brant was taught, you know, a number of things that, well, we really can't trust the Gospels. Well, his own research showed you really can.
5: Absolutely. And we have no problem taking on that challenge. And of course, we've heard a lot about it's really taking the miracles out of the Gospels and taking the supernatural out of there, that we see so many things in. Jesus didn't walk on the water, or Mother talks about here where the idea, well, he didn't done multiple, you know, really the loaves and the fishes didn't happen. He encouraged people to share the lunch with everybody. Father Groeschel used to call that the soggy fish sandwich story, and said it was the most ridiculous thing he ever heard. And our own Father Mitch, who's a biblical scholar, said, listen, those people shared everything. That's always what they did.
6: Yeah.
5: Getting people to share in that culture was not a miracle.
6: And you often find that with people who didn't have a lot of means. Well, they would look out for each other, and there was more of a family, I guess, identity, and you looked out for your relatives. You looked out for each other.
5: Exactly. The other thing that's interesting, Mother also talks about in this particular call, on the one having to do with calling out the liar, about inclusive language. So I thought that was interesting. And, of course, on the other one, just before we go to the clip, we have, am I pleasing to God? And that's something a lot of people worry about.
6: Yeah, it's a question, I guess, that's important for us to ask, too. Is what I'm doing something that God would be pleased with in my thoughts, my words, and my actions? So it's a good question, but we'll talk about that more later.
5: Exactly. And, of course, Mother slides in Eternal into the name of the network so that when people complain about her, they have to say the Eternal word over and over again. Let's see what Mother has to say about these topics.
2: We have a call. Hello?
7: Hello, Mother Angelica.
2: Yeah, hi. Well, where are you from?
7: I'm from Ohio. It's such an honor to talk to you.
2: Wonderful.
7: I'm a substitute teacher for the Catholic diocese here for 2 years, and I see some wonderful things going on. But I'm so concerned. I see some teachers, and they're good people, but they're being misled by the priests and people that feel like people know more than them, saying that there was no Adam and Eve. Jesus did not walk on the water. He did not part the sea. And I see these, and it just, I don't know how to answer them. What do you say to them? I feel like my son's going to high school, and I hear that this Catholic high school is teaching a lot of this, and it just really concerns me.
8: I would say what Jesus said, liar. They lie. They've lost their faith. They're humanists. The world is full of humanists. We don't want an infinite God. We don't want to get a God who is infinite in intellect. We want a God that we can control. A God we can tell what to do. A God that we tell what we will obey. Tell me, what do these people who tear this book apart and say Jesus really didn't perform any miracles at the bread and when he multiplied fish and he multiplied bread? They just encourage people to share their lunch with everybody. You lie. That's a lie. You mean that the apostles looked at all these people about to faint? Why? Because they hadn't eaten in 3 days. I don't think those people have even read the good book. You know why I think so? Because what they think isn't right, they've changed it. They changed inclusive language is another satanic tool. I haven't said that for a long time. I'm getting weak. But it is. It's satanic. I hope one day everybody who has lost their faith, the worst thing is, if you've lost your faith, that's one thing. When you make others lose their faith, that, buddy, is something else. Now, you may have done away with hell. Sorry, it's still there. And you may spend eternity there, saying there is no hell. Wouldn't that be something, huh? What are you there for? I'm here because there is no hell. Ah, so what are you doing there? This is not hell. Ooh, looks mighty hot to me. I don't believe this is what it is. Well, what is it? Hell if I know. And I want to say it. Does that make any sense to any of you? You got to hit them. You know, I think when you say you lie, they go like, ooh. You lie. That's all. The Lord says it himself. And he says, anyone who says there is no sin, and oh, you hear that a lot today, is a liar. It's a very charitable gospel thing to call a heretic a liar. It's all over here. We have a call. Hello?
9: Hello, Mother.
8: Where are you from?
9: I'm from Ohio.
8: Great.
9: And I have a comment.
8: What is your question?
9: It's a comment about how do we know if we please the Lord in our everyday life? And I guess my philosophy is, if Jesus were to sit in front of me right now, would he be proud of what I was thinking and what I was doing and how I was conducting myself? And I kind of do this in my everyday life at work and at home and in front of my grandchildren, in front of my own children who do not go to church.
8: I think that's awesome. I think that's wonderful. Wonderful. If we stay away from grievous sin, we can be sure the Lord is pleased with us. We don't always overcome our imperfections, you know. I don't ever think there is going to be a day when I am totally, absolutely patient. I pray for it. I wake up with the illusion that this may be the day. But, you know, what are you going to do? But God loves me. That I know. if you love him enough that you can say, well, what would Jesus do at this moment? You're in great shape. Keep doing that. We don't always find a reflection of Jesus in a beautiful way in everybody. We do, though, and we will find him crucified in some, but then we need to be compassionate. We see him lonely in some. We need to be there. We need to be loving. We see him suffering pain in some. We need to be compassionate. You cannot get away from Jesus. When we call this network Eternal Word Television Network, we were very criticized. It didn't sound television-ish, you know? But the reason we named it that is we wanted everybody in the world, whether they're atheists, agnostic, even those who hate me, say, that woman on EWTN, they have to say Eternal Word. I think that's hilarious. I just read a nasty article. It was very nasty, and I laughed about it because he kept saying Eternal Word throughout. I thought, well, he doesn't even know what he's saying. Every agnostic and atheist that reads anything about this network has to say or hear those awesome words.
5: And next up, another topic. Why is it so bad to be lukewarm? And sometimes people say, well, you know, as in here, well, at least I'm lukewarm, I'm not cold.
6: Yeah.
5: Isn't that better?
6: You know, Bishop Sheen has a beautiful poem that I think he wrote about the Lord and his passion and, you know, how there were those who hated him put him to death. But then he talked about the indifference and that that was worse for the Lord. I don't remember the details of it exactly, but really indifference can be the opposite of love because hate, at least they're thinking of you, right? St. Paul wanted to stamp out the Christians. He was passionate about that, but God turned that to good. But the lukewarm, it's like, well, yeah, who cares, you know? But at least those who hate have a passion. Now, I don't realize there's a lot of nuances to that. But,
5: right, exactly. Yeah. Well, I always think with this, too, I remember Mother in the late 90s talking about the days coming when you won't be able to sit on the fence anymore.
6: Mm-hmm.
5: You're really going to be find yourself in a culture, and I think she was prophetic,
6: that
5: where you can't be in that middle ground. Well, I'm kind of, it's you're either with our Lord or you're going to find yourself being against him. It's going to become much more black and white. So there won't be any place for that lukewarm. It will get spit out.
6: There was an article recently that, you know, before being a Christian or a clergyman, you had certain perks maybe you could look forward to, but now often you could experience hostility or opposition or being called a bigot or whatever it may be.
5: Absolutely, and especially for religious who are wearing a habit, which is that much more out of kilter with our progressive society today, right?
6: You know, most people are encouraged by it. People of faith are. But then you could also experience hostility in a certain sense.
5: I think there's lots of people who are encouraged but won't admit it. So let's see what Mother has to say about why it is so bad to be lukewarm.
8: We have another call. Hello?
10: Hello?
8: Oh, where are you from?
10: Pennsylvania.
8: Good. What is your question?
10: My question is, why is it that it's better to be cold than lukewarm? I never understood that.
8: Well, this is what it means. It means that the Lord would rather know you hated him, or he'd rather know you loved him. And aren't we that way too? The worst thing is when somebody just doesn't care. If somebody hates you, well, I got a lot of stuff, people like that. I don't care. You can always turn your dial. You don't have to listen to me. They got 105 other channels. If I bug you, turn your dial. I'm not going to change. So the people who hate you, what are you going to do? You pray for them, you go your way, huh? The people that love you, who has a problem with them? Nobody. Those who ignore you totally as if you did not exist, Don't you find that harder? It denies your existence. That's what it does. See? Denies your very existence. That's why our Lord would say, and you know, that kind of person is hard to convert because they don't think there's anything wrong with them. Those are the people who I don't care. It doesn't mean, now, it does not mean that the Lord wants people to hate him. Oh, no, no. At least he knows where you are. But lukewarm, neither hot or cold. When we have light, I must go by the light I have. And what it says here in these first seven churches is we are bound to know the truth. We are not bound to follow somebody else's opinion or even my own.
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11: Why do we need to pray? We don't pray because God needs our prayers. We pray because we need God's grace. And every day when I face the day, I realize I have no idea what I'm doing. And I need God to walk me through my day, step by step, giving me the grace, the counsel, the love, the encouragement that enables me to glorify Him in everything that I do and become the person He wants me to be. 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
12: This is Father Robert McTague. One of the reasons I pray is I don't like who I become when I don't pray. And when I don't pray, I fail to do justice to God. And worst of all, I don't receive the love that He wants to give me, and I don't offer Him the love that He deserves and that really I need to give to Him as well. In the name of the Father, Son, and the Holy Spirit. Amen. Almighty God, through the intercession of our Blessed Mother, Mother of all the living, we pray for an end to abortion. We pray for all unborn children, that they might safely see the light of day. We pray for women who are in distress, that they might find the help that they need. And we pray for all who have been wounded by abortion, that they might find the healing that God wishes to give them. In the name of the Father, Son, and the Holy Spirit. Amen.
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5: And thank you so much for staying with us as we continue with part two of our program, Mother Angelica answering the call. Doug Kecht, of course, as always, with Father Joseph Mary Wolfe. He does the majority of the work here. And we're talking about a topic that says, what do Catholics believe about the rapture? I know this was really popular around the turn of the century. I guess it's still out there. You still hear about it?
6: I did at the luggage claim at the airport. I heard it, actually.
5: somebody's luggage had raptured?
6: No, but this man, he was obviously a man of deep faith, but he was also talking about the rapture. So we know Christ came 2,000 years ago, and he will come again at the end of time when we will be gathered together with Christ. But there's not in the scriptures this period in between. That was really something popularized by the Schofield Bible in the 1800s that many Protestants used. It became popular in the 1900s, and that's kind of where that idea came from.
5: Yeah, really, the Seventh-day Adventists and the others, when they were thinking the world was going to end,
6: right.
5: it's kind of a misreading of Scripture. In fact, the two passages they use are run in opposite. In one, the people who are saved are taken, and in another one, the people saved are left.
6: Right.
5: So which one is it? So that's where there's a lot of confusion. That's where you got into things that they used to talk about, a lot of pre-tribulation, post-tribulation, and things like that, and that's not really a Catholic perspective.
6: Yeah, and the Lord told us what? Be ready. He never gave us a day or an hour. Why? So that each age would be ready. So that's really the key. If we're ready, then it doesn't matter when it comes. You know, if we know the Lord, He's not going to abandon us tomorrow.
5: Right, and as Mother has said on other programs, the idea of when you meet the Lord, it's by yourself. You come into this world by yourself. You're going out by yourself. And so Just be prepared to meet him, because no one knows the day or the hour. What do Catholics believe about the rapture? Mother explains.
8: We have another call. Hello?
13: Hi, Mother Angelica.
8: Where are you from?
13: Michigan.
8: Great.
13: I would like to know the Catholic Church's position on the rapture.
8: Many of today's prophets, and there are many, many of them that I think are really authentic, are saying that the Lord himself will come. St. Faustina, in her diary, says the same thing. He will come, and the entire world will be changed. That's not the rapture. It's not millennialism. You look at today's society, and you look at our politicians, and you look at world leaders. Enough to make you despair. Not to worry. I believe. Now, I am no prophet or no prophetess, and I don't speak for the church, or don't say the church teaches this, because it doesn't. I believe, though, that the entire world is in such a state at this point.

0: We will have all the knowledge of what we did right and wrong. And we will have that awesome grace to turn back to Jesus. I believe in that, and I believe it will happen one day. I don't know if it'll be in my day or your day. Our Lord said to Saint Faustina, "This grace of the enlightenment of conscience has never been given before and will be never given again." I look forward to it. Why? I want everybody to go to heaven, and so many just don't have the light, but we will. I hate to say it's time to go. Our expenses now, as we begin going to South America, Central America, and Mexico on the 14th of June, the Feast of the Sacred Heart on a new satellite. Some people say, "Well, Mother, maybe you bit off more than you could chew." With 51 million people out there listening to this little old nun, how could I bite off more than I could chew? It's just about 49 million are not giving. That is the problem. I'd rather go broke for Jesus than not try. So please, be generous. God needs you.
1: And wrapping things out for this week, we've got a topic celebrating your patron saint. So, mm-hmm. Father Joseph, it's obvious who yours is. I think yes. You do honor him, don't you?
2: I do honor Saint Joseph. I'm really grateful, you know, to have him as a patron, as well as Our Lady, Joseph Mary, to have that name. And you know, it's said, and I like this idea, that sometimes the saints choose us. And looking back in my own life, I can see certain connections with St. Joseph. My first Holy Communion was on May 1st, his St. Joseph the Worker, but also St. Paul. You know that so many of the sacraments I received at churches dedicated to St. Paul, I was ordained on the feast of St. Barnabas. So sometimes we can look back and we can say, you know what? My confirmation saint or my patron saint and my baptismal name, that really you can see a certain connection there, and it's delightful.
1: Right, and it is a nice connection to the church and the history of the mm-hmm. church. And I always remember, I'm Joseph is my baptismal name, but I picked Thomas for my confirmation because I like the name. I like Thomas Aquinas sounded cool, but then when I had to write something about it on a midterm, I realized I didn't know anything about him. So suddenly it became Doubting Thomas, him I knew about. So suddenly it became Doubting Thomas. Don't tell Sister Mary Helene, she never knew.
2: Well, I think you've learned a lot from Thomas Aquinas, too, because you're teaching a lot to a lot of people. So,
1: thanks to the great teachers we've had here. But it's always great to celebrate your patron saint.
0: We have a call. Hello?
3: Hi, Mother. we love you.
0: Thank you, sweetheart. And what is your question?
3: My question is, I'm in the process of converting to the Catholic faith.
0: Wonderful.
3: And Saint Agnes of Assisi is my patron saint.
0: Really? I'll have to tell Sister Mary Agnes.
3: Oh!
0: She got roasted this morning.
3: That's wonderful.
0: But I will do that. I have to explain why roasted. Well, Father McCarthy was making funny remarks about the Agnes, St. Agnes of Rome, St. Agnes of Assisi, and St. Agnes of Irondale.
4: Yeah.
0: Is this the feast of St. Agnes of Assisi, the sister of Holy Mother Claire? That's your patron saint?
3: Yes, I prayed about it, and that is what I heard, that she is my patron saint, and she has been so good to me.
0: Well, thank you, Jesus. Are you entered the church or in the process?
3: Process.
0: Wonderful. Is there a question you have?
3: Yes. My husband and I don't know what to do for our patron saints since they're in heaven.
0: Yeah.
3: How should we celebrate their feast day?
0: Well, you're talking about the one today, huh?
3: Yes,
0: Well, you kind of missed it. But, you know, just like cards, birthday cards, the ones you miss, what do you call them? Belated birthday. I think you could have a belated Saints Day.

0: And what would you do? Well, you could go to Mass and celebrate the Mass for, ask the Lord to bless you, but ask, thank the Lord for all the graces he gave to that saint, St. Agnes. And you will benefit by thanking God for that.
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4: Hello, everyone. This is Father Gerald Murray. We will soon have the beatification of Fulton J. Sheen. He was a great missionary of the Church. In 1950, he was made the National Director for the Society for the Propagation of the Faith in the United States. He raised millions of dollars to promote the missionary work of the Church. In his autobiography, Treasure in Clay, he wrote the following: "The world to me was suffering from two kinds of hunger. Our Western world, with its affluence, was suffering from hunger of the spirit. The rest of the world, from hunger of bread." He then continued, as national director, he had the opportunity to see that Christian salvation has both an earthly and a historical dimension, that the conversion of a single soul may not be alienated from the promotion of human rights as required by the gospel, which is central to our ministry. So Bishop Sheen was very influential in bringing the gospel to the world through television and radio, through his writings, through his work as the director of the Society for the Propagation of the Faith, through his visits to mission lands, and he always saw that Christian charity and Christian evangelization go together. The same message applies to our lives. We must show the love of Christ to our neighbor not simply by feeding his physical hunger, but also his hunger of the soul, the desire to know Christ, the desire to have his sins forgiven, the desire to know what happens when he dies, the desire to know if there's a purpose in life beyond simply entertainment and making a living. Bishop Sheen was a great proponent of the truth that Jesus Christ is the answer to all of the questions of life, and that if we turn to him, we will be filled with his joy and his peace. As he said so often, God love you.
5: Hi, I'm Doug Heck, and welcome once again to the Catholic Sphere. You know, each week we bring you an insightful discussion on the latest issues facing the Catholic Church and the culture we live in from a theological perspective. The question we're looking into today is, why is Christ called the Alpha and the Omega? It's Greek to me. That's why we have this panel to tackle this question. We have Franciscan Missionaries of Eternal Word, Father Patrick Murray, joining us. And now we also have EWTN's Vice President of Theology, Colin Donovan. He's in our theology studio. Last but not least, we have our own Father Joseph as well, joining us from the EWTN live set. And it's always great to have all of you back on the program right here in Irondale, Alabama, the mothership where it all began back in 1981. So let's talk about the beginning and the end. So, Colin, so in this way, Jesus was the original alpha male. So explain this to us.
6: Well, I mean, it's taking an expression in the book of Revelation that he says, "I am the Alpha and the Omega," and trying to explain that. I think it sort of come into our culture. We were talking off camera about the old movie, The Omega Man, or, you know, mm-hmm. Surviving the Apocalypse. It refers to the beginning and the end of all things, and I think it's important to understand the way that our Lord was saying that. Mm-hmm. And so we can look for a couple of texts in addition to the first chapter of Revelation where he uses that expression, or where John records him using it. But also in Colossians chapter 1 especially, where he's talking about, essentially Paul is telling us how the universe came into existence. That's the alpha part of it, and the omega part, of course, is how the universe will go out of its current state of existence into that eternal existence, which of the new heavens and the new earth, which are also spoken of in the book of Revelation. So you've got the beginning and the end, and Christ is the beginning and the end of that. Primarily because he is the second person of the Trinity, mm-hmm. through whom all things were made. The universe was made in his image, as he is the image of the Father, and therefore it's also made in the image of the Father. The Holy Spirit did the work, did the construction, if you will, over the waters, as the book of Genesis describes in that language of that book, The Creating of the Universe. And so you have the threefold cooperation of the Trinity in the making of the universe. But Christ became man because as the second person, he is the image of the invisible God within the Godhead, mm-hmm. image of the Father, the Word, but also in the creation, he is that image. And through that image, that creation was made. And it is through him that, as St. Paul tells us in the 15th chapter of 1 Corinthians, it will all return to the Father. Mm-hmm. So those are the beginning, those are the ends, the bookends of time, if you will, and the rest of it is history, as they say.
5: Now, Father Joseph, why is it important for us to see this as a Christ-centered situation? If he's the beginning and the end, is that why we believe, certainly, that there's no salvation outside of basically through our Lord, even in a world today where it seems like everybody can be sort of saving themselves or whatever spiritual aspect is perfectly fine? How do we deal with that?
0: Yes, he is the beginning and the end of all things, including our own personal lives, right? Mm-hmm. And so how do we learn more about him? Well, the first revelation of God is in his creation. In fact, Jesus himself refers to that. He said, consider the birds of the air. Consider the lilies of the field. Mm-hmm. And how the Father provides for them. So Jesus himself is pointing to creation. The beginning and the end of creation is God. He's the author, and everything is consummated in him, mm-hmm. ultimately. So the Franciscan tradition has a lot to say about this, because okay. Francis, of course, delighted in creation. Mm-hmm. And St. Bonaventure had his classic work, perhaps his best-known work, is The Journey of the Soul into God. Where he's talking about this journey that each of us is making, where first we start looking outside of ourselves. And we can even think of our own advancement and age as children, right? We're kind of looking outside of ourselves, and we're tactily interested, and we're wanting to put things in our mouth as infants and things so we can experience these things. But then we begin to look interiorly. So as teenagers and so on, we begin to consider ourselves inside and our souls and our thoughts and our thinking. But then older, we begin to look up more and we begin to think of the things of God. So this is that journey that we make of the soul into God. And looking out into creation, as we consider creation, and Pope John Paul II, when he was in Denver, he quoted Bonaventure, actually. Mm-hmm. And it referred to how creation shows God's power, wisdom, and goodness. Mm-hmm. And so why does anything exist rather than nothing? Mm-hmm. Well, because God brought it into existence. Well, it's pretty awesome what he brought into existence, right? So it shows and manifests his power. Mm-hmm. And then his wisdom. There's an order to creation. You know, the universe itself is this huge clock, really, that we can predict. This planet is going to be here, there, and we can predict it because there's an order to it. Even within ourselves, we have this DNA structure, right, that is information about how our cells are to operate. And then there's a goodness. So creation could be very bland. It doesn't have to have colors. It doesn't have all these interesting creatures. But God is good, and he made us, too, in his image and likeness.
5: So let me ask you, Father Patrick, because you made a connection that I saw in some notes about the idea, since the Church prays as she believes, is the image of Christ as Alpha and Omega in the liturgy and in the Mass. Explain. Mm-hmm.
7: Sure. So, you know, that's a saying that we've held as Catholics, that, we pray as we believe. So the words of the Mass and liturgy, they actually mean something. We don't just try to make up, you know, nice sounding or flowery words. But the prayers of the liturgy of the Mass, they reflect our faith, what we believe. And so we're reminded of this every year, particularly at the Easter Vigil, when we have the Paschal candle, which is blessed, when the fire is blessed. And we know that that candle represents Christ who was crucified and risen. It represents the risen Christ. That's why when the priest blesses the fire and the candle, he puts in those five incense sticks, which represent the five wounds of Christ. But then he also takes the stylus and he traces the cross. And remember, over the cross, he says, Christ yesterday and today, the beginning and the end, he's the Alpha and the Omega. and all time belongs to Him. So it's a reminder every year that Christ is the beginning and the end, the Alpha and the Omega.
5: Right.
7: And then when we have the procession into the church, that Paschal candle, that Easter candle, stays in the sanctuary for 50 days throughout the Easter season. I think also what came to mind is not only do we have this every year during Easter, the Easter season, that we're reminded of Christ and the Alpha and the Omega, if we think particularly He as the beginning and the end, the Paschal candle is also present when we have baptisms, the beginning of our lives, right, our life in Christ too, and is present at funerals. And so, like, we think of the end of our earthly life. So it's, again, everything is directed toward Christ, who is our all. He is our beginning, our end. All time belongs to Him. So it's a great reminder in the liturgy and the Mass every year that we always are pointing our direction to Christ.
5: So, Colin, let me ask you, kind of brought up cosmology and eschatology. How does a Catholic or Christian answer difference from a secular understanding of the questions related to those things, you think?
6: Sure. I think first you have to understand that everybody who is alive, generally speaking, regardless of religion or no religion, they have a cosmology, which means they have some belief of where they came from.
5: Okay.
6: It might have been just the randomness of the universe came together and became, you know, the galaxies and the sun and the earth and so on and so forth. It may be a very materialistic view. They also have an eschatology, the eschaton, what happens at all at the end of it. They used to think in physics that the universe would just get cold and die out and all the energy would dissipate, or that it would just collapse again and start all over. Mm-hmm. That's an eschatology as well, whatever we see. So we're going to have one. The question is it a useful one? Is it the right one, for starters, and is it a useful one to us? The useful one is the one that helps us achieve our purpose and our end. And Father Joseph did that so beautifully, spoke of that so well.
5: Mm-hmm.
6: We are here for a purpose or an end. Otherwise, we're here to do absolutely nothing, which sounds like, well, then what's the bother? What's the reason for it? No, we're here for a reason, and so we have to find out what that reason is. Every human being has a desire for the truth and seeks the truth, and so we ought to keep seeking the truth until we find it, and that truth is Christ. And I think as a Catholic, not just as a Catholic, but as a theologian, I think that there is no possibility that an honest seeking of the truth will not bring you to Christ, because He is stamped on the universe, and the order and the beauty which Father Joseph described can be discovered, and in discovering it, we discover Him, and we just have to make that connection.
5: Mm-hmm.
6: And when we do that, we find Christ, and we find Christ, if we're seeking the truth, we find the church. And there, in there, is our destiny determined and fulfilled. And so everyone's going to have a view of where they came from and where they're going, but if it's not the right view, it will do them no ultimate good, and that's the risk we take when we're not seeking the truth.
5: So, Colin, let me just follow up quickly on it. We're saying Christ and Christ. Why isn't it just a reflection of God, the Trinity itself? What's unique about why we're saying Christ?
6: Well, we're saying Christ because God reveals Himself not as some inert deity or whatever, but rather as three persons.
5: Mm-hmm.
6: And He did it in a very precise way, beginning with Israel, with hints and so on, and then fully in Jesus Christ Himself. And so it's His intention, and He gives us the means of discovering it. And the very nature of the universe points to that, and we can find it. Now, someone might say, well, you know, if I study physics or biology or something like that, I'm not going to find Christ in that. But I think you will find it in the order. Order comes from somewhere. Aristotle said this 2,300 years ago, when he said that for all the causation that he sees in the universe, there must be an uncaused cause, because something simply doesn't happen. At the beginning of the Big Bang, or whatever you think happened naturally, there had to be something to set that in motion. It just doesn't spontaneously happen. And if you believe, well, quantum fields did it, and they pop up particles who annihilate, and sometimes they don't, and that's how the... But who made the laws that made the quantum fields work well? So there's all kinds of questions. You always get to the hidden question and unseen question. What caused the thing that I think caused the universe and caused me? And you have to get to the ultimate source of that chain of causality, as Aristotle sort of did for us without finding God, because he didn't know God. It's that simply.
5: Right. Father Joseph, if everything was created, let's say, through him and for him, what does that tell us about the dignity and purpose of the material world?
0: Yeah, and let's look first, again, at Bonaventure can help us in looking at our own souls and how we have the imprint of Christ, of God, on our souls too. So we have three faculties in our souls that are reflective of the Blessed Trinity. We have a memory, we have an intellect, we have a will. So our memory is it's kind of a reflection of God's eternity. We can remember things way past in our history, and we can actually project something in the future. I project and predict that we're going to do another show after this show because it's on the plan, it's on the schedule, and so on. But I can also go back to the past, and when I smell a fresh cut hay field, I'm back on the farm in Iowa. There's something about the sense of smell, right? So that's something of the eternity of God. Then our intellect, we are not satisfied with anything less than the truth. So that's something reflective of Jesus, who is the truth, right? And then we have our will, by which we choose. We're made free. We're able to choose the good. So this is reflective of the Holy Spirit as well. So Bonaventure sees that here we see the image of God in our very selves, in these faculties that we have. But then there's something new, that when these are elevated by grace, we're not just in the image of God, now we're in the likeness of God. By His grace, we're being elevated to something even higher than just His image, that there's a likeness that comes about through that. So that's the dignity that we have, and that we are destined for eternity to be with God forever, already sharing in His life now, but to be perfected and consummated at the end of time with God forever.
5: So, Father Patrick, let me ask you, we talk about the Alpha and the Omega. What's going on in the middle there? Is there something happening between the beginning and the end that we need to know about?
7: Yes, so we are not deists. So there's an understanding that some believe that God just, that He did create us, but then He just leaves us to do our own thing, and He's not involved whatsoever. In fact, when we're suffering, sometimes we can tend to think that God is very distant. But we've always held and believed that not only has God created us, but He's keeping us in existence constantly, and He's giving us His grace. Like, He's very close to our lives, and we see this throughout salvation history. This is what we're reminded of when we read sacred scripture, when we read we learn the history of the church and how He works in the lives of the saints, how He works in each of our lives, that He's keeping us in existence, He's offering His grace, He's involved in everything, and even the sufferings, He, in His providence, His wisdom, which is beyond our comprehension, there's a mysterious aspect to that, that He's bringing that toward the good. As St. Paul would remind us, you know, that in all things God works for the good, for those who love Him. So this is calling to mind that we have to have a deeper trust in Him, that He is guiding all in every aspect at every moment of our lives, not just at the beginning, and not, okay, I'll see you at the end. But He's involved in every aspect of our lives.
5: So, Father Joseph, why was St. Francis and then the Franciscans so related into creation? Do you think that was a particular charism that order, your order, was given?
0: Yes, I think to recognize that. In fact, there was a change in art, actually, that took place. It became more realistic because it was more reflective of the actual reality, whereas before that you had more of the iconish sort of depictions of things, which was a depiction of heaven. We see that in the Eastern Church, right, a great deal. But you see a greater realism that God is seen and understood by the things that He has made, just like Michelangelo. We could say, well, this looks like a Michelangelo piece, or this looks like Rembrandt. Why? Because we see something of the author in the painting that they have made or the sculpture that they have made. Well, this is supremely true of God. That, in fact, in today we live in kind of a deprived outdoor life, right? In fact, they're saying that a lot of children spend less time outdoors than high security prisoners, which is a sad statistic. We need to get out in creation. That's one of the reasons I garden, because it gets me out there. I'm more cognizant of the sun, of the rain, of these things, but also just the beauty of creation. So there's something that we learn about God from the things that He has made.
5: All right. So, Colin, when we're thinking about the idea of St. Paul saying the last enemy to be destroyed, talking about the end of history. Why does Christianity describe death as an enemy rather than simply as a natural part of our existence?
6: Sure. Death is the enemy because it wasn't part of God's plan for us. It's the conviction of theologians in the tradition that had Adam not sinned, that we would all receive justice at our conception. Instead, because of his sin, the brokenness, which original sin is the name we give to that, the lack of unity and the absence of the divine life within us. And also that Adam and Eve had not sinned, that at the end of life, basically, that God would have set a terminus to that life, and they would have been transformed and taken into heaven, body and soul. Essentially what happened to Christ after the resurrection, and what the church says happened with Our Lady, although she truly died, she nonetheless was taken into heaven, body and soul, as Eve would have been had Adam not sinned. And of course, as Eve had to tempt him to that, but nonetheless, it was Adam's penalty for us and not precisely Eve's. So the bodily assumption of the body, the taking of the body up into heaven, is the completion of the cycle of redemption, that this is the restoration fully of man to the plan of God and of woman to the plan of God. And at the moment, as far as we know, there are only two people who are the icons of that completed restoration and redemption, and that is our Lord who accomplished it and our Lady who cooperated in it from its very beginning. And the two of them, body and soul, are with God. And we have that to look forward to because we will receive it at the end of time, at the end of history as well.
5: So, Colin, you brought her up, and let me ask Father Patrick, where does Our Lady fit into this, and why is she an important understanding in this?
7: So Our Lady certainly, I mean, she's one of us, right? She's a human person. And so we know that our Lord became man, but he's a divine person with a human nature. Our Lady is a human person just like us, but preserved from original sin. So just as Colin was speaking, that she's a wonderful example for us, that, you know, we have this to look forward to. And this is where this comes in. Not only do we have her prayers and intercession, she's our mother, she's our queen, praying and interceding for us to help us along this pilgrimage through this life, this valley of tears at times. But also we look forward to what has happened to her. God desires to bring us to that as well at the end of time, after the final judgment, when our bodies are risen and glorified for those who enter into heaven. So again, this is where Our Lady comes in, through her prayer, her intercession, her example, that we look forward to what happens to her as she now is in heaven. We one day hope to experience that same thing.
5: So, Father Joseph, in understanding this and the incarnation, is that why it's important for us to understand the greatness of the bodily resurrection, not only obviously for our Lord, maybe the assumption of Our Lady, but what we look forward to in the end times?
0: Yes, again, that points to our own dignity. And when we think about, you know, just this tension of wanting to know God as one, but he's also three persons. Mm-hmm. I love an insight of Pope Benedict, and he takes it from Bonaventure. He wrote his doctoral dissertation on Bonaventure. And of course, Benedict was this brilliant intellect. I love his insights into the scriptures. Mm-hmm. And he says, but there comes a point when we can no longer see by just our reason. But he says, love still sees. Mm. Love can still see. And how is this tension between the unity of God, he's one, but he's three, how is that resolved? Mm-hmm. Well, you look on a crucifix, and between the vertical beam, which represents heaven, and the horizontal representing earth, you find a face, the face of Jesus. Mm-hmm. And it's there that you find that resolved, mm-hmm. that we can't completely comprehend this. We can understand something of this, but it's love that can see farther. And it's love manifested on a cross, where there in the center of heaven and earth, you find this face. Right. A face who has first loved us, and now that we respond in love to him.
5: So, Colin, thinking in terms of even maybe other religions, the idea of the Alpha and Omega, does that show a more linear progression, in a sense, through history than some cyclical idea that, you know, whether we're all coming back and everything, it just goes in a circle, and that impacts how we live our lives and how we view God?
6: Yeah, it does. What it shows, I think, is it takes seriously the idea of God's will and His providence and man's cooperative role. If it's all just, you know, to be dissolved into and to come back and do it a second time, or to come back as, you know, this critter or that critter or something like that, then there is no real resolution to neither to human history as a whole or to our individual history. But to know we have a beginning and an end, and to know there will be a resolution, and we can all be blessed by that resolution, or we might even be cursed because of our own moral choices in life. But it is an end. It's an end, and it offers us a resolution, which is an eternal existence. We don't yet know what the new heavens and the new earth that John describes in his book, in the book of Revelation. We can't precisely see that, what that will be like, but it is a way, it is a participation with all other human beings and those creatures which God will decide should be there with us. We don't know that there will be. My apologies to those who look forward to their pets being in heaven with them. We don't know the answer to that question in and of itself. We would say no. But we can wait on God, and we can see what His resolution of questions like that are. But it will be a beautiful one, and we will enjoy it forever.
5: Right. We'll put up Colin's email address at the end of the program for that. Well, let me ask you, Father Joseph, the idea that why does Scripture so often portray the return of Christ in terms of both hope and judgment? Why should the second coming be good news rather than something Christians should fear?
7: Yes, and Pope Benedict spoke beautifully about this in his encyclical on hope. You know, for us, and he says, you know, we can have a terrorizing vision of the last judgment. Mm-hmm. Well, that's a reality, of course, that we have to give an account to our life. But for us who are Christians, who are believers, it's actually a sign of hope that the injustices of this life, and we see so many of them, right? So many injustices that just never get resolved, that ultimately justice will prevail, you know, and that hope, our hope in God, that things are going to be made right is going to prevail, that injustice does not have the final word. Evil does not have the final word. Right. Christ has the final word. He's the Alpha and the Omega.
5: Right.
7: And everything is going to be resolved and brought to a happy conclusion for those who believe and follow Him.
5: Right. Father Patrick, picking up on that point, in a sense, the idea of these evil things are temporary. Christ's reign is permanent. It's definitive. It's there. And as Father Joseph said, we can't be bamboozled into thinking that we see people getting away with things. First of all, I think most of the time you find out later they didn't get away with anything.
8: That's right. That's right. And yeah, God is perfectly just, and oftentimes we do not see that in this life. Sometimes we do, but we know that all things will be made perfect, and we will see God in His infinite wisdom and guidance, why He permitted certain injustices in this life. And so that certainly is something to look forward to, that our Lord is perfectly just and perfectly loving. Another thing I think a scripture passage that often hits me hard is when we read in the Gospels, and the Lord said, "There's nothing hidden that will not be revealed."
5: Right.
8: That we can take that as like, wow, that can bring some fear and anxiety. Like, everything I've done is going to be open to everyone. But for those who are saved, as it's been said, like, this will show how God's mercy prevailed in our life, how we accepted, cooperated with God's grace, repented, and He's bringing us through that. Whereas for those who end up separated from Him in hell, it'll be a source of eternal embarrassment and shame, because everyone will see, not only themselves, but everyone will see how they resisted, they rejected God's offer of mercy and grace. But again, everything will be brought to life, and we will see the justice, the mercy, and the love of God in the end.
5: That's very beautiful. We've got about a little over a minute, Colin, to kind of wrap things up as we're getting to the Omega part here. This is the end. So if you want to kind of give us your definition here, wrap
6: sure.
5: it up.
6: In God is one thing that can be said about Him is that He is one. There is nothing in God that is in parts. We can't say that God is love without also saying God is justice. And so that love and justice are in God the same thing. It's only us in our temporal situation, we experiencing it one way or the another. But in reality, it's the same thing. Mm-hmm. And therefore, we know that it will, as Father Joseph was saying, we need not fear that an injustice will go unpunished. We need not fear that great love will go unrewarded, you know, pressed down and overflowing, as Scripture says. You know, so the works of righteousness will have their great reward, and the works of unrighteousness will have their great justice. But they will be accomplished by the same God who acts for the good of all of his creatures. And it's, of course, it's we who determine ultimately what our own end will be by our choices, whether we cooperate with his love or whether we resist his justice or whether we surrender to it, that we can be healed.
5: Well said. Thank you for wrapping things up. We'll have to leave it there. Thank you again, Father Patrick, for joining us.
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12: The third commandment, remember to keep holy the Sabbath day. You know, of all the commandments, it might seem that we would get this one right. After all, it commands us to rest one day. But so often we're off to our own pursuits. God asks us to take one day to stop, reflect, rejoice, spend time with him and with our family. But so often we're running everywhere else. It's also a day for worship. The book of Leviticus says, 6 days work shall be done, but on the seventh day is a Sabbath of solemn rest and holy convocation. You shall do no work. It is the Sabbath of the Lord. And the book of Hebrews says that we should not neglect to meet together, as is a habit of some. And so again, we're asked by God to spend time reflecting and worshiping, and likewise spend time with our family. The third commandment, remember to keep holy the Sabbath day.
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15: A warm welcome to all of you joining us in the United States and the world over as we celebrate our 30th year. We've got a great show for you tonight. If you'd like to comment, send me an X post. I'm at Raymond Arroyo at Arroyo Grande Show on YouTube. Be sure to catch the show next week. A little programming note here. We'll be coming to you from St. Louis and the beatification of Archbishop Fulton J. Sheen. I'll be joined by the Posse, Robert Royal, Father Gerald Murray, and special guests there on the ground. I was part of the original guild that began Sheen's cause for sainthood, so this is going to be an honor not only to be a part of it, but to share it with you all. Tune in to EWTN as usual, 8 p.m. Eastern on Thursday, September 24th, The World Over featuring the Posse from St. Louis. That's going to be a big event, an important one, I think, in the life of the Church. The Vatican marks 60 years of Nostra Aetate with a new document stating Christ is the one and only Redeemer, while asking Catholics to esteem other faiths. Meanwhile, the Vice President of the USCCB is asking his brother bishops to practice self-restraint on politics. Joining me to address it all is the founder of Word on Fire Catholic Ministries and current head of the Diocese of Winona-Rochester, Bishop Robert Barron. Bishop Barron, thank you for being here. Your Excellency, first of all, congratulations on your appointment to the United States Commission on International Religious Freedom. There's a lot of confusion I need to address, though, first, and then we'll get to that. There's this new Vatican document commemorating 60 years of the Vatican II Declaration, Nostra Aetate. This new document was signed by three dicasteries. It was released this week. In paragraph 13, it says, the Church teaches Christ is the one and only Redeemer. And elsewhere it states, quote, God's covenant with the Jewish people is irrevocable, something that continually challenges the church. It then states that that does not mean for Christians that there are two paths of salvation or that the covenant with the Jewish people runs parallel to the Christian way of salvation. The church teaches that Christ is the one and only Redeemer. How does that cohere, Bishop Barron?
13: Well, I think they're just talking about anticipation and fulfillment. So the one covenant remains. God makes a covenant with his holy people. It's fulfilled in Christ. So when St. Paul went into synagogues, you know, in the first century, he went there first because he knew, here are people that will understand my message, which is that all the promises made to Israel have now been kept. He, remember, Paul says that Christ is the yes to all the promises made to Israel. So, of course, Paul felt that Jews would understand that more readily because they were given the covenant, which has now come to fulfillment. The church has maintained that all its life, maintained it at Vatican II, maintains it now. So it's showing deep respect for the covenant that was given to Israel, and it's affirming that it was fulfilled in Christ. I think that's a coherent position.
15: Okay. The document explicitly discourages what it calls, quote, defensive entrenchment. And then it says this notion that proselytism is the only way to engage with the other no longer makes sense in an interconnected global village. Now, Bishop, that sounds like the Great Commission, go out and make disciples of all nations. That somehow has been tossed out the window in the age of synodality and listening. Has it been?
13: No, I mean, I wish in a way we dropped proselytizing because the word is used now in so many different ways. When I was a bishop in California, yeah. We had our ad limina with Pope Francis, and one of the brothers said to him, you know, Pope Francis, you're strong on evangelization, but you're always bad-mouthing proselytism. Could you clarify that? And Pope Francis said, I think he was right, by that word he meant like obnoxious evangelization. So if you're evangelizing in a way that's browbeating and overbearing and disrespectful, we'll call that proselytizing. The church does three essential things, Pope Benedict said, right? It worships God, it serves the poor, and it evangelizes. That's one of its basic tasks. So in all of our teaching, all of our preaching, all of our schools, all of our universities, indeed all of our hospitals and parishes are meant to evangelize, to announce the Lordship of Jesus. Now, we do that kindly and with respect and always aware of people's human dignity, of course, but we evangelize. And at times I wish some of these documents would have a little more stress on that dimension of it. We are really good at stressing how kind and respectful and tolerant we should be, and that's great. I'm all in favor of it. But, you know, we also announce Jesus in a friendly way, in a non-threatening way. We're not proselytizing, but by God, we're evangelizing. And if we forget that, then I remember my great mentor, Cardinal George, said, you know, the church is not a debating society. You know, academics love that. Let's get in a circle and we'll debate an issue. It's very big in the popular culture, but we're not a debating society. We are here to proclaim a word in love, right? So it's veritas in caritate, right? The truth in love. But by God, it's the truth. And I think that's obviously worth emphasizing.
15: Well, I remember our friend Father Richard John Newhouse used to say, you know, the church proposes, it doesn't impose, which I always like that formulation. But it sounds like in the context of this document, that the church is almost saying, we'll let good Jews be good Jews and good Muslims be good Muslims, and we don't want to disturb them. Just leave them alone and we'll be respectful toward them.
13: No, I don't think that's the right way to construe it. I mean, the church always proclaims Christ. Go back now, Lumen Gentium 16. The church does indeed teach that anyone who's saved is saved by the grace of Christ, but that grace might be available in more indirect ways. And so the elements of truth and goodness in the other religions, indeed, even a non-believer following his conscience can be saved. Now, mind you, don't send me letters. I'm not saying will automatically be saved, but the teaching of Lumen Gentium is can be saved. Now, you're saved by the grace of Christ because, as John Henry Newman said, the conscience is the aboriginal vicar of Christ in the soul. So someone who's following his or her conscience can be saved, acknowledging that that indeed is following the grace of Christ. So that's kind of the subtle teaching of Lumen Gentium 16. And I think it's implied in these interreligious conversations. Now, to say that someone can be saved, it's not to say, well, let's just leave it at that. I'm okay and you're okay. No, no, I want to bring everybody to Christ. I want to announce Christ to the whole world. In fact, especially I'd say to Jews who are, I'm with St. Paul, they're the ones who will understand Christ most readily because he's the yes to all the promises made to Israel. So no, I don't think we should ever hesitate to say our purpose always and everywhere to everybody is to proclaim Jesus Christ as Savior.
16: I want to talk about something Cardinal Walter Brandmuller has raised. He's long pointed out that Nostra Aetate is a conciliar declaration, not a dogmatic constitution. In other words, not binding doctrinally. This new document leans heavily on that declaration. How much doctrinal weight should the average Catholic give Nostra Aetate?
13: Well, I think there are elements in it that really belong to the doctrine of the Church. For example, the centrality of Israel, the fact that we are grounded in the great revelation given to Israel. I mean, that's certainly part of the Church's essential teaching, that we approach all people because of their dignity with respect and with love and all that. That's part of our essential moral teaching. So those elements, I would say, yeah, belong to the heart of the matter. Styles of evangelizing, you know, some people might lean more in the direction of let's really be, you know, tolerant and listen and so on. Others might lean more toward the proclamation side. There, I think we can have a legitimate, you know, conversation. But I think those essential elements, especially the Jewish roots of the faith. Something, Raymond, I've discovered really in the course of my life as an academic, I've grown more and more convinced of the importance of the Jewish groundedness of Christianity. When we bracket Jesus from his Jewish background, that's when he becomes a guru or becomes a New Age mystic or something. It's precisely he's the savior of Israel. He's the yes to the promises made to Israel. When we understand that, then we really get who he is. And so I love the fact that in our dialogue with our Jewish brothers and sisters, they help us understand the roots and sources of our own understanding of Jesus. That is hugely important, and that belongs to the very heart of the Church.
16: Yeah, and the elements of Judaism that swept into Christianity in the very first centuries and continue today. Bishop Daniel Flores of Brownsville, the USCCB's vice president, he told the National Catholic Reporter this week that bishops need a certain self-restraint heading into the midterms. Flores was even asked whether your involvement with the Trump administration, quote, hinders the Church's capacity for dialogue. Flores said the Church is robust enough to handle it. Bishop Barron, how would you respond to Bishop Flores? And aren't there plenty of other bishops weighing in on political issues, including the Holy Father himself?
13: Well, we weigh in on moral issues. So, I mean, it's always wrong for the Church or a churchman to get up and say, vote for this candidate, or you can't vote for this party. The Church articulates the great moral principles. And as everyone and his brother knows, Catholic social teaching goes beyond the usual left-right splits and all of that, which is why every election season we face these difficulties. But no, that's the Church's perennial job, is to announce the great moral truth. As far as the, you know, my connection to the Trump administration, I smile so many times. Some people, I'll get a letter saying, well, now that you're a member of the Trump administration, I'm not a member of the Trump administration. The president invited me to be around the table to discuss issues about religious liberty so that policy in that regard could be better formulated. Well, why would I say no to that? If I, as a Catholic bishop, am being invited to be around the table and make suggestions in regard to religious liberty, why would I say no? The same reason, you know, that Father Hesburgh in the last century, the legendary president of Notre Dame, served on 16 separate presidential commissions. Well, was he compromised by his association with presidents from Eisenhower through Nixon? I don't think so. He was advising presidents in light of Catholic social teaching. That's exactly how I've seen my role with the Trump administration. So it's not in any way a compromise. It's not, you know, siding with one party. I'll tell you the truth, Raymond. If Joe Biden had invited me to be on a commission considering issues of religious liberty, I would have said sure. I would have said yes. I want to bring the Catholic perspective to bear. So it's by no means a, you know, across-the-board endorsement of someone's policy. It's not being a member of the administration whose task it is to implement policy. This commission that I just served on was to influence the formulation of policy. So to me, those objections are just silly.
17: Well, I mean, and look, we've had, just on the record, Cardinal Supich has called for the deportation enforcement. He's called that profoundly disturbing. Cardinal McElroy says mass removals of people are contrary to human dignity. None of that, I will note, has drawn a public call for restraint, Bishop. So my question is this appeal for a quieter episcopate universal or just reserved for certain viewpoints?
13: Oh, I suppose, yeah, depending on who's making the claim, you probably find that. You know, again, I would distinguish there when you mentioned the two cardinals between, you know, principle and then prudential judgment. You know, as right. a private American citizen, I can make a judgment and say, well, I think this policy is misconstrued. But as a churchman, that's not my prerogative, it seems to me. Mine is to articulate the great principles. When it comes to, well, okay, what's precisely the right way to formulate immigration policy or what's exactly the right way to frame tax legislation, that's not my prerogative. I have no competence in that regard. Mine is to articulate the great moral principles that inform the conversation. I think we make that distinction, we'll be on firmer ground.
17: You were just appointed to the International Religious Liberty Commission, which is at the State Department, which is advising the State Department on various matters of religious liberty. Now, your appointment landed this week before Xi Jinping arrives in Washington, and just days after the USCIRF itself called on the president to press Beijing for the release of religious prisoners, including Jimmy Lai. Bishop Barron, was your announcement, do you think, designed to add a bit of diplomatic or moral pressure on Beijing and to help that argument?
13: I don't know how to answer that. I really don't know. But I'll say this, you know, for years now, I've been advocating on behalf of Jimmy Lai. I think it's outrageous the way he's been treated. And I've signed statements that were signed by other bishops as well, calling for his release. I just wrote a book on Christian persecution around the world. I don't know if that played a role in my being appointed to this commission, but I feel very strongly about that, both as an American who reverences the First Amendment and as a Catholic who reverences dignitatis humanae. You know, so religious liberty is very important to me. And the commission I just finished serving on was about religious liberty in our country. This one is for all over the world to be a kind of watchdog.
17: Right.
13: And I'm happy, again, both as an American and as a Catholic bishop, to be involved in that. And sure, if Jimmy Lai isn't brought up in the commission, I would certainly bring him up. And there are several places around the world that are outrageous violators of religious liberty. Now, we're not in a position to, you know, impose our will on foreign governments, but I think we can certainly raise our voice in protest.
17: Yeah. Next week in St. Louis, the church beatifies Archbishop Fulton Sheen, who's arguably the most consequential Catholic communicator the country has ever produced. I mean, really, it was Bishop Sheen, Mother Angelica, and then I would put you in that mix there, a fellow Catholic communicator, a prelate, a child of Illinois. Who do you think this beatification will speak to most directly, and what does the church in America need to gather from it at this moment?
13: I think Sheen's holiness, I mean, so we can point to his concrete accomplishments and as a communicator and so on, but I think above all, it's his holiness. He's being beatified, so he's a beatus. He's someone happy in the beatific vision. Please God, he'll be canonized one day. So it's his holiness. And I often say, you know, yes, of course, to his skill in communication, but I think he'll be remembered as the saint of the holy hour. It didn't impact my generation immediately. We really weren't that aware of Sheen, but the students I taught at Mundelein Seminary years ago, it kind of skipped over my generation. And you know why? Because of EWTN, which began showing the old Sheen talks. Well, then my students would start talking about Fulton Sheen, and what they talked about was the Holy Hour. And I'll say it humbly, that led me to kind of take up that practice of the Holy Hour, which is now indispensable in my own spiritual life. So I think he might be remembered most for that. But also, you know, I love Sheen, so many things, but someone who winsomely, yes, indeed, I mean, all these documents about respect and tolerance and love and all, he had that. He had that in spades. He knew all about that. Yeah. At the same time, he was someone of enormous panache and courage and confidence. The fact that Sheen took on communism back in the 1940s and 50s, when he correctly discerned it was threat number one, well, you know, it's back. It's back in institutional form in different places around the world, but also in our own country. So, I mean, I think we can listen again to Fulton Sheen when what he noticed about communism was its deep antipathy toward God and the things of the spirit and the moral order. And he knew this was deeply disruptive to the values of the West. That's a message that still needs to be heard. But watch Sheen if you want to see the right combination of winsomeness, respect, love, but also strength of message. Did anyone ever doubt that Fulton Sheen was evangelizing, that he was declaring Jesus Christ? I mean, it'd be hard to miss it.
17: Mm-hmm. You made the point that Sheen didn't pick up the microphone until he spent decades in seminary at Catholic University, yeah. Later at Louvain. He was steeped in Aquinas and Augustine and Chesterton, and he could recite, right. The Hound of Heaven at the drop of a hat, and Shakespeare and psychology. And you've been quoted as saying this: a lot of people just put a shingle on and say, I'm a Catholic spokesman. Yeah. In an age of the 5 minute or less soundbite and of algorithms, is Sheen's formation even possible anymore? And do you worry that there are a lot of commentators out there who are more commentators than evangelists?
13: Yeah, they're both good questions. And, you know, Sheen still belonged to a time when a lot of American Catholics went to Europe. So he goes to Louvain for that agrégé, advanced doctorate. A lot of the people that taught me when I was a young man had still been formed in the great European tradition. Sad to say, you know, with the advent of nihilist postmodernity, I think the intellectual life in Europe kind of fell apart. I'd point much more like to a Catholic university in Washington than any place in Europe. And I think the church's intellectual vibrancy is here much more than there. So, you know, I think there still are places where you can get that rich formation. When people ask me, if they do all the time, you know, what do I do if I want to do the work that you're all about? I always say, read, read, read, read, and read. Don't jump onto a TV camera, but get immersed as Sheen was in the great intellectual tradition. Then you'll have something to say.
17: Yeah, without a doubt. You wrote recently, I read a piece you wrote about empathy and the dangers of placing empathy at the very heart of not only our daily interaction, but in the heart of the church, in the heart of our engagement with others. Why is empathy such a danger?
13: Well, not in itself. So I've clarified, empathy is a good thing, to feel with somebody else. Sympathy, empathy, to enter into the feelings of someone else. I'm all in favor of it. It's a good thing. However, there's a hierarchy of value, and empathy is not at the top of the hierarchy, because at the top of the hierarchy for a Christian has to be love. Love means willing the good of the other. Thomas Aquinas' great definition with its roots in the Bible, right? To love is not to spare the feelings of someone. To love is to will the good of the other. And that sometimes means that someone's feelings will be hurt. Someone won't get what he or she wants. Think of any parent that knows how to engage in tough love. They implicitly understand this hierarchy. What worries me and a lot of other people is we've lost that, and now empathy has gone to the top of the moral hierarchy. Now, that's an invitation to moral chaos. And so we need the corrective that it's love. We don't say God is empathy. We say God is love, to will the good of the other. And when that's clear, well, then you know how empathy fits into the picture. Nothing wrong with it.
17: Right.
13: But it's not at the top of the hierarchy of values.
17: Yeah. Bishop Barron, I could talk to you all day. Before I let you go, I know you've got a new movie coming out, Heaven in Stone and Glass. Tell me about this. And, you know, I love that you engage not only intellectually with people and through your podcasts and through your speaking and in your ministry, but you also have always been a part of this cultural vanguard, if you will, to present the faith in interesting ways. Tell us about the movie.
13: Yeah, very proud of this movie. The roots of it are back in the Notre Dame fire, 2019. And I was struck by the fact that the whole world was so galvanized by that and so saddened by it. And it struck me that there's much more there than

0: to proclaim the gospel, right? And so the film is an exploration of that. And the real star of the film are these beautiful buildings. And we're able to use now, you know, the latest in technology and drone photography and everything else to really show off these buildings. So very proud of it. It's Fathom Entertainment picked it up. So 2 days, the 20th and 23rd of September, is going to be on screens all over the country.
1: Right before the beatification. So it's a great way to prepare for Sheen's beatification. I know you'll be there. I hope to see you in St. Louis next week. Yeah. And thank you, as always, for being here, Bishop Barron.
0: God bless you, Raymond. Thanks.
1: On Capitol Hill this week, the Congressional Executive Commission on China gathered to hear the case for freeing Jimmy Lai, the 78-year-old Catholic publisher and democracy advocate who spent nearly 6 years in solitary confinement in Hong Kong. His alleged crime is violating China's so-called national security law. Here to discuss the hearing and what he hopes it will achieve, I'm joined by co-chair of the Congressional Executive Commission on China, New Jersey Congressman Chris Smith. Congressman, thank you for being here. Congressman, this hearing was titled A Son and Daughter's Appeal. Sebastian and Claire Lai have already written letters. They've testified before Congress. They pleaded publicly for their father's freedom. What do you hope this week's hearing will accomplish that those appeals didn't?
2: Raymond, thank you so much for having me on, and thank you for your ongoing focus on religious persecution in China and everywhere else in the world. And it's particularly right now for Jimmy Lai, who is very sick. And we had his son, Sebastian Lai, and I know you know him, who testified and did a brilliant job in laying out the case as to why his father should get a humanitarian parole. And he did it on behalf of himself and his sister, Claire, who you know and you've had on EWTN. And she's got cancer. And he made a very, very profound statement in an appeal to President Trump to make this a priority at the summit coming up next week. Jimmy Lai is very sick. He's 78, suffers from a lot of maladies that need addressing medically. And our fear is with a 20-year prison sentence, that is a death sentence, and he will die in prison. And that can't happen.
1: President Trump and Xi Jinping will meet in Washington on September 24th. They just met in Beijing in May. The president raised Jimmy's case at that time, at that summit, and he came away with nothing, only that freeing Jimmy would be tough. That's what Xi said. Congressman Smith, what is different this time? And do you have any indication that the president will raise Lai's case again and that Xi might finally move?
2: Well, I believe he will, you know, but I think it's a matter of prioritization, how high up the ladder it is, and I do think he'll make it the highest priority. Because again, you measure the quality and the humaneness of a government by how well it treats especially people who have been incarcerated unjustly. You know, to allow this to continue is a gross, gross injustice. And so it needs to be pressed very hard. Xi Jinping will not respond to political niceties. He'll say it's tough. Tough, he picks up the phone and Jimmy Lai is freed. Anything other than that, you know, that somehow he can't do it. Let's not forget that Xi Jinping is a dictator. What he says happens, and it can happen. And so we're appealing to his heart, we're appealing to his mind, and we're saying, why not a gesture of goodwill towards the president, the United States Congress, because it's bipartisan, we're all in favor of this, and above all to Jimmy Lai's beloved children.
1: Congressman, Beijing released Pastor Ezra Jin in July. We covered that, but that was after a lot of direct pressure. Why is Jimmy's case different?
2: Pastor Jin, I've met with him several times. You have as well. We are having a hearing next week, right before the summit, to ask for a number of other people, including many of his fellow pastors. You know, he was a pastor of a very large church, who are now getting very long prison sentences. And for what? Preaching the gospel of Jesus Christ and doing it faithfully and with empathy. They are no threat to the Chinese Communist Party. They become great citizens, not good citizens, when people follow the dictates of our Lord and Savior.
1: This week we learned Jimmy Lai's daughter, Claire, who is just 30 years old, was diagnosed with cancer and is undergoing chemotherapy. She's not seen her father in over a year. It took weeks for a letter to even reach him with that news. Here's what her brother, Sebastian Lai, had to say at your hearing this week.
3: My father learned of his own daughter's

0: diagnosis from a maximum security prison. He cannot hold her hand. He wants nothing more than to have him with her for this fight. We hope the Chinese authorities will consider what compassionate release would mean for her and for a 78-year-old man who has already suffered enough. Let Jimmy Lai come home to his family and let him sit beside his daughter in her hardest moment.
1: Congressman Smith, does a detail like that change the calculus in Washington, and will it carry any moral weight in Beijing?
2: I think it can and it has to. You know, everyone thinks that dictatorships, you know, they can't be reached. Donald Trump has had amazing success in Belarus. I wrote the Belarus Democracy Act in 2004, and it freed a number of political prisoners, but it was slow and methodical. He has gotten hundreds of prisoners out of Belarus. Lukashenko, the dictator there, has acceded to allowing these wonderful people to get out of prison. And we've seen the same thing, like I said, during the Reagan years with the Soviet Union. You just got to ask and ask, demand. Do it politely, but know that there's a consequence if they don't. I told Sebastian Lai today, you know, you're a chip off the old block. You are so caring about your father and all the other prisoners in Hong Kong and elsewhere throughout China. He's very articulate, and he's just saying, let my father go.
1: People forget Jimmy Lai isn't just a newspaper man. He's also a devout Catholic, I know you know that, who has quietly helped rebuild churches on the mainland that Mao's regime tore down. Does that part of his story belong in this argument? And could that be part of the reason Xi is reluctant to release Jimmy Lai?
2: That's a great question, Raymond. I do think that it's possible, but they have not made that part of the actual proceedings. As a matter of fact, he was prosecuted under the infamous national security law. And just for you and I talking to Jimmy Lai, if we did it personally or on X account or somewhere, that is actionable, and you can go to prison for that. I mean, talk about draconian laws. I ended my X account because when I wrote the Hong Kong Human Rights and Democracy Act, I had about 15,000 Hong Kongers who were following me. And I said, oh my God, they're gonna use this as material evidence against them to prosecute. And that's totally, so I don't have an X account anymore. And I even said at the hearing today, you know, when Xi Jinping meets with President Donald Trump, he's breaking the national security law from Hong Kong because he's talking and collaborating with a foreigner. It shows how it's absurd the whole thing is. You know, they want trade, they want money, and I would appeal to our corporations and all those who are doing business in China, step up to the plate and start raising human rights issues. Start by saying, free the political prisoners and the religious prisoners, and start by freeing Jimmy Lai.
1: You've got a House resolution that passed 414 to nothing and more than 100 bipartisan signatures on that letter to the president. Does the unanimity of the Congress, does that buy the administration any leverage when the president walks into the room with Xi Jinping?
2: Great question again. I do think it does. I think it shows that we are so disunited on Capitol Hill on a myriad of issues. On this issue, we are absolutely, you know, hand in hand, joined at the hip, and in solidarity. There's total bipartisanship here, and it's left, right, middle, everyone else in between, and everybody wants this to happen in the worst way. And I know the president does too, and Marco Rubio, the Secretary of State. I chair the China Commission. He used to be the co-chair as well. We went back and forth every 2 years as to who was the chair and co-chair. He gets it. So this is the time to really raise the issue. That's why we had the hearing. And the idea of an appeal from a son and a daughter, a heartfelt appeal, can't go unnoticed and, most importantly, not acted upon. And I do think the president will raise it, and we want him to know we are fully behind his efforts.
1: Congressman Smith, if you could say one thing, make one appeal to President Trump before he sits down with Xi on the 24th, what would it be?
2: Make the release of Jimmy Lai and other prisoners the priority.
1: Congressman Chris Smith, as always, thank you for your time.
2: Thank you so much, Raymond.
1: When he's not busy as chief Washington correspondent at Newsmax, my next guest is a celebrated author, and tonight he's here to talk about volume two of his extensive biography of one of the most influential legal minds in U.S. history, the late Justice Antonin Scalia. It's titled Scalia, Supreme Court Years, 1986 to 2001. Please welcome back to the program, James Rosen. And James, thanks for coming. And you were here for Volume 1.
3: Yes.
1: I had to have you back for Volume 2. Now, before we get to Scalia, I need to talk about some breaking stories at the Supreme Court. Mm-hmm. Justice Sonia Sotomayor went before students at the University of Kansas Law School on April 7th, and she essentially suggested, without naming him, that Justice Brett Kavanaugh's concurrence in an immigration case showed he was a man insulated by privilege who couldn't possibly understand what these immigrant stops meant to people like her, Latinas, Latinos like her. On April 15th, she issued this formal apology. "I regret my hurtful comments. I have apologized to my colleague." What does it tell us about the state of the institution, James Rosen, that you have a sitting justice having to apologize to another, and how politics is, and identity has gotten in the middle of all this?
3: Well, first of all, I'm so blessed to be back with you, and thank you for having me back, yeah. Raymond. I interviewed Justice Sotomayor way back when she was a district judge in the Bronx in 1998, when I was working for News 12 The Bronx, and she had just been nominated to the appellate bench on her way eventually to the Supreme Court. And I think what this shows us is two things. Number one is justices are more public-facing than they ever were before. They do more university events, like the one where she got herself in trouble. Mm-hmm. They do more TV interviews. They sell books and things. And so, to some extent, these things are going to happen when you're out there a lot and you're speaking extemporaneously.
1: Yeah.
3: And also speaking about cases, which generally they used to not do. What I think this also shows us, again, is the not just an ideological but a jurisprudential divide on the Supreme Court, which is to say the distinction really is not just between conservative and liberal justices. It's between justices who venerate the original meaning of the Constitution and don't want to see latter-day judges or justices interpreting these legal documents more expansively so they can graft their policy preferences
1: right.
3: onto the enduring text. Mm. It's between original meaning judges and justices and living Constitution ones who think the meaning should be allowed to expand like an accordion or what have
1: right.
3: you. And here in this controversy between Justices Kavanaugh and Sotomayor, Justice Sotomayor's statement that got her in trouble was one where she was faulting her colleague for being insufficiently empathetic to a certain class of people.
1: Mm.
3: And it is not the job of any judge or justice to be empathetic or not empathetic. It's only to interpret the law according to the meaning that that law had when it was enacted.
1: Mm.
3: And, you can have a very unempathetic judge who does a very good job of interpreting the law.
1: Yeah.
3: And Justice Sotomayor's apology, I think, was appropriate. She called her remarks not only hurtful, but she used the word inappropriate. And I think
1: yeah.
3: that speaks to her recognition that it's not the job of a justice to display empathy at any given point.
1: Well, and we're going to get into how Antonin Scalia was so fastidious and particular about his jurisprudence as opposed to his personal belief, even his faith. And
3: yes.
1: I want to get to that in a little bit. That's called a cliffhanger. On Fox Business this week, President Trump talked to Maria Bartiromo about the possibility of new appointments to the U.S. Supreme Court, James. He even pointed to how Justice Ruth Bader Ginsburg's death in 2020 affected the balance of the court. Watch.
4: It could be two, could be three, could be one. I don't know. I'm prepared to do it.
1: James, Justice Sam Alito was hospitalized briefly last month, and he's already being perceived as doing his farewell moments. He's got a book coming out in October. The president is sending messages maybe here to Alito or possibly Clarence Thomas that it's time to go. But either way, this isn't going to affect the balance of the court, a replacement for either one of those gentlemen.
3: Ideologically speaking, or jurisprudentially correct, mm-hmm. the president would nominate candidates or nominees who would embody the same approach to the Constitution as Justices Thomas and Alito.
1: Mm-hmm.
3: So you're right, it wouldn't affect that kind of balance. Where Justice Thomas is concerned, my understanding is that within the duration of this second term of President Trump, I think 2028, Justice Thomas will surpass William O. Douglas as the longest-serving justice in history. And given the ordeal and the very terribly cruel and unfair ordeal that Justice Thomas endured to make it onto the court, I think that would be of some importance to him. It would immediately change, I think, every lead written about him when he eventually ascends to the great court in the sky to say that, Justice Clarence Thomas, the longest-serving justice in the history of the court, that would be the obligatory first thing that would have to be said about
1: right.
3: him. And as for Justice Alito, he has resisted any attempts at pressure. But I confirmed with my interviews with that living Saint Maureen Scalia that that this is important to the justices who succeeds them. And they do pay attention to the idea of retiring at the right time so that, as in the case of Justice Ginsburg, you won't see all of your work undone, or when you pass, all of your work will be undone. Mm. And in many respects, there are many liberal activists who venerated Justice Ginsburg, but who now regard that she was something of the epitome of selfishness for not choosing the right time to step down.
5: Well, speaking of Justice Clarence Thomas, who you mentioned a moment ago, he delivered a speech at the University of Texas in Austin this week, marking the 250th anniversary of the Declaration of Independence. And he warned that progressivism is retrogressive, and it's a threat to American founding principles, natural rights, and limited government, and he urged civic engagement.
6: I think if we don't stand up and take ownership of our country and take responsible for it, we are slowly letting others control how we think and what we think.
5: Mm-hmm. James Scalia was passionately a believer that judges should stay out of the policy arena. Right. Do we have a case here of Clarence Thomas, sort of the last originalist on the court, carrying Nino's torch? Is he sort of eschewing that advice and wandering into the public policy arena here?
3: I don't see that at all.
5: No.
3: I see those remarks as a call to civics and a call to a greater understanding of the founding and the principles of our founding, which is very sorely lacking, unfortunately, particularly in public education today, where it seems that there can't even be a reference to the founders without inserting some parenthetical clause about how flawed though they were. And I think Justice Thomas venerates the founding, and he has always made the case as a legal matter, by the way, that the Declaration of Independence deserves equal consideration with the Constitution and the Bill of Rights as judges and justices make their decisions. Scalia didn't necessarily share that view of the Declaration.
5: Right. I want to get to Volume 2 of Scalia, which really captures the years 1986 to 2001. In Rise to Greatness, the former book, you spent a lot of time about Justice Scalia's formation, his Jesuit upbringing, Chicago law. Tell me why this second volume, why break it into volumes, James?
3: Well, so the first book covered the first 50 years of his life, and it ends with him sitting down in his chair at the Supreme Court. He had a very fascinating career in government, and I was able to gain hold of so many previously unpublished materials, including his own oral history, which had never been published, his papers from the Ford administration, his papers from the Nixon administration. Mm. And, I mean, he even turbocharged the digital revolution. He predicted the internet in 1971 in writing. So he had a fascinating career before the court. Then I set about writing Volume 2, in which I would cover the entirety of his 29 and a half terms on the court, and I only got as far as his midpoint, which was the conclusion of Bush v. Gore, before I realized I've written a full-length book. So this is a titanic American life. Antonin Scalia is not just an important Supreme Court justice. He's one of the most important Americans of the last 100 years, and I'd put him up there with any inventor or president of the United States or Babe Ruth or anyone else, because he changed the way the law is drafted, debated and decided in this country, ushering in that switch from the old living constitutionalist model where anything can be read into a law into a greater adherence up and down throughout the judiciary, including the Supreme Court, on the text of the laws and their original meaning. And that change affects every American alive today.
5: Do you think that Scalia doctrine, if you will, the originalist reading of the Constitution, that really runs through the great majority of the Supreme Court justices we see now on this court?
3: Well, you've got a 6-3 supermajority on the court, in large measure to President Trump. It's not clear that all of those nominees now on the court are at all points observing Scalian originalism.
5: Yeah.
3: There has been some.
5: There have been deviations.
3: There have been some expressions of discontent from the Scalia faithful with, let's say, his successor, Justice Gorsuch, and also with the one clerk of his who's made it to the court, which is Justice Barrett.
5: Yeah.
3: But by and large, I interviewed Justice Alito for this project, and he told me there is a straight line from Scalia's writings in the 70s against abortion, his appearances on PBS debate programs in the 1970s denouncing Roe v. Wade, all the way through Dobbs. And he said to me, it's an originalist opinion, and I flatter myself, Justice Alito said, to think that if Nino had written Dobbs, he'd have written it the way I wrote it.
5: Wow. Yeah, you do hear shades of Scalia when you read that opinion. I mean, but there was nobody like Scalia. He could dissect and take things apart, and his just the grasp of that mind.
3: And the wit and the humor.
5: Yes. And I mean, look, we know his sons, we know his family.
3: Right.
5: There was a personal toll that cost that family for that level of focus.
3: And renown as well.
5: Yes. And what would that have been? in your opinion?
3: It's the shadow is longest for the two lawyers in the family of Jean Scalia and John Scalia.
5: Yeah.
3: But, you know, after Bush v. Gore, the country viewed Antonin Scalia very differently and unfairly, and the court itself forever. The views of the court were changed forever after Bush v. Gore. And I've interviewed 7 of the 9 Scalia children, which I consider a decent batting average.
5: Yeah.
3: And they told me about how after Bush v. Gore, they would be approached in public places and attacked. And, you know, there was that toll. I did want to make this point. The first book traces the formation of Scalia's faith,
5: okay,
3: as a product of his parents, who were devout Catholics, and also Jesuit schools, and 2 of them in a row. He was the valedictorian, back when Jesuits stood for something very different, I think, than what they do today. And this book, Scalia, Supreme Court Years, traces how he strove at all points to keep separate, as you mentioned earlier, the tenets of his Catholic faith and his jurisprudence. Because just as he didn't want latter-day judges and justices grafting their own policy preferences into these expansive readings of enduring texts, he didn't want to graft his Catholicism onto the law, his interpretations of the law. And the way he would put it, Raymond, is he would say, there's no such thing as a Catholic hamburger. The closest we would come is if the hamburger were prepared perfectly.
5: That's right. Well, I remember him saying repeatedly, I do lawyerly analysis, not theology.
3: Right.
5: And he was very blunt about that. Give me a sense of how that faith and the legal analysis, how was he able to keep them separated when they were so integral in his personal life?
3: The irony of this is that, as a legal matter, he did not believe in separation of church and state.
5: Right.
3: His view was that the founders never envisioned a complete expungement of faith from the public square. They just didn't want the federal government picking winners and losers amongst different faiths. But in his own life, he maintained this separation of church and state, and fidelity to text really was the means he used.
5: You had access to internal court correspondence, archival materials that we haven't seen from the Harvard Law School, for instance.
3: Right.
5: You mentioned his oral history, which I didn't know existed.
3: Right.
5: And I knew Nino Scalia. What surprised you most in the previously unpublished material that you came across? What didn't you expect to find that you did?
3: That's a tough question. I would love to think about it a little bit more than the dictates of TV provide. In the first book, I think a lot of people were surprised by how frequently he experienced rejection and setbacks on his path to the Supreme Court. And as I say, the first book showed the formation of the faith. This shows how he treats the faith separate from the jurisprudence. Volume 3 will show the testing of his Catholic faith through some very wounding personal situations that he had to cope with. And heartbreaks of different kinds. But at all points, he maintained that faith. As you surely know, the Scalias had 9 children. When he would meet a congressman who would tell him he had 5 children, Scalia would squint at him and say, respectable. But all 9 of those children remain devout Catholics.
5: Yep.
3: 8 of the 9, with the exception, of course, of Father Paul Scalia, have raised large Catholic families with a minimum of 4 children up to a maximum of 7. Producing, I think, a total of 41 grandchildren for Mrs. Scalia, who, of course, is still with us.
5: Incredible, yeah. Tell me about the influence of Father Jerome Fasano, who's a friend of mine, and was the pastor and confidant and confessor to the Scalias. He would frequent the home, visit them for dinners. You finally got Father Fasano to sit for an interview. What did he tell you?
3: Oh, it went for hours, and he's one of a number of priests I've interviewed for this project, including Opus Dei priests with whom Justice Scalia would go on retreats and so forth. But Father Fasano was a little bit younger than Justice Scalia, but was also kind of an outer borough Catholic from New York, and they kind of would go back and forth. Father Paul Scalia told me that they would go at it pretty ferociously at Thanksgivings and Easters.
5: Yeah.
3: He told me, for example, that Scalia in church would sometimes, if there was a crying baby, march right up to the family and rebuke them for not doing a better job of controlling their child. Or he would come to Father Fasano with complaints about the liturgy or the music that the choir director had chosen. And at one point, he needles Justice Scalia. He's about to attend a speech of Scalia's. And like all people who speak for a living, Scalia had different speeches that he would rotate and so forth. And just to sort of have a little fun, Father Fasano says to him, which speech are we going to get tonight, A, B, or C? Scalia explodes, who had a famous temper, and there's a lot about that in this book, explodes at him and says, I've sat in your pews for 20 years. I've seen you repeat sermons. So You know, it was sort of like the Sunshine Boys, the two of them, when they would get together, you know, sort of pecking at each other. But there was deep love. He, this was someone who guided three Scalia boys as altar boys, who performed weddings for the Scalia children, baptisms for the Scalia grandchildren, spent 20 years at Easter and took confession from Justice Scalia. Yeah. Obviously, some of this wasn't disclosed to me, of course, properly.
5: I hope not.
3: Properly, but but nonetheless, you do get a real insight into the man and the family and the faith this book.
5: He was a feisty and colorful character. I have to say, Nino would sit in front of me at St. Mary's many years ago here in town. So I'm well acquainted with the, if you were talking before Mass or after Mass, he would turn it, then go back to his prayers. Ooh, no, he didn't cross
3: Nino. I just want to say very briefly, there's a chapter in this book called The Rabbit. And this is the story of my personal one-on-one lunches with Scalia when I was, you know, 30 and 32.
5: Yeah, yeah, yeah.
3: This is 1999 and 2001. And our very amusing correspondence. And the record, the contents of the lunches were off the record, so they remain so.
5: Okay.
3: But with this dispensation of the Scalia family, which also supplied a lot of previously unpublished photographs for this book, I'm allowed to say a little bit about the lunch. And when I got there, this was his favorite place, the AV Ristorante Italiano, long gone.
5: Yeah.
3: And a very modest place with like plastic grapes on the wall and so forth. And I got there first, and when he showed up, he had a kind of Jackie Gleason grandiloquence about him, sharp elbows. And he said to the waiter, who was a young Italian guy, barely spoke English, "Pulpi, what is pulpi?" And the guy says, "Octopus." He says, "I'll have the octopus, the pulpi, here you go." And he gives him the menu, you know, the grand flourish. And I knew what I wanted, nothing to eat with my hands, nothing that splatters. I'm from Staten Island, I know Italian food. I said, "Veal Parmesan." The guy, and he's writing it down, and Justice Scalia says, no. "Give him the rabbit." And we both look at him and we say, "Rabbit?" And he goes, "Yeah, give him, he's going to like the rabbit. Give him the rabbit." And the guy walks off. Now, Raymond, I had never had rabbit in my life. I didn't want rabbit. I was grossed out by it. I haven't had rabbit since.
5: You'll have the rabbit.
3: But, like, what's most remarkable about this is that here you have the country's foremost opponent of judicial activism overruling my lunch order, which not even Mrs. Rosen does.
5: Menu activism he was all for. Look, the book is full of moments that really humanize Justice Scalia. He was a great admirer, I learned from this, I didn't know, of Justice Brennan, a man whose jurisprudence he fundamentally opposed. We know he had, and I know this, had a close and regular relationship with Ruth Bader Ginsburg. They'd go to opera together. They'd dine together. He embraced Clarence Thomas after what he called a brutal confirmation. What do these associations tell us about how Scalia understood the institution? And more importantly, and I'm thinking of Clarence Thomas, who came up to us at Scalia's funeral and said, with tears in his eyes, "I don't know who's going to hold us together now," he told us. And I thought, wow, Scalia was really the glue that held the personal side of the court together.
3: Well, he had not only his innate genius and his dazzling literary gifts, but he was a very affable guy. Yeah. And on the D.C. Circuit Court of Appeals, he had relationships with Ruth Bader Ginsburg and other judges who had been appointed by President Carter. And by and large, he found it a lot easier to get along with the liberals on the court than with the so-called conservatives, many of whom, such as Sandra Day O'Connor, Tony Kennedy, others, he felt were always placing their finger in the wind to determine what the New York Times would say about their next ruling. The exception being Clarence Thomas, for whom he had real reverence and with whom he had a real deep bond. I interviewed Justice Thomas for this book, and there's stories in here about the two of them sneaking cigarettes in the lawyer's lounge together and breaking away from their marshal teams to go attend mass together near the court. With Justice Brennan, whom you mentioned, who was one of the architects of the Warren Court's revolution of liberal rulings, Scalia had outsized admiration for him. And I consider one of the big revelations in this book is that I went through the papers of Justice Brennan at the Library of Congress and found a previously unpublished letter that he wrote to the reporter for the Wall Street Journal, whom I also interviewed, congratulating him on a very unflattering profile of Scalia, in which he said to this reporter, "It says what so many think." Scalia went to his death imagining that he and Brennan were very close, and he called him like an uncle to him. And this was artfully concealed from him, in a sense. And the reporter in question, Paul Barrett, who now teaches at NYU, told me that off the record, Justice Brennan had confided to him very negative views of Justice Scalia and his work, his role on the court.
5: Wow.
3: So I think that's one of the revelations of the book.
5: Wow. Well, it doesn't matter. Scalia's overshadowed Brennan in many ways. In time, you know, we see the drive, you know, the Brennan legacy fading as the Scalia legacy rises.
3: Yes.
5: By the end of Volume 2, you see Antonin Scalia in near constant dissent, and you depict him that way. He's even considering retirement at one point. Mm-hmm. James, when you look at the court today, what remains of Scalia's legacy, and what does the court lack without him?
3: Well, look, it's hard to say that the court lacks something without him, because the court has new personalities, and you know, we're all meant for our own time, in
5: a
3: sense.
5: Yeah, but there's not a scoutmaster now, James. He was kind of the scoutmaster. They could all congregate around Nino. That's gone. There is nobody doing that now.
3: But look, Scalia left us a little over 10 years ago in February 2016, a shocking development, even though he was closing in on 80. And in that time, social media was not what it is today. Okay, the entire landscape of American politics and jurisprudence has changed from what it was just 10 years ago. And Justice Alito said this to me. He said, things are so different just since Nino left.
5: Wow. Yeah, I'm told, personally, that he would create events for them. He would have dinners for them. They would plan outings together. There was a camaraderie and a closeness that really they have not had since Nino's departure.
3: Probably it's safe to say that there has not been, since Justice Scalia passed, anyone on the court who is capable at a moment's notice of commandeering someone's piano and belting out show tunes and Christmas carols. In volume one, when he was an assistant attorney general under President Ford in the post-Watergate era, they had the presidential yacht, the Sequoia, which I don't think is in service anymore. We used to be able to pay to get on it and hold events there. And the Department of Justice held a little cocktail evening on the Sequoia for the assistant attorneys general, the deputy attorney general, and so forth, and their dates. And Stan Pottinger, who was another member of the Department of Justice, an assistant attorney general at that time, brought his date, and they all stood around, and as Scalia, at the age of 39, was banging away on the piano on the Sequoia and leading everyone in song, Stan Pottinger's date was Gloria Steinem.
5: Wow. Now
3: so
5: that's a...
3: Gloria Steinem was entertained by Antonin Scalia.
5: And there you sang have. Along with
3: yes.
5: him. At least once. I love that you have the picture here of Ruth Bader Ginsburg and Nino in the opera at the Kennedy Center, which they frequented and appeared in together at one point. And I can remember them singing. There was some evening, and it was Antonin, it was Bocelli and Placido Domingo. And they did an evening of Neapolitan love songs. And Nino and Maureen were sitting in front of me. And throughout, he kept commenting to Ruth Bader Ginsburg, who was in my row, about, they really missed that one. That note's a little off. I wish they would redo that. He was commenting as it's happening. He was amazing. Scott, thank you for bringing this story to people and bringing Nino Scalia in a fulsome way, not only his jurisprudence and his great mind, but the man behind the constitutionalist.
3: And the Catholic.
5: And the
3: this book shows that he was both the primary exponent of the law in his time and one of the primary exponents of Catholicism in his time.
5: And he knew when to keep them apart and when to bring them together. Scalia, the Supreme Court Years, 1986 to 2001, by James Rosen, is available now at bookstores everywhere and online from Regnery. And you can follow James on X at James Rosen TV. James, thank you for
3: being
5: here.
3: Thank you, my friend. Thank you.
5: See you soon. Thank you.
1: That is all the time we have for now. Be sure to catch us next week for that special world over from St. Louis for the beatification of Archbishop Fulton J. Sheen. It'll be a big moment. Until then, we'll be scouting the world over for all that is seen and unseen. On behalf of the staff and crew of EWTN News, thank you for watching. I'm Raymond Arroyo. Bye now.
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12: Are you passionate about Jesus? Are you zealous for Jesus? Are you fervent for Jesus? Are we fervent for the gospel? Are we passionate about helping this world come to know him? Is that true? It's not true for most people in the church. Is Jesus my best friend? Is he your best friend? I'm looking around the church. There's a set of guys in here who have great man caves. As I was praying this morning, I felt like the Lord said, hey, when are you going to come to my man cave? Like, you guys think a flat screen TV is really cool. Well, you should see what I got to offer. Because I and I alone, he says, can really give you what it is you're longing for. Whoever it is we're rooting for right now, they're going to lose eventually. Or whatever it is that's occupying our time, one day we're going to realize it really wasn't that important. Why aren't we hanging out with the one who alone can show us what life is really all about? When's the last time you hung out in the Lord's man cave?
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15: Welcome back to the Word on Fire show. I'm Brandon Vaught, the host and the content director here at Word on Fire Catholic Ministries, and I'm joined by Bishop Robert Barron. Bishop Barron, good to see you.
16: Hey, Brandon. Always a great pleasure to be on with you.
15: Now, I mentioned at the last episode that you had just returned from this big gathering of U.S. Catholic bishops in Baltimore. We didn't get a chance to talk about that. You gave a 15-minute presentation, showed a short little video clip, and then there was a panel discussion, and it went way over time. There was so much interest and energy among the bishops on this topic, which was encouraging to see. So I thought for this podcast episode, we'd walk through your presentation. Again, this was directed just at the bishops, and you were describing five ways to draw young people in general back to the church. So let's jump in. Suggestion number one, get young people involved in the works of justice. I guess, first of all, why'd you choose to lead with this suggestion? You have a bunch of them, and we'll cover some here that'll be familiar to listeners, but this isn't one you typically lead with. Why'd you decide to lead with it here?
16: Well, because in so many of the surveys, it's clear that young people get the church's commitment to social justice. They don't get our sexual teaching. And that's, of course, topic for another day. I mean, why that's true and what we should do about it. But it's very clear they like the church's commitment to the poor and the homeless and the hungry. They like Catholic relief services. They like Catholic charities. They get that. To me, it's a no-brainer in a way, because start with the thing that people readily find most attractive about Catholicism. And there are a thousand reasons why at this point in our cultural history, people find the works of justice so appealing. It's not always been true. I mean, go in other parts of our history, and other aspects of the church's life would be probably more appealing. For 100 different reasons, this one now is. Okay, take advantage of it. In other words, I would recommend not leading with the things that young people find most off-putting about us, but let's lead anyway with the things they find most readily attractive. A point I made with the bishops, and I made it explicitly in reference to the sexual teaching. I'm not saying by any means, oh, let's jettison that. Forget about our sexual teaching. Who needs it? No, no. I'm with Reynold Hillenbrand, who was my predecessor at Mundelein Seminary's rector way back in the 1940s. There's a tight link, in fact, between the church's call to justice and the church's sexual teaching. So we'll get there. You know, so this is a marathon, not a sprint, right? When it comes to evangelization, how do you draw people in? But I'd say maybe the first part of that marathon, start with justice, because they get it readily. And I think they'll respond more favorably.
15: One of the things you encourage your brother bishops to do in their dioceses is not just to get young people involved in the actual works of the corporal works of mercy, but to also lift up social-minded saints. And you mentioned a few of these. Who are some of the saints that you think best embody this tradition?
16: The great thing, Brandon, as you well know, is they run right through our great tradition. So this goes back to the Hebrew prophets. Go to Ezekiel and Daniel and Isaiah and Amos and Hosea. I mean, the great Hebrew prophets. That's where this whole thing comes from. It comes roaring up, of course, into Jesus himself, who readily accepts the title of prophet and speaks those same truths. Then church fathers, have people read Ambrose, have them read John Chrysostom. You'll find very strong things about care for the poor and justice and so on. Thomas Aquinas, my hero, you know, says something which I think still takes the breath away of a lot of people today, which is, yes, we have a right to private ownership of property. But when it comes to the use, Thomas says, of your private property, the primary consideration should always be the common good. Wow. I mean, most people today, it seems to me, like in the capitalist West, wouldn't readily think that way. They say, no, it's my property. I should use it, you know, for first to my advantage, and then if I have some left over. But Thomas says, no, in the use of it, it's the common good that should be your first consideration. Now come up from Thomas all the way to the social magisterium of the popes, from Leo XIII all the way through Francis. I'd hold up those people, as well as someone you talked about in your own writings, Dorothy Day, the 20th century, one of the great prophets, you might say, of social justice. And mind you, Dorothy Day, the link between social justice and prayer and the Mass and the Eucharist and the saints, you know, the mystical life, she was not a one-sided, you know, hey, everything's social justice. It was on the contrary. So I think all those people can and should be lifted up. We've got this tradition. Let's use it.
15: What would you say to the objection? And I think one of the bishops raised this during the Q&A period that, hey, I'm all for involving young people in, you know, serving in soup lines, helping the homeless and the sick, but that won't in and of itself introduce them to Jesus Christ. What do you say to that objection?
16: Well, true enough, but it's not the omega, it's the alpha. You might say it's the first step. It's a opening of a door. I've always said justice in itself is evangelically ambiguous, because anyone of goodwill, even an atheist of goodwill, can be attracted to the works of justice. Buddhists and Hindus and Muslims and Protestants and everyone else can be attracted to justice. So, right, in itself, it's not. I guess I'd urge this, Brandon. It's the insight from the very early church. How these Christians love one another. So what is evangelically compelling is when people watch the activity of Christians for the sake of the poor and working for justice, that becomes attractive. And that is evangelically quite relevant. So it's the beginning, not the end. It's the first step, not the last step.
15: Wasn't that, you would know better than me, in the early church, that was one of the most striking signs of the Christian community, was how they loved not just each other, but the people on the margins.
16: Right, because he thinks that we would say, of course, are morally outrageous. Like if a child is born, the child has some, you know, deformity, that he was left out on the hillside. He was just exposed to the elements. Well, in the ancient world, that wasn't considered a bad thing to do. That was the right thing to do. And when Christians came along and said, no, that's not right, and we're going to, in fact, rescue these children, that was a very arresting move in the ancient world that got the attention of ancient society. And then they began to wonder, okay, who are these people and why are they acting this way? And that's, of course, an evangelically compelling move.
15: All right, we're talking about five ways to draw young people back to God. That was way number one, get young people involved in the works of justice. Way number two is to use the via pulchritudinis, the way of beauty. Why did you tell the bishops that beauty is perhaps a more effective route of access today than goodness or justice?
16: Yeah, I've just said, of course, that justice does have a alluring quality, which it does. But I've also argued, and I think there's something to this, that of the three transcendentals, I mean, they're the true, the good, and the beautiful in a way is the least threatening. So even if you say, hey, look, here's the work of justice, and you ought to do this, some people might say, well, I mean, come on, who are you to tell me what I should be doing? And if you say, look, here's the truth of the matter, you should believe it, a lot of people would get reactive to that. But the beautiful is just something you look at, right? It's less threatening. Just look at it. Look at this beautiful thing. Whether it's a work of art, it's a poem, it's literature, it's an icon, it's the liturgy itself. Sometimes, you know, just drawing someone into a beautiful church, you're not telling them what to think or how to behave. You're just showing them. Or bringing someone to Mass, if that Mass is really beautiful. And that can lead them then on the path. They can say, well, where did this come from? What world produced something like Notre Dame Cathedral? That didn't come out of a vacuum. That came out of a rich culture. Well, what is that culture? Who are these people? What do they believe and why? So the beautiful can lead you in. The example, Brandon, I've often used is Charles Ryder, you know, from Brideshead Revisited, that great Evelyn Waugh novel. Ryder's an agnostic, like a lot of people today, kind of a cool rationalist. And he's first intrigued by the beauty of this great manor house, Brideshead, which was the home of this Catholic family. By the end of the novel, spoiler alert, I suppose if anyone wants to read Brideshead Revisited, by the end of the novel, Charles accepts Catholic doctrine, but it's a long, long journey. It commenced with the beauty of Brideshead, which symbolizes the beauty of the church. And then he, by a long process, began to explore where did that come from? And he comes eventually to faith. So that's my model there of the via pulchritudinis, which, by the way, is Pope Francis's language.
15: One thing I liked when you were speaking to the bishops is you said, we need beautiful buildings and beautiful churches. Of course, we need beautiful music. But this sang to my heart, especially through Word on Fire, you said, when we're trying to reach the unaffiliated, we also need to have beautiful websites, beautiful videos. You know, you're speaking to bishops who run parishes and dioceses. What does your diocesan website look like? What are the videos you're putting out? Because for many young people, that's the first impression they're going to have of the church in your area.
16: Like it or not, that's the portal for an awful lot of young people. Let's say they've got a question, or they're, for whatever reason, intrigued, or they're angry, or whatever it is. What's anyone under the age of 40 or 45 now going to do? They're going to go to a website. What does the Catholic Church say about this? Well, what's your website like when they go to it? Is it just, you know, text? Is it some unimaginative? And so I told them, yeah, that's not a trivial matter. How much money and time are you putting into your website? Are you putting some of your best and brightest people on the website? Because that's where they come. They're far more likely to come to a website than to just wander into your church building.
15: Whenever I'm speaking to priests or consulting with bishops, I just pose this theoretical question. How much do you spend on landscaping around your church buildings versus how much do you spend on graphic design, video, your website?
16: Absolutely.
15: Not saying they have to be equal, but as you say, far more people are going to discover you online than offline.
16: Super important. And you're right about the investment thing. Years ago, a spiritual director of mine said, a very important point of spiritual discernment at the end of each month is look at your Visa bill, because it'll tell you a lot about what are you spending your money on? And I've never forgotten that. And whenever I get my Visa bill, you know, my credit card bill, and I look at, okay, what was I spending money on? Because that will tell you what you're prioritizing. So for a parish, look at your budget. What are you spending money on? What if we ask that budgetary question with this issue of the nuns in mind all the time? How are we investing in this problem of finding the unaffiliated?
15: I raised that point during the panel discussion, you know, that you've shifted your language. We used to say, you and I, a couple of years ago, this is the number one most pressing issue for the church today. But now we've acknowledged, okay, the abuse crisis probably has taken the first slot, but this is right on its heels. But when you look at most dioceses and parishes, they've invested a lot of time and a lot of money into that number one problem. They have full-time staff members dedicated to safe environment training, victim reporting, you know, counseling, all sorts of stuff. But the question of how much have we invested for that number two problem, I think, is still outstanding. Are we hiring people whose full-time job it is to focus on bringing back the nuns?
16: Right. And if we're just focused on buildings and programs and infrastructure, I mean, fine, I get it, totally get it. But you need people to inhabit these buildings and to use the infrastructure. So if we're not going after the people, what's the point of shoring up the infrastructure?
15: All right, let's move on. So we're talking about five ways to draw young people back to God. Number one was get people involved in the works of justice. Number two was to use the via pulchritudinis, the way of beauty. Three, which will be no surprise to listeners here, stop dumbing down the faith. You've long said that the de-emphasis on the intellectual has been a pastoral disaster. Why is that?
16: Whenever I can, and I, you know, I'm always reluctant, as you suggest here, Brandon, to bring it up, because I sound like a broken record. I've been saying this for so long, and I told the bishops that. I said, I know you've heard this from me a million times. But, you know, that's the way it goes. Repetitio mater studiorum, the Romans said, you know, repetition is the mother of studies. I mean, so if you want a point to get across, you've got to repeat it. And I use that phrase a lot on purpose, that the dumbing down of the faith has been a pastoral disaster, because we drive a wedge, stupidly, in my judgment, between the intellectual and the pastoral. And that is deadly, because in fact, this de-emphasis on the intellectual has redounded very negatively in our pastoral work. The church fathers, they weren't academics in our sense, they were pastors. I mean, the greatest thinkers for the first five centuries of the church's life were all pastors for the most part, you know, bishops, but we call them today probably pastors of big parishes. So it has indeed been a pastoral disaster that we've dumbed it down. And you don't need to take my word for it. Every single study shows it. That young people saying, I got all these questions are never answered. What about this? What about that? Science disproves religion. All these, frankly, often elementary questions. And I don't mean that to be condescending or to denigrate those who ask them. But these are questions that could have been cleared up on day one of a good, let's say, high school religion class. The fact that so many young people have them says to me, we have not been addressing these questions with anything approaching adequacy.
15: Now, you affirm that you've been banging this drum for a while about not dumbing down the faith, but it's easy to say that in the abstract. What would you specifically like to see, say, a bishop and a diocese do to raise the intellectual bar?
16: Take a good hard look at the educational programs. Look at the textbooks being used. How are teachers and catechists being trained? Don't assume everything is fine, because I think the studies show that everything is not fine. And that bishops who are the chief teachers and catechists and theologians of their diocese should make that a top priority. Bring in your education people and say, okay, what are we using? What are our texts? Are they working? If not, why not? And let's get better ones. And are our teachers adequately trained? Like, I think, Brandon, you know, you and I know this, that so many young people have a range of fairly predictable, call them apologetic type questions. Questions about God, about the church, about Jesus, about eternal life, about morality, et cetera, right? How well trained are our confirmation formators, our high school teachers, in addressing those questions? I think it'd be a wonderful thing for a diocese to do, is to get all their people together. How about for a year-long process, or a couple years-long process, like a synod, but to train them in dealing with these great questions that young people have? So those are a few ideas I'd have. I'd make it a top priority.
15: All right, let's move on to number four. This is the fourth way to draw young people or nuns back to the church. You recommend that every parish be turned into a missionary society. What do you mean by that?
16: Here I'm following Pope Francis again. You know, when he said in that famous, I think it was a sermon some years ago, is the church is, we have to get out of the sacristies. And I think, unfortunately, he was read there as somehow anti-liturgical. I don't think that's at all what he meant. He just meant by sacristy, he was using a kind of a symbolic term to say we need to send our people out from the liturgy, out from our own parochial life to evangelize. But do we think, Brandon, of our Catholic parishes that way? And I've been a Catholic now all my life and have been in and around parishes for my whole life. I don't think we have that typically in our imagination. We think of parishes as places Catholics come to go to Mass, above all, obviously centrally important, to receive the sacraments, for kids to get some basic instruction to prepare them for sacraments. Maybe there'll be a handful of people, and you and I know this, most parishes, a handful of people that come to specialized classes or programs in Bible or in spirituality. And again, I'm not saying one negative thing about any of that. I'm in favor of all of it. But I wonder how many of our parishes have this idea that now our ultimate purpose is to take all these people who've come for these various things and train them in discipleship and send them on mission. We've got this extraordinary infrastructure in place. Think of all the Catholic parishes. What is the number, like 20,000 or something around our country? But if you were a military commander and you said, boy, I got 20,000 outposts, 20,000 camps or forts, whatever you want to call them, from which I can launch, you know. Well, we've got that infrastructure, 20,000 centers of Catholicism. But do most of our people say, look, I've come to Mass. I mean, that's pretty good. Most Catholics don't. I've received the sacraments. Good. You know, and now I get on with my life. No, now you're being formed as a missionary. That's the whole purpose, is to go out and draw people back. But that's a change of consciousness that's really difficult, but needed.
15: All right, let's look at the fifth and final way to draw young people back to the church. We've talked about getting them involved in the works of justice, the way of beauty, stop dumbing down the faith, turning every parish into a missionary society. The fifth way you recommended is to creatively use the new media. Say more about that.
16: Well, you should probably talk about it. It's in your blood in a way. It's not in mine. But I told the bishops this, that when I was in Rome a year ago for the Youth Synod, I made this argument. I said, look, we have a crisis of disaffiliation of the young. But at the same time, through God's providence, we have a tool now that we didn't have even 10 years ago, a tool by which we can actually reach those who have disaffiliated. So in the past, people wandered away. Well, what can we do? Well, let's try to make the Mass as attractive as possible. Let's have programs in our parishes that might draw them back. Well, I mean, I think you and I both know that's not going to be super effective. But now, through the social media, listen, with all their limitations, and you and I know better than probably anybody how limited and problematic they can be. But having said that, they give us a means of reaching into the world of the disaffiliated and to bring a sort of winsome and compelling message from the church. I've got up in my room across the hall here a print of Van Gogh's famous Sower painting, which I've always loved. And I love it not just because it's a great picture, but because it speaks of what I try to do, which is to sow the seed of the word, you know. Gosh, what the social media give us in terms of enhanced capacity to sow the seed of the word. And you and I see it all the time, don't we? People that they come across our work in sometimes the most surprising ways. Great. Let's use the new media now as creatively and energetically and intelligently as we can, because God's given us a tool precisely at the moment when we most need it.
15: One thing that we've recognized here at Word on Fire is there's kind of two dimensions of creatively using the new media. One is to proclaim stuff by broadcasting videos and websites and social media posts and all that. But then there's another powerful route of dialogue. I'm thinking here and specifically about your Reddit AMAs, you're engaging people like Jordan Peterson and Ben Shapiro and all this stuff, where you can use the new media to directly dialogue with people who have left the church, people that would never show up to our institutions, never darken the doors. And that's something that, I mean, you don't need special gifts to put yourself out there and do it. Any bishop, any priest, any church leader can make themselves available online, right?
16: Yeah, and I've urged that. And, you know, as you were talking, Brandon, I was just thinking, you know, of the negativity of that, which anyone that's involved with social media understands. When you open a comm box, when there's the opportunity for people to comment on what you've done, you are going to get an awful lot of blowback and silliness and obscenity and so on. But whenever that happens, and look, I find it discouraging, as anybody would, right? But at the same time, I think, okay, compared to what the great evangelists of our tradition faced, like bows and arrows and bullets and beheadings
15: or
16: and
15: Isaac Jones, like getting his tongue ripped out or whatever.
16: Right. It's not as bad as that. You know? And so I think I can handle a few negative comments on comm boxes. But okay, that's the way it's always been from the Areopagus on, is that when you proclaim Christianity, and actually Paul, as I've said before, in the Areopagus,

0: judges and a few others, listen, we'll hear you again on this. And there are the seeds of the European Christianity, which would eventually spread all over the world. Never underestimate what you can accomplish through these means, even as you face, because I mean, that's the devil's always involved and always wants to be a source of discouragement.
1: Well, that sound means it is time now for our listener question. If you have a question that you'd like to ask Bishop Barron, we'd love to hear it. Just send it in at askbishopbarron.com. Today we have one from a young lady in Texas named Miriam. Her biology teacher is suggesting that she read some popular atheist authors, and she's wondering how to respond and what to do. So here's Miriam's question.
2: Hi, Bishop. My name is Miriam from Texas. My biology professor is an atheist who loves to challenge my faith. He is very manipulative, and sometimes I feel unprepared to stand up for it. He specifically told me to listen to Russell and Hitchens, and I want to be able to refute this philosophy with St. Thomas Aquinas. I just don't know where to begin. What books do you suggest for me as a beginner seeking Aquinas apologetics? Thanks so much. I learned so much from you.
0: That's great. Thank you for that question. And, you know, it sort of annoys me a little bit to hear that story, because it's very unfair in a way of that teacher. If he's fair-minded, you know, maybe he would even recommend, here are some people that stand against, you know, Hitchens and Russell, and maybe have you read both of them. But anyway, here's the first observation. Bertrand Russell was one of the great thinkers of the 20th century, co-wrote the Principia Mathematica. When it comes to symbolic logic, read Bertrand Russell. Frankly, when it comes to religion, he's terrible. And what I mean there is he has a terrible grasp of what serious religious people mean. Same with Christopher Hitchens, a writer whom I admired, you know, on politics and culture and literature. Great. Read Christopher Hitchens. On religion, he was terrible. On religion, he betrayed a deep misunderstanding of most basic, you know, Christian ideas. Now, for refutation, there's been a lot. The good news is there have been a lot of books and videos and podcasts and so on responding to this new atheism. Maybe a couple things I'd mention. You know, you might want to start with the internet. I've done a lot of things on new atheism and responding to their criticisms and talking about arguments for God's existence. Or I think, Brandon, your website, right, Strange Notions, that looks into a lot of these arguments and gives counter arguments. Don't you have famously like 20 arguments for God's existence that are kind of
1: sketched? Yeah, if you go to strangenotions.com, the first thing you'll see is a link that says 20 arguments for God's existence. Yeah. And it's by Dr. Peter Kraft. He sort of synthesizes the five Thomistic arguments, but then 15 others there.
0: Yeah, so look at that website, but also read Kraft himself, who has written extensively on all this. Some go-to people for me, when I was a young man, I read F.C. Coppleston, the great Jesuit historian of philosophy. Has a little paperback book on Aquinas that might be helpful. We mentioned before a friend out here, Dr. Ed Fazer, who writes extensively and very well on Aquinas, his philosophy, the arguments for God's existence. Now, we're getting a little technical with his, you know, books, but I would take a look maybe at some of the internet business, the internet stuff. Here's another one. Go on YouTube and look up the Hitchens, William Lane Craig debates. So Hitchens, as you know now, the great atheist, but he was debated several times by William Lane Craig, who's an evangelical Christian apologist, who I think mopped the floor with Hitchens every time he debated him. So maybe watch those and listen to Craig's engagement of Hitchens. I had a couple ideas, but don't get bullied by your teacher.
1: Just to add to those recommendations, pick up Craig's book titled On Guard, which was written for high school and college students, teaching them how to respond to atheist arguments. And then from a Catholic perspective, Trent Horn's book titled Answering Atheism, I think it's the best Catholic book on the topic. So you have a slew of homework to do, Miriam, but don't let your teacher bully you and suggest that these guys have the last word, because they certainly don't.
0: They're very bad on religion. They don't really understand serious religion.
1: Well, thanks so much for listening. We'll see you next week on the Word on Fire show.
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6: 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Did you know

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9: 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Score!
10: My guest today is Dan Venezia. He was drafted by the Minnesota Twins and played three seasons in their organization during a seven-year span. Also did some recreational coaching, and he had a record of 85-5 with six championships, along with three undefeated seasons. He's a professional trainer, a life coach, and Dan's faith has been strengthened by a unique and powerful intervention that God has made in his life. And he's the author of Surviving COVID. We'll talk more about that, but I'd like to welcome Dan Venezia to Blessed to Play. Dan, so great to have you on.
11: Hey, Ron. Thank you so much for having me.
10: So you grew up in Brooklyn, New York, and I know there's two Major League Baseball teams in the New York metro area. So did you go Yankees or Mets?
11: I was Yankees, but I didn't root against the Mets. In fact, when they finally made it, I was rooting for Subway Series my entire childhood, and then finally they make it in 2000, and I was a little stuck on who am I rooting for here. But it didn't take long for me to realize I'm true-blooded Yankee fan. So it looked pretty good this year. So it's going to be an exciting year.
10: Yeah, there's a lot of great, obviously, pinstripe players throughout the years. And being that you were a Yankee fan as a boy, who did you look up to as a player?
11: Well, I wore number 23 for Don Mattingly. I think that he played the game the right way. He was a worker, and he was made the plays, and he was a team, ultimate team player, and great defensive first baseman. And so I grew up rooting for Don Mattingly. Dave Winfield was another childhood hero of mine. But they didn't win many games back then. It wasn't until those late 90s when they started putting it together.
10: Now, you led Fort Hamilton High School to a city championship, and you were named to the Daily News All-City team, so you had a good high school career, and then you took your talents to Concordia College, a Division II school, and that's where you really blossomed as an elite player. Talk about your time at Concordia and how you became a competitive baseball player.
11: It started early on. It started growing up in the streets of Brooklyn, playing stickball in the streets. We played sewer to sewer, And first and third was the bumpers or the tires of the cars that lined our Brooklyn neighborhood. And we played with a broomstick. We didn't have much money, so we all chipped in to get a ball, and we learned to hit that ball straight down the middle. And so then every once in a while, a guy would have a real baseball, and we'd head down, not much, green grass in Brooklyn, but we'd head down to a field and play some real baseball. So I developed the love of the game early on. And you mentioned Fort Hamilton High School. I'm glad you did, because yesterday we had a reunion 34 years ago when we won the city championship, played in Yankee Stadium, real special event. And it was, our coach passed away, so we honored him yesterday, and it was awesome to be back with the guys. We had three guys drafted off of our team. We had a second round pick go to the Astros, and my double play partner was drafted to the Kansas City Royals. But I was a late bloomer, so I was a little guy. I was a scrapper in high school, second baseman. I batted second, moved runners over, laid down bunts, always the one with the dirtiest uniform. And I was about 5'7", maybe 150 pounds my senior year in high school. But I played well enough to become, an all-city player. And it was during a time where we had a lot of big league players come out of New York City. Rich Aurelia, shortstop out of Severian. We had Frank Rodriguez, who I played with, Red Sox draft pick. Manny Ramirez, a first-round pick. I played with him in the summer. So we were really competitive. Luckily, I had an opportunity to play at Concordia College. I got a scholarship there, small Division II Lutheran school. And it was my freshman year that Mother Nature kicked in, in addition to working out, religiously. And I grew, 3 or 4 inches that year and put on about 20 pounds. And then I started hitting the ball with some more power. But I always had the work ethic. And I think that's what that's what helped me get through it. And then, I got drafted. Good Lord was watching over me, and I was able to play some ball with the Twins.
10: Now, interestingly enough, you said that you started in the streets playing stickball, and you would hit a Spalding with a broomstick. And there's talk about players that come out of the Dominican Republic who are hitting pebbles with, a stick. So do you think that helped your eye-hand coordination using that style of batting?
11: Oh, sure. Yes, and we played on terrible fields, and that helped our fielding, because there were bad hops everywhere. So we had skin infields, and every once in a while, when we'd get to a field in the playoff time, or if we went out to the suburbs and we got to play in a real field, it was easy to catch a ground ball, because we would field grounders in the schoolyard, throwing the ball off the wall. But yeah, you're right. That stick ball bat and the Spalding, that certainly, a lot easier to hit a baseball after hitting that.
10: Blessed to play Ron Meyer. We're chatting today with Dan Venezia. He played in the Minnesota Twins organization. And Dan, speaking of the Minnesota Twins, after your time at Concordia, I think you were drafted and picked in the 36th round. And there you go. That's a childhood dream right there, that you're going to start a professional career with the Minnesota Twins and enter their minor leagues system. Talk about that time of your life when you played for the Twins.
11: Well, if I may, Ron, tell you about how I got drafted. One day I'm playing shortstop at Concordia senior year during warmups, batting practice. I had the worst batting practice of my life. I couldn't get the ball out of the infield. And I noticed this scout coming down the right field line with briefcase, white fishing cap. I knew exactly who he was. He was a scout for the Twins. Mm-hmm. And he had signed over 100 ball players. He signed Hall of Famer Rod Carew. He signed Frank Viola out of St. John's. He was a Cy Young Award winner and a MVP of the 87 series. He signed Scott Lais, who also went to Concordia, who hit a game-winning home run in the 91 World Series. Tim Tuffel, over 100 ball players he signed. 8 made it to the big leagues. And I knew he was there to see me. So I ran right back into the dugout, grabbed a bat, and got in the batter's box. And I had the best batting practice of my life. I was like Aaron Judge for 5 minutes. Everything I hit was a laser. And I decided after 5 or 6 balls out that I better, that was enough. And then, first at bat, I pop up to the second baseman, but I run my butt off down the first base because I knew he had a stopwatch. So now he knows I'm a hustler. He knows I have some speed. He knows I can hit for power. And, during warmups, I'm throwing the ball to first base as hard as I can. He knows I can throw the ball because, you don't know if you're going to get a ground ball in the game. Mm-hmm. And so luckily he stayed around for one more at bat. And that's where I continued my second round of BP. And as my ball landed into the parking lot and over the left field fence, the old man with the white fishing cap and the briefcase was on his way to the parking lot. I knew I had a shot. And just about a month later, I got the phone call, and it was from Herb Stein. So you talk about being in the right place at the right time and the good Lord sort of looking out for you. My time with the Twins was, you know, ups and downs. My rookie year, I played in Elizabethan, Tennessee. That was in the Appalachian League. I had a very good rookie year. I led the team in hitting. I led the team in hits. I led the team in stolen bases. I was like seventh in the league, I think, in batting average. And I was invited to Instructional League, which is generally reserved for the high round picks. But they also, guys who have great seasons, they invite there. So I was there with Torrey Hunter, who became my roommate the following season, first round pick for the Twins. Everybody knows who he is. Great, great ball player. And but my next year I struggled. You know, I went from 310 to 202. And you know, I did get promoted the following season to the Florida State League. And I ended up, that's when I ended my career. I got released in early of 1995. So I played parts of three seasons, you know, and no regrets, but it was a great experience for sure.
10: Now, at that time of your life, when you were released, what was Dan Venezia's spiritual life like? Was it trust in God or very disappointed just in the fact that you're not playing baseball anymore?
11: Yeah, I think it was a combination of both. You know, I always had faith, but it was lukewarm for a long time. I was lost for a bunch of years. You know, if I prayed to God, it was more about, you know, help me get a hit tonight. I had the Bible with me, and I'd read it. You know, I'm sure you've heard the story, the Bull Durham stories, and the long bus trips, and the mm-hmm. you know, the crappy hotels, and the $10 a day meal or $15 a day for meal money, and the stadiums and the bad lights and all that. But I was living out the dream, and every kid who steps foot on a little league field has dreams of playing one day in the major leagues. And I had an opportunity there. They gave me a shot, the Twins. And during those years, my faith sort of waned. I wasn't on fire with the Lord the way I am today. I was a bit lost. But I'm glad I made it back.
10: Blessed to play Ron Meyer once again chatting with Dan Venezia. He was a former professional baseball player in the Minnesota Twins organization and author of the book Surviving COVID-19. We'll find out how that impacted Dan's life. Now, Dan, there's a lot of life lessons in the game of baseball, and I've talked about that on the show plenty of times, ad nauseum, if you will. You have to learn how to deal with failure, but what are the some takeaways that you learned from being an elite baseball player?
11: Setting goals, you know, designing strategies to improve skills, teamwork, sacrificing to help the team. Those are traits that I carry with me till this day. They're ones that any teacher would appreciate. They're ones that any employer would welcome. And certainly ones any parent would be proud of. You know, you mentioned resiliency. You know, Hall of Famers fail 70% of the time. You know, that's not the case in these other sports. You know, try hitting, you know, 3 out of 10 foul shots, you're not going to make it, or completing 3 out of 10 passes. But in baseball, you know, where failure rate is such high, you need to, you know, that ability to bounce back from failure, you learn early on. And, you know, baseball is an acquired skill, to hitting a baseball. I believe Ted Williams said it. You have a round bat and a round ball, and the object is to hit it squarely. And then you got a pitcher throwing in excess, you know, now up to 100 miles an hour. And you got less than a second to decide whether to swing or not. And then they start throwing you curveballs and other off-speed pitches. And then you have the game situation, you know, man, I need to hit the ball the other way. Do I need to hit a fly ball? And that sort of thing. So, I'll take, I know some people say hitting a golf ball is more difficult, but I would say hitting a baseball is for sure. But lots of values, man. I love that you're talking about it because the kids need to hear it, because all of us are going to stop playing baseball or whatever sport it is that you're playing. Eventually the game will be taken away from you, or you won't be able to play at the next level. And then you got to go on and live out those mini dreams, the ones that make life worth living.
10: Now, you're the owner and director of an after-school baseball program in Central Park. You give private lessons, but I'm thinking by what you just said that it's more than just teaching the technical components of the game, that you're trying to teach these kids life lessons as well.
11: Absolutely. And you know, maybe there'll be some players that go on to play high school, and, you know, a few that play college, and maybe one or two that get to the professional level, but it's not about that. It's about them having fun. It's about them getting along with their teammates. And those are, again, great traits to have, team building skills and respect and hustle and hard work and preparation and grit and determination. All of those values are very important. And that's what I base my whole coaching philosophy revolves around, that teaching them to be quality human beings first. And, you know, if they can learn how to hit and field and throw better, then that's a bonus.
10: All right, let's take a break. On the other side, I want to talk to Dan Venezia about surviving COVID-19, an awakening that happened during this battle with the virus, when Blessed to Play returns right after this.

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1: Most Holy Trinity, Father, Son, and Holy Spirit, I adore you profoundly. I offer you the most precious body, blood, soul, and divinity of Jesus Christ, present in all the tabernacles of the world, in reparation for the outrages, sacrileges, and indifferences by which he is offended. By the infinite merits of his most sacred heart, and through the Immaculate Heart of Mary, I beg the conversion of poor sinners.

0: Welcome back to Blessed to Play. Ron Meyer joined today by Dan Venezia, a former professional baseball player in the Minnesota Twins organization. He's doing some coaching now, after-school program in Central Park, New York. What a big park to give lessons and teach a game of baseball to some youth, a little life lessons as well. And Dan is the author of the book Surviving COVID-19, and just by the title, you could tell that Dan had a battle with the virus. Dan, I want you to talk about when you came down with COVID, being hospitalized, but there was a great spiritual awakening that happened through this process where, for you, it was quite a battle.
1: Yes, you know, I came down with the virus back in early March, mid-March of 2020. It was at the peak of the pandemic. And I had a fever of 103 degrees for nearly 2 weeks, pounding headache. My body hurt to the touch. Shortness of breath, tightness in the chest. And then on Palm Sunday, my O2 levels plummeted. I had one of those little finger gadgets on. And that's when I decided to take myself to the hospital, said goodbye to my wife and two teenage boys at the kitchen counter, not knowing if I'd return home to them. You know, I get to the hospital. There were so many guardian angel moments at the hospital. The doctors told me that they gave me the choice whether I could stay that night or go home. And the words of my late father-in-law came to me. He said, trust your gut. It's usually right. So I had one foot out the door. You know, who in their right mind would want to spend the night in a hospital with dying COVID-19 patients? Mm-hmm. But then I realized there was more to his wisdom. He said, unless someone can convince you that you're wrong, then you should change your mind. You must change your mind. So then I called guardian angel number two, a doctor friend, who convinced me to stay. And thank God I did, because that night my fever spiked to 104. O2 levels plummeted even lower, and it was the worst night of my life. Guardian angel number three comes in. Just when I was about to give up hope, I heard the words of my good friend and priest, Monsignor Gino Silva, the shepherd of my flock, who watches over me and so many others at the cathedral in Patterson, my church. He said in the homily that morning, I watched Mass online, and it was the only thing I could hold on to. And I would need these words to sustain me through the coming days. He said, during challenging times, you should never feel sorry for yourself. Jesus never felt sorry for himself. Mm-hmm. And I knew I was getting out of that hospital at that point. And, you know, the television was spewing out the death toll numbers that evening. And so I tried to turn it off. And when I hit the button, and then I heard, coming from a woman, I heard the Our Father, followed by the Hail Mary. And I opened my eyes, and there she was on my television screen, Mother Angelica, the founder of your station, EWTN. I must have passed her hundreds of times in my youth. And she was praying the rosary. And you talk about spiritual food for your soul. I mean, at that moment, I was filled with the Holy Spirit. I prayed with her. I knew I was getting out of that hospital. I told the doctors, the nurses, they probably laughed at my optimism. They wouldn't let you out of the hospital until you were 3 days without fever. My fever broke that morning, and that Holy Thursday was 3 days later, and I got out of the hospital. I broke a record. You know, the average stay was 7 to 14 days at the time, and I got out in 4 days, and then I didn't start feeling really better until Easter Sunday, so there's some irony there. And, yeah, man, that was a moment that, you know, I prayed that rosary with her. It was only the third time in my adult life that I prayed a rosary. I had prayed it once before, a year before, at a pro-life rally at my cathedral, and a few years prior at my very first Catholic retreat. And, yeah, it just filled me up, and I knew I was getting out, and I did. And now I can't keep it to myself.
0: Dan, you said this: of course you question God when things go wrong. I wasn't thanking him enough for the things that were going right in my life. Too many times we come to God during these challenging times, and we either come closer or we move further away. Did this put life in perspective for you, and you change your whole outlook on why you were created and what you're meant to be and how to serve in this world?
1: Yeah, everything was clear to me in the hospital after that. My whole life, you know, I had life's order, but it was skewed. My order was body, mind, spirit, right? Professional athlete, trainer, life coach, and then bold proclaimer of the good news of Jesus Christ. Because a few years prior, I had faith, you know, going into the hospital, nothing like I have now. And I'm not even there yet. I'm on the journey, man. I can't wait to get to that eternal life. And so what I realized is that, we need to get the order right, especially during tough times, during times of stress and turmoil, instead of doubting God and cursing God. And because I did that in my life too, many times. And instead, thinking that God's punishing us, and that's not the case. So what I realize, and what I can share with your audience more than anything else, is that we need to get the order right. We need to put our faith first. We need to put our spirit first. We need to put God first in everything that we do. And now I scream it to the rooftops, on the rooftops, that we're meant to worship God, but we're also meant to bring others to Him. And for half a century, I had faith, but it was personal, it was private. I kept it to myself, and now I want to share it with the world.
0: Blessed player Ron Meyer chatting with Dan Venezia, former professional baseball player and author of the book Surviving COVID-19. Now, Dan, obviously your life has changed, but your Catholic faith has become a lot stronger as well.
1: Yes, what I like to say is I'm finally back home. And because I had left, I was a cradle Catholic, then I was dragged to church, then I was lost in the hope of the resurrection. And I thank all the Catholics out there that we pray that every day in Mass, for people that are lost in the hope of the resurrection. And then I came back to the church, but it was just, I was going through the motions. I was checking the box. Anyone can sit in the back pew and throw a few bucks in the basket. But when I was, for 20 years, I wasn't connected to the liturgy. I wasn't connected to the community. And most importantly, I wasn't connected to what's most important in the Mass is the Eucharist and that sacrifice at Calvary. But now, because of this revelation in the hospital, now I'm all in. Like I go to daily Mass now. I just can't get enough of the church, and I can't get enough of the Lord, and I can't get enough of Our Lady, and I can't get enough of the Rosary. It took me 2 years to figure out. I wrote the book. I didn't mention Mother Mary in the book once. In fact, I went on international television, CBN 700 Club, and I said Jesus was my best doctor. I had some good doctors. I stand by that. I said prayer was my best medicine, and I had a pretty good medicine too that helped me, but I still stand by that. I mean, 5,000 people at the cathedral prayed for me, and there's power there. And when I tell you, I could feel those prayers. But the other thing I said was that Mother Angelica was my best nurse, and I need to retract that. She was my nurse's practitioner. She was a messenger. She was God's instrument. The true nurse, the true visitor in the hospital that day was our Blessed Mother. Who do you want with you when you're sick, Ron? Your mother, right? We couldn't have visitors in the hospital, so God did one better. I couldn't have my biological mother there, but He sent our spiritual mother, Our Lady, God's masterpiece, the perfect, the immaculate, Blessed Virgin Mary. And when I figured this out about 2 years later, after the book was published, I began to pray the rosary. And I started with a bun single. I pray one a day, and then that wasn't enough. I went to three run home run. I prayed, the joyful, the sorrowful, and the glorious. And then at the beginning of January of 2021, I decided to go for the Grand Slam, adding the luminous mysteries. So every day I pray all four, and I don't say it to brag or boast. And I'm not even saying that it's for everyone to do it that much, but I will suggest to pray it and to pray it often, because the graces I have received since praying this simple prayer, this Bible on a string, have been unbelievable. I mean, literally, she's brought me closer to her son. And that's what she's done more than anything. She's brought me back to church. She's brought me back to the Eucharist. She's taught me the difference between joy and happiness. My wife likes to joke because she'll say, where are you going to be with Mary? And I'll say, well, I can be in a lot worse places. I've been to all of them, by the way. And I'll answer, don't you know I'm about my father's business? And our relationship has grown deeper, stronger, our faith together, growing in the faith. And I couldn't be more joyful at this moment. And I just look forward to spreading the word to anyone who listen.
0: Now, you spoke about your family, and during this time in the hospital, which you're in isolation, basically, no visitors, like you mentioned, then you come out of it, you're getting healthy, you are healthy. But your kids, I mean, it's cliche, but people say, kiss your kids before they go to sleep, tell them you love them. But That has to be much deeper in meaning for you now that you've been through what you experienced with COVID-19.
1: Yes, you know what it's like? It's like hitting a pop-up in foul territory, and you think you're out, right? I thought I was dead, and then the ball sort of escapes the fielder's mitt, and you get another swing at the bat, right? You get another chance to get a base hit. I got another chance at life, and so I don't take any day for granted, and every day, I used to begin the day on my knees. I'd put my alarm clock underneath the bed, and I did that once so I couldn't hit the snooze button, but really to begin the day from a place of gratitude. And I'd used to recite, and I still do, a scripture from Psalms. This is the day the Lord has made. Let us rejoice and be glad in it. Post-COVID, post that experience in the hospital, I still begin the day on my knees, but I no longer put the alarm clock under the bed. You see, I don't need the reminder. And after I say that, Psalms scripture, I take in a deep breath because we all take breathing for granted. And I don't take breathing for granted anymore because when you can't breathe, it felt like I had a pillow over my face. And, every day's a gift. And I'm living in the moment and I'm sharing God's word and his love. And he loves you. He died for you. He died for me. And the least I can do is just share it.
0: Well, Dan Venezia has been our guest. What a journey he has had and is on. A former professional baseball player who had quite a battle with COVID-19, but survived that, but was awakened spiritually to a much better outlook on life. And Dan goes around now talking about it, giving his witness of faith. And if you want a copy of his book, Surviving COVID-19, feel free to go to Amazon or just go to Dan's website. That's Dan Venezia. Dan, thanks so much. I do appreciate the time and telling us a little bit about you and your journey here back to the Catholic Church back home. I appreciate it.
1: Thank you so much, Ron, and keep doing what you're doing, man. Keep spreading the word.
0: 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For Dan Venezia, I'm Ron Meyer. We'll catch you next time right here on Blessed to Play.
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5: Remember, becoming angry is not due to lack of perfection in others, but to our own lack of virtue and patience.
7: 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The following is a best of Through the Fire. Dante wrote, "The path to paradise begins in hell." Join Deacon Don Prendergast and David Fortin as they discuss the tools men need to build the domestic church and the spiritual weapons to defend it. This is Through the Fire.
8: Hello, friends. Welcome to this episode of Through the Fire. I'm David Fortin, joined by my good friend, Deacon Don Prendergast.
9: Hey, how's it going?
8: I'm doing well, man.
9: We got a big subject.
8: We do. You know why? Because it happens to everybody at some level.
9: Yes, it does.
8: It really does. You know, and this topic that we're talking about in this episode of Through the Fire reminds me of one of my favorite quotes in movie and classic literature, and that is, "Life is a storm, my young friend. You'll bask in the sun one moment, be shattered on the rocks the next. What makes you a man is what you do when that storm comes. You must look into that storm and shout as you did in Rome, 'Do your worst, for I shall do mine.' And then the fates will know you as we know you, as Albert Mondego, the man." That's a quote from the Count of Monte Cristo, Deacon. I don't know if you knew that.
9: Well, I'm impressed. I didn't know the quote per se.
8: Yep.
9: But there's a lot of truth in that. I mean, you know, this episode that we're doing, this show, is focusing primarily on what Jesus experienced on Palm Sunday.
8: Yeah.
9: And how, you know, he rides into the city as a hero.
8: Mm-hmm.
9: He rides in as the new king, the Messiah. And we know how this story is going to end. And it's just amazing. It's absolutely amazing how you can be on top one day, and then the next day the crowd turns on you and they're screaming, "Crucify him, crucify him." So this is a tough subject for a lot of people.
8: Yeah, I know that in my own lifetime, I've felt like I was on the top of the world. And then the next day, bouts of depression.
9: Yeah, it happens a lot. I use the expression, "It feels like the wind is going out of my sail." You know, because there are times when you feel confident, you feel like you know what you're doing, you're at work, things are clicking, everything is working out. But then, you know, the next day, something happens. It could even be in something trivial, but something happens and you just feel like, oh man, I'm doomed. Everything is falling apart, and self-doubt starts to creep in. You know, in our society, the two most prominent reasons for people to go to mental health counseling, the two most prominent reasons, anxiety and depression, those are at the top of the list. And, you know, that's kind of what we're talking about.
8: And why does it seem like those two things, that those mental health issues, why do they seem to be growing in the 20th and 21st century?
9: Yeah, well, you know, I don't think there's been any specific studies on this, but anecdotally, you know, the more that you remove God from the world, the more that, you know, as the movie goes, you know, God's not dead, as more as you kill God in society, where do you turn to for hope? Where do you turn to when, you know, when things are tough? St. Faustina, who we're going to be celebrating Divine Mercy Sunday soon. St. Faustina, the image that Jesus gave to her with the passage, the words that are at the bottom of the image, "Jesus, I trust in you." one of the most devastating and difficult things, especially for us men, is to feel hopeless. You know, that's really the tough thing. That's, you know, because, you know, a lot of us, whether it's right or wrong, we all battle with the notion that, hey, man, the buck stops with me. My kids can complain to my wife. My wife can complain to me. My coworkers can complain to me. Who do I complain to? Where do I turn to? I could turn to my buddies. I could lean on my buddies. But you know what? They got their own problems. They have their own feelings of hopelessness. They have their own feelings of depression or anxiety. So where do I turn to if I can't turn to God? If I can't put my trust in God? And so it's rough. It's really rough, you know. And so, you know, so I just want, I'm happy that we're able to talk about this, because this, you know, this is something that a lot of guys don't want to even talk about. They don't want to talk about the difficulties and, you know, that feeling of, I got nobody to turn to.
8: It's just amazing how much us guys will keep that stuff bottled up within us, thinking that we don't have anybody to turn to.
9: And then we turn to all kinds of self-destructive behaviors because we just don't know how to cope, and we're looking for some kind of a mental vacation to just make it go away for a little while. So what do? We turn to alcohol, we turn to drugs, we turn to other women, pornography, food, you know, or we engage in risky behavior. You know, I mean, everybody knows that I ride, so I've known guys that have gotten into arguments with their wives and they jump on their bike and they're doing 90 miles an hour. And then you come upon a hairpin turn and you wipe out. I mean, you know, it does not work. It doesn't work for us to just bottle it up and not have an outlet.
8: It does help to have, like you alluded to, it does help to have a crew of guys that you can bounce things off of, but that's not really the, as long as Jesus Christ is the mortar that builds the bricks of those, or connects the bricks of those relationships.
9: Yes.
8: I think you're fine there, but you know, unless you include God into the equation, you know, you're going to come up short every time.
9: But that's the problem. I mean, how many people are talking scripture when they're sitting at the bar? How many people are talking scripture, you know, when they're picking up some girl, or they're going on the internet and they're going to all these porn sites. You know, nobody's talking scripture when they're doing that.
8: No.
9: They're falling right into the trap of the devil, where the devil wants you to just dig deeper, and then you find yourself in engrossed in shame.
8: Yeah.
9: You don't find yourself in healing. You find yourself engrossed in shame.
8: You know, I know you're going to be reading something pretty soon, and it's an amazing, it's an amazing piece of work by one of our former presidents.
9: Yes.
8: That really describes what it means to be a man.
9: Well, yes, I'm going to read, it's well known, Teddy Roosevelt speech that he gave called Man in the Arena speech. There's a particular paragraph, if you will, that has been revisited over and over and over again. But here's the thing that we have to remember. We have to remember that all of these inspiring writings, all of them were connected one way or another to a relationship with the divine. And I'm using that word divine on purpose because, you know, you go back to the you know, Marcus Aurelius and the Stoics, you know, it doesn't necessarily have to be directly related to Jesus, but understanding that there is a providential, there is a divine, there is a creator who wants the best for me. And so having a connection to that is really what allows us to get through the truly difficult times in our life. And so, Dave, if you'll indulge me, I'm going to go ahead and I'm going to read this quote that's so well known from President Theodore Roosevelt, known as the Man in the Arena speech. And so he writes, or he says, "It is not the critic who counts, not the man who points out how the strong man stumbles, or whether the doer of deeds could have done them better, The credit belongs to the man who is actually in the arena, whose face is marred by dust and sweat and blood, who strives valiantly, who errs, who comes short again and again, because there is no effort without error and shortcoming, but who does actually strive to do the deeds, who knows great enthusiasms, the great devotions, who spends himself in a worthy cause, who at the best knows in the end the triumph of high achievement, and who at the worst, if he fails, at least fails while daring greatly, so that his place shall never be with those cold and timid souls who neither know victory nor defeat. This quote is really something that calls to us men and asks us, do not be afraid. Jesus, I trust in you. This quote calls to us men because in this quote, it speaks of devotions. It speaks of high achievements, but also a worthy cause. You know, the absolute epitome of this is the Paschal story. You know, the highest of any sort of comparison is exactly what Jesus did by sacrificing himself for us all. And in a very ordinary way, how many times have we found ourselves daring to do good? We want to do good. And sometimes it goes wrong, but you look around and you see others not doing anything, but maybe complaining. You know, it's tough. It's really tough to stay positive. It's really tough to stay in the arena when you know that sometimes people say they have your back, but they actually don't. Or in the moment you make a decision and it went sideways. You know, one of the things that I remember when I was a New York City cop, and sadly, one of the things that has come about in the many, many years since I was on patrol, there was a time when it was understood, and I'm just using this one example, you can apply this to almost anything, but there was a time when it was understood that with every decision that a police officer makes, there's a human equation that goes along with that. And in that human equation, sometimes there will be mistakes. But the individual police officer will be given the benefit of the doubt because there is a human equation. And I'm just using this as one example. We've heard, you know, in New York City, we used to use the expression all the time, Monday morning quarterback. It's like you weren't there. You weren't there and you don't know in a split second what decisions had to be made with the information that was available while someone is being victimized or what have you or screaming in pain and decisions have to be made. You weren't there. And so decisions were made. Some of them worked out very well. Some of them worked out horribly. But you weren't there. And to do nothing is a decision. Because this is the other thing. As men, we are called to be men of action. We're not called to be men of spectatorship. Being Catholic is a life of action. It's not a life of spectatorship. It's not a club that you join and say, oh, yeah, I got my membership card. It's not the, you know, it's not a bowling league where it's like, I'm not feeling it today. Literally, being Catholic is a way of life. Are we going to get it right all the time? Probably not. But what is our motivation? Like Teddy Roosevelt said, are we in the arena?
8: Deacon, who is Roosevelt's skeptic then within the context of the church?
9: Well, it's the same people that were Jesus' skeptics. You know, it is so easy to be part of the anonymous crowd, you know, where basically Absolutely. You're just kind of going along with the flow, trying to get what you can get and stay with the popular group.
8: Have you noticed how much society has changed since the anonymity of the internet and
9: oh, yeah. Well, have you? There was never such a thing as keyboard warriors, but that's what some people have to deal with, especially in social media and on the internet. Those that have an internet presence, you have to deal with the keyboard warriors, who there is no face to face. See, this is one of the downsides of social media. One of the downsides of the technological age. You know, when we were kids, if you wanted to say something to somebody and call them out, you basically had to do it to their face. Or at least you were going to be challenged face to face.
8: Right.
9: It changes your behavior. It truly changes your behavior when, if you need to say, if you want to say something that is derogatory, or if you want to say something that is slanderous to another person, you're basically either going to say it directly to them, or they are going to find you and you're going to be confronted. Right. All of that has changed. So now you have the keyboard warriors that are in the insulated environment by themselves, and there is no confronting your accuser. You know, it's all digitized, mm-hmm. but it spreads like wildfire, the same way the crowds in their condemnation quickly changed on Jesus.
8: Sure. Yeah.
9: It's amazing how, in regards to human behavior, nothing has changed. So Teddy Roosevelt gives us a very, very good example of how, if we find courage in knowing that as long as we stay in the arena, as long as we stay in the fight, especially us men, we're going to be, you know, we're going to have our face marred with dust and sweat and blood. But history will record us as those who stood up and made a difference.
8: Deacon, I just want to take a real short little break right here and just thank my friend Deacon Dave Imhoff, who invited me to speak this past weekend at the Knights of Columbus Museum in New Haven. We had a nice day of reflection down there. Deacon Dave asked me to speak about the fraternity. So I just want to say thank you to him. Thank you to his council in Coventry, Connecticut for sponsoring that great event. And hey, thanks, guys. Deacon, back to you.
9: Yeah, so well, that's fantastic. I mean, this is kind of what we're always trying to do. The message that we're trying to bring out to people is not necessarily only for the listening audience, but we're happy to bring that message on the road, just like you did most recently. So that's fantastic. Say, Dave, I wanted to bring us back to scripture. And there's a story in the Acts of the Apostles that I think is quite relevant to the topic of what we're talking about.
8: Okay.
9: You know, in the Acts of the Apostles, so if we were to lay the scene open, so this story occurs after the resurrection. This story has to do with Peter and John and how they're walking around talking about Jesus. They're healing. They're doing everything that Jesus had asked them to do. And the authorities of the temple, the Sanhedrin, the high priests and the Sanhedrin, these are the ruling class of the temple. They are not happy that Peter and John are talking about Jesus, because, you know, they just went through the crucifixion and all the crowds and, you know, Caiaphas, who's the high priest, there's the whole story about how there was a concern that if Jesus's body was to be absent from the tomb, then people would be claiming him to be the Messiah. Well, of course, he rose, you know, so there's this whole drama. So now the high priests, they have a problem. They have a problem because they have the teachings, the gospel message of Christ, and they're trying to squash it. And so Peter and John, they end up getting called on the carpet. And so I'm going to read from Acts of the Apostles, chapter 4. It's just a little piece of it, and it's verse 18 to 21. And so here it goes. So they called them back and ordered them not to speak or teach at all in the name of Jesus. Peter and John, however, said to them in reply, "Whether it is right in the sight of God For us to obey you rather than God, you be the judges. It is impossible for us not to speak about what we have seen and heard. After threatening them further, they released them, finding no way to punish them on account of the people who were all praising God for what had happened. So here's an example of, 2,000 years ago, you try to do the right thing, and there's always going to be those who are threatened by that, who, if anything that you say is moving the goalpost for them, there's going to be issues. So then the bigger question becomes, well, what are we supposed to do? Do we give in to the pressures of the world, or do we give in to what eternity looks like? You know, Dave, one of the things that I think we don't spend enough time about is, as men, you know, we're in the workforce and we're out there in the world, and, you know, we need to make a living so that we can provide for our families. And how many times do we find ourselves compromising because we don't want to make waves and cause problems, and we don't want to?
8: All the time.
9: Yeah. I mean, we've talked about that.
8: Yep. All the time. I mean, you know, and it's based in fear, because you don't want to rock the boat because you don't want to lose your job.
9: Right. Because then you'll be listed as a troublemaker.
8: Yeah.
9: You're not a team player.
8: Right.
9: You know, I remember when I was a cop many, many years ago, there was a guy that I was assigned to work with on patrol. And, you know, this guy, he didn't do anything illegal. He was just not a good guy. And I dreaded being on patrol with him, because I knew the shift was just going to be brutal. You know, he was rude to people. It was, I don't want to get into it, but it was just, but this is stuff you got to deal with.
8: Sure. Yeah.
9: You know, I mean, or what's even worse is you have a supervisor. I'm sure plenty of us have had this experience. You have a supervisor that has his own clique, and you're not part of it because the mood and the tone and the personality of the clique, it's just not good.
8: Right.
9: It's just not good, you know? We've all been there. We've all been there. And so that's the real difficulty. The real difficulty is navigating through the world knowing that you are placing yourself on the outside to a certain extent, so that you can be somewhat of a semblance of a person of integrity in the sight of God. It's just, you know, it can be very, very difficult. And clearly, you know, this whole Paschal story, we'll talk more on the other side of the break about some of the benefits of being on the other side of worldliness. But the entire Paschal story, you know, Jesus gives us that blueprint of telling us how, you know, be not afraid. Don't be afraid. Don't be afraid. You need to have the bigger picture in mind.
8: Mm-hmm.
9: And that bigger picture, sometimes, you know, it's hard to see that. It's hard to recognize that bigger picture.

0: wrath. You know, if we can't control something,
1: yeah,
0: you know, if we can't manipulate it, you know, even, and here's the crazy part. I mean, how many of us have experienced this? We could have a situation in front of us that is actively falling apart,
1: mm-hmm.
0: but yet our desire to control it makes it fall apart sometimes even faster, as opposed to just letting go and saying, I need help here. Somebody come along and help me out. I'm going to take advice. I'm going to take help from people around me. But, you know, but then again, one of the things that so many of us have struggled with is this notion of, if I ask for help, if I am in need, does that make me less of a man?
1: Well, you know, we've talked about how important the sacrament of reconciliation, how important that is.
0: Yeah.
1: It was very wisely pointed out to me just this past weekend, the connection between my wrath and my fear
0: mm-hmm.
1: was pointed out in the sacrament of reconciliation.
0: Well, that's fantastic. I mean, this is definitely a time for everybody to make sure before we get to Easter Sunday to have an opportunity to go to confession. This is an issue. And then going back to where we started, the idea of depression and anxiety, you know, that's something that we have to recognize. You know, depression and anxiety is something that a lot of us battle with. And we don't have to. We don't have to carry all that weight. We don't have to be so consumed by our need to control the world around us that it leads to depression. You know, there, and Jesus doesn't want us to be filled with anxiety and to be depressed. He doesn't want us to have that kind of feeling where we can't turn to Him. He definitely wants us to be close to Him. I mean, that's the way the system is that He has established. And the sacrament of reconciliation, you know, it's important to remember that is a sacrament of healing. It's not just, you know, it's not just a fun thing that you do. It's like, oh, my sins are forgiven. It's more than that. It's not just Jesus, you know, it's not just you saying I'm sorry and Jesus saying I forgive you. It's complete inoculation in that moment. You know, you received medicine. That sin is dead. Now, with that said, let me not create a false impression that the sin may not come back. Because once you walk out of the confessional, now you need to walk in a direction where you keep Christ close to you, because, you know, you want to change your lifestyle so that that sin no longer has the hold on you that it did. That's a whole nother battle, and we can spend a lot of time. Actually, you know what? We will spend time. We will talk about that on the other side of the break, because when we come back, one of the things that I definitely want to talk about is I want to talk about our prayer life and how, especially for those who are new to the faith, you may feel filled with joy and excitement and everything is wonderful. But don't be surprised if later on down the road, you feel what's known as a dryness in your prayer life. You feel, Mother Teresa even felt it. You kind of feel,
1: 20 years
0: you feel alone.
1: Dryness.
0: Yeah, you feel alone. You feel as though has the Lord forgotten me? But that too is part of a big plan. So when we get back, we'll talk more about that.
1: Deacon, we're going to take that break right now. And when we come back, we'll continue our conversation about Palm Sunday.
0: Yes.
1: And its effects on us. So we'll be right back.

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0: You heard right. 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
2: And Deacon, we are back from the break.
3: We're back.
2: Hey, you got something you want to read again?
3: Yes, I do. So here's the thing, just to get everybody caught back up from the break. You know, the difficulties that we experience in our life, you know, we're talking about Palm Sunday and we're talking about Jesus being welcomed into Jerusalem as the hero, the Messiah, the new king, and the palm branches and the laying of the cloaks on the road before him. And when you go to Mass, you're going to be hearing the passion narrative, you know, and this is kind of, this is a whole drama that ultimately leads to the resurrection. But the story behind this drama is something that, you know, we have to recognize that being Catholic is a way of life. And every bit of the liturgy that we encounter is an opportunity for us to learn how to live this life in society, how to live it every single day. You know, it's unfortunate because I see people that do this. They see going to Mass on Sunday and the liturgy and everything else. They simply see it as a checklist. It's like, yeah, I'm a good Catholic because I went to Mass. Well, were you paying attention? Can you give me something? Is there a takeaway that you're going to carry with you during the week? And unfortunately, there's a lot of people that are like, what? What do you mean? But that's exactly what we're supposed to do. That's the whole idea about being fed. The whole idea about being fed is that, you know, the Eucharist concretizes within that experience, the life of Christ. You know, you pay attention to the readings. Hopefully it's a halfway decent homily where the homily is going to explain, here's what you just heard. Here's how you can apply it in your life. Now I'm going to challenge you to look deep. I'm going to challenge you to look deep and find where in your particular life this needs to come forth. So hopefully you get a halfway decent homily. And then, of course, you receive the Eucharist, which is food for the soul. And that's supposed to bring your soul to life. I mean, it energizes you. It's supposed to wake you up supernaturally. And then you leave. And when you walk out the doors, man, that's when the work really begins. Being a Catholic is not something that you're involved with for only 1 hour once a week.
2: You as a deacon, you declare it. Go and...
3: Yeah, go forth. Absolutely right. The deacon is the one that does the dismissal. And there's a bunch of different options that I can use. Probably the one that I use more often than not is I would say the Mass is ended, go forth announcing the gospel. That's one. Or the Mass is ended, go in peace, glorifying the Lord by your life. And that's really what we're supposed to do. We're supposed to glorify God by how we live outside of that building. You know, I mean, we come to church to plug back in, to be fed, to be given instructions, to have an encounter with Christ. That's why we're there, to be in community and communion, not only with the people around us, but with church triumphant, all the angels and saints in heaven. That's the whole point.
2: How much do we need that, Deacon, when the world is turned against us?
3: Oh, my goodness. Oh, absolutely. I mean, because it is so easy. Like we said in the first half of the show, it's so easy to get beaten down, you know, to be put in a box. You know, you stay here, sit down, shut up, do as you're told, go along with the crowd, keep your head down, don't make any waves. Who are you to say this? Who are you to say that? You know, it's so easy to get fall into that trap. And it's very difficult to inspire people to realize we are living this life for so much more than the 100 years that we have here. If we have 100 years, we are living this life for so much more than that. We're living this life, which will set us up for how we live eternity. And so what I wanted to do, Dave, is I got this really cool book. It was published by the USCCB. When was it published? It was published in 2009. And the title of this book is Pope Benedict XVI, Following Christ, Spiritual Thoughts Series. And in here, so now what I want to do is I want to start to move the conversation a little bit towards the spiritual warfare that all of us are called to engage in. Remember, being Catholic is not a spectator sport. Being Catholic is a way of life. And the biggest part of living as a Catholic is understanding that we are under siege by the dark forces, right? If you're a Star Wars buff, you know, the dark side, we're under siege, okay? The devil wants to destroy us, no question about it. So, you know, there's a supernatural battle going on. And we need to understand that we are the prize. Our soul is the prize. You know, will the devil gain our soul? Because we've become so hopeless, we've become so lost that we have decided, I'm done with God. That's what the devil wants. And it's easy, you know, it's easy to see how that can happen, especially in the world that we're living in today, where in so many parts of society, you know, God has been removed. And there is a political push. There is clearly a political push to destroy virtue and to replace it with making vice normal, making vice acceptable, making vice encouraged, celebrated. I mean, you just got to look at all the TV shows and the music and the award shows and all that stuff, you know, and the various performances that we see. So anyway, I want to get back to this. So here we go. This is something that Pope Benedict, this was a little snippet of his homily at the first anniversary of the passing of Pope Saint John Paul II. And this is what Pope Benedict said in his homily. In life's difficulties, it is especially the quality of the faith of each one of us that is tried and tested. Its firmness, its purity, its consistency with life. I think he's got something there, man. I think he's got something there. It should not be a surprise if we're tested. It should not be a surprise if these moments of dryness, you know, like Dave, like you had mentioned in before the break, you know, Mother Teresa spent years wondering, you know, is God still watching her? Does Jesus still have his hand on her shoulder? You know, because she felt the dryness of the prayer life.
2: Did she ever say how she made it through that such a long period of time?
3: I don't recall hearing anything about that. But I'm reminded of a movie that I would encourage everybody to watch. And it was a movie that was produced by Masterpiece Theater by the BBC. And it came out a bunch of years ago. The name of the movie is God on Trial. God on Trial. It's a fantastic movie. It's a mature movie because there is brief nudity in it and there's a lot of profanity in it. But I would say the brief nudity and the profanity make it more real for what you're being drawn into. So the movie takes place in Auschwitz, in one of the housings, you know, one of the I'm not sure what they're called, like the bunkhouse or the buildings that everybody is living in.
2: Yeah.
3: And so, you know, inside this building are all these men. And in the beginning of the movie, you have the scene where the train arrived in the yard and offloaded a bunch of men. And so now you have a bunch of men that were brought into this building, brought into this very long cabin, kind of a very, very rustic and dirty and filthy and cold. And so you have all these men that were brought in, and they were not supposed to come when they did. Everybody knows this. All the prisoners there, all the men that are there, they all know that this batch was not supposed to arrive when they did, because a selection was going to take place, and a bunch of them were going to go to the gas chamber. And normally, the next batch would come in after that was done. And so one of the first conversations has to do with the new guys should sit on the floor and wait for a bunk to be available, because they haven't done the selection yet. And it would be wrong for the guys that are potentially going to be sent to the gas chamber to now also lose their bed on this particular night. I mean, it's shocking.
2: Wow.
3: Okay, as you can imagine, the conversation in this movie goes through, and all these men, you've got rabbis, you've got college professors, you have business leaders of the Jewish community, and they're all there. And they start having a conversation, and they ask each other the question, has God abandoned the covenant with Israel? I mean, here they are in Auschwitz, and they're thinking to themselves, we're the chosen people. How could this possibly happen? We follow the Torah. We follow the commandments. How could this possibly happen? I mean, it's a powerful movie, and it fits perfectly with everything that we're talking about. So they start to talk about, has God broken the covenant with Israel? And they decide that they're going to put God on trial. They're going to form a rabbinical tribunal, and they're going to put God on trial. And they have the people with the knowledge and the understanding, and they know what they're doing. They know what they're talking about. And the rest of the movie goes through this trial, this ongoing conversation and debate. And, you know, there's no spoiler here. There's no way that I could give justice to what you would actually witness if you watch this movie and allow yourself to be drawn into the moment. So I'm not, you know, spoiling anything, but you're watching the back and forth, and they're debating the question. And this is, Dave, this is what we're talking about. Mother Teresa for years was wondering, did God abandon her? Did God, you know, I'm doing all this work, but I don't feel the presence. In history of the Catholic Church, we have, you know, this understanding, the dark night of the soul, you know, St. John of the Cross. You know, this idea that, you know, you come into the faith and you're feeling all this joy and this love and everything is great. And then it's gone.
2: Not quite. And you go from definite high of consolation, but maybe not quite to the desolation.
3: Well, no, not that. I'm talking about that euphoria,
2: mm-hmm.
3: that I'm on top of the world.
2: Right.
3: You know, that euphoria that you feel like everything is great. It's me and Jesus, baby.
2: Mm-hmm.
3: I'm on top of the world. That euphoria disappears. It's not that Jesus has ever abandoned anybody, but that euphoria disappears. And that's what Mother Teresa was experiencing. And that's what St. John of the Cross was experiencing with the dark night of the soul.
2: St. Teresa of Avila, a lot of saints.
3: Yeah, a lot of it, yes. But here's the thing, and this applies to everything that we're talking about, even in an ordinary way, because Jesus does not want you to fall in love with the benefits. He wants you to fall in love with him. And so he allows the euphoria to be stripped away. Now, who does the stripping? Hey, man, that's the devil doing the stripping. But he allows it.
2: You know, I had said earlier about how I had learned so much about myself in that confessional. Well, my penance for that confession was to sit and meditate on Jesus, I trust in you.
3: Well, there you go.
2: I know what you're saying right now.
3: Yeah, but that's the whole point of the divine mercy.
2: Mm-hmm.
3: You know, the whole point of the divine mercy is when you're feeling your lowest, don't break away from me.
2: Mm-hmm.
3: When it feels as though the world is collapsing on top of you, stay true to everything that we've talked about. This is what Pope Benedict was talking about in his homily for John Paul II. You're going to be tried. You're going to be persecuted. Jesus came into Jerusalem as the hero. And in only a couple of days, he was the villain.
2: Right.
3: You know, this is going to happen. Don't let it be a surprise. Just understand that you're not alone. You're not being abandoned. And so, you know, it's important for us to understand. So with regards to this movie, so you go through this whole drama. And then what happens at the end is, this is not a spoiler. You go through the whole drama of this movie where they're wondering, you know, has God broken his covenant with the people? Did he abandon us? And at the very, very end of the movie, there's another conversation. And in that conversation, they determined that God did break the covenant. And so one of the prisoners turns to the other, because now the soldiers, the guards, the camp guards came in, and now they're doing the selection, and you're listening as they're calling out the names and the numbers and whatnot. They're doing the selection. And everybody knows, you know, the people that are going to be chosen, those are the ones that are going to be going to the gas chamber. And there's this one character. He starts to, in panic almost, he's like, you know, crying. And he says, we found God guilty. We found him guilty. Now what? Now what do we do? We found him guilty. Now what do we do? And one of the most beautiful lines in the movie, it was actually one of the characters who was prosecuting God. He turns to this individual and he says to him, now we pray. Now we pray.
2: Wow.
3: And there is never a time, never, ever a time when things are so desperate, so destructive in our lives. There is never, ever a time when Jesus is not going to hear our prayers. There is never a time when Jesus is not going to be by our side, to be within us, to be with us, to be around us. And so it's important for us to understand how absolutely crucial it is that there are going to be moments when we're on top of the world and we're filled with that euphoria. Man, everything is great. And then there are going to be times where you feel like you're standing by yourself and there's no one around you. But that's not a time to lose hope. That's a time to draw closer and to pray. So, Dave, one of the things that I had wanted to do also is take a little break from what we're talking about here. And I wanted to take this opportunity and say thank you. I wanted to say thank you to those of you, and you know who you are, those of you who have supported Through the Fire, both financially and more importantly with your prayers. You know, we're hoping to grow this. We want to grow this. We want to be able to bring this conversation to others, bring this conversation to men everywhere and the women that love them. And so your support, both financially and spiritually, are absolutely essential. And so I just wanted to say thank you for those of you that have supported us and those of you that want to support us financially. If you go to our website, castingthe.net, there's a couple of QR codes that you can scan with your phone and make an offering. As well as there's a spot there where you can send us an email and give us your thoughts and your prayers, and we'll make sure to keep them within our daily prayer routine and keep them close to our hearts. So again, thank you very much for everyone who has been supporting Through the Fire, and we ask that if you're able to, you know, please continue to support us. So thank you again. So Dave, getting back to what we were talking about, it's absolutely essential that no matter how difficult things get, that even if we think God has abandoned us, even if it feels like it, he hasn't. He absolutely hasn't.
2: Now, Divine Mercy is coming up in a couple of weeks. Divine Mercy Sunday is coming up.
3: Yeah.
2: And it's to me, that is probably one of the most important devotions we can have out there, because God tells us, Jesus says, no matter what, trust in me. Trust,
3: yeah,
2: you know, and I know it's been hard, but my conversion story is truly one of to Jesus through Mary. And I'm just so glad that Divine Mercy is coming up this in a couple of weeks. You know,
3: Dave, that actually, I'm glad you mentioned that, because there's another element here that I wanted to touch on. And that has to do with the Blessed Mother. Because a lot of us guys, we never really had a great relationship with our moms. Some of us did. Some of us had fantastic relationships with our moms. But there are those that haven't. You know, I myself, I never had a very good relationship with my mother. And because I never had a very good relationship with my mother, it made it difficult for me to understand how to have a relationship with the Blessed Mother. You know, I always thought, you know, I've always believed in the Blessed, you know, the Virgin Mother. Always believed in all that stuff, what the Catechism teaches, Immaculate Conception, all, never had a problem with that. What I did have a problem with for a very, very long time was feeling as though it was worth, and I hate to say this, but it's true, feeling as though it was worth my time and attention to turn to her. Ain't that horrible?
2: You're a rotten, rotten person.
3: Yeah, I mean, I look back.
2: Hey,
3: but it's
2: we all have our backstories. But for me, it was Mary that brought me back to the Catholic Church. It was the Rosary. Oh,
3: I'm sure it was Mary that brought me to the diaconate. I'm just a stupid person where I didn't even notice it, and I didn't know how to have a relationship with the Blessed Mother. I'm sure. I'm absolutely confident. Especially now, because I absolutely understand the value and the necessity to have a relationship with the Blessed Mother, especially in my case, because I did not have a good relationship with my mother.
2: Same here. And
3: yeah.
2: So being born on October 13th has that.
3: Oh, you're special.
2: I am special.
3: You're special. But that's great. I tell you, in my case, what I would say for the guys that maybe are in my situation or what I was, where didn't really understand the value of having a relationship with the Blessed Mother, didn't really understand how to have one, you know, I would just simply say, I would say to you guys and for the ladies, because some of the ladies, I'm sure, that listen to our show, they don't have a great relationship with the Blessed Mother. So for those of you, and hopefully, you know, we're in the minority. Hopefully many, many, many more have a fantastic relationship with the Blessed Mother. But for those of us in the minority, perhaps, what I would say to you is, because I would also bet, not only do you have not a very good relationship with the Blessed Mother, you also don't see the value of praying the Rosary, because that's how I experienced it. You know, because the Rosary is the entire gospel story through the eyes of Mary. That's basically what you're doing. You're praying the Rosary. You're praying through the eyes of Mary, and you're praying the gospel story of her son, Jesus.
2: That's a really good point, Deacon, because where was Mary right there alongside of Jesus when he was going into the city?
3: Oh, yeah. Yeah. I mean,
2: she
3: for the
2: knew.
3: Most part.
2: That
3: yeah,
2: she
3: well,
2: saw them praise and worshiping the Messiah, but yes. She knew that her heart was going to be pierced.
3: Oh yeah, oh yeah, yeah. You know, because you got to figure, you know, the disciples. It's not like Jesus came into the city by himself. You know, he came into the city with his entourage, and of course, Mom was with him. But I would say to those of you who don't have that relationship, what I would say to you is please, please, please just start praying the Rosary. You know, pray it every day. If you can't pray it every day, pray it every week. Just start praying the Rosary, and I guarantee you over time, it'll all change. I guarantee it, because that's exactly what happened to me. Over time, it took time. I was ordained a deacon, and I still didn't have a great relationship with the Blessed Mother. It took time. It took time. And now I absolutely see the value in turning to her. I mean, because she's the ultimate mom. She is the ultimate mom. Just think about when you're feeling like crud and you're a little kid And either you did or you wish you could turn to either mom or auntie or whoever to get that loving embrace where you can crawl into her lap and the world disappears and you're wrapped in her arms and everything now is safe and feels okay. And it gives you time to breathe. It allows you to breathe.
2: Well, Deacon, when I find myself in times of trouble, Mother Mary comes to me.
3: I knew you were going to do that.
2: Speaking words of wisdom.
3: Words of wisdom. Yep. Yeah. Okay, let it be. Let it be. Just let it be. All right? Just let it be.
2: Yep.
3: But it's true. It's true, isn't it?
2: It is.
3: It's true.
2: It is.
3: It's true. So the last thing that I wanted to talk about, the last thing I think we should talk about is going back to the conversation of spiritual warfare. Yes, when you're getting crushed, when Jesus was getting crushed, it is the devil that is doing the crushing. But we must remember it is God who is allowing it. So when we're feeling like we're being crushed, when we're feeling like we're being betrayed, when we're feeling that emptiness and that dark night of the soul, when we're feeling that loss, when we're feeling defeated, or I use the expression, when we're feeling like the wind is out of our sail, it is the devil doing the crushing, but it is also God who is allowing it. And so now we have to ask the question, why? Why is God allowing the devil to beat me up? And what I come back to over and over again is a teaching from Father Chad Ripperger. I mean, you've heard me talk about him before. And if we're going to talk about the movements of the devil, then we have to go to our exorcist. Father Chad Ripperger, he's also a theologian. He's an amazing writer. Very, very detailed and deep writings. He's, profoundly connected to the teachings of St. Thomas Aquinas. You also have Father Dan Rehill, which, Dave, we got to get him on the show. We got to try to get him on the
2: show.
3: Yeah,
2: he's very, very busy. I have tried.
3: He's busy. We got to go knock on his door.
2: He's down in Tennessee. We'll ask our friends at St. Rose Radio to see if they can help us out.
3: Yeah, because because this is the topic this is where it would be great to have an exorcist to talk about this. It would be great to have, and if anybody wants to send an email to the radio station over there in Tennessee, this is the topic that we really need to talk about. Because what I've learned from listening to these amazing men, these amazing priests, what I've learned is that it is the devil that's beating us up. It's God that's allowing it. But the reason why he's allowing it is so that we can grow in virtue. Because no athlete wins the race without going through a ridiculously brutal training camp. No athlete is going to get the gold medal without years of training. And so when we go through these trials and tribulations that God allows, that the devil is inflicting on us, we need to start thinking about that from the perspective of training camp. And we need to think about it and use our virtues, use our spiritual weapons to engage in this battle so that we can come out triumphantly. All the saints went through this, every one of them. Padre Pio was known to be physically thrown around his room at night, physically in battle with the devil. But the prize will be eternal life, sainthood, because that's what we want more than anything else. We want to be saints.
2: That's something for us to seriously think about, Deacon. Deacon, we got to leave it there. That is our show for this week. Next week is Easter. It's going to be the Easter weekend. So
3: yes.
2: Until next weekend, for Deacon Don Prendergast, I'm David Fortin. Have a great Holy Week.
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11: 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And this week, we want to dive right in. I'm Ace McKay, ready to check in with the Beatitudes as comedian Nazareth, growing up a Greek Orthodox in Kuwait, came to America, built his career, and then it was about to break wide open. But 35 years later, he is Drybar's 2026 Comedian of the Year, and he still writes an hour every day. He also closes his show by giving up the standing ovation to tell people about Jesus instead. So let's find out more about Nazareth from the Beatitudes. Laugh a little and get set with Catholics Coast to Coast.
12: The Beatitudes.
13: That's right, Beatitudes. We are coming at you. We are walking together on our way to pursue the Lord in every part of our lives, whether that's humor, holiness, wholeness, or wholesomeness. We're doing it wholly and completely.
14: Nice.
13: Thank you.
14: That was wholly, wholly and completely.
13: That's correct.
14: Yes.
13: Holy water doesn't work, though, just so you know, if it's whole.
14: Yeah, that's a good point. That's just ice.
15: Hey, watch it. You're making me nervous. I'm Middle Eastern, man. Don't be mentioning ice.
16: Oh, he's already starting.
13: Dudes, you're going to have an awesome show today. I'm Instigator Jeff, joined by businessman Nick.
17: Holy guacamole.
13: And we have comedian Paul as one of our co-hosts.
14: Howdy do.
13: And our guest today is comedian Nazareth.
15: Good to be
13: comedian,
15: here.
13: Comedian, welcome
15: you guys.
13: To the show.
15: Yeah. Good to be
13: is that
15: here
13: your
15: around
13: first
15: godly
13: given
15: people
13: name?
15: Like that.
17: Your given name is comedian?
15: Well, yeah, that's my brand, but my name is Nazareth. Okay. You can call me Nazareth, Naz, whatever.
13: Naz.
17: Naz. Not Nazareth. The rapper.
15: Nazareth would be fine. That would Nazareth. Be. I'd respond to Nazareth much better.
13: How did we meet you?
15: How did you meet me? It was
13: the Holy Spirit.
15: I don't
13: Spirit.
15: Know. Match.com. I don't know. My agent,
13: comedian Match.
15: My agent called you guys, and he said, "You need to go to Dallas. You need to be. These guys are fun, and they love the Lord." I'm like, "I'm in."
14: Love it.
13: That's awesome. Your agent is named Noah.
15: Noah Dingley.
13: That's an incredible name. Do you ever make fun of him on stage?
15: I'm not. No, I never mentioned him.
17: No, I've never thought about him at all.
15: He's going to be listening to this because he watches.
13: He made it happen.
15: He's a great name. What a wonderful guy.
10: Yeah.
14: So if you ever need a connection, you're like, hey, I know a guy.
15: Yeah. Noah. Hey, yeah.
14: Sorry, it's early.
15: So I'm glad I'm here. I mean, I was doing yesterday a conference for preschool teachers. And my Amazing. Opening thing, and I thought it might not work. I said, listen, every person sit in your square. And if you need, you have a question, raise your arm. And if you want to go potty, take a potty friend with you. It worked. They laughed. So that was good. And then I drove from Houston here.
13: To Dallas, Texas. Yeah.
15: Yeah. Wow. That's I love Dallas.
13: It's beautiful. It's not really, but it's convenient.
17: A beautiful community.
15: You know, I'm from California, Southern California.
17: That's
15: and,
17: beautiful.
15: And I'll tell you what, you know, you guys have more seasons. I was in Wisconsin. Remember when the huge storm, the cold storm came in?
13: Recently, yeah.
15: Recently. It was minus 40 degrees. And I had like, I was like a coat rack. I had I had those long johns.
14: Yeah.
15: And then you get an itch and you can't scratch it. I don't care how hard you push against anything. And then the hairs gave me, I'm serious, they gave me this white minivan. I'm like, That's a what do you call an ice chest with the steering wheel? I don't want that. But the problem is people there, they send their kids to school in that snow,
14: yeah,
15: and
14: yeah.
15: Like I'll shovel you back in the summer or whatever. Yeah, it's just really hot. It was too cold.
17: That's too cold.
15: And then my daughter goes to Belmont Law School in Nashville, and at 3 a.m, you know, they wake them up. They go in the staircase because there's a tornado. In the winter in Wisconsin, they get up at 3 to start their cars so they can go to work at 8. Here, you get up at 3 to go to the bathroom and come back.
13: That's about it, yeah.
15: Yeah.
13: So, but you live in Southern California, right?
15: Yeah, I'm in Southern
13: That's
15: California.
13: That's terrible. Nobody's ever said a good thing about the temperature, the weather.
14: Yeah, those wild 20-degree swings that you have from pleasant to not as pleasant.
15: Yeah, and the fires. We have fires.
14: Oh,
15: yeah.
14: Wow.
15: I live in the non-smoking section of Southern California.
13: You are literally a traveling speaker, comedian. What's the purpose? What are you doing this for? Are you bringing joy to the world?
15: You know, when I started doing comedy, I did not know Christ personally, even though I grew up in the Greek Orthodox Christian faith.
13: Yep.
15: My family, I'm from the land of milk and honey, but I'm lactose intolerant. I was born when I was 3 years old. My parents moved to Kuwait. So we were Christians in a Muslim country.
13: Yep.
15: And I just want to warn the girls, if you go to a Muslim country, don't stare a man in the eyes, because that's a sign, sign that you like him, because women normally don't look a man in the eyes.
13: Wow.
15: And when I came here, I didn't know the diff. I thought it's the same thing.
13: Like so the hottest thing in town.
15: I know. I was like, this girl was just staring in my eyes. I go, you like me, don't you? She goes, cover one eye and read the lowest line you can read. So I'm not allowed at Lynn's Crafters anymore. I get this at Costco. You guys have Costco, right?
17: Oh, I see
15: everything in bulk now. This is good. But anyway, so I started doing comedy, and somehow, and now I give it to the Lord. I know why this happened, but my career just blew up. I was doing Vegas. NBC had a sitcom coming for me called Fish Out of Water, Middle Eastern Man in America. You know, just I had management. I was one of the new faces at the Improv. Everything was great. And then one day, a friend of mine said, would you like to go to church with me?
14: Mm.
15: I'm like, why wouldn't I? He goes, I don't know. I'm like, I'm from the Holy Land. We gave you Jesus.
13: Yeah.
17: Right? My name is Nazareth.
15: Yeah, we gave you Jesus. What did the Italian give you? Pizza? The French, the Statue of Liberty? The Chinese, they gave you Walmart. We gave you Jesus. And that's when I went to church and I found exactly what I was looking like, that void in my heart.
13: Yeah.
15: That, so from that point, I quit comedy.
13: Wow.
15: I called my manager, Chuck Harris. I said, I'm quitting. And he was just lost. It. He's like, you know how much money you can have? This is like you're against Seinfeld starting out, and you can do this. And
14: wow.
15: I go, I don't care. I'm a Christian now. He goes, you've always been a Christian. I go, no, I know Jesus now.
14: Mm.
15: And after 250 some F words, he said, you know what? I release you and click, and I quit. And then the pastor and the deacon at the church, they said, can you do comedy for our church?
13: Mm.
15: I'm like, are you serious? This is 1992, 93. I go, no. He goes, why not? I go, He goes, God created humor. Satan perverted it.
10: Yeah, right.
15: And he goes, why can't you do comedy? We Christians should be the ones laughing the most. Because we know our, you know, we have eternal life. We know our creator. We and that's when I decided to do comedy again. And one of the deacons who was with the Lord, he said, Lord, use Nazareth comedy to encourage the believers to share the hope of Christ with other people. And just to reach people. And that's what I started doing. So to answer your question, Jeff, that's why I do what I do right now.
10: It's beautiful, brother.
15: I love it. I love it.
10: Wow. In 92, what's it been like for that few decades since then?
15: I was called the devil by a lot of church pastors who right now are trying to book me. it was new, especially in the West Coast, to have a comedian. I mean, I came from the clubs, so I wasn't doing, hey, how do you get holy water? You boil the hell out of it. I don't do that comedy. I'm like, hey, who are the three most constipated people in the Bible? Solomon, he sat on the throne for 40 years. David, the heaven and earth could not move him, and Cain, because he wasn't able. Boom. You know, I don't do that kind of humor. I came from the clubs. I do comedy that is clean, that doesn't have any politics in it. And it unites people, not divide them.
10: Yeah.
15: That's why I tell people right now, I am a Christian. Don't give me a label. I'm a Christian. I love Jesus. I follow the Lord. And I want people to know the hope of Christ. Because lately, a lot of politics got into our faith. And it's scaring people away. So that's what I do.
10: What was that like raising kids as a comedian?
15: I don't take you serious. Like, hey, go to your room. Oh, that was funny. You should do that on stage, Dad. No, they're good. My son, he's right now, he's a film director, and he worked with Zach Bryan, who I'm going to see tonight in concert.
14: Nice.
15: And yeah, that's the privilege of having your son work for him. And he is... He is funny. He did two comedy specials, but he doesn't want to be a comedian. My daughter is doing law, and she did stand-up comedy, the comedy store. She sells it out when she does it, but she wants to be an attorney. And my youngest, my last vulture in the nest, doesn't think I'm funny. So,
14: Which one is on this book right here?
15: That's the first one. He's much older than this, but yeah, I wrote this book during... The 2008-2009. Remember when the market crashed?
14: No, gosh, yeah.
15: You don't?
14: No, I do. That was
10: you
14: right
10: said
14: when
10: no,
14: I was,
10: yeah. That's how we affirm people.
14: That was when,
10: yeah, no, yeah.
14: That was when I was entering the job market. It was rough.
15: It was rough, and people were losing their jobs, and men were coming home stressed out, and laying it on their kids and on their wives. And that's when I wrote the book. I said, you know what? If you're a Christian man. And you say, I follow the Lord Jesus, or I'm a believer in Christ. And then you come home, and you can't handle stress, and you late, you can't show it. You're angry, and you're upset, and you're fearful. That's not a good witness to your kids. So I always tell dads, before you walk into the door or open the garage door, just say, Lord, my house is not a house of stress. My house is not a house of fear. We worship the Lord. We trust in the Lord. We hope in the Lord. And that's what I encourage. That's what was this book about. It's like, you know.
14: It's awesome.
15: Yeah.
14: It makes me think of Proverbs 3:5-6. Trust in the Lord with all your heart.
15: And lean not on your understanding, but all your ways.
14: Be mindful of him, and he'll make straight your paths.
15: I'm trying to translate it from Hebrew to English.
14: Oh, nice.
15: No, I don't speak Hebrew. I speak Arabic. I'm serious. You guys have it easy here in this country. You go like yesterday. I was doing the preschool teachers. What are they teaching? The alphabet A, B, C, D. In my country, I went to Kuwait. In Kuwait, like ah, ba, ha, da, da, ah. That's the alphabet. You come home like, Mom, how was your day?
14: I need a lozenge.
15: Yes. Our nursery rhymes were different. People don't understand that. Like here, you have old McDonald's. What do you have? A dog. And a cow, moo.
14: Yeah, and
15: a
14: farm.
15: We had alpaca, like, ah, and the alpaca went, ah, and the camel went, oh. I mean, you get a sore throat coming from school. But anyway, that's it.
14: So a lot of hauls over there.
10: When he showed up here, he Ubered here. He's going getting on a flight after this. You were talking about, did you get to connect with somebody from the motherland on the Uber ride?
15: Who was he's not from the motherland, but you know, it's like people say, what is faith? Faith is when you call an Uber and he's from a third world country that they didn't grow up with cars. And now you trust them to take you to DFW. That's faith. That is faith right there.
14: When you see a student driver sticker on your on your Uber driver's car, that's
10: I landed in Pasadena. This is a year ago. Uh-huh. And the guy goes, Jeff, I've just finished my... I'm not going to do any accents. I'm very offensive. He's like, I just finished my test to become a U.S. citizen. I passed, but... you up for a challenge? And I said, yeah, sure. And he goes, I'm going to ask you three questions. And if you pass, if you get at least two of them right, I take you to your destination. And I said, if I don't, he goes, the border is not far from here. Oh. I will drop you off at the border of Mexico. And I was like, let's go. And I got the first one right, missed the second one, got the third, and I was allowed to go to my Disneyland hotel. So.
15: Oh, the guy was from a third world country?
10: Oh, yeah. I'm trying to do an accent. Jeff, I just got my...
15: that sounds like my people.
10: Yeah, the paperwork for my thing. I put you in the trunk.
15: You know what upset me? I just read an article yesterday that really made me upset. See, what happened, when we first, Middle East and a lot of us, when we first came to this country, we started running gas stations. And then, you know, the technology is against us, so they came up with Teslas. So we go, okay, we're not selling enough gas, let's Uber. We started Ubering, and now they came up with Waymos, the cars. So we went back to liquor stores, and now this company I read yesterday is called Venhub. They're making robotic liquor store attendants. Yeah, good luck getting that bathroom key from Habib 4567. I'm serious. It's like all the technology. You try to live a living, and then boom, technology ruled it for Middle Easterns here in America.
14: Wow. Yeah, you haven't really thought about it.
15: You don't think about that stuff. You don't think about that stuff. I do. No. Wow.
17: Amazing.
10: What's exciting for you right now in your career or in your life?
15: My daughter's going to go, she's 18, she's just going to go Cal Poly Pomona. She wants to do neurology, MD medicine, because she wants to know what's wrong with me. That's exciting. So I don't know what's the next step for us to be empty nesters or something, but I know my wife can travel with me. What is exciting? That's a good question. I'm one of those that don't think far ahead, but I do events for... This is one of the things that God put in my heart, is to do events for people who cannot afford it. I mean, I've been to Second Street, the homeless shelter, 3-4 times already.
10: Yeah.
15: I love doing events. Like, sometimes I rent a stadium and let people come in for free so they can laugh, you know, have some dignity.
10: Sure.
15: And then at the end, they get to hear the hope of Christ. So we have like 5,000 people at the stadium. We just did one at a church in Corona. 2,500 people came in, 2,400, and a lot of them, most of them came for free. And I love that. So that's something exciting for me in the coming years, to do more of these events that
10: awesome.
15: Allows people to come and just laugh and be clean. It's all clean. But that's exciting. Let's see, anything coming up exciting? This I'm going to be in Ridgeway, Colorado this in 2 weeks. And then I'm doing two radio tours with the Salem Media Fish radios, you know, in Idaho and Washington and Oregon and stuff. That's just exciting. I love making people laugh.
10: When you get done with a show, or you've been around a group for a while, what kind of... experiences are you getting back from them when they're sharing with you how that event or that chance to laugh or that chance to be somewhere that they normally wouldn't even pay for, and they got a chance to encounter this message, and what are you hearing back?
15: That's a great question. You know, I truly believe in the power of laughter and how God gave us that ability to laugh. You know, we cry, we get sad, we have all the emotions of Christ, you know, that God gave us. We're created in His image. But one time I was in Vidalia, Georgia, This is one of the moments where I knew why I'm doing what I'm doing. This lady came in. She was working in the kitchen for, you know, before the show. And she goes, honey, if I leave during the show, don't feel bad. But she said, last year, I took my 16-year-old daughter to Florida. We were on the beach. This young guy, he looked young, and he befriended my daughter. And he raped her and killed her. And she goes, tomorrow morning, I'm going to court to hear what happened. She goes, I need the laugh. Yeah. And so I went on stage. It was like all this pressure. I was like, and I did my whole show. And the minute I got off, I ran to the back. And I said, did she leave? They go, yeah. I go, did she laugh? They go, she was howling. I'm like, that's what laughter is for. Yeah. People think, oh, that's silly. There's no room for laughter. I had a lady who's 80-something came to me once. She goes, I've had cancer for 5 years, chemo and pain and trouble. She goes, the last 2 hours, I forgot about my pain.
17: Yeah.
15: To me, that's what I do, why I do what I do right now. Because I want people, some comedians want you to go, oh, look, I'm funny. I wrote a new joke. To me, it's if you laugh and you forget about your problem for an hour or two, I've done my job.
14: So I have an acting coach who says, he says, get over yourself as the actor. Because, yeah, obviously it's like you like being in the spotlight or whatever. Right. And that's fun. But he said, but you're not there for you. And they're not even there for you. You're there to facilitate an experience for them.
15: Yeah. Right.
14: And that's what you're doing.
15: Right.
14: It's like you're giving them an experience of joy, of peace, of relaxation maybe for a little bit. Some freedom, right?
15: Yes. When you stop thinking about yourself like, I want to try this. I do try new material, but I always make sure when I'm doing a show that they, at the end of the show, I gave up my standing ovation for telling people about Jesus at the end, if that makes sense. Because, you know, because I close my show after I get up, I used to get a standing ovation, but now I tell him about the Lord. I said, hey, turn your heart to Christ. He loves you. He died on your behalf. You don't have to worry what's going to happen to me when I die if you put your faith in Christ. And that ends the show, not with a standing ovation. But you know what? When you see young people, you know, that's like, hey, I want to follow Jesus. Yeah. You know, I've been to 300 prisons around the country, and to be able to share Christ with them, it's just... Praise God.
17: That's
15: you know,
17: amazing.
15: I'm just
17: praise
15: a messenger.
17: God.
15: Like every one of you guys, whatever, every one of you, if we talk right now, if I interview, like, yeah, you do comedy and acting?
14: Yeah.
15: You've done stand-up?
10: Stage improv.
14: So I mostly do improv, but I have done some stand-up.
15: See, improv is harder.
14: Well, I mean, they're kind of different, right?
10: Like, he might disagree.
14: Yeah. Because, I mean, you're basically playing golf and I'm playing basketball, right? Like
15: that's a great analogy. I've never looked at it. You're right. You have to work with other people.
14: Yeah. So I'm used to the team sport, and you just know that you have to be good at your swing and your, I mean, like, you have to be solid in your material.
15: Right. So, there's nobody else to save you in that moment.
14: No. So I respect stand up immensely, and I've tried it. It's not been my main focus.
15: And I tried improv, and it doesn't work because I tried to give the punchline myself, which you shouldn't in improv. Jeff, have you done improv before?
10: No, my life is improv.
15: Oh, okay.
17: every day.
10: I mean, if you actually think about what I've done in my career, it's very much that it's leading people from stages and interacting, and it's not professional improv from a troupe standpoint, but between radio, acting on stage in New York City, and then speaking all over the place, I feel like I'm in this constant state of almost a little bit of both.
14: Yeah.
10: How can I deliver either the hook or the punchline, and then how can I play off of whatever just happened that I didn't see coming, and I got to keep rolling with it. So I feel very comfortable, but I'm not trained. And I think that training, those reps that Paul has, gives him this like go-to set of tools that he can really call the shots on where he's going to go next and still react to the group.
15: That's right.
10: Yeah.
15: How about you? Any experience?
17: I did some freestyle with my friends in college.
15: Oh.
17: For fun. But I think that's good training.
15: Yeah.
14: And you're like a theater aficionado.
17: Yeah,
14: like,
17: for sure.
15: Oh, okay.
17: Yeah, for sure.
14: He's been to
17: theater.
14: A lot of Broadway shows.
17: I did a bunch of theater in high school, but I was never like great.
15: It's all the same. The minute you go up before an audience, if you're a speaker, an improv, a comedian, there's this dynamic. There's this something that happens.
14: Yeah.
15: You know.
10: But your intention matters. I think what you just said. Like, sometimes you have the wrong intention. You think you're supposed to do something.
15: I always tell people, I said, hey, I can make you laugh, and now you go home and you get a text or a letter and you get depressed again. But if I lead you to the source of joy, which is at the end of the last, like my show, like sometimes I do corporations and I do different events, like especially crisis pregnancy. I do a lot of galas. We raise a lot of money for, I'm pro-life big time, and I love to raise money for pro-life, you know, through the galas. But, you know, sometimes they just want you to do comedy. But in the comedy, somehow the people notice, they know, hey, you're a Christian.
17: That's right. Mm.
15: Yeah. So, you know, so my goal at the end, like I would do, let's say I do an hour and a half of comedy. The last 5 minutes is when I share about the joy of Christ.
17: Yeah.
15: It's not like a preaching event. Even though I'm ordained as a priest, I do a lot of, like next Sunday, I'm going to be in San Diego. I'm sharing a message about bitterness and forgiveness.
17: Yeah.
15: And then a family member just ruined it for me. Because he did something horrible, and like, I'm not going to be able to forgive him before Sunday.
13: Got a couple days left. Come on.
15: Yeah, a couple days. Lord, do something. Holy Spirit, come on.
13: The humor is interesting. I'd say this show, I'd say what you're doing. I'd even say the last two guests we were.

0: Gentleness, goodness, and long, and discipline is the last one. It's
1: Yeah.
0: like, what is it called? And they have a different word for it.
1: Long suffering, or is that?
0: Long, yeah, long suffering. And long suffering is patient, but
1: Oh, sure.
0: it's the last one. It's whatever it is, I don't have it yet. But joy, joy come. See, I always tell people, my comedy will lower your guard, that the Holy
1: Yes.
0: Spirit will live. I can't make someone turn to Christ. There's no way. If I do that, I'll have big hair and make a lot of money and be on TBN. But I just want, I want people to go, maybe that's it. I need to turn my life to God. That's the goal. I can't do anything. I can't give joy to anyone. I can make them laugh, but the joy comes from the Lord.
2: Laughter is like the greatest hoe.
0: Yes.
2: Just tilling the soil.
1: There you go.
0: Amen.
2: Thank you.
1: Thanks for recovering so
0: Thanks for
1: quickly.
0: That farmer analogy.
2: I always bring it back agrarian. 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Can I get an amen?
3: Amen.
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2: Thanks, guys. Great job, Nick.
3: You betcha. Chesterton has a quote about comedy of like the ability for comedy to kind of slip under the door for somebody while, being serious and trying to evangelize is like still fuddling with the keys at the lock.
2: Gosh, that's right.
3: Oh,
2: yeah.
3: Nice. Oh, like it just kind of gets in there and has a way to open
0: And I always
3: people
0: encourage
3: up.
0: People, like, you don't have to be, a lot of times you're at work as a man and you're looking at your phone and someone showed you a YouTube that's funny and you're laughing and it's clean. When you go home, show it to your kids. Share it with your wife. Mm-hmm. Sometimes when you're sitting, instead of watching a movie about killing and, murder mystery, put a comedy. When I started doing Christian comedy, I call it Christian comedy, but when I started doing comedy clean, because this is what happened. People always say laughter is a good medicine.
5: Mm.
0: Not for everyone.
2: Mm.
0: Let's say all three or four of us go to a comedy show and the comedian is cussing and talking about abortion and talking about, being an atheist. You're not going to get any medicine out of that laughter.
3: Nope. No.
0: Because it interfered with your values and your brain would not let the endorphins kick in. So when you go and let's say you go and relax and know, okay, this guy's going to be funny. He's, he has the same values. You'll be able to relax and laugh about that. So I always encourage parents, watch a comedy show on YouTube or right now there's something called dry bar comedy.
3: Yeah.
0: And humbly, I can say I'm the 2026 comedian of the year. They picked me. And which is praise God because I'm a Christian.
2: Yes.
0: I'm not Mormon. I'm a Christian. And they chose that. Even though, like people say, just be clean. But I went there and shared about how Christ changed my life. I didn't care. It was.
2: Yeah.
0: And it won. And I always say, until I get well done, good and faithful servant, I'll take any I'm a sucker for validation. Yeah. I'm serious. I'm so insecure. I'm in the middle of writing a book called Dragging My Insecurity Uphill to Success, because there's this insecurity. And then, and the solution for that, for any man who feels insecure sometimes, is remind yourself who Christ thinks you are. Mm. You're redeemed. You're his

0: son, you're saved, and he loves you, and all that. That's what lifts you up, but it doesn't always stick.
1: 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That way you don't miss future episodes. I'm Ace McKay. When Catholics Coast to Coast returns, Let Me Be Frank is answering a long-awaited question that is needed addressing. How can we motivate teenagers and young adults without getting them to a place where they shut down or think we're micromanaging, maybe even insulting them? As a dad of teens, I totally understand where we need to find out how to motivate them. So, talking with David Yeager, who has written a book called 10 to 25, The Science of Motivating Young People, and he's going to talk with Bishop Frank coming up next on Catholics Coast to Coast.
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3: Ever talk to a teenager or a young adult and wonder, is this kid listening? 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They are dedicated to empowering and transforming pastoral ministries in the Diocese of Bridgeport by inspiring discipleship and providing essential funding, guidance, and resources, all in service of the One. Two of their funds, the St. Elizabeth Ann Seton Fund and the St. John Bosco Fund, bring resources to Catholic schools in the Diocese of Bridgeport to help offset the cost of tuition for families in need. Okay, here we go. This is Let Me Be Frank on the Veritas Catholic Network. I'm Steve Lee, and it is my great pleasure, as always, to introduce Bishop Frank Caggiano.
4: Steve, good morning to you.
3: Excellency. We have, I want to just jump right in,
4: yeah,
3: because we have such a cool guest. This book, anyway, let me start with the introduction and then we can get into it. So we are very pleased to be joined by Dr. David Yeager. He's a professor of psychology at the University of Texas at Austin, and he's the co-founder of the Texas Behavioral Science and Policy Institute. David, before his academic career, was a middle school teacher and a basketball coach, I think at a Catholic school.
5: Yeah, a parochial school in Tulsa, Oklahoma.
3: There you go. And he's an alumnus of Notre Dame. Like our Pope, he spent time living in and serving the people in South America, but in Chile, not Peru. And he is the author of 10 to 25, The Science of Motivating Young People, which is what we're going to talk about today. I'm very excited for this. David Yeager, thank you for being here on Let Me Be Frank.
5: Yeah, thanks for having me.
4: Yeah, David, most welcome. You're most welcome. First of all, I have to comment, your bookcase is one of the most unique bookcases I've ever seen in my life, right behind you.
5: Yeah. I think it's Pottery Barn's Finest or something like that.
4: I think it's intriguing.
5: Yeah, I'm not on the decoration committee. I consult the committee, but I haven't been named to that committee, so.
4: Yeah. But listen, I'm delighted you're here because you are going to bring a perspective that I desperately want to hear. In my own ministry, I've spent a lot of time with young people and young adults, and I'm just hoping and praying what I did was not wrong. So I have to hear from you. But first of all, how did you get involved in the work of psychology? How did you find your way into that path?
5: Yeah, thanks. And thanks so much for inviting me on. So I'm what we call developmental psychologist, but kind of at the intersection of social and developmental, and those fields are social psychology is like how to influence people without like threats or, you know, coercion or strong incentives. So how do you kind of change hearts and minds? That's a big area of social psychology. And developmental psychology is how do you go from being, you know, an infant to like a fully grown adult? And what are all the steps? And what I look at is those like intersections where the right message at the right time can instill in someone a like internalized sense that they want to do or be something different, but at a moment of their life where it's like a turning point. So the social part is the right message at the right time. The developmental part is then it can cascade and reinforce because people form new relationships or get into new structures or get a degree. And so I got into that because that's basically what it means to be a mentor, a youth worker. I mean, I did, when I was in high school, I did a ton of youth ministry. I was leading all the retreats. I went to a Catholic school in Houston, Texas. And so I just got really interested in what's happening with the younger students and the next generation. And then in college, I did a lot of that kind of work as well. Service work and among other undergraduates. And when I got to college graduation, I didn't have like a firm plan. I feel like these days people decide on day one, like whether they're going into management consulting or finance, and then that's it. But like, I don't know. I was like a theology and great books major. So it was like reading the great classics of the Western tradition from the pre-Socratics to, you know, the 1950s and trying to engage with big ideas. But I did it because it was impractical. And I kind of felt like so often we get kids so regimented and they're on some plan and everything is strategic for their resume or for their next step. And they're just building this reputation. And that stuff just to me felt exhausting. And my parents weren't even like pressuring me for that. And I can't imagine if it was even worse. And I wanted to just like serve and have it like not be good for my career. And so I became a teacher, which sounds insulting to the teaching profession now that I say that out loud. But the reality is like, you know, it was a digression from the kind of work I was doing. And I just figured I'd eventually go to law school or something like a lot of people, but I didn't want to make a plan. And then I got into teaching and I realized, look, we got a big problem with teaching. A lot of people care deeply about kids, but they don't have good advice on how to really motivate and engage them. You know, and I'd been a summer camp counselor for 5 years, done a ton of youth work. I felt like I was as qualified as anyone to walk in a classroom, and I felt helpless like most of the time. That was my experience. So I ultimately left the classroom thinking it would be really useful for the field if somebody could do science to try to figure out practical advice to actually engage and change people's lives and set up those moments where you're the first domino in a positive way that can cascade over time.
4: Right. So we're going to talk about young people and young adults, but is it fair to say that there are those timing moments outside of those years as well, when you talk about the social and developmental?
5: Yeah, there's there's this concept of a sensitive period in psychology, and the hard examples of these are like, if your eyes are not exposed to light by a certain period, then they'll never really have full sight, you know. But like, that's not really how a lot of psychological things works, you know, things work. And obviously, you know, if you believe in the potential for redemption, you know, people can make a poor choice at a certain time and then have the opportunity to change later. Right. And yet, it's just very, very hard once you're on one train to get off that train. I often use the metaphor of if you're on the platform and let's say, well, I don't know, Barcelona on a train, like you, a lot of effort can run you to this train or that train can send you like to Galicia, or it can send you to Vienna. But once you're on the train, all you can do is like be at the front or the back of the train. And so you can still run, but you're not going to get, it's not going to be nearly as consequential in your direction. And then I think there are moments that are more like the platform and less like the train, which doesn't mean you can't later get on a train and come back. It's just really inefficient. And so you think of that for, in psychology, we often think about human capital in that way, like your education and career, because it's frankly, just the data are easier to collect because you can see, did you complete a given course in school? Did you go to college?
4: Right.
5: And it's just, but we all, I mean, it'd be great to study a lot of kind of moral decision-making and identity decision-making. It's just harder to collect that information because it's not right. collected by a government
4: right.
5: already.
4: Right.
5: But in education, for example, if you don't get to algebra by eighth grade, it is very hard, if not impossible, to get to calculus by senior year. And if you're not at calculus by senior year, you have almost like, you have like 1% chance of majoring in science in college and going to a major four-year university. But a lot of seventh graders don't know that what class they're about to take is going to determine what you can major in at college. And it's not perfectly deterministic, but like, you know, I have the data on all in a national samples, all graduates, then they go to college. Like we look at this, it's just like super duper hard, very unlikely. So that's how we think about it. Not as like deterministic of there's no turning back, but like you're just on a different path. And there are moments where the right message from the right person can do that for you. And that it's easier to study for kids and teenagers, but for adults as well, there are moments in your life where you get on one career path or one relationship path and it reinforces over time.
4: Right. I forget who said this, but every human decision closes off a myriad of options and opens a myriad of options. So you're almost kind of in the decisions that we make. And to your point, from 10 to 25 year olds, these are consequential years because you're setting the path basically for much of your life. That can change, but the only reason I ask is because I joke about this with Steve, but now that I'll be 68 March and retirement is not all that far away, that is also in my mind like a shift, right? The train is going on a different track. You're still on the train, but it's not quite going in the same direction. So that's fascinating. Okay, so now something that fascinates me is the role of the physiological on our psychological health and psyche. Mm-hmm. And I know you have done a great deal of research in this question when it comes to young people. And I have a follow-up question about that, particularly for technology. So explain to me and to everyone else who's listening, what's the relationship between body and spirit in this regard, body and psyche?
5: So there's a lot. I mean, actually, a lot of it is more the opposite. It's the influence of the psyche on the body.
4: On the body.
5: But I am just curious, what are some of the phenomena or puzzles that stand out to you as like most interesting to explain?
4: Oh, all right. So good. So you can correct one of the things I've been saying for the last 15 years.
5: All
4: right.
5: If it's wrong,
4: right. We do this called public confession. But I remember in 2010, 11, 12, 13, around there, of stumbling on a study that came out of the University of Dayton, University of Liverpool, and there was one other university that spoke of the physiological changes that young people are undergoing because of the rampant use of technology and how that is changing the way they think, the way they perceive, the way they cognate, the way they decide, even the way they speak. And in my mind, it helps me to figure out in some way that when a young person is sitting in front of me who may be 14, they may have a very different experience than I do, rooted in part that their physiology may not be identical to mine. Now, is there any basis to that? Is that, have you run across this in whether it's true or not, but the studies seem to be, and it seems now that more and more studies are saying that there's a physiological consequence to technology. And therefore I wondered to myself, does it also have a psychological consequence, or the psychology can help reverse some of what physiology is doing?
5: So the general idea that the repeated experiences we have in our lives and the way we pursue goals and use tools, that will influence our brains. Mm-hmm. And that our brains will have a residue of that experience. That's absolutely true. Because the brain is, the way psychologists think of it is it's an experience expectant organ. So the brain is expecting to have some experiences, and then it doesn't know what. And those experiences will tell the organism how to survive in that environment. And that's, so you think of like, why, how come humans can adapt to such different environments around the world? You look at people on the tundra versus the jungle versus the desert, and there's humans everywhere, right? It's, and you sometimes you visit places like, it's unbelievable. Like, how do people live here? Mm-hmm. And it's like, the human brain is unbelievable, right? It finds a way to survive. And so whatever constraints are put on it and whatever opportunities, the brain will figure out how to like avoid the things that will kill the human and approach the things that will keep the human alive. So to the extent that technology is a ubiquitous tool that affects how we pursue goals, how we get resources, how we, you know, have interactions, then like at some level, of course, the brain has to be responding to all that stuff. I do want to double click on that, but the unfortunately for that narrative, the studies that have looked at differences among young people and between young people and older people in their brains as a function of how often or in what way they're using technology have generally not found reliable results. So, the famous study is the ABCD study. I forget what it stands for, but it was a huge consortium of thousands of young people. They started studying, I'm going to say, early elementary. Mm-hmm. And the plan was to spend tens of millions of dollars across all these federal agencies to track people for 20, 30 years and scan their brains every 2 years and survey them. Because a normal neuroscience study is like 100 participants, and this is like thousands mm-hmm. nationwide. And so they've gone back to this data set and they're like, look, the people finding differences are looking at 50 people. When you look at the whole national sample, you're not finding major differences, which doesn't mean the technology is not influencing us, but it's not in the way that some people who have made that their hyped claim that they've claimed. Now, there are tons of examples of where a technology makes certain things easier, so then your brain no longer has to think hard about them, and then your brain is less affected. So the classic example is taxi drivers in London. So, you know, London is a medieval city, which means it was laid out before they had grids, mm-hmm. Right? Because medieval cities are laid out where on walking paths. So I don't know if you ever read the book Seeing Like a State, but there's a whole thing on the difference between like cities that were designed for the quickest way between routes of where people want to go versus cities that are designed from the sky view. And so there are grids. And so the grid means no one ever gets to where they most want to go quickly, but newcomers can find their way around. And so that's a tension. And at any rate, because of that, London has very hard to navigate streets, which means the cab drivers to be fast have to memorize these streets and react. And so they did a famous study where they looked at the brains, specifically the cerebellum of London cab drivers versus London non-cab drivers, and find that their cerebellum had grown because they had to store all this memory.
4: Really?
5: The physical location. Yeah. And it's because they don't have time to look at a map. It's like, you just got to go. So, and that was true for decades until you introduce
4: GPS
5: maps,
4: yeah,
5: and Waze.
4: Yeah.
5: And then you can be just as fast and you don't actually need to have memorized everything. And then it's no longer true that London cab drivers have different brains. So that's kind of like an example where there's all kinds of stuff we did as kids that right. we just had to remember, like phone numbers. Right. I had to call my friends physically. Kids right. can't do that. And so if you did if someone could hypothetically localize the part of the brain that stores phone numbers, teens today would look like wimps compared to us. But then you're like, well, does that matter? Like, how often do we need our phone number remembering part of our brains? Right. And that's that kind of stuff where it's not obvious. It's definitely true that their motivation though, and their engagement is something that expects different types of technology.
4: You know what, David?
5: May
4: I interrupt just for a second, though, because you make note of the fact that when we talk about youngsters, right? I raised the physiology because their brains are not totally developed, that they are hormonal changes, especially when they go through puberty. And we kind of like brush that off. And that's like big stuff, very big stuff. But I was just recently at the supermarket and the cash register did not work. And the young woman who was there could not possibly figure out how to change a $10 bill. So she needed her calculator, which she was fumbling through her bag. And she finally figured out what it was and gave me the change. And you could see the look of defeat on her face when she handed me the change.
5: Yeah.
4: Right? Because she was embarrassed in front of a total stranger that, to your point, technology kind of does it for us, in which case when you have to do it for yourself, if you're not practicing it, it becomes like a big deal. And I think that all plays into what some of the basic insights you want to share with us. So let's talk about the state of physiology for these young people. They're not fully developed. Tell us why that is a big deal.
5: Yeah, so the classic narrative is that because development's still happening, their brains are characterized as not fully developed, and therefore their planning, their reasoning, their kind of logical problem-solving areas of the brain are underdeveloped compared to adults. It absolutely is true that development is still happening. And it's not that they don't have a prefrontal cortex, we've learned. It's more that their prefrontal cortex is more tethered to the sources of social motivation in their lives. So, for instance, if you ask a kid, like a 14-year-old, to do a multi-step task that requires some self-discipline and planning, they often can't do it, right? And we're like, these kids, you know? But ask that same kid to sneak out of the house and go to a party. Like, they're thinking weeks in advance. They're like, who do I have to lie to? They're ordering a fake mustache on Amazon. They've got a map of the sewers. It's like, you know, or like you tell a kid, you got to practice your piano or do your math homework, and they can't, you know, they don't care. Ask the same kid to learn to play guitar to impress a girl they have a crush on. And as they're up all night, their fingers are bleeding. They'll practice with discipline. And so when the conventional narrative is that they cannot do things. And my argument is that instead what's happening is during puberty, their hormones are sensitizing them to like wait to deploy their prefrontal cortexes for things that they think are crucial for social survival. And they kind of don't deploy it at all. It's almost like they're conserving energy and resources for things that they're just told to do by adults on faith. When adults are like, do it because I said so, or because I'm in charge, they're like not interested in using a lot of their prefrontal cortex, unless they deeply care about the person who's asking them or trust them, in which case there's a social reason to comply.
4: So is it really, is there a piece of this of like the woman I encountered, like a fear of failure, a fear of starting something and then being embarrassed that they can't do it? Is that
5: the most demotivating thing for a young person is the prospect of humiliation or shame.
4: Yeah.
5: And not even just embarrassment. Like, embarrassment's bad, but like embarrassment is more like a behavior you did. But as you know, shame is an assessment that there's something flawed and permanent about me or my, you know, characteristics that I then need to conceal. Because when people feel ashamed, it's a hide emotion.
4: All right, so explain the difference again, because that's a fascinating difference that you just raised.
5: Well, so psychologists think about, so embarrassment is like, I did a behavior that was viewed as socially inappropriate or not valuable. Mm-hmm. And so I'm embarrassed that it happened, but then the logical thing for me to think is I should change that behavior, right? Which is, another example is guilt. So guilt is like, people make fun of Catholic guilt. Guilt's a very positive emotion, because if you feel guilty about something, that's how you start to change it. Because you're like, this was a bad thing, I'm going to fix it, and then I'm going to move on. Shame is very different. Shame is not about an action that's fixable. Shame is, I as a person am either unloved or unlovable, or I'm never going to be admired, I'm never going to be respected, or I'm going to be ostracized and I'm going to be put out of this community, right? So shame is, we call it a self-relevant emotion, because with shame, what you're worried about is the self. I as a person am bad. Embarrassment or guilt is usually the action is bad, and that's like you problem solve. So and then the flip of that, by the way, is hatred and anger. So anger, you can be angry at someone or something, and that fuels you to fix it. So anger can be a very productive emotion, and it often is. Hatred is very different. Hatred is that this other person is fundamentally bad or flawed and should be destroyed or punished. And in my, this was my dissertation stuff, but I was drawing on this guy, wonderful guy, Aaron Halperin, is an Israeli scholar, did this work on the Israel-Palestine conflict. And basically, in response to terrorism situations, both on both sides of the border, if you hated the other side, then after an event, you wanted counterterrorism. You're like, bomb them to hell. If you were angry, then you were like, we need to get this peace process going.
1: 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The science of motivating our next generation. 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I am H. McCain, going to bail out. Enjoy the rest of the weekend. Remember to let God define who you are, and I'll see you again with Catholics Coast to Coast.
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13: Hello and welcome to The Crux of the Matter. I'm Father Wade Menezes. If there's one doctrinal teaching of the Catholic Church that stands out particularly strong in this modern day and age, a teaching that everybody seems to know, both Catholics and non-Catholics alike, whether they agree with it or not, it's the teaching that priestly ordination is reserved to men alone. But this time-honored doctrine, held by the Church since the time of Christ and his apostles, in no way militates against the dignity of women, their natural gifts or vocation, nor is the fact that women are ineligible to receive the sacrament of holy orders to be viewed as a reflection against their universal call to holiness, to which all persons are called. In modern times, the Church has repeatedly and definitively reiterated the reasons why the sacrament of holy orders can be received only by men. Pope John Paul II, in his apostolic letter on reserving priestly ordination to men alone, quotes Pope Paul VI in stating some of these reasons, including the example recorded in the sacred scriptures of Christ choosing his apostles only from among men, the constant practice of the Church, which has imitated Christ in choosing only men, and her living teaching authority, which has consistently held that the exclusion of women from the priesthood is in accordance with God's plan for His church. In actual fact, then, the church concludes that she is not authorized to admit women to priestly ordination. In other words, the church herself cannot change this teaching. She has not the authority to do so. And this is because the church recognizes herself to be bound, as it were, by this choice made by the Lord Himself. A choice, mind you, which He made freely, since He shows Himself time and time again in the Gospels to not have been subject to the prevailing customs or social conditions of His time. This has been the crux of the matter, and I'm Father Wade Menezes. God bless you.
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0: Welcome to the spirit world, answering your questions on angels, demons, and how the spiritual and physical worlds interact. And now your host, Debbie Giorgiani.
1: Well, hello there, and welcome to the spirit world. I am Debbie Giorgiani with my co-host, Father Mike Driscoll, and you today. I'm hoping that you call in, praying you call in, because we're talking about the mystical gifts of Saint Padre Pio. That's right, because his feast day is coming up September 23rd, just a few days away, and we wanted to celebrate ahead of time and share our appreciation on the spirit world for all his many just beautiful gifts and his sainthood, the fact that he was just an incredible, strong saint that is very active for so many of us that absolutely love and follow Padre Pio and call him a friend. So on the spirit world today, it's the mystical gifts of Saint Padre Pio. Father Mike Driscoll and I are so looking forward to receiving your phone calls. We are live today and we want you to call in. I'll give you the number in just a moment. But Father Driscoll, we always start with the Saint Michael prayer.
2: Hello, everyone. In the name of the Father, and of the Son, and of the Holy Spirit. Amen. Saint Michael the Archangel, defend us in battle. Be our protection against the wickedness and snares of the devil. May God rebuke him, we humbly pray. And do thou, O Prince of the heavenly host, by the divine power of God, cast into hell Satan and all the evil spirits who roam throughout the world, seeking the ruin of souls. Amen. In the name of the Father, and of the Son, and of the Holy Spirit. Amen.
1: So, Father, I'm so excited to be doing this live call-in show today on the spirit world about the mystical gifts of Padre Pio, and because his feast day is coming up. Now, we're going to talk about just interesting understanding and relationship with this great saint, his mystical gifts, why he got so many of them, right? You know, some saints get one or two, but he had so many, almost too many to count, believe it or not. But it's very exciting to talk about him because he's a very interesting saint. His whole entire story, 81 years he lived. He died in 1968 on September 23rd. And actually, folks, you can actually see his last mass. They have video footage of his last mass if you wanted to check that out this weekend prior to his feast day. But we wanted to open up the phone lines on the spirit world so we could get our listeners to call in and share their stories about Padre Pio. And just to kind of set the stage, Father, since you're relatively new on the spirit world, we have a lot of listeners that love Padre Pio, and they have really personal stories about this great saint interacting with them and helping them, healing them, comforting them in hospital rooms. We've had people call in that they've actually seen a Franciscan friar walking into a hospital room in Florida. I'll never forget when I got that call on Catholic radio. And it's pretty interesting how much Padre Pio is so active. So if you have a story about Padre Pio, if you know of a story, and it's a verified story, because let me just share this with our listeners. There are a lot of stories about Padre Pio circulating out there that they're not exactly the truth. They kind of take some of his words, part of his understanding of things, maybe from a Capuchin friar or from somebody who knew him or a relative that knew him back in the 1950s, 1960s, before he passed away. He died in 1968. So there are still people that remember him, and they talk about things personally. Some of it may be true. Some of it just may be their recollection. But if you go to San Giovanni Rotondo, where they have all his letters and all of his ministry work right there, you can see more of the facts, and you can verify a lot of the facts through some books that we're going to recommend shortly that just make sure you get it correct, because now in this day and age, Father, there's so much on social media that you don't know if you can believe or not. So let me give the number And if you have a story that you can share that can help another soul, especially get to really understand our saints, love our saints, and especially for Padre Pio, okay? Because I personally believe that he's listening to this show right now, and he's got a big smile on his face because I understand he had a great sense of humor. And you know how I love that, Father Driscoll. I love a good sense of humor. So if you have a story, now is the time to call it in. You don't have to be Catholic, because Padre Pio has helped people that aren't Catholic as well. Here is the number, 877-757-9424. So start calling right now, 877-757-9424. Or if you want to ask a question about Padre Pio's mystical gifts. Okay, so I was a little bit long-winded there, but I wanted to set the table because I just don't want stories that we think are verified or claims that he said or did, when, and that can get people off of a different understanding of Padre Pio. So let's, Father Driscoll, I want you to share, because we have such a connection with Padre Pio, I want you to share your assignment as pastor and tell us the story, because it's definitely related to Saint Padre Pio.
2: Right. Debbie was just selling, we were just talking about how Debbie's had this long and strong devotion to Padre Pio. And to be honest, I haven't. And a year ago, what are we here? Yes. So I started a new assignment November the 1st. The way it's working in my diocese, if you have two church buildings, which I do, Sacred Heart and Saint Patrick, if they are one quote-unquote parish entity, it received a new name. So just before I arrived, the previous pastor was the one in charge of combining the two church buildings into one parish, and the new parish name as of last summer was Padre Pio Parish. Actually, it has about five different names. Padre Pio Parish, St. Padre Pio Parish, St. Pio of Petrolatina Parish. So we call it all of those. Mm-hmm. People of Petrolatina, thank you. But we just say Padre Pio, of course. Mm-hmm. That's going to last throughout our lifetimes. In the future, maybe there'll be more with the St. Pius, but we all say Padre Pio. So yes, I became pastor of a Padre Pio parish. And the other thing that pastor had done some years ago, my parish has a strong Italian background. A lot of the parishioners there still have the Italian last names, and their parents, grandparents were immigrants. So there were a lot of people with a devotion to Padre Pio. And he established one of the official Padre Pio prayer groups. So that means, you know, registering Italy with that, and letter from the bishop of our diocese and that. So when I became pastor, I also went through that process and got the official letter from Italy that I'm now the chaplain of the Padre Pio prayer group in Granville, Illinois, Padre Pio Parish. So yes, two things that have happened with me just in the past less than 1 year. They've gotten my interest. So I've been reading. We've got the monthly holy hour, that if you're an official Padre Pio prayer group, you have a monthly holy hour, which is great. We've got people coming from nearby towns, and we put it out on, as you two know, I'm not real good with the technology, but we've got someone who in the parish who has that set up so that the people can get online and hear the Mass. And then we've got the holy hour, which includes exposition of the Blessed Sacrament and the Rosary. Those are all parts of an official Padre Pio prayer group, to have a holy hour that includes exposition and Rosary. So all that has been, yes, definitely building my devotion to Padre Pio in the last year. And my mom's side is Italian, so I've got that going.
1: Right, right. Yeah. So let me ask you this question. Have you had any encounters that you feel like, wow, that must have been Padre Pio in the past year? Or have any of your parishioners said, you know, we think Padre Pio is kind of visiting us from time to time?
2: I will have to start asking them for stories. No, I don't have any personally or any from them. But it is a strong devotion in the parish, which is why the previous pastor, you know, submitted that name to the bishop and was approved, because of the strong devotion to him. And we do get a good number of people who come to the holy hour, including families with little children. And so it's a very strong devotion. I will have to start asking around about, stories of his intervention in their lives.
1: So I'm assuming that a lot of the parishioners are spiritual sons and daughters of Padre Pio, because you know that how it works, where, you know, asked to be a son or daughter of Padre Pio, and Padre Pio will be very active in your spiritual life and, you know, assist and help, you know, cheerlead you all the way to heaven, which is really exciting. So my question then is, do you think, I'm going to put you on the spot here because I didn't ask you this prior to starting the Spirit World this morning. Do you think it was Padre Pio that brought us together as co-hosts of the Spirit World?
2: Oh, I'll take that. Sure.
1: Absolutely.
2: As well as, you know, all in God's providence.
1: The guardian angels, right.
2: But God working, who was he working through? You and I have definitely thought it was angels, and I will certainly take Padre Pio because of, you know, learning about your strong devotion, and mine mm-hmm. wasn't, but then here I was dropped in Padre Pio Parish last November 1st.
1: Right. This is so amazing. Right. So, folks, that's why there's no accident with God. And that's why Father and I are so committed to sharing the catechesis, strong formation on the angels, the saints, what our church teaches, because it's so important, right? Because it'll help you on your spiritual walk, in your spiritual life, to build confidence. So, folks, phone lines are lighting up. That's good. That's a good sign. That means you have a devotion to Padre Pio, and that's so beautiful. So if you have a story or a question or you want to learn more, just call in. We'd love to talk with you. 877-757-9422. We have Carol and Lori on the phones. They're delightful to talk to. Please call in and share all things about the mystical gifts of Saint Padre Pio. Remember, his feast day is coming up September 23rd. Father Driscoll and I will be right back.
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4: This is Franciscan Media's Saint of the Day for September 19th. Today we celebrate Saint Januarius. Little is known for certain about Januarius, but one story persists. Popular for centuries, it is the belief that the saint's blood, carefully kept in a container in the Naples Cathedral, liquefies on three specific dates every year, including this date. Januarius served as the Bishop of Benevento, Italy, during the persecution of the Christians ordered by the Emperor Diocletian. In his capacity as bishop, he went to visit several Christian prisoners, was himself arrested, and was ultimately thrown to the wild beasts in the amphitheater. After the animals failed to attack him, he was beheaded around the year 305. The phenomenon of Januarius's blood liquefying is best seen as an alleged miracle rather than a confirmed one. But it certainly has been thoroughly investigated, and there is no question that what is claimed to happen has indeed happened time and time again, usually without fail. The phenomenon eludes natural explanation, but it is the reason Januarius is considered the patron of blood banks, the city of Naples, as well as the Neapolitan diaspora. There's more about the saints along with inspiration and Catholic resources at our website, saintoftheday.org. From Franciscan Media, this has been Saint of the Day.

0: The Spirit World continues with Debbie Giorgiani and Father Mike Driscoll. 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
1: Definitely love Padre Pio. That just warms my heart, and I know Father Driscoll's as well. This is so exciting. If you'd like to call in and share or ask a question or share an encounter that you've had with St. Padre Pio, if we have time, I'm going to share a story when I visited San Giovanni Rotondo. I shared it with Father Driscoll, and I actually have spoken about it on previous episodes of Take Two with Jerry and Debbie. But we have brand new listeners, and Father Driscoll, we have brand new callers today, which is first-time callers, which is so wonderful. So if you would like to slip in and share a story about Padre Pio, we're coming up on his feast day, please do it now. We're only going to take two breaks today. We are going to try to get to as many calls as possible. It would help if I could talk today, Father. I wanted to let all of our wonderful listening family know that I've been on pledge drives this week, and I've been under the weather, and I'm trying to host Take Two and also the Spirit World. And I said to Padre Pio this morning in prayer, I said, Padre, if you want me to be on the show, you're going to have to hold my voice together for at least an hour. And sure enough, I woke up and I could speak. So that was good. I consider a great thank you to should go towards Padre Pio for saying that, okay, go ahead and have this broadcast. And I really don't believe in any accidents, Father, because I really believe that God is using the radio airwaves, and he is using this technology to reach every one of us, to educate us, to form us, to get us closer to him. It's very, very powerful medium that we get to be a part of, Father. But Father, we're going to get to the phones. We do have an open line for you if you'd like to share about Padre Pio. That's right, we are live today, 877-757-9424. And Father Driscoll and I, we wrestled with the idea, should we do the Saturday live show about Padre Pio because his feast day is next week, or should we talk about St. Januarius? And that's another, you know, miracle, a tradition of a miracle. So we kind of wrestled with it. But folks, you understand, you know, we're working. We have four or five Saturdays every month that we get to be with our listeners of the Spirit World. So we try to cover things that of our most interest to you, and the things that you are sending in by way of questions. So everybody has asked us many times to talk about Padre Pio. So here we are today. So call in. There is an open line for you. That's it. One line, 877-757-9424. Okay, Father Driscoll. Whew, I'm long-winded again, but I'm you know me with Padre Pio. I'm so excited. I could talk about him for hours and hours and hours. But what do you say we get to the phones?
2: Sure, let's do it.
1: Okay, let's do it is right. Full phone lines here about Padre Pio. In fact, everybody blow up the phone lines, not literally, but let's light up those phone lines for Padre Pio today. Albert is a first-time caller, Father, listening on Sirius XM 130 from Westchester County, New York. Hello, Albert. Welcome to the Spirit World.
3: Thank you. I'm curious. I heard that Padre Pio had the gift or ability to read souls. I'm wondering what you could tell me about that.
1: Okay, Father, would you like to go first, or shall I? Would
2: either sure, way? I'll just mention what that typically means. There's no, to my knowledge, there's not a church doctrine on that, but certainly saints who have had that gift, which means if you went to confession, they might start talking to you about your sins before you do. Or if you left one out, they might raise it. So that kind of thing, that God would give them some special gift. And yes, Padre Pio was one who was said to have had that. Not every single person. In fact, I presume it was probably a small number of persons. I don't think that was the typical person going to confession to him. I think it was on rare occasions. Debbie can correct me if I'm wrong on that. And that would, as I'll probably keep repeating today, God's providence. God knows which saint to give that to, because most saints could not do that. Which penitent coming into the confessional would God give him that gift up for that person, which was not most of them. So God knows what he's doing. So it's always God's providence in those things. And maybe I'll throw in here too about, as Debbie's repeated, about the rare gifts that Padre Pio had that by far the most saints never had any of those. So God knows what he's doing with those. I often think when someone says, well, a certain saint did this, should I do this? Well, certain saints were desert hermits too, St. Anthony and St. Paul. Doesn't necessarily mean you go out and live in the desert. Maybe you do, but what is God calling me to? What did God call these different saints to? And that's what's really great. One of the many things that's really great about our saints, we've got this whole range. Big in my diocese right now, Fulton Sheen is going to be beatified this Thursday. He was as we are, radio, evangelizing on the radio. We might not be here if not for him. And then he was on television. Most saints were not on radio or television. So we always keep that in mind. So back to the reading of souls. Yes, Padre Pio, I presume those are documented stories. There were enough of those that he could do that. So just one of those special gifts God wanted him to have and wanted certain penitents to receive.
1: That was well said, Father Driscoll. I just wanted to just add a little bit, Albert, from the understanding and the study that I've done on Padre Pio, and I've read all the books on Padre Pio, so pretty much all the books, unless there's some recent ones that have come out. And by the way, folks, you can find Padre Pio books that are really good and solid on the understanding of his life and the mystical gifts that he has had, at EWTNRC.com. That's the religious catalog, EWTNRC.com. Just type in Padre Pio, and Father Driscoll's going to share a book that he read on Padre Pio. But Albert, I just wanted to continue on with what Father Driscoll was saying, and he did it so well, is that yes, this mystical gift, one of the mystical gifts he had was reading souls. And the reason I believe from reading the story of him and visiting San Giovanni Rotondo, where he is laid out there behind the glass, is because he spent several hours in the confessional, several hours, sometimes 7-10 hours in the confessional. Albert, think about that for a moment. You know, oftentimes when we go to confession, the priest will come in, he'll spend 45 minutes, an hour. You're talking several hours that Padre Pio would spend in the confessional. And Padre Pio was very adamant about having penitents, having the faithful and priests and anyone who comes to confession to be very authentic and genuine and honest about their confessing their sins, not to hold anything back. And so Padre Pio was obviously given the gift of reading souls so that he could anticipate when somebody was coming in that was trying to withhold a sin or hold back or make an excuse or something, Padre Pio would challenge them. And yes, there are stories that he would actually throw people out of the confessional until they're ready to come back as an honest penitent. And so he had that extraordinary ability, I believe, that was given by God in order to challenge us, the faithful, to really take on the sacrament of reconciliation properly. He was very big on properly receiving the sacraments. If you see his comments or quotes about Mass, or his very last Mass right before he died, He's very emotionally invested in it. He's very present at every time. And see, he had that ability. And then you brought up Father Driscoll about him being Italian, right? The Italian. He was very strong. He was very direct. He was very stern at times, but he also had a sense of humor. So he was able to work with people where they were at, but then move them to a deeper spiritual commitment with God, especially in the sacrament of reconciliation. Albert, what do you think about what we shared?
3: Yeah, I mean, that's along the lines of everything I've read. I've also, from the readings that I've done, I've seen that he actually was in confessional for maybe up to actually 16 hours a day.
1: Correct.
3: Which doesn't leave very much time for him to sleep, because I think his masses were about 3 hours.
1: right. And that is so true. And you learn all about that when you go to San Giovanni Rotondo. If you were ever going to go on a pilgrimage, they tell you the whole story. The Capuchins tell you the whole story. But it's very interesting, Albert. He didn't sleep much. And even when he was in the confessional, all those hours, and then Mass, he would then, when he had a little bit of a free time, if you will, he would go into the chapel and he would complain to God he didn't have enough time in prayer. Okay, so you're talking he was round the clock, pretty much, very much connected to God and to heaven. And so it was a very interesting, and wouldn't you say, Father Driscoll, that it's so extraordinary.

0: 10, 15. I mean, it's pretty incredible. So what do you say, Father Driscoll, about that? That he was just so unique. He kind of stood a little bit in a different category than the other saints.
1: Very rare, definitely. I was just thinking, too, yesterday was a feast day of another Italian Franciscan. I think, when was St. Joseph of Cupertino? Was that the 1600s?
0: September 18th. That's correct.
1: Yeah, mm-hmm. And I think he lived in the 1600s, and he was seen repeatedly to levitate and also go into these ecstasies where he was oblivious until his superior would call him out of it. So there were a couple things he had, but to have this range that Padre Pio had would be rare even among saints. It's just neat that saints get what gifts God wants them. One of my favorites, Saint Joan of Arc, obviously very rare. I want you, a 17-year-old young lady, to lead the armies of your nation. Well, that just doesn't happen for most saints. So it's what God wants. So God wanted these special gifts for Padre Pio. I tend to think those are more for our benefit of others rather than the saint themselves. From what I was reading, you verify or not, Debbie, he that stigmata, I think he used the word, it was humiliating. He tried to hide it at first.
0: Correct.
1: It was painful. I don't know how that, well, the suffering would have benefited him, he would say, but I think it was more the inspiration for us just to see God working in these really miraculous ways. That's what I like to look at it, that this didn't make his life any easier.
0: Right.
1: These gifts, but they certainly help us. And he would say, well, if God gave them to me, they helped me too.
0: Right. Beautifully said. Right. What do you think, Albert? Did we cover it in this short amount of time we have with each other?
2: You did. Thank you very much.
0: Absolutely. And before you go, Albert, Father Driscoll, why don't you share the book that you've read on Padre Pio that you really like? Because it is available. I just checked at EWTNRC.com. Which one do you
1: like? And as I said, I'm new to Padre Pio, so these I've not read cover to cover. And I don't know how to pronounce the author, Ruffin or Rufin, R-U-F-F-I-N. Mm-hmm. And the book is called Padre Pio, The True Story. And then there's another one that was published in 1991. Another one by a brother, Francis Mary, again, pronunciation, I apologize, Calvillage. He's Franciscan of the Immaculata. And that one is called Padre Pio the Wonder Worker. Padre Pio the Wonder Worker and Padre Pio the True Story. So those are two. As you were saying earlier on, there are stories, and that happens with saints. You know, we read saints from 1,000 years ago or 1,500 years ago, and the biographies will say, we're not sure how much of this is true. People tell stories to illustrate their lives. Sometimes those stories are not true. We're probably seeing a little bit of that these days with Padre Pio. But those are a couple I think really try to find the true, you know, the true story of his life, which is amazing enough. That's the thing. We don't need to make up any stories. The reality is amazing and miraculous enough.
0: That's true, Father. Okay, Albert, thank you so much for being a first-time caller to the spirit world. We hope you call us again, and thank you, and drive safely. You have your guardian angel beside you. Okay, Albert, thank you. God bless you. Thank you. We're going to get to Debbie. Debbie is next, and Debbie's a first-time caller as well from Buffalo, New York, listening on the Station of the Cross. The Station of the Cross is going strong today. This is awesome. You love Padre Pio. That's great. Hello, Debbie. Welcome to the program.
3: Oh, hello. Thank you for taking my call. I love your show.
0: Thank you. We love you.
3: Thank you. I'll make these quick, two stories, but they're really quick. The first one, when my little kitty Sammy was sick, he meant the world to me. He was my little buddy. Brought him to the vet, and they put him in there. They were trying everything to make him better, and they said it just was to the point where it would be best to put him down. I didn't have the heart to do that in my heart. I just didn't have the heart to do that. And they put a chair in there where I could visit with him and just sit there. And I looked at him in his kennel, and he was to the point where even me showing up, he couldn't even lift his head. He just laid there. And I sat there for an hour just watching him, couldn't even see his face. And I have a strong devotion to Padre Pio. I love him dearly. And I was sitting there, and I remember him saying, you know, if you can't come to me, come, you know, send your guardian angel. So I said to my guardian angel, can you please go to Padre Pio's guardian angel and ask him if he can come? And I was just sitting there and watching little Sammy just laying there. And hopefully this gives hope to those

0: animal lovers out there, because I know this is a that's a conversation that sometimes goes both ways. No one really knows. But I was sitting there waiting and just sitting there watching him. And finally, I just said in my head, I said, Padre Pio, I said, are you here? Could you come? And all of a sudden, Sammy, for the first time ever, lifted his head and started smelling the air. He could smell something. I know it was Padre Pio. They always say the saints come with the scent of floral. There's something there. And for the first time when I asked Padre, and it was like we were having a conversation, as if I said, Debbie, are you mm-hmm. here? Could you come? And he said, yes. Mm-hmm. It was that instant when I said, Padre Pio, are you here? Could you come? And Sammy lifted his head and just started smelling the air. There was no scent. And I couldn't smell anything. Nothing was going on in the room. And I thought, I was just so grateful to him. My heart burst. And it was one of those instances where there was no doubt in your mind what had happened, that was him. I don't believe in coincidences. I don't believe in accidents. As sick as he was and could not move and couldn't even move for me in that moment, an odor somehow came around him and he started sniffing the air.
1: Right.
0: And
1: Debbie, we're going to take a break in just a moment. We believe you. We can hear it in your voice. Okay. And I want to share something to affirm what you're saying, and you're going to love this. And I think it's going to, you're going to appreciate the encounter that you felt that you had with Padre Pio. But let's go ahead and we're going to go ahead and take that break. It's our final break. We'll come back with Debbie from Buffalo, New York. We'll speak with Debbie and all of the other callers. We're going to try to get to you guys, Francis, Julie, Brandon, Gail, the wonderful caller that just dropped off. Call back. We're going to try, Father and I, we've decided we're going to go super fast to get as many Padre Pio stories in as possible. And the number to dial is 877-757-9424. This is your show, you guys, The Spirit World. We try to come on every Saturday live so we can hear your stories. We can learn about these miraculous encounters, mystical gifts, the angels, the saints. And of course, we learn also about the demons as well. We need to understand the truths of our faith and in a solid formation. And we have a great leader in Father Driscoll. So it's perfect. Okay, call in, stand by, stay tuned in. We'll be right back.
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3: In the Gospel for this Sunday, Jesus presents us with a parable about the kingdom of heaven. In the parable, a landowner hires laborers to work in his vineyard. He hires them in the morning, the midday, and the evening. And at the end, he pays them all the same wage. Those who worked all day complain that they're being paid the same amount as those who worked only a small amount of time. And the landowner responds, "Are you envious because I am generous? Thus the last will be first, and the first will be last." I think it's fun to imagine Jesus telling these parables to the crowds. The message is so counterintuitive and surprising that it really makes you think. I imagine many people even have a hard time accepting this message, saying, "What's the point of trying so hard if God is going to reward everyone the same?" I certainly don't think that Jesus is trying to discourage us from doing what is right. Quite the contrary, I think he wants us to do what is right in an eminent way. You see, most of us do what is right because we expect a reward commensurate with what we do. Most of us feel like if we try to be good people according to whatever societal norms there are, Jesus will let us into heaven and then leave us alone. We completely miss the point of what it means to follow Christ. He doesn't want just good people. He wants people in love with him, in a relationship with him, people who know him and serve him because they love him. The parables like we have this Sunday shake our habitual paradigms. What is my life really all about? Is Christianity really just about getting by? If we let this gospel sink in, it gives us an amazing invitation to a deeper faith. Being good and doing the right thing is more than just following a law of the universe. It's actually my gift of love back to the one who loved me first.
2: For more information, go to www.stjohnleadershipnetwork.org.

0: The Spirit World continues with Debbie Giorgiani and Father Mike Driscoll. 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
1: Okay, we're going to try to go super fast to get to all the calls, all the comments. They're just flooding in. It's great. And I'm sure Padre Pio, if he's able to listen, he's super happy today that we all love what he has done for all of us and continues to do for us. So I just wanted to bring Debbie back on briefly. Debbie, we do have a ton of other callers and comments coming in very fast, and everybody wants to share their story. But Debbie, I just want to share real quickly the odor of sanctity, that Padre Pio was known to have that gift, and also other scents that were associated with Padre Pio, like tobacco and other scents. People have said that possibly that means he's around. But the odor of sanctity in particular, lilies, roses, those kinds of smells. But I wanted to just affirm something, Debbie, you shared with the encounter that you feel you had at that moment with Padre Pio when you asked your guardian angel, you asked the angels to respond. Remember, Padre Pio utilized and used the angels very effectively in his ministry work. Okay, he, you know, writing letters, translations, translating letters of from other various languages all around the world. The angels helped him. I mean, I believe he only spoke Latin and Italian and a little bit of maybe touches of a little of other languages, but really to have those kinds of correspondences around the world, he needed help, some kind of angelic help to be able to figure out these letters and just respond back in their language. But Alatea, Debbie, did an article on fascinating facts about Padre Pio, and Alatea is a reputable source, and one of the things that's interesting is animals were drawn to Padre Pio. Many people will say that, you know, when you think of animals and you think of a saint, right, Father Driscoll, you think of St. Francis of Assisi, right? Right away, you go to St. Francis of Assisi. But animals were drawn to Padre Pio. Scent that they picked up on, and people would say that they, when the dogs or cats or even birds, other creatures, when they would gather around, Padre Pio was present. So I just wanted to give you a little kind of confirmation or affirmation there, and just put a smile on your face, Debbie. What do you say?
2: Oh, I love that. Thank you. Of all the things I've read, you learn something new every day. I did not realize the deep connection between the animals and Padre Pio. I just know that love is around and everything matters and everyone matters and nothing is too small. But this was beautiful to hear. Thank you so much.
1: Thank you, Debbie. Call us again, please. I love that you contributed today. It really helped. I mean, you helped to inspire others to share their stories. So thank you, Debbie, and God bless you. Okay, so Father, we're going to get to Julie. Father, we have basically all first-time callers. This is huge. That means the family of the spirit world is growing, Father Driscoll, and I know that'll put a big smile on your face. So Julie's a first-time caller from Cincinnati, Ohio, on Sacred Heart Radio. Hi, Julie. Welcome.
3: Hi there. Thank you. My story is I was sitting on the deck with my daughter, and I had been praying to Padre Pio because I was going through a situation. And she said, "Did you put suntan lotion on?" I said, "No." And the deck was like flooded with vanilla. And my husband walked out and he's like, "Whoa, what's that?" And I said, "I don't know. I think it might be Padre Pio." So the next day I went for a walk, and I was walking back to my home. And I said to my husband, "Come here, quick, quick, quick." I said, "Can you smell this?" And I had the scent of vanilla all around my body.
1: Well, I just want to share again with all the hundreds of stories I've read. Yes, usually there is a particular scent that is overwhelming when somebody.
3: It was overwhelming.
1: There you go. And somebody is calling upon Padre Pio. And so, what do you think, Father Driscoll? I mean, you are, you know, an authority as a shepherd of the church. You know, what do you think? I mean, these are stories that come in all the time about Padre Pio.
4: Just, I wanted to go back to Padre Pio's gifts, as you said, the number of gifts. That, again, is a rare one, that odor of sanctity, as they sometimes call it, for saints. And his from what I read in particular, it seemed like the bleeding wounds of his stigmata seemed to, at least sometimes, not all the time, but at least sometimes would have some odor. People would smell of some kind of floral, some kind of flowers. So, yes, one of those, again, those very rare gifts, even amongst saints, that he had. And whether that's happening when people are praying, why not?
1: Yeah. No, oh, I love that. Yeah. That's why I love you. You're such a cool priest. I love that. And you're very smart. You are so, you know, can you just real quickly, I mean, are you just give us a little bit of your degrees and what you, and I want our listeners, because we have brand new callers, your background, just a little bit of your training.
4: Okay, well, I have to tell you how smart I am, because, and to clear up any misconception, if things were shaking as we were doing the show today, it's because, again, every show, our producer, Tim, has to say, please stop shaking your desk. So that's how brilliant I am, that every time I have to be reminded of that. Yes, I did go back to school as a priest and stuck with the counseling till I have a PhD in counseling psychology, basically. Mm-hmm. So, and that's how I got into the spirit world, because of my dissertation, How Catholic Exorcists Distinguish Demon Possession and Mental Disorders. And I was so sick of the demons topic, so that's when I wrote the angels book more recently.
1: Beautiful. I love it, Father Driscoll. Okay, Julie, what do you think? The other thing too, there's so many stories, and Julie, we probably could do a part two and part three on Padre Pio, but you know, we're going to get into more of the mystical gifts. That's what Father Driscoll and I are very passionate about. So on future broadcasts, we'll be covering some of these topics. But what do you think, Julie? I just wanted to, you know, maybe you should ask, have you asked or prayed about being a daughter of his, of Padre Pio?
3: I have. Yes, I have. And I have his prayer book, which I pray it every day. So
1: beautiful.
3: Padre Pio is one of my favorites. So I love him. I don't know what else I'm supposed to do to be a spiritual daughter, but I asked him to take me as a spiritual daughter. So,
1: well,
3: I am.
1: Yeah. Well, he takes on you and also your whole family.
3: Yeah.
1: Okay. So it's not. Yeah. Yeah. Mm-hmm. And the other thing too is, I would also say, this is just my personal opinion, but you know, if you're getting that scent when you are feeling Padre Pio or asking Padre Pio to intercede, I would think he's very close to you. So he is, you know, watching out for you. And I would just want to again affirm that in you. I wish I had time, because the story that I have about asking Padre Pio if I could be his spiritual daughter is kind of hilarious, and it shows his sense of humor. But Julie, thank you. Yeah, thank you so much. Let's definitely stay in touch for future broadcasts. Okay.
3: Thank you. Bye-bye.
1: Absolutely. Thank you. Okay. Gail is another first-time caller, Father. First-time caller from Princeton, Massachusetts, on the Station of the Cross. Hi, Gail. Welcome.
5: Hi. Oh, hi. Good morning. I want to share something that I found out that I never realized, and I think it's quite important. It was from actually an online video from Father Benedict Rochelle. And it was The Eternal Truth, and he does stories about Padre Pio. And the one thing that caught my interest was a sin that most Catholics do not confess. And I was curious to see, what is that sin? And even Father Benedict Rochelle, when he was alive, he said that he never realized it either. And it's the sin of tepidity, and which is lukewarmness spiritually. Mm-hmm. And it's pretty serious. It can send a soul, well, directly to purgatory. But the thing is, it's people that go to church regularly, Sundays during the week, receive all the sacraments, pray the rosary, pray novenas, do everything right. So they think they're fine in the eyes of God. However, spiritual lukewarmness is a dangerous sin, and it does need to be confessed. And there are other things that you can do to try and avoid it. And I think we all probably, I never knew it. So I do want to share it with everyone out there so that they look into it and realize how serious a sin it can be.
1: Father, you want to comment?
4: Sure. I will be careful with that. Sometimes there can be a just test gray areas, but they exist. So kind of there can be a gray area between something that is sinful and something that is an imperfection that we are still growing in. We could name, let's say, the cardinal virtues, prudence, justice, fortitude, temperance. I might name in confession particular occasions where I clearly failed at those, but I also might mention confession, yes, I think I could grow in this or that virtue. So that idea of being tepid, sure, that's one that I think a lot of us could grow in, being more, you know, on fire with our faith, less tepid, as she is saying. But I'd be wary of calling it a serious sin. I'd be very cautious about that. I don't want people to get scrupulous and say, "Oh boy, now I've been omitting that, and now it's one more thing for me to worry about." No, it's her point is valid about it being a thing we want to be on fire for our faith and not be tepid about it, not be lukewarm. But just go with that. Keep looking for growth in that, not to have one more. If you're leaning towards scrupulosity, don't have one more thing to worry about. You already know you need to grow in your faith. So just keep growing your faith and doing those things that she was just talking about, knowing that we're not there yet. That's the point I would make. I'd be less, I'm going to stray away from that idea of confess it as a mortal sin. Unless you've got something specific, I'm going to recommend don't do that.
1: What do you think, Gail, of Father's response?
5: Yes, Father's right. And I probably misspoke when I said a serious sin. I don't know that it was mentioned serious sin, but a sin. And I believe Father is absolutely right.
1: Mm-hmm. Yeah, that's what.
4: Thanks. I think you're right as far as that's an area where we can grow. Most of us can grow in being less tepid, more on fire for the faith.
5: Right, but should it be confessed, Father, as a venial sin, or is it a sin?
4: That would depend on the degree. It would be similar to, as I said, let's say a lack of prudence. There may be a situation where I can clearly look back and say, I should have been more prudent then. But I can also maybe just confess, in general, I think I need to be more prudent. Or, well, maybe the one we can always, here I am now saying one we can always confess. I know I can always confess some pride. I know I can always say, yeah, I need more humility. So, and then I can also confess particular times, boy, that was me being prideful. So I will put it on that. I would say there might be occasions when you say, I was tepid in this particular situation, or you could just also either or confess, yeah, in general, I need to be more on fire, more intense about my faith and prayer life.
5: What about Mass, Father, when you're in Mass and you think of it as routine? And you're not really paying attention because your mind is off somewhere else about dinner or where you're going after Mass.
4: Don't overthink that. Yes, that's I'm glad you raised that. Bring our mind back to, we don't want to get caught in, oh no, I was just distracted. Wow, I was just distracted at Mass. No, stop thinking about being distracted at Mass and just pay attention to Mass. I have to do that repeatedly. So we just, when we catch ourselves, we bring ourselves back. Don't overthink it.
5: Right. Okay.
4: Right.
5: All right.
4: Yes. Great points to bring up. Those are things.
5: Thank you, Father. I appreciate your
4: input. She's reading me. Those are things I have to be aware of. Thank you.
1: Mm-hmm,
4: yeah.
1: Mm-hmm. Yeah, Gail, that was excellent. You represented a lot of us today. Thank you so much. Okay, and call us again, Gail. Okay, we're going to get to Francis. Francis is calling in from Omaha, Nebraska, listening on Guadalupe Radio Network online. Hi, Francis.
6: Hi.
1: You go right ahead. We have a couple minutes. We wanted to squeeze you in.
6: Okay, so thank you. So I went to hear Father Carlos Martin when he brought all the relics near me about 7-8 years ago. And at that time he said a saint will pick you. Mm-hmm. You may not know it today, but down the road. Oh, I'm just guessing. I had time to fast forward about a month after that. Where my mother lives, they have a Padre Pio group. So I just finally decided to go. And I didn't know a whole lot about Padre Pio. So then I was sitting there in the pew and smelled perfume, flowers. And I have really bad allergies. And I was like, I thought it was the Blessed Mother. And I said, can you give me a break here? Because it's really, and it stopped for a little bit. And then it came back. Well, then the deacon came out and said, you'll know if Padre Pio's here if there's a scent of fragrance. And I was like, oh, okay. So then that night, I was laying in bed and I received an image or picture of who I did not know for sure at that time was Padre Pio laying in his casket and his face was illuminated. Mm. So the morning I woke up and I looked online and I saw that's exactly what I saw. Again, fast forward, there was other incidences, but maybe a year later, I went to the eye doctors, just a regular eye doctors here in town. And it was, I had to see a different doctor and her nurse. We began to talk. She was a fallen away Catholic, but the only priest that spoke to her was Padre Pio. And wow. She said, oh, I have a statue that my mother didn't want. I have it in my car. You can have it. And I'm like, no, that's all right. And she goes, you know what? I'm going to go get it and give it to you. If you don't want it, give it to you where your mom lives. So she brought it in. I couldn't really tell what it was. And I get it home. And I said, oh, no, I'm not giving that to my mom. It was the statue of St. Padre Pio sitting on a bench, confession in the cross of Jesus. I'm told that there's one in New York about that, life-sized.
1: Mm-hmm.
6: And fast forward 6 years later, I've never been overseas. We're going to Italy on a pilgrimage.
1: Mm-hmm.
6: And never in my wildest dreams, I think I'd be going to visit San Giovanni Rotondo.
1: Beautiful. Oh, my goodness. Yeah, praise God, Francis. This is so awesome. I put you and all the other pilgrims in the prayer book. You're going to have, when you come back, you're going to have to tell us all of the details. What do you think, Father? Her story is amazing.
4: Great. Great to put that together with the pilgrimage coming up for her.
1: Yeah. We expect all the details, Francis, okay?
6: All right. Thank you. I'm just going to tell you, it wasn't of my own. It was God's divine grace here, because I didn't want to fly overseas, and there's a part of the story in that where he showed me this is where I want you to go.
1: Oh, so, amazing. Yeah. And Francis, if we had longer on this broadcast, I would love to share my story about visiting San Giovanni Rotondo, because it's very similar to yours. So we're going to have to do a future broadcast. This is incredible. So thank you so much for sharing today. And Father, this is the point of the show that I get so sad. My heart just breaks, because Brandon and everyone else, I mean, there's so many callers and comments and stories just coming in about Padre Pio. Thanks, you guys. You really wanted us to go longer on Padre Pio. Well, we'll definitely be talking about mystical gifts in the future, and we'll weave in Padre Pio for sure, because we didn't even get to all the other, you know, the stigmata in depth, and also all the other gifts that he had. And we continue to benefit from, because we like to think we're friends with him. So it's wonderful. What do you say in closing comments real quickly, Father?
4: Just keeping in mind those gifts, how rare they are, and I think those are to inspire us that, yes, God is still at work. He doesn't do those things all the time, doesn't do them commonly. When we see something rare that touches us, we want to say, oh, I hesitate to use the word sign, that is God showing me he is still at work. And that's what I think those gifts of Padre Pio are for all of those who saw them and passed them on and who are devoted to him right now.
1: Mm-hmm. Father, I just want to thank you so very much for being the wonderful priest that you are. Thank you for saying yes to your vocation, because we are getting so many, I'm getting so many direct messages saying, I love Father Driscoll. I want to go to confession to him. So thank you, Father. You are so kind to everybody and loving, and you want everyone to live their best spiritual life.
4: Thank you. This show is done by Debbie and our producer, Tim. I get to have the fun of coming in here and talking to them and talking to the people who call in. They're the ones who do the work for this show.
1: Oh, that's wonderful. You're so humble. I love that. Father, could you give us a blessing, please?
4: Benedictio Domini Potentis, Patris Filii, Spiritus Sancti, descendat super vos et maniat semper. Amen.
1: Beautiful. Okay, that'll do it, folks. So I just want to do the thank yous now. Thank you to senior producer Tim for putting this broadcast together every single Saturday from Guadalupe Radio Network. Our call screeners today, Carol and Lori, doing such a fine job, to EWTN Global Catholic Radio Network for airing this show. Thank you so very much. And next week is open forum, and that'll do it, you guys. For Father Mike Driscoll, I'm Debbie Giorgiani. Until next Saturday, have a beautiful and blessed week. We'll see you real soon.
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13: Hi, this is Deacon Keith Pettyjohn, board president of Salt and Light Radio. 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Thank you all for being a part of our Salt and Light Radio family, and may Almighty God bless you, the Father, the Son, and the Holy Spirit.
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15: He always starts with the good things. You know, the 7 letters to the churches and the book of Revelation is a great way to write letters to other people, by the way, or to have conversations with other people. You start with what's going well. You do this, this, and this really well. I love it. Thank you. Here's what you're lacking. And I think for many of us as men, what the Lord's communicating at that second part of the letter or the second part of the conversation is, here's what we're lacking. You don't ever spend enough time with me. You have no idea what I'm trying to offer you in the gift of my friendship. Or if you do, you don't make time for it. And if you would but come to me, I would change your life like that. But you don't come. Not with the regularity that I want you to come. Not with the ardor and the fervor and the passion that I want you to come. I have a hunch, like more than a hunch, that's what he says to me. And I got a hunch that's what he would say to many of us.
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17: Hello, and thank you for joining us for the special novena of Holy Hours as we prepare for the beatification of Archbishop Fulton J. Sheen. We come to you from the Cathedral of St. Mary of the Immaculate Conception here in the Diocese of Peoria, and in the presence of our Eucharistic Lord as we gather to reflect upon the life and legacy of Archbishop Fulton Sheen. Father Chase Hilgenbrink, the Vocation Director for Recruitment in the Diocese of Peoria, will offer this evening's reflection. His reflection is on the topic of priesthood as we celebrate Fulton Sheen's anniversary to his ordination of priesthood and how we're called to have good priests, happy, healthy, and holy priests in the world today.
18: God love you. As long as we love, we live. But if we don't love, we die. The only way one can ever remake society is by remaking persons.